0: All right, I'm going to ask you some questions about America. See if you can tell me. What about capitalism? Do you like capitalism? Are you a capitalist, do you think?
1: I think that there are many opportunities in capitalist societies. In some areas, it can be restrictive on certain peoples. It is the system that works the best as of now.
0: What careers are we looking at? What do you want to do?
2: I'm in grad school to be at the therapist.
0: And?
1: I'm in banking.
0: So I feel like you might be a capitalist.
3: What is America? Is it a promise? A contradiction? A dream? Everyone has their own idea, including me. I wasn't born here, but I love this place. I want to show you why I became American on purpose. Capitalism. I don't know that we in America are the first country to do capitalism, but we're definitely the most country to do capitalism. American capitalism has been by far the biggest generator of wealth for Americans by birth than immigrants like me. Here, you can be born poor and get rich, but you could also be born poor and stay poor. So, is capitalism the fuel of the American dream? What does success look like? And how do you get it? For example, my capitalistic American dream was to be a big cheese on American television, but that's pretty hard to do from Glasgow in Scotland. Not that easy in America either.
0: When I first came to America in 1975, I was 13 years old. My dad and I got a cheap flight from a damp little town in Scotland, and we came directly from there to here. Look at that! It is the beating heart of American capitalism. For a lot of people, their American dream began in New York City, kind of the financial center of the world.
3: Capitalism was invented in 1975 by Eddie Money. And ever since then, everyone thinks capitalism is great. It's the best idea we've ever had for money. We all think it's totally fair and no one is upset about how it works.
4: Capitalism must go!
3: Even as we go into the future, and AI makes our lives even easier.
0: AI is going to take over the world.
3: So the question is the American dream just about money? It can't be, can it? You know, perhaps we should take a closer look at this flawless economic system.
0: What is capitalism?
2: I feel like capitalism is truly just dog eat dog and the best is going to survive.
3: Vivian Tu is an ex-Wall Street trader who is now one of the most popular money gurus on the social medias.
5: I'm Vivian, your BFF and your favorite Wall Street girly, and I teach you all the finance you never got in school.
0: How did you end up in finance? How did that happen?
2: Growing up as the only daughter to two immigrant parents, I was given an option to be a doctor, a lawyer, and an engineer.
0: Right.
2: I chose the bonus fourth option of into finance. I wanted to have money because I knew my parents weren't going to be able to support me. I wanted to be able to support them.
0: Right.
2: And I felt like this was a dependable way to do it.
0: Pre-America, capitalism is what? It's feudalism?
2: Yes. Capitalism actually stems from the end of feudalism. Feudalism simply was just where the nobility would bequeath land to certain lords, and then they would have serfs who worked for them. If you did not win the dice roll of life and you ended up at the bottom of this system, you pretty much didn't really have that much of a shot to improve your station. That's why capitalism became popular, is because it was the belief that anybody could make their own destiny, they could start their own company, they could become a provider and make money.
0: So it lines up with the American dream.
2: Correct.
3: From Scotland, I saw the land of opportunity as exactly that. Opportunity meant success, and success meant money. But it's more complicated than just that, I quickly learned.
0: What is the connection between freedom and ownership?
2: One of the most dependable is to be an earner with an E. So you get a job, you do well, maybe you job jump a little bit, but you earn your way up the corporate ladder. That gets you close to the middle class, upper middle class.
0: Right.
2: But now let's talk about owners with an O. That feels like truly one of the strongest ways to reach that upper class, that upper level of financial prosperity.
0: Yeah, yeah. I see that now. Mm-hmm.
3: Look, I've done pretty well working for other people, but I understand the mission now. It's not to be an earner. You want to win, you have to be an owner. So now I'm on my way. But how do I get there?
0: Is there hustle involved? Is there luck involved?
2: Yeah, I think there's a little bit of all of that, right? There's certainly luck. The hustle, I think, goes back to work ethic and part of that deep desire to be rich, willing to do anything.
0: So you're in control of your own hustle,
2: correct?
0: Right? You can
2: correct.
0: Do that.
2: But you can't control the luck.
0: Right.
2: I'm going to quote Alan Greenberg, and he said, "I don't want us as a bank to be hiring MBAs who have fancy collars and fancy degrees. I want people who are PSD, poor, smart, and have a deep desire to be rich."
0: That's me. That's me. I can work in a bank.
3: Well, you'll never get me in a suit sitting behind a desk. Again, I'm more of a maverick, which can only mean one thing. Florida. I need to be around other owners, hardscrabble entrepreneurs who fought their way up from the streets, like Damon John. I can think of no better man to mentor me through my march to financial ownership and possibly global domination. Apparently over a glass of pickle juice. Man, rich people are weird.
4: What is the point of being rich if you have to drink that every day?
6: So you can live for a long time, so you can spend all that money and not have to give it to anybody. That's the whole reason why.
3: Damon burst onto the scene and made his fortune in the fashion industry with the streetwear company FUBU, but he didn't stop there. As a key investor on Shark Tank, he sank that sweet, sweet capital into countless other startup businesses to make money beyond his wildest dreams.
0: Let me start out talking to you a little bit about the backstory for you, because where you're from to this is a long way. I mean, you're from Hollis, Queens, right?
6: Yeah, Hollis, Queens.
0: To my mind, now maybe I'm wrong, but that's not a place where a young man thinks, you know what I'm going to do? I'm going to create a fashion empire. Well, how did that start out?
6: You know, Hollis, Queens is a great place, and so a really great community. And hip-hop was growing in the Bronx. All of a sudden, we start to see these music artists. And if you're not a music artist, who are you? You're the bodyguard. You're the DJ. You're the producer. And so we started to say, wait a minute, we can start being like some of these people and we can make money doing something we love. But I didn't know how to break dance or I didn't know how to rap. I'm a dresser. I wanted FUBU to become a cultural movement.
0: Yeah.
6: And so that's what FUBU became this. Wait a minute, the people who are making it look like us, act like us, love our music. We're going to see them in the club.
3: FUBU, which means for us, by us, capitalized on the rise of hip-hop, giving Damon his own piece of the American dream, which had a better ring to it than FUSG, for us Scottish guys, which was a line of kilts that Rod Stewart and I tried to market in the 90s. We were actually the only two people who would wear them, so, you know, it didn't really happen.
6: I stood on the corner in 1989. I would sell $800 worth of hats in 1 hour. And I remember saying to myself that day that I will never work for anybody ever again for the rest of my life. And I worked at Red Lobster for 5 years after that. Because I had to close the business down 3 times from 89 to 92. And then for 2 years, we took 10 T-shirts and went to every rap video set we could. Right around 1996, I got $300,000 worth of orders that I went to a trade show. Now I got to make them.
0: Right.
6: Turned down my 27 banks. My mother said, Damon, you can mortgage the house. I'm going to move out. Your friends are going to move in. I turned it into a factory. I had a $100,000 loan. I'd never seen $100,000 in my life. 4 months later, I had $500 left, and they were about to take the house. And then I was almost homeless around 1997, 1998, and I was worth $20 million in 1999.
0: It's the story about, it's the whole thing, it takes you 10 years to be an overnight success. Do you think that that's a particularly American form of capitalism?
6: I do think that is very, very American, that if you fail, get up, do it again.
3: But in the business world, Damon is already on to his next hustle.
0: This is like in the future.
3: He's tackling longevity so he can get rich and not die trying, or stay rich and not die at all.
6: So this is the immortal.
3: Being a billionaire used to mean yachts and caviar and snorting cocaine off of shaved little people.
6: See you on the other side.
0: There you go.
7: Oh, my God.
3: But now it's about living forever with lasers and sound waves. Remember I told you rich people are weird? They're not.
7: How much does it cost for one of these?
6: I think this was about $120
7: bucks.
6: Yeah.
8: It's so good. It feels like I'm doing something wrong.
3: If you grew up in Scotland, you would hate cold water as much as I do. I don't know what the deal is with fancy people and jumping into cold water. It's just stupid.
9: All right. Holy fuck! I started to swear in your house.
10: Yeah, what,
9: your daughter's not home, is she?
10: No, she's not home.
9: But fuck!
10: She heard it at school.
9: Oh, my God.
10: All right, there you have it.
9: All turn right.
10: Turn around.
9: All right.
10: Just sit down. Just sit down. Have a good time.
9: Oh! Jesus Christ!
10: No!
9: Oh! Oh! Oh! Oh!
10: No, I wasn't
9: getting oh, holy shit.
10: All right, there you go. Let's give you a towel. There you go.
9: Oh, there you go.
3: All right, I drank my pickle juice and dipped my sack in a freezing pond. I'm ready to own. I have my incredible money-making scheme. This is the big one. I will bring Scotland's greatest dish, not Gerard Butler, to America. 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I'm going to throw all of that deliciousness into a tortilla to make haggis tacos. It's ownership time.
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0: It's not just clean. It's Mr. Clean.
1: I'm feeling bro in my pants and chuffed to the nuggets with my lucrative haggis tackle vision. As they say in the old country, many a mickle makes a muckle, which means every day I'm hustling. This is my friend Gino. He lives in New York. He's an entrepreneur. He's good looking. He's rich. People like him. He smells nice. You know, when I think about it, I don't even know why we're friends. Oh, you know what it is? It's because we both have great hair.
2: Who got you started?
3: My grandfather came over from Italy. He put himself through university. He made a ton of money. He goes, I have money, but you have none. My parents said the same thing. So that was the point. You had to go out and make it on your own.
1: Now he's made it to the top of the real estate game, selling multi-million dollar properties with the queen of American super expensive real estate, the outstanding Barbara Corcoran.
3: So in Westchester, when you were young, you started out delivering newspapers.
4: Is that what you, was that your first hustle,
3: that was my
4: delivering
3: first
4: newspapers?
3: Hustle.
4: My first job was delivering milk. Yeah, and the project in the outskirts of Glasgow, the elevators would never work, and I had to carry these crates of milk up the stairs.
3: Stairs?
4: Yeah, directly from that to late night television. So what were your first jobs? You were delivering papers and then...
3: Washing cars.
4: Then
3: I worked as a dishwasher in a restaurant. I was a New York City tour guide. You have to be licensed, by the way. I have more licenses than anybody in New York. I'm a tour guide. I'm a real estate broker. I'm a notary.
4: Really?
3: Yeah, I could do anything.
1: As my other friend, Don King, says, the game be the game. And clearly the game be turning a profit.
4: Here's an idea about the hustle. I have my hand here.
3: God, I haven't seen one of those in a while.
4: Penny.
3: Is that a penny?
4: It is a penny. One penny for you, one penny for me. Here's what we're going to do, right? It's a game. We're going to take our penny, each go in our separate directions and see how much we can barter this and grow this.
3: Off of a penny.
4: Off of a penny.
3: 1 cent.
4: The person with the item of greatest value, born from the penny,
3: right,
4: at the end of this experiment is the winner.
3: Oh, I think you'll do very well.
4: Good luck.
3: Thank you, sir.
4: All right.
3: Best of luck.
4: Yeah.
1: For my hustle, I'm going back to the origins of capitalism. I'm going to barter my way to the top.
4: Can I get anything for a penny?
5: No, that's only 1 cent.
4: But they're collector's items. They stopped making them.
1: Gino is going a different route by offering a service. If you've got a question, he'll answer it. A sort of street therapist like Dr. Phil, but, you know, real.
3: If I give you a penny, could you give me 99 cents and then I could tell you something positive?
6: Could I even have 99?
3: You don't have a dollar?
4: Can I have a banana? A banana for a penny.
3: I'm going to give you a penny.
6: Okay.
3: You give me a dollar. You can ask me any question and I'm going to tell you the truth.
6: Okay.
3: I love it.
4: Can I choose my own banana? Thank you very much. Thank you, guys. Thank you.
3: Yeah.
6: Here's your dollar.
3: All right.
6: How are you going to make world peace?
4: Do you like bananas? I trade you this banana for your hat.
3: We can all get together and just talk.
6: Like this?
3: And hug it out. What do you think?
6: Yes. We need to talk and hug more.
4: Hey, does your dog like bananas?
6: This is my friend's dog. I don't know.
1: While Gino is cashing in on his street therapy, I'm struggling a bit trying to give people my banana. Why does everything I say sound dirty?
4: I got a banana here. Would you trade it for anything?
6: All right,
4: thanks, man. I think I have to forget a banana and use a little bit of special sauce.
3: I started out with the penny. I've had 4 exchanges. I'm up to $23. Now I want to turn it into buying something and then reselling it in some way, shape, or form.
1: My new strategy, as my buddy Don King said, is you have to use whatever you have to get what you can get. And what I have is the voice of a dragon trainer.
7: Hello, Isabella. I'm here with your dad. I'm Craig Ferguson, and I play the voice of Gobber in How to Train Your Dragon. Be remember, train your dragon, and look out for Hiccup and Fearless. Hurry!
8: There you go.
4: Yeah.
8: That's a deal.
4: Yeah.
8: Turn around.
4: Yeah. Now I feel like I have something that I can trade. Plus, lunch.
1: Meanwhile, Gino is pivoting as well. using his profits to invest in fashion for more profits, I guess.
3: So I need something for $23. Do you have anything?
1: This is going to be easy. A Trump jersey is the perfect ironic thing to sell in Brooklyn.
4: That's probably the wrong choice.
7: I feel like maybe keep this and trade this.
1: If no one wants your product, your capitalistic dream will fail. So I need to get a little creative. You might call it forgery. I call it playing into the moment. Time to capitalize on the heat of New York's newest hipster pinup.
4: This is the kind of thing in Brooklyn. An autographed coat hanger by Zoran Mandami. Here's your pen. Now I feel like we got something.
2: The coat hanger. You guys use them. But wait, it's autographed.
4: See? You're right. So, what do you think?
9: Let me go ask my manager.
4: All right.
9: See what we can do.
4: Right, okay.
10: Now, see, Maggie told me about this. Now, how do I know this is real?
4: Well, how do I know it's real? How do any of us know anything is real? But it's his name.
9: What if I use one of my free pieces?
10: Do it!
4: And then it's yours!
1: I've somehow convinced Maggie to exchange her employee benefit of a free item of clothing.
4: I love it. I'll take it.
1: For this fake coat hanger. The game be the game.
4: I think this needs a wash. Okay. What would this retail for on this jacket?
9: It's $228.
4: $228? Awesome.
9: There you go.
4: Thank you very,
9: great trade.
4: Very much indeed.
9: Pleasure doing
4: Thank you so much.
9: You.
4: You were awesome. Thank you
9: nice
4: so
9: to meet
4: much.
9: You.
4: Come on over. How'd you do?
11: I did great. How did you do?
4: I did great. I wasn't completely ethical.
11: I was very ethical.
4: I wasn't so ethical.
1: Gino turned his penny into a beret with a wee pin on it, but it's only worth $35. I turned my penny into a leather jacket for a total value of
4: $240.
1: I've accrued more value, but I don't feel so good about it. The game may be the game, but I don't think I'm the player.
11: This was an interesting exercise,
4: by
11: the way.
4: It was an interesting exercise. I think I learned. I mean, it's good. It's easy to make money. But if I'm dishonest when doing it, it doesn't make me feel good. Do you know, I didn't break a law, I don't think. Probably fraud. But that's a small one. Could you have done what I did? Like, you know, kind of cheated a little bit?
11: No.
4: No, you wouldn't have done that?
11: No.
4: See, I
11: have to sleep at night.
4: Self-worth is as important as net worth. How about that? Self-worth and net worth.
11: Reputation is everything.
4: Reputation.
1: Capitalism is a tool. It's like a knife. You can use it to make a salad, or you can use it to stab someone in the back.
4: I don't think I can do it. I that young woman doesn't make a lot of money, you know, and this is hers. I'm going to give it to her.
1: I don't want to rip people off. I just want to sell Haggis tacos and make a little money.
4: I can't live with that deal I made. I can't do it to you. That is not his signature
9: on
4: it. But I didn't want you to use up your thing.
9: Right.
4: So
9: thank you.
4: That's for you back. And I got you this hat. It has a retail value of $35.
9: Thank you,
4: man. You're such a good person. I'm sorry I cheated you
9: it's
4: now.
9: Okay, I think it's funny.
4: All right.

0: Like many East Coast fraudsters before me, I decided to start afresh and avoid any possible justice on the West Coast. Navigating a capitalist system requires a moral compass. It seems to me you have to figure out what level of douchebag you want to be to get what you want. So the equation is becoming clear. Self-worth versus net worth. So how do I bring haggis tacos to the masses without losing my very soul? Tiffany Haddish became a great success in Hollywood, but has never lost sight of where she's from or what her core values are. The only weird thing about her is that she wrote a book about her life that she reads on her front porch while someone off camera is playing a harp. Now she's using her stardom and all that sweet capital to launch the She Ready Foundation that gives back to those who have been impacted by the foster care system. This woman is thriving, as is her backyard.
1: I got an assignment for you.
2: Yeah?
1: I want you to pick some oranges. It ain't nothing like seeing a man pick fruit.
2: Yeah? Does that do it for you?
1: Yeah, that do it for
2: you.
1: Let me see you be fruitful.
2: Oh, let me just get my orange picker going.
1: Yeah, so get the oranges.
2: All right.
1: Nope, that's not ready.
2: I feel
1: that's
2: like
1: not
2: you're
1: oranges.
2: Micromanaging me already. Already. You turned into the boss real
1: right there.
2: Fast.
1: I'm the boss.
2: Oh, yeah, I see it.
1: There you go.
2: Yeah,
1: no, see, that's orange.
2: Yeah, that is a good one. You grew up here. This is your neighborhood.
1: Yeah, this is my neighborhood. This is my hood.
2: You were in foster care?
1: Yeah, I was in foster care.
2: Do you think that's what made you kind of like driven the way you are?
1: I don't think it was a foster. I think the foster care allowed me to accept failures and be able to handle disappointments. Eat it, Craig.
2: Yeah,
1: eat
2: it. I'm getting it.
0: Tiffany was an earner.
2: Look at that, baby.
0: Before she became an owner, so she gets it. She's worked some pretty crappy jobs too on her way to success, and she doesn't forget where she came from.
2: That is delicious.
1: That's good.
2: You ever had a job you thought, I don't know if I would do that again?
1: Hell yeah. Mm. Several. I was a sous chef, professional babysitter, energy producer at Bar and Bat Mitzvahs, dance instructor, sound operator. I had a job as a phone sex operator. I could teach you how to be a phone sex operator.
2: All right, let's go ahead. Let's go ahead. You teach me right now.
1: So first you want to find out the caller's name.
2: Okay.
1: Okay, and how old they are. Now the caller's going to hurry up and ask you, what's your name?
2: Well, yeah, and what do you look like?
1: What do you look like? Right. How old are you? Now you want to lie. Okay?
2: Right.
1: Lie your ass off. When I did it, I said I was black and Hawaiian with a 36 double D.
2: Okay.
1: Big tits. Your main goal is to keep them on the phone.
2: Once the deed is done,
1: they pretty much hang up.
0: All right, time for some

0: arms, okay? I got my dick in my hand.
1: Oh, really?
0: What are your tits doing? Are they shiny? What's up?
1: Yeah, they're shiny. I just oiled them to keep them from getting wrinkly.
2: You suck at this.
3: Yeah. Yeah, I do.
4: Luckily, my business isn't phone sex. It's Haggis Tacos. But how will I deal with all the success?
2: Every time I do a movie or a TV show, I buy a house. I buy a property, right? So this is one of them. It's one over there. There's one down there. There's another one over there. But then I rent some of those properties out to organizations that house emancipated foster youths, keep them off the street.
5: That's very impressive.
2: I'm a firm believer of 10% is for me, mm-hmm. and the rest is supposed to go out.
5: Okay.
2: If from every dollar I make, I get to keep 10 cents of that, that's mine.
5: Yeah.
2: And if I give, and I'm like, don't do it in a begrudging way, people are going to look out for me.
3: You're part of a community.
2: Part of a community.
5: Yeah.
2: And that to me is what is so important, you know, the community. And if I'm able to feed and contribute to the community in some kind of way, not
5: well,
2: just taking up space.
5: Well, that's what you do with your success. You
2: exactly.
5: You put it back.
2: You know, if I leave all these oranges right here, that's right here, this branch will eventually break. But if I pick those oranges and I eat them and I share them, then this gives this tree a chance to, like, flourish even more, right? Also, them seeds might end up in the ground somewhere, and more
5: totally.
2: Trees might get to grow.
5: More trees, more oranges, more juice.
2: More juice.
4: I like Tiffany's version of capitalism. 90% self-worth, 10% net worth. 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
6: There you go.
4: Actively changing the lives of people who are in the same position that she was. 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
2: I'll see y'all later.
3: See you later. Thanks, guys.
4: A community. A country. An idea. A dream.
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1: What do you think about haggis tacos?
2: Some people are going to love it. Some people are going to hate it. It could be polarizing.
1: Would you eat it?
2: But I'll try it.
1: Right, you'll try it.
2: I'll try it. I'll give it a go.
3: Haggis tacos.
4: Would you eat that? You wouldn't eat that? That doesn't sound good to you? Haggis tacos. Would you eat that?
5: No, because I just think of the sheep. Like the little sheep, like the little face. And
4: no, it was a bad sheep.
5: It was a bad sheep.
4: The sheep was racist.
6: I think it'd be a hard sell.
4: Okay.
6: But you'd have to market it right.
4: Life, liberty, and the pursuit of...
6: haggis?
4: Yeah, that's it! I love you, Corey!
2: Yeah!
4: We're going to be rich! Haggis taco.
7: I'll try it. You'll try it and enjoy it.
4: Josh?
7: You have one?
4: Not yet, okay. But I'm working on a prototype.
8: Haggis tacos. Clearly a great idea on my road to ownership. The only problem is I know exactly zero about running a business or rules or regulations. So I'm meeting Kyla Scanlon, economist and author of the best-selling book, In This Economy. She works for all the big dogs in the money world and for her millions of followers. She's also one of those floaty heads that tells you stuff.
9: So if you ever want to understand why the stock market is selling off, you can check to see if there's been any news from the Federal Reserve.
8: We're meeting at a tennis court. This is exciting. I feel there might be a sports metaphor coming.
4: So I have an idea for a haggis taco business.
10: Is a haggis like a burger?
4: Yeah, it's sort of. It's a sort of sheep burger.
10: Okay, and then what's a taco? Is that a bun?
4: A taco, like a taco. T-A-C-O, like a taco.
10: I don't know.
4: You don't know what a taco is?
10: Oh, a taco. A taco.
4: A taco. I thought it was going to be haggis they didn't know about. No, is it my accent?
10: It's Americans. Yeah, a taco. Okay,
4: a taco. So I open up a food business. And I can charge whatever I want because it's a free market, right?
10: Right. So you can think about the free market through the lens of supply and demand. You'll have some competition that'll show up and that person might undercut you. And then you have to decide if you want to lower your prices too. So the prices are the primary thing that'll decide if your business succeeds or not.
4: Right.
8: All right, everybody, brace yourself.
11: It's sports. Metaphor. Time.
8: In this tired and tortured analogy, the court is the free market and the balls coming at us represent supply. For every ball we hit, it's a sale in our pocket.
10: Whoever is the best efficiently operated business will win the game.
4: And balls come over, start firing the balls over for the unrestricted market. If you hit it, your business works. There you go. Right, go get it. Good, there you are. There you are. Your business worked. Give me a shot. Let me see. This is haggis taco.
10: You got it?
4: Sometimes businesses fail, even in an unrestricted market.
10: Yeah.
4: I hate this stupid game. I hate this stupid game and I hate this stupid analogy.
8: Now we're going to add two more players to represent competition. Every ball they hit takes a sale away from our business.
4: Our business is suffering.
10: We're failing.
4: So we have to get more aggressive.
10: Yeah.
4: Now, is it legal for me to example just go like that? Is that legal or am I breaking the law?
10: Depends on the laws. I mean, ideally, you wouldn't push other businesses around.
4: There's no law right now.
10: Yeah.
4: So get out of here. Ow! And then it hit me in the nuts.
8: This man took a tennis ball to the testicles at 90 miles per hour to explain capitalism. It's completely unnecessary.
4: So then what is the next step after a free market?
10: A regulated market.
4: All right, so what is that then?
10: We have groups that will go out, like the Federal Trade Commission, and they'll say, hey, you know, big haggis, you're getting a little too big.
4: Look at me, I'm a floating head. So let me explain stuff to you. Before the Federal Trade Commission, there was a lot of stuff going on, like when Rockefeller Standard Oil was actually selling oil at a loss so it could put smaller companies out of business. Ooh, that's naughty. Now, owners like Rockefeller, they don't like regulation. But without it, we would have one oil company and no competition to keep prices and service in check. Thank you, Floating Head. You're welcome, members of the public.
8: So, since we filmed it, let's take this analogy one step further and add regulation in the form of hula hoops.
4: It's a restricted market. Can't even get the ball over the net now. All right, nearly got that one. This is what we would probably call an over-restricted market.
10: Yeah, something like
4: that.
10: All
4: right, there you go. Where's the sweet spot? Where's the good space?
10: Well, you want to make sure that you're encouraging innovation. So if you have, like, too much regulation, then the winner becomes about compliance costs. So whoever can pay the, you know, highest lawyer fees or can right. sort of deal with the regulatory
4: government. So that helps government. Big business, then, if there's a lot of regulations.
10: Yeah usually. But you also don't want, like, a free-for-all.
8: Apparently, capitalism, like perhaps tennis, needs rules. Otherwise, the game is unplayable. And as we know, the game be the game. I'm just glad the game isn't tennis.
4: But what if I say I'm an unconventional maverick in business? I step outside the line because I don't play by the fucking rules. That's better, isn't it? Oh, the market's collapsed. The market's collapsed. Oh, no.
7: I think we learned something.
4: I think we learned that visual analogies have no place on CNN, and it's time for a commercial break. Are you tired of missing out on the next big American business venture? Introducing Haggis Tacos. Hola from Mexico. How are you doing from Scotland? It's like Bitcoin, but you can eat it. Ah. 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If you don't buy this, you hate America.
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2: If you're going to launch a billion-dollar business, you should probably find someone who knows what they're doing. This is Marcus Samuelsson, a Swedish-Ethiopian-American chef and restaurateur. He's a chef. He owns a lot of restaurants, like this one, also this one is great, and this one, which is really good.
3: I think the size is good, the color on the puree is good, it's beautiful.
2: His journey to the U.S. to find his American capitalistic dream is nothing short of extraordinary. I will steal his secret sauce and replicate it for my haggis taco empire.
3: We're going to start with some meatballs, of course. We start
4: Swedish meatballs?
3: Yeah, but with a touch.
4: What kind of touch are we talking about?
3: Well, we have Ethiopia is definitely in there.
4: That's great.
3: Mm-hmm.
2: Marcus is a classically trained culinary genius who actually studied cooking, which is a thing, in Europe. To Marcus, food is more than creating unique dishes. It's an artistic expression of his multicultural heritage.
3: What's great about food is that restaurant brings people together. And it creates jobs. It's jobs creation, right?
4: I feel when capitalism is working, it's like, that's there, and we want to get to that, and it's got to pay for itself, and it'd be nice to make a little money, but it's to do what you're good at and to love it. Isn't that the best thing to do?
3: Craig, I've been in food since I was 17 years old. The first 7 years, I didn't make a dime. For me, the goal was to get as good craft skills as possible. If you're going to be great at your craft, eventually the money will come.
2: And I'm ready for that money to come.
3: A little bit of onion.
4: Okay.
2: It's time for us to blend the hot Latin sass with damp Scottish despair. Imagine if Sofia Vergara played Shrek. Aha! How awesome would that be? That is haggis tacos.
3: In a proper haggis, we got
4: heart,
3: liver, always some minced meat.
4: Right.
3: Some oats. And here's the good stuff.
4: You ever talk to Americans about haggis and they always go, oh, I'm never going to eat that. And I think, what have you been told about what you are eating?
3: It's much stranger to eat, like, processed food than haggis, because this is real food, you know?
4: It's like a real thing. It's like hot dogs. It's not good, is it?
3: This haggis is better.
4: Yeah, that's what I think. Yeah. It's a hot dog with a bad publicist. That's what a haggis is.
3: So when you were a kid, did you like haggis, or that's what it was served?
4: You know, I did, but they used to tell us a story about haggis. They never told us what it was. They would say a haggis was a creature that lived in the Highlands of Scotland, and it had one leg shorter than the other leg because it used to live on the hillsides, and it said it liked being eaten by people, so it would run towards people to be eaten. That's how they got us to eat it. Had we known it was the innards of a sheep, I don't know if it would have been so easy.
3: There you go. That's our bay.
4: That looks like haggis.
3: It's going to be delicious.
4: Yeah.
3: And now we're just going to put it with a little bit of salsa.
4: What is that, parsley?
3: That's cilantro.
4: Cilantro.
3: Right, smell that, right?
4: That's very Mexican,
3: cilantro.
4: Isn't it?
3: Yes, yeah, it
4: that's
3: is.
4: Very good.
3: And then we have our tortillas. We're going away from Scotland now. A little bit of avocado.
4: Right. Well, you're gonna get flavor in there, chef. That's gonna work against you for the Scottish thing.
3: Look at that, right? Look at that. I'm gonna give you a little crunch because texture.
4: I can feel us getting richer.
3: It is.
4: Every ingredient that goes in. Fold them up.
3: Fold them up. You're off to the races.
4: Cheers.
3: Taco cheers.
4: Here we go. That's really good. And it tastes like haggis and tacos.
3: Mm-hmm.
4: I love this.
3: I think we got something.
4: Uh-huh. I think all we need to do now is start suing each other to see who came up with the idea.
5: Was the greatest thing I...

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1: I feel like you should have a guy do this for you.
2: Listen, you're my guy now. We're partners.
1: All right, here. Is this good?
2: Perfect.
1: All right, we lock it up.
2: Lock up.
1: It's okay. Not a high foot traffic area. That's
2: it's not.
1: I'll start doing some advertising. Roll up. Haggis tacos. Get your haggis tacos. From the cold north of Scotland to the subtropical beauty of Mexico. Get off your phone, madam, and enjoy life. Look at this. Haggis tacos. Oh, you'll film it, but you won't eat them.
2: Come and get your haggis tacos.
1: Haggis tacos.
2: Haggis tacos.
1: Haggis tacos. Get your haggis tacos.
3: Clearly, this was a terrible idea. I'm ruined. The whole thing is a failure.
1: Hey, lady in the stripy pants! Haggis tacos! Your pants are great! They're gonna look great over here!
4: Man.
1: Here's a guy. Haggis tacos, you want a haggis taco? These are great.
2: What's your name, man?
5: My name's Brian.
2: Brian, you're our first customer.
1: No, they're $5, Brian.
5: $5 right here.
1: You're right. Okay, you
5: five
1: got five bucks.
5: Cash.
1: $5. $5. First night. Haggis. Now listen. Give us a little.
2: Review.
1: Review. Go on.
6: Oh wow.
1: Good, right?
6: Good.
1: You're right. You thought it was a joke. It's not a joke, is it, Brian?
2: A joke?
1: It's not a joke. It's a $5 piece of luxury in your mouth. Haggis tacos.
5: Haggis tacos.
1: Yeah, you can shout it if you want.
5: Haggis tacos.
1: Haggis tacos. You're not getting any free ones, Ryan. You're not getting any free tacos for saying haggis taco. Sir, you want to come and try a haggis taco? It's kind of like a taco, but even better because it has, you know, the cold of Scotland and warm of Mexico, and it's in your mouth. Just give me that $5 and I'll give you the haggis taco. There you go, $5. Excellent. What's the review?
6: Wow.
1: Right? It's great.
3: They like it. Of course they like it. It's a genius idea.
7: That's delicious.
3: And I don't think it has much to do with getting a Michelin star chef to make the food.
2: Boom, we're in business.
3: Maybe, just maybe, we're going to be okay.
1: Hello, sir. I'm good. Would you like a haggis taco? All right. Hey, $10. You can have two. You can have two. You want two?
5: Let me try one.
1: Try one. We're kind of giving them away.
7: Sure.
1: But it's $5.
7: Fine.
1: Cash or credit?
7: Credit.
1: They're $5, but I'm telling you, that's a $10 taco and a $5 purchase.
5: Sounds good.
1: Seriously, come and try it. Get yourself a haggis taco. All right.
7: Hi.
1: Yeah.
7: I know who you are.
1: Yeah.
7: It just took me a second. I'm so sorry.
1: Well, this is... I used to work in television.
7: Yeah.
1: Now I work in the taco business. So...
7: So, are you a cook?
1: No, Marcus Samuelson is the cook. That's what I'm saying.
7: He's riding his coattails.
1: Of course I am, but I got him started on this business. He was doing okay in the restaurant game, but I got him into the haggis taco game, and now he's making money.
2: You're doing great.
1: You're on your way to deliciousness.
2: Haggis never tastes as good.
1: Where can you get a Marcus Samuelson dish for $5? Nowhere. I swear, this will change your life. I swear, try this.
8: We're doing pretty good. You want to up the price?
2: Up the price?
1: Yeah, I'm just saying.
8: Yeah. A line is forming. A line.
1: I told you this would work. I told you it would work. And here it is.
3: Okay, so what's the lesson here today, everybody? Well, you got to believe in yourself. Even if no one else believes in your idea, you've got to believe in it.
1: Wait until you taste this stuff.
3: It doesn't matter if it doesn't work right away. If it fails and you fall on your ass, get up and do it again. And, I'm sorry to have to say it, you're going to have to be a little lucky, too.
1: We're going
3: to
1: be rich.
2: You're going to be rich. There you go. Love you, man. You did it. We're good too. Yeah, that's up.
3: So why is capitalism so popular in America? Because it lines up for what we believe in for the most part. It's life, liberty, and the pursuit of happiness. It doesn't always work out, but when it does, well, that's the American dream, my friends. Cue the fireworks.

0: Whole thing? Why the fuck not?
1: Yeah. Speeding.
2: Long, long ago in a land far, far away, a wee fat Scottish boy was watching television when he saw astronauts landing on the moon, and he thought to himself, "Oh, how do I get to be like those magical men in their rocket ships?" And a voice came to him and said,
3: "First thing you gotta do is get yourself to America."
2: And that's what I did, because I was that fat wee Scottish boy. Now, look, see that hill over there? That's Mexico.
3: Not just the hill, there's a lot more Mexico behind it. And then that river there, that's the Rio Grande. And this here, this is the United States of America. Now, a lot of people from over there want to come over here. In fact, a lot of people from all over the world want to come here. Now, I know why I did it, but what about everybody else?
4: What is America? Is it a promise? A contradiction? A dream? Everyone has their own idea, including me. I wasn't born here, but I love this place. I want to show you why I became American. On purpose.
2: I'm an immigrant, but a lot of people wanted me to come here. Well, they just all happened to be people who lived in Scotland. But I came anyway.
4: I took my oath to be a citizen on February the 1st, 2008, in Los Angeles. It's a big deal becoming a citizen. It's like getting married, but to a country. Except there wasn't a fight and no one was drunk, so it wasn't like a wedding in my family. Till death do us part. In my opinion, there is no view in the world that can't be improved by turning to someone you love and saying, "Look at that." A shared experience with someone you care about makes that experience even better. That was the feeling I got when my dear, lovely pal, KT Tunstall, became a citizen. KT is a Grammy-nominated rock star. She was born in Scotland too, and also became an American citizen, but only recently. So she's not at my level of America. So I brought her to Texas to learn her song. Starting with cowboy hats. Big-ass Texas cowboy hats. Because pound for pound, gallon for gallon, nothing says you're an American like a cowboy hat. You got your Stetson, your Ridgetop, your Cattleman, your Pink Pony Club, your giant foam novelty hat. American, every one of them. Well, maybe that last one is made in China, but you get the point.
2: Have you ever had one in your life?
5: I've never, ever had a cowboy hat.
4: Poor KT. She desperately needs one.
5: Like J.R. Ewing's hat. I was obsessed with Dallas, the TV show, when I was a kid, because it was on in the 80s in the UK.
2: We can't afford it.
4: In the 1980s, Dallas was huge in Scotland, probably because of all those hats and money and sex and oil. But mostly the hats. All those great characters. J.R., Sue Ellen, the old lady, Shania, the Jonas Brothers, B. Arthur. Okay, it was a long time ago. I don't remember all the names, but I do know that we all wanted to come to America and live like they did on Dallas.
2: You stay there, right? You be JR, right? And I'll be Sue Ellen. Hold on. Right? Are you ready?
6: JR, what the hell are you doing?
7: Not now, honey! We're making a deal!
2: We said...
5: Hello. How does one mount? Do you go in the stirrup?
2: There you go.
5: There we go.
2: There you go. Hey!
8: Yes, sir.
2: Katie and I are now American citizens. We both don't have hats.
5: It's a woeful situation.
2: It's terrible. Because I feel like we're not proper Americans until we
8: can fix that. Do you know anything about hats, my friend?
2: I know my hat size.
8: Which will be?
2: 7 3/4.
8: Really?
2: Yeah.
8: That's quite large hat, sir.
2: I'm Scottish. We've got very big heads.
8: Here. Silverbelly.
2: Silverbelly. I feel that's more my speed.
5: Yeah.
8: Bow in the back.
5: That is great.
2: Yeah, I like it. That makes me feel good.
5: It looks great.
2: Now we have to get you a hat.
5: Oh, that's good.
2: That's very sexy.
5: Let me just get on my side.
2: Yeah, get on your side. Hey, let's pretend that we're riding the range.
5: Yeah.
2: Yeah, right. Boat back. So tell me how you got here.
7: Well, the story goes.
5: My dad was a physicist, and he got a sabbatical to UCLA in California when I was four. In LA.
2: You were four, do you remember it?
5: And I had a completely American accent, like Valley Girl accent.
2: Shut up.
5: I was like Cher from Clueless.
2: Wow.
5: There's like, my dad made little recordings, and there's me going, I want a drink of water.
2: That's so bizarre.
5: Yeah,
2: I had no idea about that.
5: My first memories are California. And it's like grape flavor and orange trees and swimming pools and sunshine at Christmas. So it kind of imprinted on me. But so, I just always wanted to get here.
2: I think becoming a citizen is different from living here.
5: I remember the ceremony and just kind of getting an idea of the commitment of it.
2: Yeah.
5: Just going, you know, you give up your allegiance to any other nation.
2: Right.
5: And you would bear arms.
2: You'd bear arms,
5: and I was like, wait, what? You probably don't want me to.
2: Yeah, look, there's probably better options.
5: But yes.
2: But you feel...
5: It feels serious.
2: Yeah, and you end up feeling proud and protective.
5: Yes, protective. And I think that also you, when you come from outside into America as a country, it is this incredible experiment.
2: I know.
5: And you really understand that nowhere else on the planet is willing to try this experiment.
2: I know.
5: You and I coming here and deciding to take part is part of what it's becoming.
2: It's an ongoing thing.
5: It's an ongoing, constantly changing experience.
2: Right.
5: And we try and do it the best we can.
2: What is that? Is that old line? It is the mark of civilization of someone that would plant a tree in the full knowledge of knowing they would never sit in the shade of it.
5: Yeah, exactly. I feel very lucky. So many people would love to be American and they can't do it.
2: I know.
5: People have died.
2: Yeah.
5: Many people died today trying to get this.
2: Yeah.
5: And I've got it in my hand and I've done it. And it's a big deal.
2: It is a big deal. It's a huge deal to become an American. Glad you did it too.
5: Yeah, I am too.
2: Okay, maybe time we mosey along.
9: Hey!
2: Oh my God, I feel like I've been in the saddle all day.
5: Calamity Jane over here.
2: Yeah, yeah. Who would I be then if you're Calamity Jane?
5: You'd be Billy the Kid or something.
2: Nah, not Billy the Kid. I'm the dude. I'd be the Ancient Bob or something.
5: Ancient
2: Bob. No, I'd be the guy. Say, they're coming in here. They're shooting all around the varmints.
9: I think I saw them.
2: I don't know. They went that way. Where are you from?
10: Mexico. I was born in Mexico.
11: I was born in Colombia.
12: My father's side is a lot of Scottish.
2: Oh, okay.
12: Yes.
2: Sorry about that.
12: I appreciate it.
11: German. He's from Mexico. And I have some Japanese, too. My parents are from Rwanda.
13: I'm adopted from the Philippines.
11: I'm Liberian.
14: From Colombia.
12: And then on my mother's side, French and German, but lots of Irish as well.
2: Okay, so you're kind of a control freak who's a drunk and a little bit impolite in restaurants.
12: I try to keep it on the low key for the drunk part, yes.
11: There's more opportunities here in the U.S., for sure, than Colombia.
13: I believe that's really American, to have the opportunity of a better life.
14: When I come here, the doors is open, you know.
10: I was able to become something that I don't think I would have had the opportunity to.
2: What did you become?
10: An engineer.
2: Do your families, do they have contact with your family back in Liberia and Rwanda?
11: Yeah, I was in Liberia last year.
2: Oh, yeah? Did you like it?
11: No.
2: You wanted to come back to America?
11: I did. I wanted Chick-fil-A.
2: So they don't have Chick-fil-A in Liberia?
11: No, just rice.
2: Yeah. We're good? Ladies, thank you so much.
9: It was the greatest thing I...

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1: Shut up!
2: When I came to America, I was young and full of passion. Passion was the name of a cheap peach-flavored vodka in the 1980s.
1: Surprise, surprise!
2: Back home, I'd been doing stand-up, music, and acting for a while, but I always knew if I wanted to be an artist, to really do it, then America was the place for me because, in my opinion, America gives you the best shot to take your passion and turn it into success. That's passion to passion, not passion to peach vodka. No one's getting successful on peach vodka. So, Craig, what are you doing in Miami? I hear you ask in your adorable Scottish accent. I mean, besides walking around like a total boss. Yeah, sup, fellas. I'm here to do art. I have to express my feelings after those kids stole my jacket.
3: What's his name?
4: That's my name, Seafoam. Seafoam.
3: I love it.
4: Now we have to paint over it.
3: Man. Oh, I'm going to, yeah, right.
2: And to help inspire two big stars from Miami's electric street art scene. Golden and Dissom. Like me, both of these gentlemen came to America to follow their artistic dream.
4: Is this for the 250th?
3: Yes, sir.
4: Ah, I love it. Very nice.
3: Thank you.
4: It's very nice.
2: Dissom and Golden are just like me, except cooler, I will admit. But just like me, they felt in order to thrive as artists and as people, they had to get to America.
3: I was born in Venezuela.
4: Yeah, did you come here when you were a kid?
3: I came here when I was 18, 19. Yeah. I was drawn in from a very extreme childhood.
4: Yeah.
3: And I was running towards, like, a future.
4: Yeah.
3: That definitely I didn't have down there. I grew up in a family with 11 uncles, all engineers. And I was the first grandson. And it was me. I started doing tattoos and graffiti young as a kid. So my family didn't understood why I was like that. I remember when I was like 12, I came to New York and I see these two cops standing in the door of the airplane with tattoos and piercings. And I've been fighting for 2 years with my family for this. I'm like, then I knew I was just born at the wrong place.
4: Yeah.
3: You know?
4: You belong in a different place.
3: I'm leaving. I'm going to move here one day because I felt like I could be me.
5: My mother and my father met at an art university in Panama. And I have artists on both sides of the family. From then on, we're in Panama, we had the invasion of Panama.
4: Right.
5: Following that, you know, leaving all that, you know, the war pretty much, you know, we ended up coming over here to the U.S.
4: So do you think in Central America or in South America that you'd be able to be the artist you are now?
3: Not in my country, no.
4: Yeah.
3: Maybe in another country, but not there.
5: It's the land of the free, right?
4: Land of the free.
5: It's been built by immigrants and, you know, I mean, I personally... I'm proud of being an immigrant, you know, and being a positive influence, you know. In America, more than anywhere else in the world, we're allowed to express ourselves freely, right?
2: Street art is just like regular art, except it's outdoors.
3: You are, like, good with the cat and the brush, though.
5: That's it, Golden. You got another assistant, bro.
3: I know, you're hired.
5: There you go, bro.
3: $7 an hour.
4: $7.25.
2: It's al fresco fresco.
4: Look at that.
5: It's pretty good. Clean.
3: When people see a tag in a building, it's like they see it like something simple, but that is someone that focuses their life into that. That's why it looks so fresh, so stylish. Like the first thing you write is your name or a penis, you know, like that's what you do, you're a child. You learn.
4: And I like that you said, because that's the first thing I drew as a penis.
3: The first thing
4: you draw is a penis. Now we're going to do some spray paint.
5: All right, let's give the painting a try.
4: All right.
5: You see this line?
4: Yeah.
5: Angle it up. That works.
4: I feel like I look at it and all I can see is this line sticking out of it.
5: Step back. A lot of times, especially when you're at a wall, you got to step back and look at it.
4: You know what? It's okay.
5: Yeah.
4: I feel like it's all right.
5: I think it's cool, man.
4: Yeah. I feel like it gave a little gave a little thing. This is my... I did this now.
5: Yeah? it's a collaboration.
4: With graffiti art in particular, I think it's such an American form of art because it starts out like you're a bunch of outlaws, like you're the founding fathers.
3: Sure.
4: It's a revolution. Everybody's like, oh, these guys are bad and it's all going to end badly. And then slowly over time, it becomes this multi-billion-dollar business.
3: Absolutely.
4: It changes the whole world.
3: I love it.
4: Let me just do something for you down here. So I'll just do you one of these.
5: Oh, no.
3: Yeah, that's a keeper.
5: You know what? We got to leave that on there.
3: I'm on it.
5: Okay, it stays. Oh. 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

0: Like a lot of Americans, my entry point to this country was New York City, and that is important. To me, it was important anyway, because New York is so diverse, so multicultural, but it's also unique. The exotic smell of pee, hot dogs, and weed cannot be replicated anywhere else on this planet. New York has an iconoclast spirit. That's a fancy way of saying, hey, I'm walking here. I know it was that way for me. And I know it was that way for my friend, Salman Rushdie. Salman has faced down lunatic attacks and attempted murder for his iconoclast spirit. So it's only natural that he would end up being an American.
1: This is your funniest and most beautiful book.
2: Well, thank you.
1: It really is.
0: Salman's latest book, The 11th Hour, is a collection of short stories, one of which is called Oklahoma.
1: America holds a kind of almost mythical quality in the story Oklahoma. It has this mysterious unfolding. Yes. Have you been to Oklahoma?
2: I have been to. In fact, yeah. I had a nice experience in Oklahoma.
1: I've always had a nice time in Oklahoma.
2: New York for me is almost equivalent to what I think about as America. Because I'm a big city boy.
1: Yes.
2: You know, I'm not really a countryside guy.
1: No, I don't think of you as that. Have you ever been on a horse?
2: I have been on a horse.
1: Right.
2: I was mostly terrified.
1: Yeah.
2: I fell in love with the idea of America long before I ever came to America.
1: Yeah, me too, yeah.
0: All of us new Americans have an idea about America before we ever get here. Everyone has a vision and an opinion about the United States, even if they never get here. It's because we are not just a country, we are an idea.
1: How does it shape up to the real thing? Because you, like me, became a citizen, right?
2: Yeah, well, the thing that America began to be equivalent in my mind to me was New York City.
1: Right.
2: What I like about it is its incredible diversity.
1: Yes.
2: I remember when the Soccer World Cup was here in America, you would walk down like Flatbush Avenue and you would go past bars and there'd be like the Croatian bar and then there'd be the Brazilian bar, the Nigerian bar, full of Americans cheering for all their different countries of origin.
1: Right, right.
2: One of the reasons that I'm here living in America is because of my admiration for the First Amendment.
1: Yeah.
2: You know, I think that's an amazing thing to put in your Constitution.
1: Yeah.
2: The freedom of speech, the freedom of assembly, the freedom of belief. There's no other country that puts that in the Constitution.
1: I know.
2: And the pursuit of happiness. And I think immigrants come to a country because they want to be there.
1: Yeah.
2: I mean, if you're born in America, you don't have the choice.
1: It is what it is.
2: But some of us make the choice to come here. And that has to be an optimistic act.
0: It is an act of optimism to become an American. You're trying to put aside old ideas and start afresh. For example, how can the English, the Irish, and the Scottish ever get along, even in the new world? Well, obviously, the safest place would be a bar. Matt Gilbert and Scott Walker are newly minted Americans. I met them for a drink when they were celebrating in the understated British way.
1: So, an Englishman, a sort of Irishman, and a Scotsman go into a bar, right? This is the party for you. You are now a proud American citizen. How long have you been a citizen?
3: About 2 weeks.
1: Yeah. How long have you been here?
3: Since 2019.
1: Do you miss the chicken shops of South London?
3: No.
1: You sat the test already, right?
3: Yeah.
1: Did you do well? I mean, clearly you did well enough.
3: How did you do?
1: I did okay, but I did mine in 2008. I became a citizen. The test was pretty much the three branches of government. They asked about that.
3: Yeah, three branches of government. I think the toughest one they asked was if the president wasn't going to be the president anymore, or the vice president isn't a president anymore, who's going to be the president?
1: Right. And what did you put?
3: The leader of the House.
1: Right. I put George Clooney.
3: George Clooney.
1: I figured that was a good one because everybody likes George Clooney.
3: Yeah.
1: What made you want to be a citizen?
3: For me, it was sort of the ability to, like, vote here.
1: The right to vote?
3: Yeah. It's, like, a big deal for me. Also, I couldn't do my job in London.
1: So what you're telling me is opportunity.
3: Opportunity.
1: And the right to participate in government.
3: Yeah. Also, like, our American dream is different. So, you know, we're white men, aren't we? So it's, like, kind of a lot easier.
1: How will you, as a new American citizen, go about changing that?
3: Voting, and I think that's the main thing, like participating in democracy, which is what which yeah, we want to do.
4: That's how I felt. And I remember coming here, this mother thing, and everyone was so cool, and it was just normal, so normalized that you could just do all these things. And like, that was very impressive to me.
1: I feel that's the spirit of the place, though.
4: I think that's
1: why I've always been very adamant that I feel that New York is a distillation almost of America, because it takes all those artistic and personal freedoms and extrapolates them into this mad city.
4: Yeah, sometimes I'm sort of just wandering around, I'll be in the most touristy place, I'm like, this is incredible.
1: Yeah.
4: Like, you know, I take it for granted, maybe.
3: Not Times Square, though.
4: That's too far.
1: I was going through Times Square the other day, and a kid came over to me, and he was trying to give me some pamphlet or something like that. Bullshitting me. And I said, do I look like I'm from out of town? And he said, I'm not kidding. He said, no, you look like you're a dick.
0: While it's fun to spend a little time with these new citizens, it's appropriate to remember that not everyone who became American had a choice. I chose to come to America, as did many others, but obviously that's not the whole story. This country also belongs to the descendants of those who did not choose it. Enslaved Africans forcibly brought here, and Native Americans who were forced from their ancestral territory. Out of that painful history comes the resilience and diversity that still shapes who we are today. If we ignore that part of the story, we're not telling all of it. It's part of who we are as Americans.
1: What's the most American thing you can think of right now?
5: My grandfather came here from Ecuador. To him, it was a cheeseburger and a Ford Mustang, being able to work and send his kids to schools and, you know, and have, like, better opportunity for them.
6: One thing that I think about America is freedom.
7: Also the dream, American dream.
1: Yes. What is the American dream?
7: You can work hard and achieve your goals.
1: What do you think the American dream is?
8: The ability to embrace your aspirations.
9: Be happy.
1: Be happy?
9: Yes. Be happy, build your own future on your own way.
10: I ran a marathon, so you have
1: to... Oh, you're right. Congratulations. The American dream. What does it look like to you?
10: I think just having the opportunity and options to do whatever you want to do, whether it's running a marathon in New York City.
11: Yeah, freedom of religion, freedom of choice, just everything.
1: Freedom.
11: You can be yourself.
1: Yeah. I think I can smell someone enjoying their freedom.
11: Yourself.
1: Right now. I can smell it. It's happening.
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3: Translated, CNN Business.
4: In 1975, I came to America for the first time. My dad and I got a cheap flight from the old country to visit my Uncle James and his family on Long Island. On this trip, I went to a bowling alley. And for the first time, I tasted root beer over crushed ice, and I smelled the aroma of rented shoes. To this day, the taste of root beer and the smell of feet still mean freedom to me.
5: Do you know how to bowl?
6: I do.
5: On you go then.
6: All right, let's do this.
5: All right.
4: Those pillars of democracy, foot smell and root beer, were also a beacon for Abdi Nor Iftin when he dreamed of escaping the vicious civil war in Somalia for the teeth-chattering freedom of Maine, the way life should be. He's now a proud American and the best-selling author of the book Call Me American, a memoir detailing his journey. When you become an American, some things, like patriotism, come quickly. Other things, like bowling, as you're about to see, take a little longer.
5: There you go. That's it. That's not bad, I guess.
6: No.
5: You have to knock that one down now, don't you? There you go. That's more. That makes me feel more comfortable. No!
6: Oh, boy.
5: How did you get into American pop culture?
7: There was a woman in our neighborhood. She ran a little movie theater. We sat on the dirt floor. We watched action films continuously because the woman only had 7 films.
5: What were the movies? Do you remember?
7: Commando.
5: Right.
7: Rambo, the Terminator.
5: Yeah. This is what you want when you're a kid with PTSD in a war zone.
7: Yeah, exactly. Yeah. But actually, it was pretty good entertainment. We're sitting in the movie theater, and we were playing a quiz. What did he say? You know, when Arnold says, "I'll be back,"
5: because of course you don't speak English.
7: We
5: right?
7: did not. That's how we learned it.
5: Is that the first idea of you wanting to come to America? Was these movies, these guys?
7: That is where the window cracked open.
5: Right.
7: I was like, I want to go there.
5: So you learned from English from Sylvester Stallone and Arnold Schwarzenegger?
7: Yeah.
5: You speak English a lot better than Sylvester Stallone and Arnold Schwarzenegger.
7: Don't I?
5: Yes.
7: Don't I?
5: Yeah. Yes.
7: Yeah.
5: Better
7: I
5: than
7: agree.
5: Both of those guys.
7: I agree. But the good thing is, like, they said a few words.
5: Right. So there's a little bit at a time. Yeah.
7: Exactly. Now, I wasn't a journalist professionally.
5: Right.
7: As soon as I spoke some English, I started recording secret audio diaries from Somalia that could get me killed. So it was an extremely dangerous move that I had to do so that the world hears. All of my audio diaries were actually aired by a radio station based in North Carolina. And so many people heard it.
5: I had no idea you were such a badass.
7: I didn't have any choice. It's just like I die or I do something, you know.
5: That's crazy.
7: It was either of those. I became the storyteller to the Americans, but it was a long way from coming to this country. I had no idea if I would ever do that.
5: Why are you so fixated on coming to the United States?
7: Because I really wanted to be a full human. For example, in Somalia, no schooling, no hospital, no clinic, nothing like that. If you get injured, you might die bleeding. I have friends who died like that. And I kept thinking, I need to be someone who has rights and freedom and access to the basic things.
5: How did you arrive?
7: There's this lottery system.
5: Yeah.
7: It's called the Visa Lottery. This is like the golden ticket.
5: Like literally the...
7: Literally, yeah.
5: Yeah.

0: there's no other way that I could get to the U.S. other than this, there was a pretty good chance that I could get denied.
1: Even with the golden ticket?
0: Well, yeah. Guess how many people apply for this golden ticket?
1: I don't know.
0: 20 million.
1: 20 million?
0: Every year.
1: And how many get them?
0: The U.S. State Department only has 50,000 visas available.
1: For 20 million applications?
0: Right.
1: That's crazy.
0: It is.
1: All right, it's me to go first. Let's do this. Yeah! Beat that.
2: For Abdi, getting into the U.S. was a dream that required an incredible amount of luck. Coincidentally, so does my bowling game.
0: Don't do that.
1: There you go.
0: This is fun.
1: We're evenly matched. How did you get here?
0: Because it was a visa lottery program, the government wouldn't help at all.
1: Right.
0: I had to go to a family who heard my story on the radio.
1: Really?
0: Yeah. They got involved in supporting my process to come to the United States. They live in Maine, and now they become my family. So if you're wondering, where do you spend your Thanksgiving and Christmas? That's where I am.
1: That's great, though, man. I'm so pleased to hear that.
3: We've talked to a lot of people about freedom. What does that look like for you, the idea of freedom?
0: In this country, if I wake up tomorrow and decide to drive my own car from Maine and head all the way to the other end of this country,
3: yeah,
0: I can do that.
3: Freedom to you is being able to go
0: choices.
3: Where you want. Yeah,
0: right.
3: Choices.
0: Absolutely. I think freedom hits different when you come from my background.
3: Yeah.
0: That I can appreciate each mile that I drive, knowing that I can do that. It's amazing. To me, it's more than a vacation. It's
3: freedom.
0: Freedom. Absolutely.
3: Literally.
0: Yeah.
1: This is it. You can still win. You need 21 points for the game.
0: Two strikes. All right.
1: Okay, you can technically still get another strike. Oh, no! Oh, no! Get another roll, yeah.
0: Yeah, right.
1: Oh, oh no! Oh, look at that.
0: Oh,
1: yeah. All right.
2: Now, Abdi and I both suck at bowling, which is our right as Americans. We're free, except from harsh judgment by the chode.

0: Sports is our business.
1: You have to understand, in 1975, getting from Scotland to America was like getting from America to the moon. It was a different world. One small step for a man, one giant leap for a wee fat Scottish boy. Mike Massimino is a former NASA astronaut. He helped fix the Hubble telescope twice and set a record for the longest spacewalk on a mission. He also comes from an immigrant family with very humble beginnings, and yet he still found his way from Long Island, New York, to outer space. To me, an astronaut is still one of the most American jobs there is. Mike and I are at the Intrepid Sea, Air and Space Museum, where we're talking about what it means to have the guts to go to space or the guts to emigrate to America.
2: Your second name's Massimino.
3: Yes.
2: Yeah. So I'm thinking Italian.
3: Yes.
2: Yeah. Was it your grandparents came here?
3: Yeah. All four of my grandparents immigrated in the early part of the 20th century, all from Sicily.
2: The American dream for them is come here, better life, raise your family.
3: It wasn't necessarily for them. I think they did it for their future generations.
2: Which you are.
3: And that's what I think it was all about. They came here with the aspiration of a better life for future generations.
2: You go from Sicily to space in two generations?
3: Yeah, quite amazing.
2: I mean, that's unbelievable.
3: Yeah.
2: You and I are the same age, right?
3: Yeah, exactly.
2: So we
3: like a month apart, I think.
2: So we watched the moon landing when we were kids. I remember watching it. Do you remember watching it?
3: Oh, absolutely. It changed my life.
1: It definitely changed my life. Growing up in Scotland in the 60s and 70s meant growing up between two superpowers in the middle of the greatest pissing contest in human history, the Cold War. And nothing said Cold War like the space race. Wait, I feel we can do better. Let's do it again.
4: The space race!
1: There you go. The US and the Soviets went back and forth. Rockets, satellites, capsules, dogs, monkeys, Sputnik, the Vomit Comet, even a few ex-Nazis. Do you get to be an ex-Nazi? I don't know if I feel that's true. Anyway, we both threw everything we could at cosmic dominance. But in 1969, America hit a gut punch to those commie bastards. The moon landing. 650 million people around the world watched the moon landing. That's like Katy Perry's Instagram. This was a global calling card, a statement that American greatness was dominant and that I could be part of it. At least that's how I saw it. This is the face of a young man who is about to manifest his own destiny.
3: When I saw that, I was 6 years old, you know, like as you were going on seven that summer of 69. Even the build-up to it, you know, seeing those guys, they're just like, you know, had the American flag on their arm.
2: And they
3: just, to me, symbolized everything that was good.
2: I wanted to be an American. I didn't think I could be an astronaut.
3: Let me ask you something.
2: All right.
3: Because those guys, the moon guys, the guys who walked on the moon, they commented that the feeling was throughout the world, it was you know, an American accomplishment, but in a lot of other countries helped and participated.
2: Humankind.
3: Did you see it that way? Did you feel like... Oh, these are American. Or did you feel like we're doing it?
2: Do you know what, in Scotland, what we were saying was, you know, Armstrong's a Scottish name.
5: Really?
2: Armstrong's a Scottish name, aye. So basically, it's Scotland landing on the moon. You know, technically.
3: Yeah.
2: It was a lot about, you can't go directly to the moon from Scotland, you have to go to America first, which I think is still true.
3: Maybe because America might in some way symbolize... the whole world, because everybody came from somewhere else.
2: Well, that's what I think America is. I think America is a great accomplishment for humankind. I mean, look, even now when people are still bleating on about, you know, the problem this and that, everybody's still trying to get here.
3: Yeah.
2: You know?
3: Yes.
2: Your family, every immigrant family, which is like most of us, you have to take those risks, and it becomes part of the American spirit, right? The idea that we're going to get on a boat and we're going to go to a country we've never seen before. The whole family's going, or just the kid is going.
3: They said goodbye and that was it. You know, they didn't go back. No. But leaving that all behind with whatever possessions you had and coming to a new place.
2: And that becomes part of the spirit.
3: Right, because that in some ways, I think, we're pointing to the shuttle here, that's easier than what they did.
2: Yeah.
3: To take that risk, that was a true risk. And so that's the kind of people that came here. And I think as a result, we're able to accomplish these things.
2: It's amazing.
0: CNN Business translates what you need to know.

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1: As an immigrant from Europe, nothing is more emblematic of the journey to becoming an American than the Statue of Liberty and Ellis Island. I still have the gift shop plastic Statue of Liberty I got when I was a kid. Here it is. Isn't that cool? I adore her. No, you can't have it. If I was going to give it to anyone, I'd give it to my dear friend Adriana. She is a second-generation Italian-American, a best-selling author and an acclaimed director and screenwriter whose work focuses on immigrants and their descendants. She is also the 2025 recipient of the Ellis Island Medal of Honor. I can think of no better way to see that lady than with this lady and have her show me where 12 million people became American.
2: Oh my God, are you so excited?
3: Yeah, a little bit.
2: There she is.
3: It's a hell of a thing.
2: Isn't it? Every morning, I go over to the water and I look at her. Every morning. It just reminds me, like, I'm so lucky I'm here at all.
3: My immigration story doesn't come through here, but it feels like it does. I don't know why. It's like it was so part of the culture. It was so part of the idea of coming to America. That statue right there, that woman right there.
2: It's incredible.
3: How many times you done this?
2: Every time a cousin comes to town, I take
3: him. I've never done this.
2: No.
3: No.
2: Oh, my God, I get to show you everything. There's life in this place. There's spirit. Look at this. This is what my grandparents saw. This is where they lined up. Ah, kills me. Kills me.
1: Between 1892 and 1952, over 12 million immigrants came through this place. In fact, 40% of Americans today can trace their roots back to this island.
4: Megan, my wife, Megan's grandfather, Andrew Wallace Cunningham, was an orphan in Edinburgh, and he came through here, and he's like a little kid.
2: Can you imagine the story that got him from Edinburgh in?
4: I mean, imagine being a street kid.
2: Said, and getting that idea that I got to get to America.
4: And to be a wee Scottish boy on your own.
2: Oh, my God, all by yourself and just on that ship and just trying to make a friend. Or when do we eat?
4: I'm in my 60s now. I was kind of uncomfortable in a 10-minute ride from Manhattan. I was like, oh, it's cold. I need a sandwich.
2: I imagine my grandparents standing here. That, like, says America to me. That's the future. Getting online for your family, for your future, for the children that are yet unborn. And whoever was at that table, keep your name, change your name, misspell your name, that all happened in here. And just imagine how they felt standing here.
4: It's a cathedral.
2: Yes.
4: It's not some empty promise. Mm-hmm. It's a cathedral to a real promise. An opportunity.
2: Opportunity.
4: Opportunity.
2: Opportunity. And ambition. And you're like, just work hard, man, you'll make it. There it is. That's America.
4: What was the name?
2: Bonicelli.
4: Bonicelli.
2: And it's really a beautiful thing to just come and read the names. Because when there's a name, then there's a person and an identity and a place in history. I mean, Max Glickman. Welcome to America, Max.
4: Max Glickman. Hey, how are you doing?
2: Glazer, welcome. Look at this one. Filomena Barbieri Giuliano.
4: I don't think she's Scottish. I just want to see any Fergusons.
5: There we are. There's my peeps.
2: Did you find them?
5: Robert Ferguson. Yeah, there's tons of them.
2: Don't you just feel like the magic of it?
4: Yeah. I need to get a selfie with Megan's grandfather.
2: Here they are.
4: You got your family?
2: Uh-huh.
4: Andrew Wallace Cunningham, there he is.
2: You got him?
4: I got him.
2: Don't tell me we're like on either side of the wall. Is that perfect or what?
4: You're right there.
2: We didn't even plan this. This is amazing.
4: These people in that big circle, they made that.
2: They built it.
4: They made that.
2: That's unbelievable.
4: Isn't that great?
2: Yeah. Well, my grandfather made the shoes.
4: Yeah,
2: and
4: what?
2: The boots.
4: I'm a maker the shoes for all the people who make that.
2: The shoes and the boots, and my grandmother made the clothes.
4: I'm going to come through here.
2: Oh, my God.
4: I'm going to make. I'm going to make all the shoes for all the people.
2: Please, the wall is weeping. They can't take it.
4: So, the word immigrant, you've said this,
2: it's a word of honor.
4: It is a word of honor.
2: And a word of honor comes with a bond. And it's a sacred bond. You come here, and you own it too. Belongs to all of us. Not one group, not one family, not one person more than another. It belongs to all of us.
4: Bring the good stuff from where you're from and leave the crap where it was.
2: Mm-hmm.
4: This is the new world. Bring your heritage, bring your culture.
2: Bring it.
4: But bring an open mind, because it's America. All right, you ready for this?

I came to America with the crazy dream of making it in show business. And guess what? I still might. It's America. And this dance keeps going. In the meantime, if I do nothing else on this show, I want to illuminate for my fellow Americans the thrill and exhilaration that comes from joining the land of the free. If this sounds trite, I don't give a rat's ass. I believe America truly is the best idea for a country that anyone has ever come up with so far. We're from everywhere.

We're not just a nation, we're not just an ethnicity, we're a dream of justice that people have had for thousands of years. America made us, and we made America.

0: All right.
1: Yeah.
0: Back to Scotland then.
2: We're Shrek and Fiona. We're here all week, everybody.

0: All right, then. So what is the most unique thing about you?
1: I like to dance for Jesus Christ.
0: You like to dance for Jesus? That's great. Are you very devout Christian?
1: I'm a pastor.
0: Oh, really? You're a pastor?
1: I'm a young pastor.
0: Do you ever do... you are someone who is very individual in their freedoms, aren't you?
1: Yeah, a little different.
0: Right, I get that.
2: America, the country where you can be whatever you want to be, and no one can tell you which way is up. What is America? Is it a promise? A contradiction? A dream? Everyone has their own idea, including me. I wasn't born here, but I love this place. I want to show you why I became American. On purpose. Individualism. Our inalienable right as Americans. Inalienable. Nothing to do with this guy. The word means rooted in natural law. It is a natural law that we are allowed to be ourselves. It's our whole personality. You do you. It's in the Constitution. We take it for granted, but this is not a universal impulse. Most societies champion conformity, fitting in, following the rules. It's not really our way, though. America is all about being an individual. America is one of the only places in the world where we tell our children they can be whatever the hell they want, and we mean it.
0: Where I'm from, at career day at school, the woman said to me, "You're tall, you should be a policeman." Me? A policeman? That's the worst idea I've heard. Well, it's not the worst idea I've heard, but it's close. It's in the top five.
2: How has America's embrace of individualism affected our life and our culture? How do you have a community of individuals? If you're an individual, do you even want a community?
3: It never gets old.
0: I can imagine it. It's so beautiful. I had no idea it was so beautiful out here.
2: I'm in a boat with Jack Sheely and Captain Darrell. I don't know Captain Darrell's last name. He didn't offer it, and it seemed impolite to ask. You get a feeling manners are important here. These guys are Gladesmen, hailing from a long line of pioneers who have lived off the land here in the Everglades for centuries. Hey, it's Florida, man.
0: First of all, let me just say on the record that I apologize for my laid-back attitude. I had no idea that it was going to be this relaxed, and I thought we were going to be in a swamp.
3: The diversity of this place is really one of the biggest draws. This area is one of the largest roadless wilderness areas in the entire country, and it really is the last frontier.
0: You ever get lost?
4: The local people does not get lost. There's just a lot of times we don't know where we're at.
0: Describe to me then what a Gladesman is, Jack.
3: You've got a dozen or so families in this region of Florida that have a multi-generational connection with the land and living here.
0: I'd think of a Gladesman as kind of a rugged individual.
3: It always has been. That's kind of where the Gladesman culture came from. A lot of people kind of lived in isolation out here in these islands.
0: I came here. I'm an immigrant. And the way that I came here, that I thought that it was a place where I could be anything I wanted to be. I was an individual that had the rights of an individual, that the individual has rights to pursue happiness.
3: People came down to the eastern part of the states, and as they pioneered down south of Lake Okeechobee, the environment here across the interior of the Everglades and in these islands was totally different than anywhere else. And until you come down here, you get with local people, you come out and you see this place, it just paints a whole different picture of what's here. Pioneer families that live here, everybody has a story, but a lot of us Celtic or Irish descent, and a lot of those old cultural traits, you know, the fiddle music,
0: rampant
3: farming,
0: alcoholism, it, love of potatoes.
3: You know the deal.
0: I
3: don't have to tell you. You know all too well.
0: Yeah. Yes, I do.
2: Americans love to celebrate pioneers. Our heroes are the Mavericks, the Rebels, the Lone Wolves. Daniel Boone, Amelia Earhart, and Jedediah Smith. A man who survived a fight with a grizzly bear while mapping the Rocky Mountains. Jack and Daryl look like guys who could fight a bear. When it comes to bears, I'm not a fighter. I'm a lover. Grr.
0: What is the size of this place?
4: From Marco Island to the Florida Keys, we've got 130 miles. In other words, it's a big area, very, very big area.
0: It's a huge area.
4: You know what I love about this area? It's still one of the few areas in the country where if we want to be alone, we can go out and do it. And there's not that many of them left in the world today. I get in my boat sometime and just go out by myself and just
0: and really be an individual.
4: And just enjoy it.
0: Yeah.
3: We're blessed to be here. The fact that we're part of this place and it's part of us, I feel like just alone is just, it's something a lot of people don't have that.
0: And what does it take to survive in an environment like this, do you think?
3: Persistence. I mean, without a doubt, the endurance, the hard work. I mean, that's the roots of real America. The families that pioneered here are hardworking people, and they're really proud of that. That's part of our culture.
0: Surviving.
3: And just surviving.
0: Yeah,
3: you know,
0: the pride in the fact that you made it.
3: We're still here.
0: Yeah.
2: To be still here after generations takes tons of skills and local knowledge. This isn't some mellow suburb of Orlando. You have to learn to live here. Lesson one, food.
0: If we catch fish today, are we going to eat them today?
3: Well, I don't know. We'll see how good you are at it.
0: Yeah, all right.
2: In Scotland, you can't get more than 50 miles from the sea. All the men in my family have two basic skills. We can fish and do Sean Connery impressions.
5: So I should be pretty good at this.
0: What about calling them? Should we call them?
4: Well, you've got to know the call before you can do it.
0: You want to share that with me, or is that...
4: Get your stupid butt over here before I kill you.
0: All right.
3: So you got your hand line. This is the horn of the net here. You can bring it all the way up, all right?
0: All right.
3: You kind of kick it up over your arm, and then you just pitch it out like this. Now, that was just a demo. The fish are going to be over here along the beach.
0: This is to lull them into a false sense of security. All right. You're going
3: to
0: give me a try?
3: You want to try to give it a try?
0: Yeah, yeah.
3: All right.
0: Sure.
3: What you don't want to do is you don't want to fall over. I'm going to get out of the way here so you don't take me with it.
0: Okay. You ready? If I go in, just leave me. Just leave me there.
3: You sure?
0: Yeah, just leave me. The disgrace would be too much. Daryl would mock me, I feel. Would you mock me, Daryl?
4: It makes a pretty good picture if you go in with him.
0: All right. Let me try it.
3: Hey, look. Now you're making me look bad.
0: That looked all right, didn't it?
3: That wasn't too bad.
2: I'm trying to appear cool in front of my new friends. This probably won't end well.
3: There's a good old shake of fish up there.
4: You see them?
3: Yeah. Straight ahead.
0: Oh, I can see them jumping over there now. Yeah.
3: All right, you ready?
0: Yeah.
3: This is your moment, no pressure. Give as much of a spin to open up as you can there. Throw it right now.
2: Let me just stop you here for a minute before you judge my fish catching skills. So I can conjure the ancient Scottish art of shape-shifting. Witness as I transform myself into my spirit animal, Tony. He's a lone wolf. We'll go back in time to the starting place of my own journey as a rugged individual, a lone wolf called Tony, staking out territory in one of the harshest and most unforgiving environments in the world. I mean, of course, Hollywood. I arrived in Hollywood as a lone wolf. And I quickly realized that I was alone, and I wasn't a wolf. I needed help. I needed someone who knew the ways of this strange and mysterious land. This is my friend, Jay Leno. He has always been a compadre and a lighthouse to me in Los Angeles. We're going to talk about his favorite way that Americans express their individualism.
6: A Corvette. They build it for under $100,000 in a union shop, and they still make a profit.
2: Cars. I'll be honest, whenever you talk to Jay for more than 5 minutes, you're going to end up talking about cars anyway, which is fine by me. It's one of the reasons I like hanging out with them.
7: Something has poisoned these people.

0: Come on in. Whenever I do a show, I ask you to
1: Go. I love that. I love doing your show. Right. I love it because I don't have to prepare anything.
0: That's right.
1: What's the show about? You know, I don't know yet. I'll let you know when I get there.
0: Yeah.
1: So here we are at my garage.
0: Right.
1: What's the show about?
0: The show is about America. Mm-hmm. This episode in particular about American individualism. And the cars, I thought, were a good way to highlight that because Americans are very connected to their cars.
1: Yeah. America was built around the automobile. That's probably safe to say.
2: And of course, he's right. You simply can't underestimate the importance of the American automobile and its role in the world. While other countries were busying themselves with sensible, shared forms of transportation like trains and ferries, ugh, commie bastards, America focused exclusively on solo travel for no more than five people at a time. By the middle part of the 20th century, over 80% of the world's cars were built in America. It's estimated that in its history, America has manufactured over a billion automobiles. Most of them are still owned by Jay Leno. In fact, Jay has one of my old cars in his collection.
0: That's it, isn't it?
1: Well, that's it. That's the Bronco.
2: It's a Ford Bronco I gave him when he ended The Tonight Show. In the 90s, I bought a 68 Ford Bronco from one of LA's most classy leading men, Danny Bonaducci. That's right. I gave Jay the Bronco I got from the Dooch.
0: I gave you this Bronco your very last day on The Tonight Show.
1: Yes, but it wasn't this nice. It was a piece of junk. It's a 1968. We rebuilt the whole thing.
0: Is this the original bodywork that I gave
1: you? This is the original bodywork.
0: You got some rusties on this?
1: Yeah, we fixed all the metal.
0: Yeah. The only thing I recognize, because everything inside has changed, the only thing I recognize is the roll cage. Yeah. I put the roll cage in, that was it.
1: See, he sarcastic. Hey, Leno, here's something you can work on in your retirement. So that's what I did.
2: But no matter what Jay tells you, he didn't invent car customization. That's something that's woven into the fabric of America. It's in the Constitution.
0: The story of the individual in America. This is the madman car, right?
1: This is a 1958 Chrysler Imperial. Longer, leaner, lower. For the man who carries success with ease.
0: One of the major things that drew me to America was the automobile. Mm. You'd see movies and people are driving cars like this right. Under the cave.
1: Through the outhouse door.
0: Through the outhouse door. That American idea, being an individual, is a complete negation of the class system that I grew up
1: right,
0: in, and
1: exactly.
0: The wrong end of it as well.
1: Yeah.
0: So that you ditch the class system, you ditch the idea that you're born this way and you're born to service and you'll get to be a housemaid one day.
1: Right,
0: it's
1: right.
0: Like, no, you got Finn's ostentatious success was the way to put forward your individuality.
1: That's
0: like,
1: right.
0: You've made it. You got the American dream.
1: This right, of course.
0: And an individual actually made a piece of art.
2: Car culture exploded during the 1950s. Once cars were more accessible to average Americans, we were able to put form over function, and that meant what really connected cars with the individual. Style. It's fashion, but metal. The 1950s brought us two-toned, chrome-infused spaceships that glided across the nation. Car culture is a huge part of how we express ourselves. It informs so much of our art. Without American cars, we wouldn't have Bullet, The French Connection, Cannonball Run, Grease, Fast and the Furious 1 through 14, Tony Katane and the Whitesnake video, and Monster Trucks and NASCAR, and let's not forget about 78 songs about cars from Bruce Springsteen, and even more country songs about trucks that don't work.
0: What do you think was the peak of the American automobile story?
1: I think the Model T was probably, it was the car that changed America. Kind of like the iPhone of the day, you know.
0: That's
1: a Model T Ford.
0: That's a Model T Ford.
1: The
0: right
1: great
0: there.
1: Thing about that car is it doesn't need any battery. It can sit for 100 years and you pull the crank and it starts. Yeah. Henry Ford's dream was that he wanted every farmer to be able to take his own goods to market.
0: Right.
1: And with the Model T, they could. And he originally did all of it to run on alcohol, so farmers could grow their own alcohol and then use it to power their cars.
2: Turns out I have a lot in common with the Model T. I'm getting on a bit, I'm reliable, and for a while in the 1980s, I was also powered by alcohol. With the Model T, Henry Ford did what so many pioneers of American individualism did. He changed the rules. Ford came up with a couple of new ideas. The assembly line and standardized parts. Because of those ideas, the price of a new car dropped 75%. This launched America into the future, creating an industry that has defined our country's individualism for a century. Like many things in America, this individuality injected into the car industry was born out of a fortuitous circumstance. And by fortuitous, I mean fortuitous for Henry Ford. It was disastrous for nearly everybody else. It was the Great Depression.
1: See, that started in the 1930s. There was a guy named E.L. Cord. He had tons of these cars to sell. He said, let's paint them bright color. Let's make them yellow and red and, you know, make them look bright and exciting. And in the middle of a drab, dull depression, somebody pulls up in a yellow car. Oh, it just cheers people up.
0: And also you get to give a signal about the type of person you are. If you have right. a red car, you're like, hey, what is that guy? This
1: exactly.
0: guy?
1: When I was a kid, I worked at a Rolls-Royce dealership in Boston. We got a red Rolls-Royce in one day. We had it for 2 years in the showroom floor. It just sat there because it's Boston. Right, it was conservative. We sent it to California. It sold in 2 weeks.
2: Oddly enough, it was bought by Danny Bonaducci, who converted it to a Ford Bronco, which I later gave to Jay on his last day of The Tonight Show. That's what's called a reach around, everybody.
0: Remember, put your seatbelt on.
1: No seatbelt in this.
0: There you go.
2: You don't have to wear your seatbelt in the land of the free. It's in the Constitution. The 28th Amendment, which doesn't exist.
3: You've got to try the softest sneaker ever. Hands-free

0: Business Translated. CNN Business.
1: Really asking people about individualism. What do you think is the most unique thing about you?
2: I'm an esthetician.
1: Okay.
2: Any skin issue you have, we take care of.
1: All right. I'm an old white guy. I've got a lot of skin issues. I'm mostly gristle at this point.
2: I like to create art, so...
1: Oh, okay, this is interesting.
2: Sometimes, like, photography or things
1: right.
2: like that, and try to do artistic expression.
1: So you're an artist?
2: I'm an artist.
1: Yes, you are! Yes, you are! And you know why you're an artist? Because you create art. Yeah. That's it.
3: Yeah. I just do whatever I want, because I have no restrictions, so I just like to be by myself.
1: And what do you like to do?
3: I like playing beach volleyball, play tennis.
1: You can't play beach volleyball on your own.
3: Well, yeah, but...
1: What do you think is the most individual thing about you guys as a friend group? What brings you together?
4: Working out.
1: Working out? I'm surprised to hear you say that. I didn't know you guys worked out. What do you think is the most unique thing about you as a couple?
5: Aww. Her tolerance of me.
1: Okay. I got to be honest with you, that's not that unique.
6: It's a good point.
1: Yeah, I also have someone who's very tolerant of me.
7: In America, we tell our kids they can be whatever they want to be. Birthed from that pioneer trailblazer spirit, carving your own path. Like this adult man-child pioneer individual of a friend of mine, Colm Delane, a.k.a. Kid Super.
8: These are all my paintings.
1: Do you sell them?
8: We're selling them to rich comedians.
7: Yeah, not the Scottish ones, you don't. Don't worry about this kid. He's got plenty of money. He's realized his childhood dream of launching a clothing company and turned it into one of the most sought-after brands in the world.
8: All right, so you want to learn to make a shirt?
1: Sure.
8: Quite easy.
1: Yeah.
8: What size are you?
1: Let's say XL.
8: Really?
1: Yeah.
8: You're looking svelte.
7: So how did this individual turn ambition and talent and big dreams into a thriving business? Well, it all began with old-timey screen printing.
1: Did you figure this out for yourself? Because there was no YouTube when you started, was there?
8: Right when I started, there was like the early days of YouTube. But this is like incredibly hard to figure out.
1: Right.
8: And I thought it would be way easier.
1: All right, so give me the thing. So go
8: but
1: hard.
8: But like more... Yeah.
9: Yeah, exactly.
1: Yeah.
8: Let's see if we did a good job or not.
1: All right. I fucking love that. That's awesome. That's mine. Can I keep that?
8: You can keep it.
1: All right.
8: So you see how messy this is?
1: Yeah. I love that.
8: It was intentional.
1: Yeah.
8: And now you go like this, you let it dry.
1: Is that like the car wash where it goes through the dryer thing?
8: Yeah.
1: This is how you got started, isn't it?
8: Yeah. So I used to screen print in my mom's bathroom. And so my first screens were quite bad, but I used to sell it in my high school cafeteria.
1: What age were you when you were doing this?
8: 13 and 14.
1: So your parents were supportive of you right away then?
8: My parents are the most supportive people ever. But I was a straight A student. I didn't give them a chance to be like focused.
1: Right, right.
8: Wait, it's coming out now.
1: Yeah, all right.
8: Go grab it.
1: Okay. Yes, sir. It's nice because it feels nice and warm as well.
8: It's actually pretty cool.
1: I think it is cool. I'm glad you're coming around.
8: So this is puff print.
1: Yeah.
8: Look, feel it. We didn't even know what kind of ink we were using. So this ink reacts to heat and gives a texture. That's awesome.
1: So it's actually good, right? So, yeah, see?
7: As the great Bob Ross famously said of art, there are no mistakes, only happy accidents. This is how Colm started out, turning a disadvantage into an advantage.
1: Kid Super is a label now, right?
8: Yes.
1: When you were a kid, did you call yourself Kid Super?
8: Well, basically, I started when I was really young, and then I hit puberty even later, so I really looked like a kid.
1: Were you a late?
8: Oh, the latest bloomer.
1: Really?
8: Like comically late. Like, they took me to doctors and stuff. And the doctor was like, he's 6 years behind schedule.
1: No.
8: Six, which when you're 15, you're nine.
1: Wow.
8: So then I looked like a kid. It made me look like this boy genius, but I wasn't really a boy genius.
1: A regular genius?
8: I was just
1: Yeah.
8: But when you're eight.
1: Right. But this is kind of interesting to me. You took the disadvantage and turned it to an advantage, right?
8: Yeah.
1: It's like, you know, when I turned up in America, they said to me, you'll never get a job in show business because of your accent. And then now they say to me, you only got that job
8: because of your accent.
1: Yeah.
8: Now, if you're trying to do anything, being an individual kind of sets you apart. Like, had I developed normally,
1: right,
8: Kid Super definitely wouldn't have existed.
1: Right.
8: And you know, it's funny because when I went to the doctor, they offered me like pills, but I was like, I don't need the pills. And then I could have been like 6'5". What am I doing? Now I'm 5'9", 5'10". Fuck.
1: If you'd have taken the things, you'd have been 6'5"?
8: I don't know. Because there's a possibility.
1: Yeah, but then you're
8: super.
1: A guy, and it was like grown up super, not even that super, just like grown up dude.
8: Yeah,
1: there's too many of them anyway.
8: Too many.
7: Was it luck or drive or pure determination that made Colm who he is today? Probably all of the above, and also by being authentic, unapologetically true to himself, an individual.
8: Pull hard.
1: All right. Okay. So. If you have kids, or when you have kids, would you bring up your kids to express their individuality? And if so, how would you get them to do it?
8: I think parents should force their kids to do things.
1: Discipline. I'm interested in the idea of discipline helping you be an individual. Because it's about love, right? So you love what you do, but you have to be very disciplined to do it. Is that right? Because you, like... You know, I know you call. You're like, hey, what's going on? Da, da, da, da, everything's saying. But you're not. You work really hard.
8: I mean, I think the discipline aspect comes from, you know, my dad's Irish.
1: Right.
8: My
1: mom's, sorry about that.
8: Yeah. My mom's Spanish. They kind of came here. And like there was this like American dream. And so I think my discipline also came from a little bit of being like a pure optimist, where like things are gonna work out if I work hard. That's what I think this whole brand, everything was like me tripping forward.
1: Great. That's an American attitude. It's like you can be anything you want.
8: I agree. But this idea, there's like a dumb optimism that you can be anything and you can try anything. And I think that leads to the innovation that America has had.
1: The idea of failure not being really disgrace is a particularly American thing.
8: Yeah. You guys ready? So this is the design studio.
7: Maybe there's something to what Colm is saying. America breeds dumb optimism into each and every individual from the time they're born. It doesn't always work out, but in cases like his, that can lead to incredible potential realized.
8: I think we need to try on the most ridiculous clothes.
7: This is what I believed when I wanted to come to this country in the first place. I believe this place was where you could be anything you want if you put your mind to it.
1: I think it's good for me.
8: Yeah, you could actually wear this. This one's pretty calm.
1: Yeah.
8: You look good. That's awesome.

0: What you think of my new saddle, Lizard?
1: Oh, yeah, it's swell, mate. Proper comfy.
0: Just one of the upgrades I've added to this puppy.
1: What else have you got on here?
0: New air intake filter, quick shifter, and a beefy muffler.
1: Well, that's why you ride with GEICO Motorcycle Insurance, so you can cover your custom parts and equipment. 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
0: All right, hang on tight to my love handles.
2: It feels good to ride with help. 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

0: Actors, now streaming on the CNN app.
1: So who do you think is more important, the individual or the community?
2: Community, for sure. I think the individual makes the community.
1: Okay, explain. Why?
2: Different individuals could come together and bring a diverse environment. And
1: cooperation, perhaps?
2: Yeah.
1: Yeah, I get it.
3: Sometimes you want to be alone, but you also have to be in a community as well. So
1: you know, you want to be on your own, but if you want to play beach volleyball, you gotta hang with people.
3: Yeah.
1: You can't just go out there and knock that ball over and then run over.
3: Yeah.
1: It's not gonna work.
3: Yeah.
4: I want to say that I think it's important that we express ourselves as individuals, that we within the group dynamic we be supported as who we are, but we never sacrifice the individual for the group or the group for the individual.
1: It's that.
4: That,
1: you should run for president. That's what it is, I think. I'm serious. I think that's what it is. You express yourself as an individual, but in a community that supports your right to do so.
5: Super Jacked Man speaks the truth. In the early 1980s, I was in a band called the Lone Wolves. I think. Things are a bit hazy. No, I definitely was. There's a photograph. Yeah, zoom in. Yeah, that's me. I gotta be honest, we were cool, but we weren't that successful. But can you be successful as a lone wolf?
6: So there's this long-standing myth in America, right? The guy riding the horse, looking out across the plain, looking like, this is my place, and I'm gonna make it happen, right?
1: Yeah.
6: But no one really thinks about who was there before him.
5: Peter White and his organization LA Can have been working tirelessly in Los Angeles, specifically in Skid Row, one of the largest unhoused populations in America.
6: Good to see you.
7: Good to
6: be seen.
5: Their goal is to build hope in a place where those who have been forgotten need a sense of community.
6: And so when you think about America, this myth of individualism, like this hero worship, it's a real thing. However, it's not how real life works, right? Everything that's really American has been done not really through competition, but through cooperation.
1: We bang on about this in America, the individual, you can be anything.

0: you want to be. You can do anything. But if the metric is success,
1: right,
0: then maybe not everybody can be what they want to be, or maybe they need a little more help.
1: If we ask anyone on the street, like, do you believe if you try hard enough, you can succeed? I think most people will say, I've tried really hard and I'm down to try even more, right? When you think about Skid Row, you think about a whole lot of folks who are dreamers, who have chased the American dream, right? But the American dream is not something that happens in isolation.
0: Is this what happens when we don't think about community? If
1: you don't focus on the fact that it's all interconnected, Skid Rows and shanty towns and informal settlements are absolutely the outgrowth.
0: Do you think the people that are down here still believe in the American dream?
1: I feel like some people do. And I think that's part of America. Because we've been told and bought and sold that if we just try hard enough, we too can have a chicken in every pot.
0: Right.
1: The most beautiful place for me are communities just like this. Because people will greet you every day. Folks will share with you what little they have. This is a place where humanity lives. That to me is the spirit of America.
2: This goes right back to the very beginning of our country. As much as we are a nation built by rugged individuals, we would never have existed without coming together as a community. But can you do that and still maintain your sense of individuality? Well, I know one community who's managed it, right here in Los Angeles.
0: People don't know how beautiful LA can look. Look at it.
3: Yeah.
0: Like the bridges.
3: Like, look at that.
0: Yeah,
3: that,
0: yeah.
3: To me, that's beautiful.
2: While my buddy Jay showed us how American automobiles defined individuality, there is a community of individuals here in Los Angeles that morphed these same cars into something both individual and communal. Esteban Oriol is an LA legend. He was the manager of Cypress Hill, an award-winning photographer, and he and his buddy George Perez, who is a fabulous comedian.
4: You know what's fucked up is weed is legal, and my grandma isn't.
2: Are the go-to guys for one of the coolest American subcultures, lowriders.
5: Two people were having a medical episode.
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0: is our business.
1: See the USA in a Chevrolet. That was the slogan of the 1940s. But as style and individualism exploded into the fabric of America in the 50s and 60s, so did the evolution of the individuals who brought them. What was going to stop you from making your cool car even cooler? And that's exactly what this community did, especially in Los Angeles. What started as an expression of individualism ultimately exploded into a full-blown artistic movement.
2: These cars are like an aspirational car in the 1960s, like a Chevy.
3: Chevy Impala.
2: Chevy Impala from what, 64?
4: These were regular, everyday cars.
3: Yeah, these cars, brand new, were $2,000.
2: Yeah. Talk me through a little bit of the work that goes into this. That's amazing.
3: Yeah, this is about 5 different painters have touched this car throughout the years.
2: Who did that?
3: Cartoon did that one.
2: Oh, Cartoon.
3: Yeah.
2: The tattoo guy?
3: Yeah.
2: Oh, man, he's really good.
3: Yeah, he's great.
2: That's very impressive. It's a little bit like self-respect as well, isn't it? Like, hold your head up a little bit. I feel that, you know, it's like, this is my thing, and this is how I express myself.
5: When you pull up to the scene in the lowrider, hitting the switches, you feel some type of way.
6: It's like a touchdown.
2: Yeah. A Chevy Impala is a family car in the 1960s. Yeah. Drive your Chevy Impala, enjoy cigarettes for fresh breath. And then, how does it turn into this?
3: A lot of money.
2: Like a big deal in the community? Is it like a lot of different people come together to be part of it? Is it like a club?
3: Well, there's different car clubs in the lowrider world. Our car club is called Pegasus. Everybody in here is from Pegasus except George. He's from Orange County. He's in a different kind of car club.
2: Is there a rivalry between the to see who's got the best cars?
3: Oh, yeah. Competition-wise with cars, yeah.
2: You know, it's a nice way to get noticed.
3: Oh, yeah, for sure.
1: But this lifestyle represents a lot more than bragging rights, chrome, and candy-colored paint. Building one of these is a rite of passage, an initiation into a tight community, a family.
2: Lowriders are a uniquely Mexican-American thing.
7: Chicano.
2: Chicano, okay, so what's that?
7: Everyone sees it different. How I see Chicano is my parents were from Mexico, came over here, and this is the way we adapted as an American with our Mexican culture and American culture.
2: So it was like to be part of your community. Look, maybe it's a mixture of that and also the street stuff that you're seeing, and it's kind
8: of coming together. A little bit of everything.
3: Depends on where you grew up.
2: So you take a little bit of this, and you take a little bit of that, and you take a little bit of this, and then that, and you get, boom, you get America.
7: Mexican, Chicanos, we're American.
2: Right.
1: And maybe that means there's more to being an American than just being an individual. Sure, standing out in a crowd with a lowrider is a way to express yourself, but Chicanos have taken individualism and made it a community. Dare I say?
2: Lowriders are an art form, a truly American art form.
3: Yes.
2: Got it.
1: Community is kind of how this country got to be, well, a country. Everybody knows the cool snake flag that says join or die. Ben Franklin drew that. It was a rallying cry for the colonies to come together. It's such a cool looking image that when I became a citizen in 2008, I had it tattooed on my forearm. A painful and for a moment slightly septic badge of honor for a new American. So, time for a visual analogy. Let's hear from the kids. I believe that children are our future. Teach them well and they will find a way. Also, they work cheap.
2: So here's the deal. Each one of you 13 kids are the original 13 colonies. I am King George of England, right? Now, all right, all of you have to do what I say and give me all your money.
9: No.
2: Give me all your money and do what I say.
9: No.
2: Yeah. Now, you are all individual colonies, right? Let's look at the tattoo. So we've got all the different colonies. What does it say underneath?
9: Join or die.
2: What do you think that means? Are you guys going to survive if you don't do this?
9: No.
2: So what's the lesson here?
9: To be part of the community.
10: If
9: people don't like join, there's not going to be like a group of people and not really like a community.
2: So we're stronger together, maybe?
1: Clearly, I am not as smart as a fourth grader. This is a pretty great point. So time for the visual analogy I mentioned. Let's see if we can get these child colonies to unite.
2: All right, Massachusetts. You stand on that one there. Yeah, there you go. That's yours. Delaware. New Hampshire. Connecticut. That's Rhode Island up there. New Jersey. Look for the place with all the exits on the freeway. There you go. North Carolina. That's for you. You get in there. Georgia. New York. South Carolina. Yeah, there you are. Get in there. Have you ever been to South Carolina? There's a really good comedy club called the Comedy Zone, but you're too young. All right. You feel like you want to start to break away from Britain? Are you starting to get that feeling? Let's try this again. I am the King of England, and you must give me all your money and do what I say.
1: Ah! And as the individual colonies created a community, the United States was born.
2: All right, stop. You're your own country, go back. Now, do you think the King of England would have run away if only one of you was chasing me?
9: No.
2: I ain't afraid of one of you, but all of you guys together, what was important that they did that these people became a country? They came together, and that's the story of America. I think the Bobcats were sorting out American history. Give me all your money!
9: Oh, no! Ah!

0: There's a good old shake of fish up there.
1: You see them?
2: Yeah.
0: All right, you ready?
2: Yeah.
0: This is your moment, no pressure. Give as much of a spin to open up as you can there. Oh, throw it right now.
3: Okay, before I land this bounty for my fellow pioneers, I want to come back to the beginning. Remember floating around idolizing the rugged individual? Good, because even here on the last frontier, this story has another dimension.
0: Ah! Well, this happens to even the best of us.
1: Yeah. Oh, that was a pretty throw there.
2: There you go.
0: Hey, guess what? Winner, winner. Fish dinner.
1: You got one?
0: Oh, yeah.
2: Look at this.
1: Several.
0: So, one second here.
2: Yep.
0: Oh, yeah. Let me just get him out of the net.
2: That's great. How many did you get?
0: What we got there?
2: Let's go. 1, 2, 3, 4, 5, 6. There you go.
0: For the people that live here, if the whole world stopped, we could make it living off the land. But overall, the biggest thing that's been overlooked, when the families came down here, the indigenous people had already homesteaded.
4: Right.
0: And for our family, you know, without the help of indigenous people, we would have had a hard time to make it. But the fact that anybody made a way of life here itself is just a feat of its own.
3: Let me just underline what Jack said, because I've never heard this before. There is no way that the pioneer gladesmen would have survived without help from the indigenous population. I didn't know that.
0: My Aunt Betty's made a trip over. She's a member of the Miccosukee tribe.
2: Okay.
0: And she's of the original peoples that were here. And I'm really glad she's here to share some of her culture.
2: Is that your Aunt Betty?
0: It's my auntie.
2: Yeah.
0: Not by blood, but real family.
5: Did y'all do any good?
0: Well,
2: I caught 6 and he didn't catch any. Donald didn't even get off his chair.
0: He's going to show you how to clean them, too.
2: Yeah. There you go. Thank you.
5: Hey. Hi.
1: Yes, sir.
2: Hello, Betty. Nice to meet you. I'm
6: nice
2: Craig.
6: Nice to meet you, too.
2: Nice to meet you.
6: All
2: we
6: right.
2: got. We have fish. We have Daryl. We've got. We're going to eat, right? We're going to cook.
6: As long as you clean that fish.
2: You gotta clean that fish.
0: You gotta clean that fish.
1: I'll clean them.
2: All right, come on, I'll clean the fish.
6: There you go.
2: All right.
6: There you go.
2: All right. Just cut here?
6: No, cut behind the fin.
2: Cut behind the fin and just.
6: Oh,
2: yeah?
6: You cut the head all the way off.
2: Okay, I cut
0: too.
2: It off. Yeah,
0: that's
2: it's
0: okay
2: got a,
0: too.
6: That's all right.
2: Tell you what, Craig, you can dig over there and just fix that up a little bit. He should have left the head on.
6: My people, when you're cleaning a fish,
2: right?
6: We cook it to where all you eat the tail and everything because that's good. And then like the eyes, you eat the eyes because that's also we say that that's good for your eye health. Any animal where you eat the eye is going to be good for your eye health.
2: I gotta be honest with you, Betty. I don't think I'm going to be eating any eyes.
1: Only the person who catches them.
2: Well,
1: you said you caught all 6.
6: All of them. Yeah.
2: What is the relationship like between the gladesmen and the indigenous people now?
6: Well, you know, in the earlier days of what we now know as Florida, you had indigenous people also living on the islands itself and hunting and fishing. So when you had the early settlers come in, they had those interactions of teaching those early peoples how to survive on this landscape, sharing that knowledge.
2: So it was the community. It was like a community.
6: Yeah. At first, you know, they were leery of, you know, the newcomers. But after a while, they thought, well, these people aren't so bad. You know, and they started trading with each other.
2: I tell you what, the effect of gutting the fish is now worn off. I'm hungry again.
1: It's starting to smell good, isn't it?
2: It is starting to smell good. The idea of the individual, people get down here and you all have to survive. You have to be a community, right? You have to, you know, people have to work together, right?
0: Without a doubt. I mean, honestly, what brought a lot of people here, a lot of pioneer families, was just a free way of life, you know, that was bountiful. There was game, you know, right here, especially you got fresh water and salt water and all these different elements. For survival, you could take from the land. When my family started to live out in the Big Cypress Swamp, we would have never made it without our neighbors out there, and that was Betty's family.
6: When you're looking at people trying to survive, they're going to do what they need to do to survive.
2: You've said that before. You're just like, there's no way of getting around here without local knowledge, right? Your GPS ain't going to do anything for you.
0: It says it right on the maps, local knowledge required.
2: Yeah, right. Can we eat some of that bread, Betty?
6: No? Sure can.
2: Yeah. You want some bread there?
1: I'll get some.
2: Yeah,
1: you go
2: come on, get some then. We're throwing the net. Jack told me that it was his kid's net that he put in the boat for me.
0: Like, belonged to my 10-year-old.
3: The lone wolf is a romantic idea, but wolves live in packs. In reality, a lone wolf is a wolf that's in a lot of trouble. It's ostracized. It's dying. How can you have a society of lone wolves? Well, you can't. Not even in this country, where the promise is you can be whatever you want to be. You still need a strong community behind you to turn that dream into reality.
2: That's so great.
3: What do we call that community? On a good day, we call it America.
2: You know, I feel like I could move down here. You don't have to look at me like that. I didn't say I was gonna do it. I was testing the water.
3: Maybe because we are the land of the individual and a community, this is one of those times when we can have our 250th birthday cake and eat it too. Happy birthday, America, you crazy bastard.

0: You ready?
1: Good morning.
2: I'm up very early this morning because I was staying in a very reasonably priced motel last night, and the people in the room next door to me also were enjoying the facilities and each other a lot. And they did it for a long time. I was kind of weirdly angry and jealous. Anyway, look, romance is still alive in America. And Americans still love each other, at least two of them that I know anyway. They arrived in separate cars, which is beautiful, isn't it? Isn't that romantic? All right, come on, let's go.
3: What is America? Is it a promise? A contradiction? A dream? Everyone has their own idea, including me. I wasn't born here, but I love this place. I want to show you why I became American. On purpose.
4: It's good to know that love is still in the air throughout the nation's back road booty call motels. But I'm not here for late night hookup kind of love. I'm here for something bigger. Patriotism. The love Americans have for their country.
5: Patriotism is a big word. It's like food or sex. And like food or sex, you know, there's lots of different ways to do it. There's smothered in batter, there's deep fried, there's really spicy hot. And there's also food.
4: What is patriotism? At its core, it's love for your country. So, how do you express your love for your country? Well, it depends on who you are. There are fireworks and bald eagles, sure, but as Abraham Lincoln famously said, there's more than one way to shave an eagle. Lots of different people seem to feel there's only one way to patriot, their way, turning what should be a celebration into a competition, which, to be fair, is also pretty American. But with an act that's meant to unite us feeling like sometimes it's doing the opposite, let's find out how to patriot correctly. A way we can all agree on, okay? If I was in Scotland and I wanted to celebrate my country, I'd go to the Highland Games. I'd paint my face blue, throw some trees around, maybe roast a couple of Englishmen over a spit. I suppose we could do that in America, but you can't set fire to Englishmen anymore on account of the woke generation, am I right? So, what's the American equivalent of roasting an Englishman on a spit? That's easy. Yeah! Monster Jam!
6: Okay. There you go.
4: Yeah. My friend Jason Biggs is a patriotic American.
7: Yeah! I have no turning radius!
8: There it goes!
4: Sometimes I think he's overcompensating. I think he still feels guilty for what he did to that pie. Jason's plugged into the scene here at Monster Jam. He's even been the Grand Marshal.
9: It is time to get loud.
4: Which is a very responsible position. You have to say, "Welcome to Monster Jam," like once.
8: Yeah!
10: While everyone else takes a moment to honor the country with their favorite tune,
4: he's agreed to coach me for my big moment.
11: One, two, three. Glendale. This
12: is Monster.
11: You gotta be with me. Gotta be with me. So, okay, let's try it again. One, two, three. Glendale. Okay. Sorry.
12: Well, it's gonna be fine.
11: I drifted a bit. It'll be fine. It's gonna be great.
12: Glendale.
11: You know what? Why don't you just pretend and I'll do the audio.
12: Let's try that.
11: Yeah, you ready?
12: All right.
11: And one, two, three. Glendale. This is
12: Monster Drugs.
11: No, you could. Okay.
12: It'll be fine.
3: Watching 6 tons of American steel fly through the air is poetry.
9: Wow.
3: Every roar of the engine, every spinning thing in the dirt, every front wheel dancey move, every crazy ass jump that ends in near death.
9: Oh my God!
4: This is America. We take Scottish Highland Games and the Forum in ancient Rome. And we add a refreshing splash of Mountain Dew and gasoline.
5: But what do you think the spirit is of this?
0: It's a combination of, yeah, the race, but also the show and the performance.
5: It's the people that come to it. It's real mix of people.
0: Yeah, it really is.
5: What's up, bud? Who's your favorite? You like Grave Digger? Is that your favorite? What about you? Sparkle Smash?
1: Sparkle Smash!
5: Sparkle Smash!
0: Who's your favorite? Great. Sparkle Smash. Love it.
13: He likes Kayla.
0: Yeah, she's great.
5: You guys look awesome.
14: Hi.
5: You're just an amazing.
14: Well
5: done.
14: Hi.
5: Five stars on you. This is Jason. You guys look great.
0: You guys have a favorite truck? I'm just kidding.
15: El Toro Loco?
0: Tell me how you guys got
5: into it. How did you get into it?
16: We just like big trucks that grow room.
5: Yeah, well, you've come to the right place. Gasoline. Maybe it's because I grew up punk rock, but I feel there's something so wholesome about, because you know they were together this morning, like getting the makeup on and getting the hair sorted out, looking like to go and be next to a truck.
0: Yep.
5: Yes, I love that.
0: Yeah, I feel like it's got so many, you know, truly American kind of characteristics. America's had such a relationship to cars and car culture and racing, and then the cars got bigger and louder and more fun, and now you've got this whole situation here, which is, you know, it's a show.
5: There is a sense of almost sacrifice about it. Do you know what I mean?
0: Yeah.
5: Like you're going to take something this beautiful
0: and destroy it.
5: And destroy it.
0: Part of it is, you know, a bit of rebellion, I'd say, right?
5: Yes.
0: Like a bit of...
5: Don't tell me what my truck's for. I'll tell you what my truck's for.
0: Right. Which is like freedom, right?
5: Freedom.
0: Sky's the limit. I can do whatever I want here. You know, yeah, there's rules, but there's kind of no rules.
5: Kind of no rules, yeah. And actually, if you broke the rules in a cool way, they'd go, he broke the rules, but it was kind of cool.
0: Yeah.
4: In the beginning, there was truck. And someone said, lift thine truck, and thy truck was lifted. And then a voice added, more power, and add more lift, and add more power. Now smash them cars, and add jam, and lo, there was Monster Jam. So what started out as a nice agricultural day out turned into a big, beautiful, noisy hoedown that is so American that just watching it can make the patriotism swell in your pants. Well, at least for me. America is about breaking rules, the rebel spirit, and I'm about to break a few myself, like don't drive a monster truck without proper training, which I have not had, and so I must not do. And yet, here we are.
5: Just so as we're clear before I get in the truck, you don't want to use these pants again, do you?
17: I don't know what gets any more American than this.
5: I'm right.
18: Nice. We're already back in the first gear. Give it a little gas. Yeah. Go a little harder, a little faster. There you go. I love it.
19: Oh!
18: I'm okay. Perfect. Wow.
5: This, driving this thing, it's like you express your patriotism with horsepower and adrenaline. That is the most, just the most American thing you'll ever do. Well, I don't know, maybe it's not, but it's... Oh my gosh, it's amazing.
4: Why does Monster Jam feel patriotic? I'll tell you why. Because unlike the Scottish Highland Games or the Forum in ancient Rome, this is ours. We made this. This belongs solely to America.
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0: America is young. We're only 250 years old. When you're young, you have to figure yourself out. Give yourself a sense of identity. You need a flag and an anthem and maybe something snappy and engaging that gives you a sense of yourself, a sense of pride, a sense of patriotism.
1: Hello, everyone. Good morning. Good morning, everyone. Very nice to meet you all. Thank you for letting me be part of the pledge today.
0: I come from an old country. When you're old, you get kind of set in your ways, but America is still growing. We're still young. Like these adorable children, we're still in our juice box years. So, thousands of schools starting the day with a patriotic mission statement seems like an appropriate idea. It's an elementary idea of patriotism.
1: You've been practicing it? And you think you know it? Do you want to practice it again?
0: The pledge was created in 1892 to boost flag sales to schools. It began life as a 19th century advertising slogan. It's like, "Where's the beef?" became part of our national identity. I have to say, I kind of love this.
1: You know, sometimes when everybody's saying it, if I don't know the words, I just go...
0: It was also an early salute, an outstretched arm that probably seemed perfectly innocent in the 1890s and then became a little awkward around 1933.
1: Do we do this or do we not do this? We usually do this. We do this? Okay, all right.
0: By the 1940s, the US sensibly switched to the hand over the heart. Take that, Hitler.
2: I pledge allegiance to the flag of the United States of America and to the republic for which it stands, one nation, under God, indivisible, with liberty and justice for all.
1: Yeah! Oh, sorry. Can I have three chocolate milks, please? Three chocolate milks. Thank you. There you go. You are very welcome.
0: So listen, I want to talk to you guys about something. You ready? If you had to pick one... Oh, do we have to go to class?
3: No.
0: All right.
3: No.
0: All right. So what do you think makes America different from other countries?
4: We have a lot of freedom here.
0: Mm-hmm.
4: But
0: right.
4: There's also, laws.
0: There's laws.
4: Mm-hmm.
0: Right. Do you have patriotism?
3: Yeah.
0: How would you express your patriotism, you think?
5: Celebrating certain holidays, like 4th of July.
0: Yeah. That's a good idea. Do you guys do that?
4: Yeah.
0: What do you do for 4th of July, then?
5: We watch fireworks and we, have, a lot of food.
0: American children get their patriotism early, right along with their chocolate milk. My story is a little different. There was no chocolate milk for wee Craigie. I acquired my patriotism through good old American cultural imperialism, cowboy movies, rock and roll, and the NASA space program. Growing up in a place I loved, but where opportunity felt restricted, America seemed like a place where your potential was unfettered. I kind of envy those of you who grew up with it. Growing up inside the narrative that you can do anything, you can change the world, it's spectacular. It's unique. No wonder Americans are patriotic.
1: So it's America's birthday, right?
4: Mm-hmm.
1: And we do know that. So do you know what age America is?
4: 250.
1: What do you do if it's someone's birthday in class? What do you do?
4: Sing the Barnhart birthday song.
1: I wanted to sing for America's birthday, the Barnhart birthday song. Do you guys think that we could do that?
4: Sure.
1: Yeah. Will you guys sing with us the Barnhart birthday song for America? All right, let's do it. You ready? Let's go. Lead us off. Let's do it.

0: party once a year.
1: That's it.
2: Hip, hip, hooray!
1: A happy birthday! Hip, hip, hooray!
0: Oh, yeah!
1: Happy 250th birthday, America! Yeah!
3: Awesome. You guys are great.
4: I love the Barnhart birthday song. It's upbeat and wholesome, and it put me in the mood for a celebration. Now I want to go to a big party. But where would they have a giant patriotic party?
5: Welcome to the State Fair of Texas.
6: This giant cowboy can't be real. I must be hallucinating.
5: I'm real, Greg. Everything is bigger in Texas. Even me.
7: We do things bigger because we love it bigger.
6: Like even patriotism is bigger in Texas?
7: I don't know about patriotism, but certainly the fair is. This is the largest state fair in the country.
6: I've never seen anything like it in my life.
4: This is Lindsey Graham. Not this chuckle bunny. This Lindsey Graham is the host of the super popular American History Tellers podcast. This show is huge, which makes it appropriate that this Lindsey is from Texas.
6: Can we play?
8: Yes, sir.
6: Right. All right. One, two, three. Ah, oh, see? A chicken master! Look at this! I've won two chicken things. What are they?
9: Chicken hats.
6: Chicken hats?
10: You're right.
6: That's not pity, man. That's what I'm talking about. See, I think we look kind of fucking kind of gangster now. I think that's great. Oh, yeah. Yes.
7: Yes.
6: When I think about patriotism for the United States, I feel that people are patriotic about Texas, separate from being... Am I right?
7: I think there is a double patriotism. And
6: double patriotism is better, yeah.
7: I mean, you have to remember that Texas was its own independent nation. There was only one star in our nation. We were the lone star state.
6: Texas chose to be American.
7: Yes.
6: Like me.
7: Like you.
6: So that makes me Texan.
7: No. American patriotism is probably unique amongst many nations. It's an oath to an idea.
6: True. It's not an ethnicity.
7: Nor a royal family, nor a piece of land, nor even a language.
6: Right.
7: There's nothing there except the ideals that the nation was founded upon. And, you know, even in your naturalization oath,
6: right?
7: You said, I'm going to support and protect the Constitution of the United States and the laws therein.
6: Yeah, and defend it against all enemies, foreign and domestic. Because patriotism at a surface level, which, like, this is awesome, but patriotism could be, I really don't like the government, I really don't like what they're saying, I really don't like the way things are going, but I love this country, and so I'm going to speak up.
7: Right, which sounds like on face the most un-American thing you could say, but it's that most pro-American.
6: Right, it's pro-America because you're saying I participate in the giant fuck-off experiment that is the United States of America. If I feel like someone is, the way they're expressing their patriotism is a threat to the America that, as I understand it, I have to speak up, right?
7: You have to speak up.
6: That and barbecue are the most patriotic thing.
7: I have a theory that barbecue is a metaphor for America.
6: Okay.
7: Barbecue not only is the worst cuts of meat, right? Elevated.
6: Right.
7: Now, anyone can participate in this. If you got a piece of charcoal and a piece of meat, you're on your way to barbecuing. So it's egalitarian. But also beyond that, there's intense regionalism. I, as a Texan, will not ever be able to convince a North Carolinian or a Kansas City person that I'm cooking real barbecue. But the real is in quotes. Everyone understands that we're cooking barbecue.
6: The subtext is, God bless the United States of America. And it doesn't even have to be God.
7: No.
6: Right.
7: No. And the pork, beef, or mutton that you're smoking.
6: I like this metaphor. It makes sense to me.
4: Patriotism, like love, is expressed in acts big or small, and sometimes messy, like barbecue. There's more than one way to smoke a brisket, just like there's more than one way to love thy country. Therefore, eating yourself half to death on a national holiday could be construed as your civic duty. So get your eating pants on and dig in for victory. It certainly tastes like America.
3: CNN Business translates what you need to know.

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1: That's the turkey legs, right?
2: That's the turkey legs.
1: Okay. Why are people so into turkey legs?
3: It's that medieval, barbaric kind of vibe.
4: All right, here we go.
1: Yeah.
4: Spicy leg up.
2: Spicy leg.
1: Spicy leg up.
2: There you go.
1: Spicy Leg Up. 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
4: Not safe for work.
1: Yeah.
5: This is Brent and Juan Reeves. They own the legendary joint Smokey John's, named after their father, whose hickory smoked meat recipe has been making the State Fair of Texas delicious since the 1970s.
1: Can I try a little bit of the spicy?
2: You can just grab a little piece of that.
1: Yeah.
2: Yeah,
1: I'll
2: go
1: take
2: for
1: a little
2: it.
1: Bit of brisket.
2: It's got a little kick to it.
1: I'm a Scottish Protestant. I don't know if I can do spicy. But I'm willing to try.
2: Okay? Yeah. It's not bad.
1: I've taken every drug I've ever heard of. That's better.
2: Come on, baby. Now that's a barbecue addict.
1: I'm looking for a credit card and a dollar bill. That's terrible. I'm so sorry. We have to cut that out.
2: This is a sauce our dad created almost 50 years ago.
1: Your dad created it?
2: He created the sauce and the barbecue rub.
1: Oh, my God. Has Texas got the best barbecue in the world?
4: Texas has the best brisket.
2: Best brisket.
4: I will say this. Every region has something great to offer.
2: Right.
1: All right.
4: We all want to say that we're all American, but we do barbecue the best because this is how we do it. And cool. I think all of us are very competitive that way.
1: Do you think that it's a very American thing, barbecue? Do you think people get patriotic about it? Even like, or Texas about it? Like, Texas is the best.
4: Oh, yeah.
1: Yeah.
4: It's very patriotic.
2: Yeah.
4: And I think that's why every region claims to be the best.
1: Right.
5: But barbecue isn't just patriotic because it creates regional competition. It's about creating a reason for people to eat and celebrate the country together.
2: Follow me to the picnic.
1: All right. We find a table.
2: There you go.
1: All right.
5: Not just every 4th of July, but any day.
2: Our dad was just a great big personality, and he was like a bridge for the community in Dallas, like bringing all different races and ethnicities together. And you think about it, like, food, like, brings people together.
1: Barbecue.
2: Like all of the cultures that have come to this country.
1: You're right.
2: We all have that same idea of community and food.
1: Right.
2: It just happens.
1: That's why I guess it becomes a 4th of July big patriot thing 100%. To do. Yeah.
4: One of the things that's really hot in Texas right now is Tex-Mex barbecue.
1: Right.
4: So you're blending some of the flavors and the style of traditional Mexican food into the barbecue. So you might have brisket tacos and different things like that.
1: Brisket tacos?
4: Absolutely.
1: What madness is this? Brisket and tacos come together, I think, is a fine example. This is about American patriotism, I think, that how it works together. Once I was in New York, and I was walking down the street. I'd just come to America, and I passed this store, and it said, Sean's Bagels. And I went, Sean? Sean? How the fuck did Sean learn to make bagels? Like, oh, I make bagels all the fucking time, me. Clearly, bagels are not a big thing in Ireland.
4: No.
1: But I like the idea of all that, you know, the coming together with that.
2: And everybody has their style. That's what's so cool is, like, the heritage still comes through in the cooking. Some of the flavors that are in African culture, we're doing, and we didn't even know it.
4: Really,
2: what's in our barbecue rub and in our barbecue sauce, those flavors are flavors that really are used in Africa.
4: It was passed on. You know, it's one of those things where the tradition was passed on without knowing the
1: it's kind of like an oral history, but the oral is you.
2: That's absolutely right.
1: I would say that it is the most patriotic way to eat. Because it contains all the cultures coming together to celebrate the United States of America in delicious meat form.
4: Absolutely. 100%.
1: All right, we got it done.
2: Ooh, I like that.
4: Well stated and very accurate.
2: More trelling.
5: Is barbecue the most patriotic food? No one can answer a question like that.
1: You guys want some food?
2: Come on, y'all.
1: Come on over. Sir, you like some food?
5: It's messy. There's lots of ways to do it. It's awesome. And it's best when everyone is together. So it certainly feels like American patriotism.
2: Barbecue bringing people together.
1: I can see that. It's delicious.
6: It was the greatest thing I ever...

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1: What makes you feel most patriotic?
2: That's a deep question.
1: That's a deep question.
3: When I saw my father come home in his uniform, he served in Desert Storm. That's what kind of changed a lot of things for me.
1: How do you express your patriotism?
4: I pledge allegiance to the flag of the United States of America.
5: I speak up when the things that I don't think are right.
6: My speaking out against the issues that I find with my government is the most American thing that I can do. That's how the whole thing was started.
5: Challenge things, challenge the establishment, because there's, like now, there are a lot of things that I don't...
1: If you don't like it, that it's the most patriotic thing you can do is to protest, don't you think?
5: Exactly.
1: That's what we do here.
5: Exactly.
1: Exactly. Well done.
7: In a country of many different ideas and opinions and points of view, patriotism, like everything else, can look different for different people. What happens if you love your country but you feel like you're not getting a fair shake? Then, as an American, your patriotic duty is to speak up. Similar to when you tell your child you're not happy about something they've done. It's not you don't love them. You're voicing frustration because you see their potential to be better and you want them to live up to the full promise of that potential. One of those voices is Maria Louise Roman Taylorson, who has spent decades speaking up for what she believes in.
8: We deserve better, and I hope that more people will join me in sharing their stories. Our voices are important.
7: Today, we are thrift shopping and talking about patriotism and dissent.
9: Wait, come on. You need a crab bag?
8: I don't know. It could be a good summer accessory.
9: Man, look at it. It's awesome.
8: Yeah.
9: Anyway, I'll be coming back for this. Don't anybody take this. Can I put a hold on this? Crab bag?
8: Would you try something like this?
9: Damn straight, I would. I feel like I could wear these quite successfully.
8: That's
9: kind of a, hey, how you doing?
8: Little feather always goes a long way.
9: Really?
1: If you were to define the word patriotism, what would it be?
8: I think it's when you love your country, where you believe in the in what this country was founded on.
1: Life, liberty, and the pursuit of happiness.
8: Amen. One of the ways that I feel most, I guess,

0: see if I can use the word patriotic, is when advocating for we the people to mean all we the people. And you see that now that Americans and people are on the streets protesting and fighting for equal rights.
1: See, I'm of the opinion that maybe stating what you don't like about the country can be as patriotic as stating what you do like about the country. Sure.
2: A constant in America since the beginning has been argument, dissent, and controversy. If we feel something is wrong or unjust, we are entitled and encouraged to let the government and our fellow citizens know. We're opinionated people, but that's what happens when you're free to have an opinion. You get opinionated. And even though those opinions can feel vastly different from each other, or even divisive, we can still love our country in different ways. Speaking up is our patriotic duty.
0: I think that's the core of who we are as Americans, that we have that freedom to fight against injustices. And I think that's at the core of being a patriot. I think it's good that we have disagreement. The reality is that today we can't agree with a lot of that's happening in this country.
1: How can you? I don't agree with people I love some of the time.
0: Me too.
1: Do you feel optimistic about the United States?
0: I feel optimistic.
1: Right.
0: I feel that I come from a community that has been fighting for decades, and I feel that we have made all kinds of amazing shit from nothing. We live in a society that does not include us, and that all the systems that are at play at all levels of government were meant to exclude us. All the shit around using a bathroom, all we want to do is take a shit. We're like everybody else.
1: That's right.
0: I'm not asking you to believe in what
1: I believe, right?
0: No, I'm just saying to just let me live my life.
1: Equality.
0: Equality.
1: Yeah.
0: You know, that's all we want.
1: Well, it seems like a reasonable request. I'll have a word with all the other white guys.
0: Yeah.
1: When we have our meeting, we're going to try on these shoes. I'm going to take these about just in case.
0: Okay.
1: I don't like the bow on the front. I like something more elegant for the evening. This is true. Genetically, a fact in my family, I have beautiful feet.
0: Oh, really?
1: Yeah, you want to see
0: them? Let's see.
1: They are gorgeous. Like, look at that thing. Isn't that beautiful?
0: Oh, you do.
1: Don't want to get too close. People will probably eat and watch TV, so I don't think you want to get too close. Are you mocking me? Are you mocking the old white man looking at because
3: I want to see both of them and give us a little strut.
1: I'll give you a strut. Don't you think there isn't a strut coming? There's a strut coming.
2: Patriotism doesn't mean obedience. Sometimes it looks like speaking up and hitting the streets, even if you're a little wobbly.
1: I think it's good.
3: Straighten the knees up.
1: Straighten my knees. My coccyx doesn't swivel. I think as long as I stay on my toes.
0: No, that's good. You're doing
1: big girl walking. Do you know what I think is really important? I feel practically, for the way I live my life, these shoes are going to draw attention.
0: Yeah.
1: But if I want to wear these shoes, I should be able to wear these shoes.
0: Correct.
1: And feel okay about it.
0: Because you're not really doing any harm to anybody else. You're just wearing
1: your shoes. The only person hurting is myself.
0: Correct.
1: With my coccyx. And balance
0: with your what?
1: My coccyx in the lower lumbar region. I mean, you get that wrong with a pair of heels.
0: I heard wrong.
1: You're naughty. You're a very naughty person. Yeah, all right. Yeah, okay.
4: Was the greatest thing I ever...

0: That's a B-52 bomber. When I was a wee boy growing up in Scotland in the 1960s, we used to hear them going over the house at night. Like, not right over the house, like at 40,000 feet. We'd hear them going, over the house. When I think about it, it might have just been my dad. But they used to go, over the house. And we would hear them. And we used to say, that's the American planes guarding us from the Russians. And I thought it was a fairy tale, but it wasn't. It was. That. It might even have been that one.
1: My parents were children during World War II. They remembered when the American GIs showed up to help us get rid of these asshats. I grew up with the idea that the US military were the ones who turned up to help when you were in a tight spot.
0: Can I get an oorah?
1: The annual Philadelphia Veterans Parade.
0: Hey, how you doing?
1: I get to show off my knowledge of American military history. Luckily, none of this was on the citizenship test.
0: I just want to try and figure out what era everybody is. You're World War II, right?
2: Korea.
0: My Uncle Jimmy was in Korea. He lost his eye. You are...
3: Afghanistan.
4: Iraq.
0: I nearly was going to say Iraq.
5: Not Teddy Roosevelt.
0: I was going to say... It was a moustache. This is Vietnam.
6: No, it's World War II.
0: World War II.
1: I'm very glad I didn't get the uniform wrong in front of this gentleman.
0: Hello, sir. Nice to meet you.
1: Jacob J. Ruser, one of the heroes my parents told me about.
0: I'm from Scotland originally, sir, but I'm American now.
7: He landed in Scotland. Did
0: you?
7: To go to Normandy for his first stop.
0: Wait a minute. Did you ever meet any girls over there? You look a little like my family.
8: Well, you landed in Brenna.
0: Yes.
8: Got off the ship in Brenna.
0: Yeah, that's near where I'm from.
7: Battle of the Bulge, Normandy. Tell them what city you liberated. What'd you liberate?
9: He liberated Paris.
7: You liberated Paris.
9: So. Oh,
0: yeah. Wow. Yeah. On your own?
8: Yeah. Oh, yeah.
0: Just you?
9: That's what he says.
0: It's funny because when I became an American, it was because of gentlemen like you. Because you guys were the heroes to us. You were the gum-chewing GIs.
7: He turned 20 on December 27, 1944 in Luxembourg during the Battle of the Bulge. 20 wow. years old.
0: What is the best example of patriotism you can think of?
8: I always love you honoring your country and having respect for your country and your flag.
0: Respect for the institutions of your country.
8: That's right.
0: Thank you, sir.
8: Thank you very much.
10: That's great work.
0: Yes, it is. Yeah. So the veteran community in Philly, it's vibrant, it's big.
11: We're the best.
0: You think?
11: Yeah, I think so. I know so.
1: Steve Fillenbaum is a former Navy lieutenant and Joe Eastman is a retired Navy LDO. They are the organizers of the Veterans Day Parade in Philadelphia. They don't get paid for doing this. Well, not in dollars.
11: This is the birthplace of the Armed Forces, Army, Navy, Marines. The Marine Corps birthday is tomorrow. We have thousands of Marines converging on this city. It's a day of celebration, family-friendly event where they all come together and they're appreciated. So we just love it.
0: What does it feel like to you when you just see, like, an American flag? Does it still stir it?
11: It hits me here. So I coach football as well, and every time they play the national anthem before the game, I have a hard time holding tears back. It means a lot to me because there's people that are not here anymore, like friends and family that passed fighting for that flag. So I just love it.
12: I think we sometimes just take it for granted we see that. But if we ever stop to think what that represents and so many people that have made ultimate sacrifice.
0: My grandfather died in Passchendaele, 1917. And he kept going back. He got invalided out and he kept going back. 3 years. And I said, why do you keep going back? And my grandmother told me, she said, it was his family. It was his brothers. He couldn't stay away knowing that they were, you know, in the fray.
11: I'll see friends that I haven't seen in 20 years and still have that connection. Like we'd never missed a beat, never missed a day or a minute together.
12: I can tell you when I retired, if you had let me go back, I would have gone right back. I just don't think people understand. These are our brothers and sisters.
1: I understand. Being here, I can feel it. Especially when the Marines who are marching call in their fellow Marines. They won't allow any barriers to stand between them. For them, patriotism is familial. It's what we always come back to on this journey. This is about community.
2: Was the greatest thing I ever.

0: Mary McCorvey is a former soldier, a war zone reporter, and a Philadelphia hometown hero.
1: She founded the Triumph Games to celebrate the achievements of veterans. She knows all about what patriotism means beyond military service.
2: What does it mean if you're a hometown hero in Philly? What's that?
3: We're transitioning out of the service.
2: Were you in the military? Are you a veteran?
3: I was.
2: You were?
3: I was in Kuwait City.
2: Kuwait City.
3: I had a great job in the military. I joined when I was 18 years old.
2: Right.
3: It formulated the rest of my professional life.
2: So, patriotism, right? Is this how you express your patriotism?
3: You mean working with veterans? Yes. It's one of the ways.
2: All right.
3: But just like you, I raised my hand not to become a citizen. I was born a citizen.
2: Right.
3: But I raised my hand in support of the Constitution.
2: And so your service when you're in the military is one thing, but your service doesn't stop when you finish in the military, right?
3: It absolutely should not.
2: Right.
3: And for veterans, it's about our community. It's about the need to continue to serve. When I work with military people who are transitioning from the military to civilian life, the thing that we talk about is there's going to be a hole in your soul. Because you've lived for a higher purpose. And that particular purpose isn't something that you're going to get probably again. However, what your obligation is to continue to serve your community, to serve your country, to serve your family. And in that regard, you can continue to be a hero.
4: Hey, hello, Philadelphia.
0: Mary is also a stand-up comedian, which seems odd to me because she's such a nice person otherwise.
4: Well, what do we not want brother-in-laws to do? Well, something that comes to mind is circumcising my son.
2: Did you go into stand-up while you were in the military?
3: No, I did not. I've been doing stand-up for about 2.5 years.
2: All right.
3: I have PTS.
2: Yeah?
3: Very much. That's why I went into comedy.
2: I don't think anyone ever did stand-up because they were having a great fucking day, Mary. I think artistic expression is that, though, isn't it? And artistic expression is a way to get out of it.
4: That's my talk, then.
2: Thank you for your service. And I really mean it. I mean it to every American that understands that service is actually the most excellent expression of patriotism. Whether it's in veterans affairs or not.
3: Absolutely.
2: Yeah?
3: Absolutely.
2: That's what patriotism is.
3: It is, and it's in our hearts. It's in your heart. You chose to become an American.
2: Yeah.
3: And I thank you for that.
2: Well, thanks for letting me in. Do you know what? I know a Marine when I hear one. Do you hear him?
3: I do hear it. Should we stop?
2: No.
3: Okay.
2: No, I know a Marine when I hear one. That's funny. Let me guess. Marines. Are you having a birthday party, gentlemen? Is that what's happening? Yeah. How are you doing? Oh, nice to meet you.
5: You guys seem super important. What's going on?
2: No, we're really important. We're on TV.
5: Don't you do a talk show?
2: Get a sound check.
5: Mic check 1-2. We're good here.
2: Just a public service announcement to America's enemies. This is what you're dealing with. So, good luck. I gotta say, and I mean this with all the love in the world, you guys smell like my childhood right now.
6: Hey, let me give you this.
2: Oh, thank you.
6: It's the Marine Corps horn.
2: Thank you very much indeed. I appreciate it. Thank you very much indeed.
5: You got one?
2: No, oh, okay. It's fine. Thank you. No. Get the hell out of here. You guys are awesome. Thank you for that coin. Thank you so much. All right. Hey.
7: So, what is patriotism? Is you're proud of your flag or you're proud of your country? Well, that's true of most patriotism.
5: I appreciate you.
6: I appreciate you, man.
7: I'm much braver than you guys. But it is my belief that American patriotism is different from any other type of patriotism because it contains everything. What is it? Is it a rodeo? Is it a slow motion flag? Is it barbecue? Is it the feeling That's what it is. It's the feeling you get. The feeling you get in this mad, mix-up, mashed-up country, all these different cultures, the feeling that you get in your heart when you think about this place, that's patriotism. And I've got plenty.

0: I don't know if you guys know this about me, but I used to do a late night television show. Talk to people about what they thought, and I would have a few opinions of my own. There's been a lot of talk that you can't say what you want to say in late night anymore. Well, here we are in late night, although it's daytime. Hector. I'm going to talk to the people of Venice Beach, California. Because there's one thing I can guarantee you, people will have opinions about something.
1: Thanks for coming.
2: I want to play with you a little.
0: No, get your hands on, mate. You're not allowed to touch that. Well, all right, you can give it a little wiggle. That's enough. Now, we're talking a little bit about the First Amendment, the free speech. Do you believe in freedom of speech?
3: Yeah, actually, I do.
4: Yes,
5: I do.
3: Yeah.
6: We should respect one another, but you should have the ability to say what it is you want to say without any recourse.
7: Individuals have the right to feel what they feel, but sometimes it's the wrong place to say it out loud.
0: How far would you go right now on television to say anything you want, if I promise to bleep it?
8: I would say, you know, you're an...
0: Whoa, hang on a second. Oh. It's the FBI. You're in a lot of shit.
8: Oh yeah,
0: this is going to be bad.
9: What is America? Is it a promise? A contradiction? A dream? Everyone has their own idea, including me. I wasn't born here, but I love this place. I want to show you why I became American on purpose.
10: Freedom. Americans thrive on it, fight about it,
9: and occasionally set things on fire over it.
10: If you're looking for the meat and the bones of American freedom, you'll find it in one very short paragraph that is the keystone of our Constitution. The First Amendment. Freedom of religion, press, assembly, petition, and the single most obnoxious, annoying, pain in the ass freedom to deal with, freedom of speech. These are our first and most revered freedoms, and they are under constant attack from all sorts of sources, not just today, but always. To protect them, we need to keep using them. Otherwise, how can a failed punk rock drummer like me come to America and make a living out of being a wise ass?
11: Shut up!
10: I've always loved American stand-up comedy. It's really the only way to be stylish and funny at the same time.
0: American stand-up to me always felt like it would push the limits of freedom of speech much more than any other style of stand-up.
12: If you can't satisfy that one woman, why do you want to piss off another one?
13: Rocks, plants, everything's getting laid.
14: I'm probably the best comic you'll see tonight.
0: It was always like right on the edge, much more dangerous form of stand-up. British stand-up to me felt a little more anecdotal, and you know, there was a lot of catchphrases in it and stuff. But American stand-up always felt more dangerous. I think it is more dangerous. I like the idea of a stand-up being a little more of a punk rocker and a little less of an entertainer.
15: Because you know, Rel Battle!
10: Rel Battle is the type of comedian I had in mind when I decided I wanted to be one. Underground, cool, and black. I never managed to achieve any of those, but Rel's got it covered.
15: You know what I really feel sorry for? Real Nazis. Because Kanye just ruined their brand. Hitler would roll in his grave if he knew that the world's most famous Nazi is a nigga from Chicago.
10: Comedy is always at the front lines of free speech. So to see how it holds up when not backed by corporate overlords, Rel invited me to an underground comedy show in Los Angeles.
15: This is a show called a Don't Tell Comedy Show. It's one of the best shows in L.A. Oh, my God.
0: It's clearly underground because I've never heard of it.
15: Yeah.
0: And we know how finger on the pulse I am.
15: Yeah, we know how you're up to date on all the cool stuff. You're a Swifty. No, they booked the show and the comics and the audience. And no one knows the location until about an hour, 2 hours. You come to a random place.
0: So you didn't know this? You've never been here before?
15: I have no idea where the hell we are.
16: They banned porn in the South. And I go to Dallas tomorrow. Guys, you have no idea how hard it is going to be to masturbate to an erotic novel. You have no idea the hand-eye coordination it takes. It's like jacking off to a Rubik's Cube.
0: Have you ever been to one of these pop-up shows that's been raided?
15: I don't think it's at that level. I don't think the police care that much. This guy was doing ball sweat jokes. We got to shut him down.
0: Do you know, there was a story about Lenny Bruce getting shut down for that. Lenny Bruce in New York, and the cops came. The cops would stand at the back of his shows and wait for him to say, there's that story about, I can't say this particular word that begins with an N, and I can't say that particular word, so I'm not going to say that word. And the audience is all sitting there, and the cops are at the back, and he says, so anyway, there's this Mexican cocksucker. And the cops are all.
15: Yeah. It feels like that a little bit, but no one's getting arrested right now.
0: Not right now.
10: But back in the 1950s and 60s, comics like Lenny Bruce, Red Fox, Dick Gregory, and George Carlin were actually arrested for nightclub routines, while the arrests faded into history. The outlaw attitude did not.
0: Do you think that freedom of speech still exists for stand-up comedians? Do you think it still exists?
15: It's freedom of speech, not freedom from consequence.
0: Right.
15: Right? So technically, freedom of speech, you can't be arrested for your words. You can't be prosecuted. But I think what's stronger is the fear of your words being taken out of context or your words hurting your career. Like there are safe space comedy spots now where they give you a list of you can't say this word, you can't say this word, you can't say this word.
0: Do you know what it sounds like to me? You know when you do a corporate gig and they say, you know, don't make any jokes about Nestle, you know, because you're doing it. And then you're like,
15: but that's okay because we're making
0: because you're making money. Yeah. You're getting a lot of money for it.
15: But at a comedy club, it's like it's so against the rules of what we do.
16: Now, I assume most of this room is liberal because we're in L.A. and I see a lot of you ladies brought your underarm hair with you. But
15: I push back on who's really canceled, right?
0: Like, yeah, there is that.
15: It's not canceled. It's like who you get sit down for a while. You know, Kevin Hart got canceled for tweets because he couldn't host the Oscars. But last time I checked, Kevin Hart's doing pretty damn good.
0: He's doing okay.
15: You'll get the criticism, you'll get the stuff online, but nobody's careers really got canceled for jokes. You canceled for other stuff, sexually.
0: Right.
15: But everybody who got canceled for jokes are still here.
1: Our first Caucasian comedian ever on our show. You guys give it up for Mr. Craig Ferguson.
10: If you're in the company of stand-up comedians and they ask you to go up, it's just rude not to.
2: Thank you so much. Thank you. I feel like I'm breaking ground here. Thank you so much for the opportunity. I feel like I'm the Jackie Robinson of my people.
10: Although there are no rules of what you can say in the pop-up comedy club world, there are still some rules about what you can broadcast, even on CNN. You're just going to have to take my word for it that I participated fully in my comedic freedom.
2: I can't help it. Nah, I'm not racist. I'm creepy, though, I will admit that. But that's not my point. It's not my fault. It's one of the things that happens. You know, my brother, it happens as you get older.
10: Just an old white guy enjoying his privilege.
2: Yeah, but which way are you going to go, Texas or Florida? Where are you going to go?
10: But to be fair, the First Amendment was written by old white guys.
4: I like things that taste salty.
10: But why do we have this freedom? Why is it the first freedom? And why is it so important? To find out, I will conjure the ancient Scottish art of time travel, going back to the very moment, the very room where these hallowed words were first set to parchment. And, shite, that wee spinny thing never works right. But pretty close, actually. Here we are on the lawn of Liberty Hall.
2: Great.
10: And I found some founding fathers.
5: A republic if you can keep it.
2: Right.
10: Ish.
2: Death to the French.
11: An excellent deal, sir.
2: It's an amendment that I'm pushing for.
5: You know, I've always called the Constitution an imperfect document created by imperfect men, but its amendability is my only hope for the future.
2: Yes.
5: I can only imagine what you are all going to do.
2: We're going to play cornhole.
11: Oh, well, all right.
10: In case you've never held money before, this is Thomas Jefferson and Benjamin Franklin, as played by two of the world's best costumed historians. And this is Dr. Greg Jackson, an expert in American history and the podcaster behind the show History That Doesn't Suck.
2: Right, so you.
10: I hope his cornhole skills doesn't suck. That doesn't make any sense. Who writes this shit? I've got a Peabody, you know.
17: Now, where does it matter where I stand?
2: You've got to stand next to the thing. I mean, stop splitting hairs.
18: This isn't the Revolutionary War, sir. There are rules.
17: There is victory or there is death.
2: All right, you two.
10: The founding fathers actually argued about everything. They were lawyers, for God's sake.
19: No athletic skills whatsoever. So why?
10: But they knew the right to think and speak freely was the first and most important ingredient to a new democracy.
17: No, he's the blue.
2: You can go in there, you're all right.
17: He's the blue. No, I'm the blue.
10: They put it in the Constitution, as we're about to see.
18: He's cheating. Dr. Franklin, you're across the line.
17: There are no lines.
2: The idea that these two would start a country.
18: You must stay behind the line.
2: All right, you ready? Here we go. Oh.
18: Didn't you invent cornhole?
17: I invented everything.
2: Oh. I think we should just go ahead and have a duel. Not bad. We got Franklin and Jefferson. We couldn't get a Hamilton. But apparently these are the best ones.
18: We hold these truths to be sacred. And
2: all right, the First Amendment is...
20: So it's important protections about ideas. So religion, speech, press, assembly, and petition, to petition the government.
2: So that allows you to have the argument.
20: All those
2: that
20: things.
2: That creates the environment in which discourse is possible,
20: correct.
2: Right? But you have to build in safeguards, and that's what the First Amendment is, right? It's a safeguard to allow you to have civil discourse.
20: Yes.
17: Because, of course, it was not self-evident at all.
20: Because they have different views on how do you even put together some sort of possible union of colonies, of states. Can Congress tax? Can it not tax? Should there be two houses in a legislature? Should there even be a legislature?
2: They don't agree.
20: They don't.
2: Right.
10: By failing to prepare, you are preparing to fail. Shut up, Ben. I'm so tired of your voice. Go fly your stupid kite or something. None of our Constitution rhymes. It's like you're actively trying to sabotage my future Broadway rap musical. All of you be quiet or none of you are going to Chuck E. Cheese.
2: The idea wasn't even from the beginning that we were going to resolve all this and then it would be done and then we'd just get on with it. But the idea of this country is that it stays being an argument, right?
20: Well, it has to. I mean, if the people are going to rule, and that's this crazy new notion, right? If you have the perspective of everyone who's participating in this republic.
2: Ah, now there's an interesting thing, because everybody always says it's never been as divided as this. It's never, see? It's never been this bad.
20: I'm sorry, because I mean no disrespect to any concerns in the present. Absolutely. But every generation thinks that.
2: Yeah.
20: You've got to remember that our past, well, for these people in history, well, that was their future.
18: However,
20: are filled with all the same fears, trepidations, and concerns about their present that we are about ours. That tension, that's where we get these protections. It's by continuing to have this discourse, even when it's uncomfortable.
10: America runs on argument and disagreement. That is the point. That's what makes us different to everybody else. It was never meant to be tidy and neat. You can't have free speech and tidy and neat. That doesn't work.
21: Something has poisoned these people.

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1: This is the copy of Thomas Jefferson's draft of the Declaration of Independence. This was literally printed on July 4th, 1776.
2: It's unbelievable to me. Are you allowed to touch it? Can I touch it?
3: No.
1: No, don't touch it.
4: I'm so close to the Declaration of Independence, and I can't see a thing. I really wish I'd brought my readers. Dr. Anita Allen, legal scholar and member of the American Philosophical Society, is walking me through the thought process, the American philosophy, if you will, that led to the genius of the First Amendment.
1: No touching the document.
2: Yeah.
4: Oh, and Jefferson and Franklin and Greg are still here.
2: All right. We're starting with Thomas Paine.
1: 1776. He wrote Common Sense, advocating for separation from Great Britain.
5: An absolute separation from the mother country.
1: We don't want kings. We want to be independent. We want to be our own free people.
6: Before Common Sense, before this publication, the debate was whether or not we become independent.
5: Right.
6: After that publication, and because of it, the debate was when and how.
4: Basically, what is being said here is, kings are stupid, and you are not the boss of me. Common Sense was a kick in the arse to King George, which was bad enough, until he read the Declaration of Independence, which was more like a full-throated punch in the scrotum.
6: On July 4th, 1776, when we voted for those five words, all men are created equal, meaning mankind, we did something that no society in the history of the world had ever done. If you share this goal, an important part of you is American.
1: Nice aspiration, but convinced me, a Southern person enslaved on a plantation in South Georgia, that I ought to go along with the...
2: Yeah, that's
1: well,
2: right.
1: Convinced me.
6: And I cannot, of course. In 1776, that was not possible. And no government by the people, no republic, no democracy had existed in the history of the world that had come even as close as we were attempting to come at that moment to achieving this kind of a dialogue.
2: The genius is that they knew they were flawed. And an idea that we are willing to say, well, we don't know everything, but we're going to try something new.
5: Well, we will see this over and over again.
1: Yeah.
5: The imperfection
2: right.
5: of all of us.
1: I mean, there was a certain amount of hubris at the same time.
2: Sure.
1: Yes. And conceit and vanity and self-assuredness. But I think that the idea that we as human beings are capable of making mistakes and errors is absolutely a part of the thinking of the philosophical traditions of this time.
2: When you write United States of America, you write it in big capitals like, this is going to be great.
1: And when you do it then,
2: we're right
1: used to
2: top.
1: It now, but that was a bold, bold gesture.
2: This
1: is going to go to the King of England. He's going to say, what?
2: He's going to go, what that what? Is? Like, yeah, that's right. Boom, mic drop.
4: So the three documents are, in order, Common Sense, kick in the ass, Declaration of Independence, punch in the nuts, and coup de grace, the absolute game changer, the Constitution, which is a kick in the ass, a punch in the nuts, and a purple nurple. And there you have it, the formation of the United States, summed up in the language of the Three Stooges.
5: So here
1: is
5: beautifully.
1: They call them articles here. We call them Bill of Rights later. But these Bills of Rights, they are law.
2: This is the law of the land, right?
1: It's constitutional law. This tells the government what it right. can and cannot do.
4: The Bill of Rights are the first 10 amendments to the Constitution, a strongly worded note to the government about what it is not allowed to do.
2: Article the First, which becomes the First Amendment, right?
1: No. This is so exciting. Article 1 and 2 never pass.
2: Oh, no.
1: No, they're the ones which the states don't ratify.
7: Well, not out the gate.
1: Yeah.
2: In what makes this new style of government, what makes it so radically different is that First Amendment, isn't it?
1: To have a government that is based on the consent of the governed means that you have to have the governed participating in government. And if they can't speak and write freely, then their participation becomes meaningless.
6: The Constitution is not meant to limit the people. The Constitution is meant to limit the government. People have laws to protect them from each other, keep each other from breaking each other's arms, picking each other's pockets. People have constitutions to protect them from their government.
2: There's a writer of our time, George Orwell, who said, "He who controls the past controls the present." Mm. It was the use of a tyrant, the idea that if you can lie about the past, you can control the situation that exists in the moment. Mm. One of the great things about this amendment is that it allows us to look at our past and not change it, but argue about it.
6: What the First Amendment establishes in clear writing is that it is impossible to have a conversation if you're not allowed to disagree. It is American to respect someone who disagrees.
5: I completely disagree.
2: And so do I, but I agree. But I'm an American.

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1: The First Amendment doesn't just protect your right to talk smack about anybody, it protects your right to draw smack about anybody. In a society where the majority of people can't read, for example, the American colonies of the 1700s, political ideas had to take a graphic form. Enter the political cartoonists, those noble doodle warriors that draw pictures of powerful people to make them look like dicks. Cartoonists like my pal, who I've never actually met before, Keith Knight. Keith and I are drawing pictures of attractive people on Venice Beach.
2: Good. You guys look terrific.
1: And we're making them look like dicks. Well, at least I am. Well, let's be honest. It's my drawings that make me look like a dick.
2: Keith, why do we need this medium as opposed to other forms of satire and comedy?
3: I believe that cartooning is the first mass medium. They told stories, they educated, they spoke truth to power, and a lot of folks were illiterate. So in order for them to sort of get these messages, you used images.
2: So it's a kind of visceral thing.
4: It's kind of a punk rock thing.
3: That's it.
2: Yeah.
3: That's it. Cartooning is punk rock.
2: Punk rock.
4: You just got to make them feel something.
2: Yeah, I think you're going to feel something when you see this picture of
1: The first American political cartoon predates the country. In 1754, Benjamin Franklin published Join or Die, a simple image of a snake cut into pieces, each one representing a colony. The message was clear. Divide and you fail. Unite and you survive. We thought it was cool. We called it a rallying cry. The British called it sedition, which made it even cooler.
2: Like, this is a very early American cartoon.
3: I remember getting this in school and seeing that. And that was one of the earliest cartoons that I saw in a textbook. And
2: really?
3: It really fascinated me.
2: Picture's worth a thousand words, right?
3: Yeah.
2: It's very, very powerful, right? Do you think that's why totalitarian and extremist, it's always humor there, I guess, right? They shut it down every time.
3: Yeah, like there are a lot of humorless tyrants out there who...
2: Well, I think to be a tyrant, you kind of have to be humorless. I think that the whole idea, because my feeling is if you have a sense of humor, you're probably not an asshole. Look at this shit.
3: That's good.
2: Oh, man. Listen, this is no reflection on you guys. You're astonishingly beautiful. You're such a beautiful couple. But you're not going to think that when you see my drawing of you, just so as you know. Where are you from originally?
5: I'm Italian, actually.
2: Italian?
5: I'm Italian, yeah.
2: Oh, io parlo italiano.
5: Ah, si, parlo italiano.
2: Yeah, troppo lentamente per gli italiani.
5: Okay.
2: What about the traditional thing of, you know, having a cartoon in a newspaper and all that? Does that still exist?
3: Less and less publications are taking chances and having cartoonists challenge their readers. One of my good pals in the industry, Ann Telness, she left the Washington Post because they, for the first time in her career, killed a cartoon that she did.
2: What was it?
3: It was the owner of the Washington Post sidling up to our king in the White House. Yeah. And they said, we're not going to run this. And she said, that's never happened in my career. So she left, she quit, and she ended up winning the Pulitzer Prize.
2: You can get a Pulitzer Prize for a cartoon?
3: Oh, yeah. That's why, as screwed up as our nation can be, right now we still have that freedom of speech, that we're able to speak truth to power. For now, we have that.
1: If we take away the right to make powerful people look like dicks, we're in trouble. Speaking of trouble, I'm about to show these kind people the pictures I drew of them.
2: All right, you ready?
6: Ready.
2: 3, 2, 1, there you go. There you are. Yeah.
6: That's pretty good.
2: Yeah.
6: That's pretty good.
2: Yay, there you go.
7: Oh,
2: wow,
7: nice.
2: Look at that.
7: I like that.
2: There you go.
3: 1, 2, 3.
2: Go.
4: Yeah. Oh, yes.
2: Yeah.
4: Oh, my God, yes.
2: Yeah.
4: Brilliant.
2: That's pretty good.
7: I'll hang this one up.
2: Yeah,
7: you know what
2: I'm saying? You're not going to hang mine up?
7: Behind it.
2: I got behind it.
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0: There used to be an old comedian back in the day, a gentleman called Henny Youngman. Henny Youngman used to have this catchphrase. His catchphrase was, "Take my wife, please." It's a stupid joke. But if he said that now, if he was alive today and he said, "Take my wife, please," they'd take his wife. They'd take her. She'd be like, "No." He'd be like, "No, it's a joke, this is my wife." And she'd be like, "Henny, what's happening?" Let's go back to the time of metaphor and wonder, simile, allegory, jokes.
1: Oh, here we go. Old man yells at a cloud. Look, people in my line of work have always gotten into trouble. It's part of the job. So maybe we should just censor comedians who keep bleating on about not being able to say what you used to say. You can say anything you want. You just have to be good at it. So shut up, Craig. You can bleep a word if you don't like what it says, but you can't stop someone from saying those words, no matter how much you disagree with them. In America, everybody's ideas get to be heard, even the ones that suck. Someone has to fight for the ideas that suck.
2: I wrote one book called Defending Pornography. I wrote another book, Defending Freedom of Speech for Hate Speech. I've stood up for freedom of speech for alleged accused terrorists and extremists.
1: Nadine Strossen, constitutional lawyer, former head of the ACLU, author of some very clever books, and, God bless her,
3: it's not protected.
1: Defender of the ideas that suck.
2: People say to me, "Why are you always defending controversial speech?"
4: Right.
2: And my answer is because that's the speech that is censored.
1: A porn star, a neo-Nazi, and a terrorist walk into a bar. Bartender says, "Are you here for Nadine?"
5: You're a free speech absolutist, right?
2: I really don't think that term is quite accurate because
5: okay.
2: It suggests absolutely no limits on free speech.
5: And so you think there should be some? Where's the line? Where's the line for you? Because I guess everybody personally has a line.
2: In particular contexts, speech can directly cause or imminently threaten certain specific harm.
5: So what you're saying is free speech is oftentimes insulting, incendiary, uncomfortable, awful, some
2: and
5: of it.
2: Yes. The ACLU infamously defended freedom of speech for neo-Nazis to demonstrate in Skokie, Illinois. Many people say, how can the ACLU defend the Nazis? We never defended the Nazis. We defended the freedom to express ideas that are despised and feared by the majority.
5: Well, you know, I do not agree with what you say, but I will defend to the death your right to say it. Which Voltaire famously said. First of all, though, that wasn't his name. His name wasn't Voltaire. His name was like Jean-Michel or something. And secondly, he's French.

0: I don't think he was defending anybody to the death for anything.
1: And thirdly, he did not actually say it.
0: That's the trifecta of garbage.
1: It was a biographer of Voltaire's named Evelyn Beatrice Hall who coined that phrase to summarize his ideas.
0: Another credit being taken by a man. The fucking patriarchy, Nadine.
2: It seems to me that people think that if a speech or some kind of idea makes them uncomfortable, then that's grounds for censorship of cancellation, right?
1: You have no right to be comfortable, and I have a right to make you uncomfortable. In fact, one of the problems we've been having on university campuses for in the recent past is that they say, oh, you can have free speech, but you can do it in this free speech zone that's this tiny
2: safe,
1: little...
2: safe room, yeah. It's like where they put smokers at the airport. So we have to hang on to the horrible discomfort of free speech in order to keep it.
1: The only way that you can learn is by being exposed to ideas that are jarring. The First Amendment goes back to 1791, but it was just like dead words on a piece of paper that meant nothing until the second half of the 20th century. We did not have any meaningful free speech for most of our history. That's why every advocate of every kind of reform, from abolitionists to suffragists to you name it, they were all censored. Why did Martin Luther King write his famous letter from a Birmingham jail in the 1960s? His crime? Peacefully protesting government injustice that was unconstitutional. None of the Constitution is self-executing. It takes people to go to the court to get a ruling, and so that means people have to know what their rights are. They have to stand up for their rights. They have to complain when their rights are violated. We, the people, the opening words of the Constitution, wield sovereign power. We cannot do that unless we have the most robust freedom of speech, to engage in the most robust debate and criticism and dissent, to hold accountable those we elect to represent us.
0: So we vote for you, we give you the job, and then if you fall out of line, you're fucking out and the next guy's in.
1: Or gal.
0: Well, I meant it in the non-gender sense. It's the patriarchy. I feel like I'm Voltaire all over again.

0: Touching your shoes. Hands-free ball sport slip-ins from Skechers.
1: The First Amendment to the Constitution doesn't just protect freedom of speech. It doesn't just protect freedom of expression. It also protects freedom of religion. People came to America to obtain freedom of religion even before America was America.
2: I'm excited to see it for the first time.
3: What do you think? It's right there. It's there.
2: Oh my God. So small.
3: You've said that before.
2: Not recently.
1: Yeah. My wife, Megan, is a direct descendant of the pilgrims who came over on the Mayflower. Their journey for religious freedom led directly to how the framers thought when they were creating the First Amendment.
4: Having to climb up that.
2: I know. With how big would waves be if you're crossing the Atlantic in the stormy season?
3: Because they were in the stormy season.
2: Yeah, I mean, they arrived November 11th in 1620. I mean,
3: was it the 11th? I didn't know that.
2: I do wonder, you know, the amount of faith that it does take to board a vessel, to go, to take your children.
3: How much would you want to get away from where you were to get on this and go 3,000 miles?
2: Well, how much did you want to get away?
3: Yeah, but I mean, I was...
2: It's part of your story.
3: I was...
2: I mean, not on a boat with...
3: I've been on Coach and Spirit Airlines. Mm-hmm. That's hard.
2: I know.
3: That's hard. Do you want to sing a sea shanty?
2: No, I do not.
3: I want to sing a sea shanty.
2: Okay, please, go ahead.
3: All right. He's got blonde hair, a black moustache, and a great brown bushy beard. But he's ginger down below, me boys.
2: Ginger down below. Classy.
3: They probably didn't think that.
2: Yeah. Yeah. Very classy.
3: Do you know the only thing that might be hard for me, though, if I was on this, is I don't do well with people.
2: The people that I am descendant of were down below.
3: So they had to spend 90% of their time
2: downstairs.
3: Downstairs.
2: 108 passengers down here.
3: Yeah.
2: Soaking wet.
3: Yeah.
2: Like there was nowhere to be, so they just like lay here. I mean, you can't even stand up in here.
3: The original apparently was 8 inches lower than this. So that's 8 inches, Megan. So
2: aren't I lucky?
3: Yeah.
2: Uh-oh.
3: I don't want to make light of it. It must have been a voyage from hell.
2: Yeah.
3: Right? You would have to be desperate to get away from where you were to do this. Born from that, I will not take this.
2: Yes. But would you do it?
3: Would I get on this boat?
2: Fuck
3: yes. Yeah. Yes, I would. Yes, I would do it. I bet you there were funny people on this boat. Only way you can keep going.
1: So who were these religious fanatics? And what do they have to do with my right to say whatever the hell I want? To find out, we start here at every couple's dream vacation. The Plymouth Living History Museum, where the history is living.
3: Have you been here before?
2: I have not, actually. I mean,
3: if this was Batman, this would be your origin story. This is where you, the nest of your original people is right here.
2: Wow.
3: So I got to warn you one thing.
2: Oh, what?
3: There's going to be people here reenacting. There's going to be reenactors.
2: In character?
3: Yeah, people in character.
2: Like, I thought we'd just be able to look around, but people want to tell us about things.
3: You're
2: a curmudgeon.
3: So rage-filled. That's because you're descended of the people from here who were so filled with rage and get on with it. You still have a bit of that.
2: I do. Good day.
3: Good day. Hello.
5: How are you feeling?
3: Hi.
5: Hello.
3: My name's Craig. Nice to meet you.
5: Hey, what's this?
3: Well, it's a customary greeting. We hold our hand for you to see that I am not holding a weapon. Good day to you. Good day to you, madam.
6: And to you. Amazing.
3: This is my lady wife who must obey me at all times.
6: Okay. 'Tis one thing for someone to believe that a woman should obey her husband at all times, and another thing for a wife to actually do so.
2: I completely agree.
3: That is true.
2: Yeah.
3: Oh! What's this, good wife?
6: This is sage. But you just fold it up, smell, and then you put it right up your nose and you breathe in the scent of it.
2: Your odor's way too big.
4: My nose is too big. I'm going to need a bigger leaf, good wife.
6: Should you want to, we've got some cooking going on inside.
4: Oh, cooking, yes. Yeah, that's it. Come on.
1: The thing you should know about the pilgrims is that they believed in religious freedom for them, not for you. You say the wrong thing, and there were consequences.
4: I would totally have been burned here. Like maybe a fortnight.
6: Burning is rather rare.
4: Oh, it is?
6: Yeah.
4: How do you deal with lawbreakers in your community? For example, the crime is heresy. That is my crime. What would I...
6: Heresy, yeah, burning were most common.
1: So the Founding Fathers looked at that and said, let's not have that. The church and the state were separated in the First Amendment. Because without freedom of religion, there is no freedom of thought. And by extension, no freedom of speech. And thanks to them, this comedian was never burned. Well, at the stake. I mean, he did freebase a little cocaine. But that was like vaping in the 1970s.
4: You have been delightful hosts.
2: Thank you so much.
4: And I thank you so much for letting us take a glimpse into your
2: life. Just delightful.
4: Just lovely,
2: yeah,
4: isn't it?
2: Yeah, really cool.
4: Yeah, very nice. And this really is like your mother's house.
2: Let's cat her.
4: Yeah.
5: The Salisbury Poisonings, next Sunday at 8 on CNN. And

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4: On July 21st in 1972, the late, great George Carlin said, "There are seven dirty words that you cannot say on TV."
5: And they're the only words that seem to have that restriction. I mean, there are a lot.
4: Now, he made that declaration in the 1970s. Is that still true today? In the more modern, relaxed, groovy America, where no one has a problem with anything at all? Well, we're about to find out.
6: You might not like what I have to say. Neither might the audience here in Plymouth Memorial Hall. They've paid, and I'm going to try. So in a sense, it's not free speech for them. They've had to pay for it. But I get to say what I want. It's America.
4: Tonight in Plymouth, I'll be exercising my freedom of speech by doing a stand-up comedy show. Will I say those seven dirty words? Well, not right away. You gotta lube them up a little first.
7: I wanted to play here. When I was a wee boy growing up in the swamp, being raised by Shrek and Fiona, they said to me, "You'll never play the great auditoriums of the world," they said. "You'll never play Plymouth Memorial Hall," they said. Well, they were wrong. To be in the first city of the United States of America, the first one. I know what you're going to say. Oh, come on, Craig, what about Jamestown? Well, let me tell you, where's Jamestown now? Where are they? That's right, do they have a gift shop? How many Mayflowers they got? None. I went on the Mayflower today. Don't cheer, I only went on and went off. I never went anywhere. I know what you're thinking. Hey, Craig, wait a minute. What about, shouldn't there be a warm-up guy? Surely a warm-up guy. No. I don't know if you know this about me, but I'm from Scotland. And these warm-up guys, they cost money. So what I thought I'd do, to get the same effect, I'm going to suck for the first 10 minutes. And charge myself a grand. Win-win.
4: I can get away with saying just about anything up here. But that wasn't always the case. Back in the day, saying the wrong thing on stage could get you into a lot of trouble. And I'm not just talking about with the chodes of the internet. Real trouble with actual government bodies, the police, the FBI. And, of course, the FCC. Anyway, George's special, The Seven Dirty Words, was so controversial, it went to the Supreme Court of the United States. These are words we're talking about, spoken by a comedian in a comedy show.
6: The late, great George Carlin talked about the seven words that you could not say on television. There's seven words you cannot... I don't know what they are, to be honest. Oh, do you? Oh, okay. All right. Hi.
8: Shit, piss, fuck, cock, cunt, cocksucker, motherfucker, and tits.
4: At this point, let's take a moment to celebrate a voice that will never be silenced.
8: Thank you.
4: The American mom. Thanks, Mom.
9: See you next time. Good night, everybody.
4: Between religion, speech, petition, press, and assembly, what the Founding Fathers were really protecting was your right to think and speak for yourself, to say what you believe, to challenge power, and to challenge the government. There are words which I would never say, because of their history, because of their connotations, but I choose not to say them. The government is not allowed to tell me what those words are. To say words which are crude or foolish or ugly or hateful is an unfortunate but necessary right. Because when a government starts deciding which ideas aren't allowed, you don't just lose a little freedom, you lose all of it.
10: Hello, wherever you are in the world, you are now in the CNN newsroom with me, Ben Hunt, in Atlanta, and it is so good to have you with me. Coming up on the show, Team USA's star striker will be allowed to play in the upcoming match against Belgium. A stunning reversal by FIFA, as sources say the US president personally asked for a review. An outpouring of grief as mourners bid farewell to Iran's slain supreme leader. We'll have a report from inside the country and a huge homecoming for a team that surprised World Cup fans, even though they didn't win a single match. Fans cheer on Cape Verde's players for the history that they made.
11: Live from Atlanta, this is CNN Newsroom with Ben Hunt.
10: Welcome. A stunning reversal by FIFA has shaken the World Cup, miring Team USA's impending match with Belgium in controversy. FIFA leadership delayed a one-game suspension for Team USA's star striker, Folarin Balogun, invoking an obscure rule that will now allow him to play in Monday's match. That is despite the red card he received during Team USA's last match. A source tells CNN, U.S. President Donald Trump spoke with FIFA President Gianni Infantino this week and asked for a review of Balogun's red card. Team USA's head coach was quick to defend that decision.
12: The power of this, that sport, no? That is amazing. And of course, I am listening to different coaches, different, you know, federation that talk about, oh, the president called the this, that, nah, everything want to be involved. It's not surprise me. I came from a culture, Argentina or Europe, that football, soccer is more than is a religion, more than a religion, you know.
10: Well, Belgium's head coach was far more critical of FIFA's move.
13: I didn't realize that at FIFA headquarters, July 5th was the equivalent of April 1st in Europe. The Belgian Football Association isn't defending itself, nor is it defending the national team. It's defending football in general, the integrity and ethics. As far as I can recall, I think this is the first time in the history of the World Cup that such a decision has been made. That's it. As for me, I'm the coach. I'm going to focus on my team and on the match, regardless of the USA's starting 11.
10: FIFA's decision puts President Trump's influence over the governing body under the microscope, as the US is one of the host countries. CNN's Julia Benbrook has more for us from the White House.
14: Well, his role in this stunning decision to allow Folarin Balogun to play in this upcoming game on Monday is now under a microscope, as you mentioned. We are learning from a source familiar speaking with CNN that Trump spoke with FIFA President Gianni Infantino earlier in the week, and there was a discussion about this controversial red card. He asked Infantino to review it. And then just today, Trump took to social media and he said this on Truth Social. He said, "Thank you, FIFA, for doing what is right and reversing a great injustice." Around that same time, soccer's governing body announced it was using an obscure rule to suspend Balogun's automatic one-match ban for 1 year, allowing the striker to play in the round round of 16. Now, speaking with reporters earlier today, the U.S. coach said that they did believe that this call was fair and that they had suffered enough, been punished enough for playing the last 30 minutes of their last game with just 10 players. U.S. Soccer is formally reacting in a statement, and I want to pull that up for you now. They said, quote, "We accept the decision of the disciplinary committee and are pleased that Flaren Balogun is eligible to compete tomorrow. Our full attention is focused on the round of 16 match against Belgium in Seattle, and we look forward to the continued support of our amazing fans." Now, their opponent is also responding. Let's get to that reaction here. They said the decision is in direct contradiction with the provisions of the FIFA World Cup 2026 competition regulations. In order to safeguard the legitimate rights of all participating teams and to protect the fundamental principles of fair play in our sport, both at the FIFA World Cup and at future editions of the tournament, the RBFA is investigating all potential options. There will be a lot of scrutiny on this decision, especially as a host city, and then also looking into Trump's relationship, his close relationship with the FIFA president. It was just last year that FIFA awarded Trump a peace prize, a clear move, what most people think to be a clear move to really be in Trump's favor. That was coming around the time that he had made it clear he was very disappointed that he did not receive the Nobel Peace Prize. But this Monday game is on, and it looks like Balogun will be on the field.
10: Earlier, CNN spoke of our sports analyst Christine Brennan about President Trump's role in this growing controversy.
15: Here, the question is, did Donald Trump force FIFA to make an athletic decision, a decision about the playing field? If so, that is a doozy. And either way, we're going to ask those questions because it goes to the heart of the, can you trust the competition? Can you believe what you're seeing on the field? And even for many people who were angry with the call and the red card, there were many, and it was a very controversial decision. It looked like a bad decision to me. Even then, this step and this news as it's breaking changes the storyline completely and does create, well, as I said, an incredible storyline over the next few days. The fact that something is overturned is one part of that conversation, and it is incredibly rare. 1962 was the only other time in the World Cup. But then how and why it was overturned, that takes it to me as a journalist who's covered the international sports world, as I said, for a long time, that takes it to an entirely different level. And with Infantino giving the peace prize, quote unquote, peace prize to Trump last year, made it up and gave it to him. What did that mean to Trump, to the president? And did that help this decision get made this way? Again, questions at this point. I wish we had answers, but questions that any journalist, frankly, on Earth should be asking as we move forward.
10: Despite that off-the-pitch drama, the games must go on. Sunday's round of 16 matches ended the World Cup dreams for a host nation and one of the highest favorite teams in the tournament. Despite a truly valiant fight from Mexico, England secured its place in the quarterfinals, winning that match 3-2. England scored twice in just 98 seconds during the first half and held onto its early lead, with only 10 men on the field in the final half hour of play following a red card expulsion. And Norway is headed to its first ever World Cup quarterfinal after knocking out five-time champions Brazil 2-1. This is the earliest that Brazil has been eliminated from a World Cup since 1990. Norway's star striker, Erling Haaland, delivered a standout performance, scoring both goals for his team, giving him 7 across the tournament so far. Last hour, I spoke with play-by-play announcer for Major League Soccer on Apple TV, Francisco X. Rivera. I asked him how much FIFA's decision to allow Balogun to play may impact Team USA's chances in their game with Belgium.
16: Contrary to what Rudy Garcia was saying, and I understand the error, it happened back in 1962 with one of the Pelé's allies back in 1962 in Brazil, Garrincha, who was allowed to play in the final against Czechoslovakia, now known obviously as Czechia. So it had happened before. And I understand it is hard to see this kind of reversal, but it's happened in the past. And now it's time to move on. Both teams will be or will have their strongest units They'll be ready to go. And it's sometimes hard to think that one player is going to make a difference at the same time. I think the U.S. national team has had a strong performance so far. Obviously, Balogun is a tremendous part of that unit going forward for the U.S. national team. But at the same time, I think when there's this much controversy, when there's so much outside noise, I think this is also going to put a lot of pressure on the U.S. national team. And being the host country, being the only one of the three host countries that's still alive in the tournament, the only hope for CONCACAF, I think the world's eyes are going to be on the U.S. national team now. And they should be ready to put in a good performance to erase all this outside noise, all this off-the-field banter, and they have to get ready to go.
10: England have beaten co-host Mexico 3-2. Just how statement-making is it to eliminate a host nation in one of world football's most intimidating stadiums?
16: Well, let me tell you, it was a very fun week. I mean, I was born and raised in Mexico City, living in L.A. now, but I do understand everything that happened, even the banter from Mexican fans, even the hostile environment that they try to create for all the opponents, for Ecuador, for England, going to the hotels and screaming and having fireworks outside. They play their game. They try to help the team as much as they could. But now, once we get to being on the field, I think this Mexican national team made the nation believe that they could do something special, that they could win 5 games in a row. However, when you play a team like England, it's like when you play Argentina, when you play Brazil, when you play France, you have to be almost perfect. If you are not, like it happened to Mexico today, 3 mental lapses, 3 goals by England. And as you mentioned before, 3 goals in a matter of 2 minutes. And that actually has been a problem for Mexico. There's a say that we have in Mexico to illustrate our soccer or football situation. And it says, jugamos como nunca, pero perdimos como siempre. And it means we played like we never had before, but we lost like we always have. And, you know, they always get very close. They play great teams. You know, when they play Argentina, when they play Brazil, when they play France, and now England, they're very close. And as I said before, this team was different. This team made everyone believe that they could do something because they started the tournament with no expectations. However, England did what they had to do.
10: Let's turn now to Tehran, where we are seeing live images there of the third and largest day of public mourning for Iran's slain supreme leader, Ali Khamenei. A massive funeral procession will follow a 10-kilometer route to Azadi Square, home to one of Tehran's most iconic landmarks. Ayatollah Ali Khamenei was Iran's longest-serving supreme leader. He and members of his family were killed in a U.S. and Israeli airstrike that launched the war with Iran. The late Ayatollah's son and successor, Mojtaba, has not been seen in public since the week-long public funeral began on Friday. CNN's Fred Pligon is in Tehran, and a reminder to our viewers, CNN operates in Iran only with the permission of the government, but maintains full editorial control of its reports.
17: A huge prayer service at the crack of dawn, the Mosalla religious complex in Tehran packed, including high-ranking Iranian officials and 3 of the late supreme leader's sons. A solemn service, but also calls for revenge against the U.S. and Israel. Why don't we kill the one who killed my imam, this poet says. It would be a shame if we don't kill your killer. Even the elusive head of Iran's Revolutionary Guard Corps in the crowd, Ahmed Vahidi, is one of the top commanders in charge of Iran's war effort. The number of people even larger on the second day of the funeral ceremonies for Iran's late supreme leader Ayatollah Ali Khamenei, who was killed by a U.S.-Israeli airstrike along with several family members on February 28.
18: The crowds keep swelling here in Tehran as scores of people are coming out, braving the midsummer's heat. And the government here wants to make this a show of force and of defiance, saying the Islamic Republic has withstood a massive attack from 2 of the most powerful militaries in the world.
17: Some of those in the streets even boasting of an Iranian victory. Yes, it shows that we won, this woman says. From now on, into the ears of our children, we will say, death to America, death to Israel. This is by itself revenge, she says. You can see that altogether they should understand that the unity of our people is one type of revenge. And this woman says, we have not come to say goodbye. We have come to meet our great leader again. We hope Trump and his family will all die, and we promise that he will not have a good night's sleep. The calls for revenge all around, on signs, posters, and in the slogans, but many paying their final respects to Iran's longtime supreme leader. Fred Plotkin, CNN, Tehran.
10: Earlier, I spoke of Nega Mortazavi, a senior fellow at the Center for International Policy, on what's happening in Tehran and how this will unfold.
19: The ceremony itself is a departure from religious tradition in Islam. In Shia Islam, you bury dead as soon as possible. And this took months for the state to plan for security reasons, for wartime. It's being done in the holy month of Muharram, which is a holy month for the Shia. So there's political significance, there's religious significance. It's sending domestic messages to domestic audiences, regional, international, a message of defiance by the state, resilience after two wars by U.S. and Israel, which the Iranians are projecting that they won and they resisted, and also a message of continuity for the state and for the Islamic Republic.
10: I also asked her about how Iran's government is leveraging this week-long funeral procession both at home and abroad, too.
19: The supreme leader was assassinated at the beginning of the war, a second war, by the U.S. and Israel. And one of the core underlying, you know, goals of that war was regime change. And the war started with the assassination of the top leader. And it was a talking point that was repeated by American officials, Israeli officials, that either the regime will change or people will rise up and overthrow the regime. And that didn't happen. And so that in itself, the message from the government is a message of continuity, resilience, and also popularity. They have, you know, this massive crowd. This is essentially the largest state ceremony since the funeral of the previous supreme leader in the 1980s. And there's just so much significance attached to it, victimhood, martyrdom, and also, you know, defiance against the enemies. We also saw in the reporting of your correspondent in Tehran and the type of crowds that are showing. Of course, there's very little room, if any at all, for dissent. So we're only seeing one type of the public in the Iranian society and the demographic. But nevertheless, it's the base of the state domestically. It's also sending a message to the regional allies that there is continuity and strength for the Islamic Republic. And then, of course, to international audiences, specifically, you know, their foes, U.S. and Israel, that the Islamic Republic did not fall, the regime did not change, and that it's continuing.
10: U.S. President Donald Trump is expected to depart for the NATO summit in Turkey on Monday night. U.S. officials say security in the Strait of Hormuz will be one of the biggest topics of the talks. President Trump is also expected to hold talks with Ukrainian President Volodymyr Zelensky and Syrian President Ahmed Asharah. This NATO summit comes as the Trump administration has taken an increasingly hostile tone toward the alliance. Joining us now is columnist and geopolitics analyst Bobby Ghosh. It is good to see you, sir. Trump wanted these 250th anniversary celebrations to project confidence and national pride, too. But after watching the speech and the events surrounding it, do you think he succeeded in creating a genuinely unifying national moment? Or did it ultimately feel more like a political rally wrapped in patriotic symbolism?
20: Well, it was very much the latter. It was a political rally, and if Trump had intended to be unifying, then that certainly did not come through. On the contrary, he seemed to be essentially peddling in resentment and recrimination and demonizing his political foes. The 4th of July speech for American presidents in the past has usually been an opportunity to restate America's foundational values, to advertise what is best and greatest about this country. But that has not been Donald Trump's style. This is consistent with his style, which has often been to present the state of the world, the state of America, in very dark tones and present this view of society in America being threatened, both from within, especially from within, as well as from without. And that's what we heard. It's become, unfortunately, quite familiar with every passing year of the Trump presidency. But we have to remind ourselves that that is not what used to be normal.
10: The speech mixed tributes to American history with familiar campaign themes, including attacks on communism that a lot of people are talking about. Is that simply how modern presidents communicate now, or does it blur the distinction between governing and constant campaigning?
20: I don't think that's how modern presidents speak, but that is certainly how Trump does. We, if you think about the more recent presidents, Biden, Obama, Bush Jr., Clinton, that's not how they spoke. This is very much the Trump style, the Trump brand. Mm. And if you think about the speeches being given by others around the country, governors, the mayor of New York, their speeches are very much in the old style of trying to bring people together, trying to put forward a positive vision of the United States.
10: As the holiday weekend ends, the president pivots almost immediately to foreign policy with the NATO summit in Turkey. How significant is that contrast, celebrating American strength at home one day, then having to suddenly reassure allies about America's role in the alliance the next?
20: Well, if you've been following what he and others around him have been saying recently, they're not really looking to reassure the allies either. The constant message from this presidency has been that the allies are not carrying their weight. They ought to do more. They should not rely so much on the United States. They cannot rely so much on the United States. And I suspect we'll see more of that during the NATO gathering, that Trump will continue to go down that path of saying, the rest of you should really be doing much more, and the United States is not going to give everybody a free ride. That's been his message throughout, and I think we'll see the same. I think the other NATO allies will be bracing themselves because they've had an opportunity to see this play out a few times. They'll be bracing themselves for exactly that kind of message in Turkey when they see him.
10: Ukraine is expected to dominate much of the discussion, and that's alongside security in the Middle East following the Iran conflict. Can NATO still present a united front on those issues, or are there visible cracks within the alliance that Russia and others will be watching very closely?
20: Well, the biggest crack comes between NATO and the United States, which you could say is the sort of indispensable ally in that alliance. And that has been a crack that other European leaders, Emmanuel Macron prominently among them, have been trying to paper over throughout the Trump presidency in his first term and also in the second term. They've done so with varying degrees of success. It varies from summit to summit. I think if I were Emmanuel Macron, I'd be very concerned with the fact that Trump yesterday spoke with President Putin for quite a long time. We do know that Trump tends to, when he's had a conversation with Putin, then go across to the European leaders and essentially repeat Putin's talking points. But again, as I say, the Europeans have seen this movie before. They know what to expect. And you would imagine that they would have their talking points ready, that they would be ready to try and herd Trump away from his tendencies and bring him closer to the line of the alliance.
10: When you step back and look at the week as a whole, from Independence Day celebrations at the weekend to the NATO summit coming up, what story is Donald Trump trying to tell about America's place in the world? And where do you think that narrative could face its biggest test over the coming months?
20: Well, the narrative is a familiar one. It's this narrative that the United States has been put upon by circumstances, by the rest of the world, that the U.S. does not get the respect it deserves, that he, as the president, does not get the respect he deserves, that he feels he deserves in the world. But the biggest test is now domestic criticism. It is not how the rest of the world perceives him, but how he is being perceived at home. There's great concern that they may lose substantial numbers of seats, certainly in the House of Representatives, possibly even in the Senate, in the midterm election. And I think a lot of Trump's attention over the next few weeks, notwithstanding this NATO gathering, that's where his attention will be focused, on trying to bring Americans, his party base, back behind him.
10: Okay, well, these are fascinating times, and that's some fascinating analysis. Bobby Koch, thank you.
20: Anytime.
10: While Ukraine targets Russian infrastructure, the Kremlin has ramped up attacks on the capital city of Kyiv. Still ahead, an update on Moscow's latest barrage of missiles and drones, plus sifting through the wreckage after deadly earthquakes. How survivors are handling the search for loved ones while so many have been displaced by disaster. See you in a moment.
0: You know the Founding Fathers.

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0: it that way. Insure yourself.
1: The Ukrainian Air Force is reporting explosions across Kyiv after Russian drones and ballistic missiles struck the capital city. City officials say at least 9 people have been killed and dozens were injured. Others remain trapped beneath a badly damaged multi-story residential building. Rescue workers were able to evacuate some residents, but search efforts are ongoing. A separate Russian glide bomb attack on Sunday hit a residential area in the southeastern city of Zaporizhia. Officials there say a police officer was killed and 13 people were injured, including 2 children. Venezuela's acting president has ordered additional troops to be deployed to help emergency responders in the aftermath of deadly earthquakes. On Sunday, Delcy Rodriguez announced a new military unit would be formed to respond to both the current earthquake emergency and future disasters too. This comes in the wake of harsh criticism of the government's response to the disaster. Officials say the death toll has risen higher than 3,300 lives. More than 17,000 people have been displaced. Some are sleeping on the streets. Others are venturing back into their homes to recover what they can, even though many buildings are unsafe. CNN contributor Stefano Pozzebon has more on how survivors are trying to move forward.
2: Zo Santander has not seen her son in 10 days. They were separated in the twin quakes that shook Venezuela on June 24th. But her 9-year-old Xavier was trapped under the rubble. 4 days later, she saw a video of a child being rescued at night. She believes it was her son, but in the chaos that followed, she hasn't been able to find him. She's not going to rest, but from here, there is little she can do.
3: This used to be a golf course. La Guaira was a tourist hotspot by the Caribbean Sea. And so here is where tourists will come and play golf and relax. Now, of course, it's a tent city for hundreds of displaced, many of whom actually used to live there in those blocks. And every day they wake up and they see their homes and flats broken down by the brutality of the earthquakes.
2: Shayna Ceballos is also looking for a loved one. She's lost hope of finding her mother alive, but will not leave the golf course until she recovers her remains.
4: If I had the money, I'd dig her out, but I have none.
3: This is what's left of Sheena's home, an entire life shattered in an instant. Now, like her, thousands of Venezuelans are only beginning to grasp the magnitude of this catastrophe.
2: Before this tragedy, Venezuela was already in a deep humanitarian crisis, facing chronic shortages of food and medicines. War Central Kitchen has been operating here since 2019. In response to the earthquake, they have stepped up with 3 meals for survivors and volunteers.
3: Can you describe a moment that Venezuela is right now when it's been 10 days since the earthquake?
5: The numbers keep increasing, and we are still in the first phase of the operation. I would say this is still the emergency phase, and our teams are still like finding the exact numbers so we can get the amount of meals needed to cover all the need.
2: Survivors and relatives of the victims have criticized the government response as inadequate and delayed. Many point to the armed forces, who they say showed up too late or didn't do enough.
6: Our officials were deployed immediately. You can count the hours between the quakes and when we signed the emergency decree. There were 4,000 officials out in the first 24 hours, 10,000 officials the following day.
2: The government also laying out credit agreements with the International Monetary Fund and plans to begin the reconstruction. But at the golf course in La Guaira, the present is too dark to look ahead.
4: Now I just want to find her remains. To think about the future makes no sense.
2: Stefano Pozzebon, CNN, La Guaira, Venezuela.
1: All right. The massive fireworks show in Washington, D.C. may have been impressive, but it did cause some problems. Just ahead, details on a code red air quality alert that experts issued. See you in a minute.
7: Something has poisoned these people.
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0: Welcome back. Americans celebrated the nation's 250th anniversary of independence this weekend. At George Washington's estate in Virginia, dozens of people became American citizens. 150 people from 50 different countries took the oath of citizenship. In New York City, a massive fireworks display was staged over the harbor. In Nevada, the fireworks were staged over the famous Las Vegas Strip. Hundreds of people watched the show from the top of high-rise buildings. And in the nation's capital, President Trump spoke after a delay caused by extreme weather. He mainly kept up to the script, with much of his speech focusing on communism. Well, after the president's speech came a massive fireworks show that lasted 40 minutes. It was so big, the city briefly experienced the worst air quality of any place in the world. Officials issued a code red air quality alert and told people to limit their time outside. The warning said the air was, quote, unhealthy for seniors, kids, and people with medical conditions. Authorities are investigating after a Delta Airlines flight headed to Chicago was apparently struck by 4th of July fireworks. And in New York, a fire broke out on the Brooklyn Bridge during that city's fireworks celebration. CNN's Rafael Romo has more.
1: These incidents remind us of how dangerous fireworks can be when mishandled or used near airports or other public infrastructure. Delta Airlines confirmed to CNN in a statement that one of their flights that originated here in Atlanta was hit by a firework while landing at Chicago Midway International Airport on Saturday. Right after the impact, the pilot on Delta Flight 1076 is heard saying to an air traffic controller the crew heard the bang on the plane when the plane was flying at 200 feet, according to audio from ATC.com. Here's part of the communication between the pilot and the control tower as the flight was landing at Chicago's Midway Airport.
2: Delta 1076, I'm not sure if you'll be able to assess any, if there's any damage at this time, but can you tell me if you had to, I guess, any further information about the firework?
3: No, negative, but yes, about 200 feet AGL, 2 to 50 AGL, but we just heard the bang on the plane, so we'll have to take a look at it once we get to the gate.
1: The air traffic controller said there had been multiple similar reports and that city officials have been notified. CNN has reached out to Chicago police for details. In a statement, the Federal Aviation Administration reported that Delta Airlines Flight 1076 landed safely at Chicago Midway International Airport around 8:30 p.m. local time on Saturday, July 4th, after the pilot reported that a fireworks mortar struck the aircraft just before landing, adding that the FAA will investigate the incident. Delta said the plane landed without incident and is being inspected. And this is what happened in New York during the city's 4th of July fireworks celebration. Eyewitness video shows several small fires breaking out on the Brooklyn Bridge Saturday night as a 4th of July fireworks display was wrapping up. The New York City Fire Department said firefighters quickly mobilized to the scene to extinguish the flames after a call came in about reported rubbish fire on the bridge around 9:40 p.m. local time. The fire department also said that fires like these are not unexpected, and that is why they have the standoff distance during a fireworks show. Fortunately, authorities say no one was injured.

0: Rafael Romo, CNN Atlanta.
1: Parts of the United States will get a break from the extreme heat, but the weather may still cause some problems. Over 30 million people remain under heat alert in the eastern half of the country, while millions more faced severe storms on Sunday. Parts of the Mid-Atlantic and Northeast are facing a risk of dangerous flash flooding through Monday night. Damaging winds and hail are also possible. The threats come as many people travel home from the holiday weekend, raising the potential for flooded roads, travel delays, and additional power outages. A priest is speaking out after his Catholic splinter sect was excommunicated. Just ahead, why he believes the group will someday be welcomed back into the church. Plus, swimming in the Seine was once unthinkable, but now the famous Parisian river is giving overheated visitors a very French way to cool down. See you in a moment.

0: Business Translated. CNN Business.
1: Welcome back. During his weekly prayer service from the Vatican, Pope Leo on Sunday expressed solidarity with the victims of the deadly earthquakes that struck Venezuela. The Catholic pontiff expressed his support, saying he always remembers, quote, the victims of the earthquake and the entire Venezuelan people. He added that he keeps praying for them. Authorities in Venezuela say at least 3,300 people died in the earthquakes last month. A priest from an excommunicated Catholic splinter sect told worshippers on Sunday that they would be welcomed back to the church under a different pope. The sect, known as the Society of Saint Pius X, was excommunicated last week after four bishops were ordained without Pope Leo's consent. The group was founded in Switzerland in 1970, and it has followers worldwide. They do claim the church has strayed from its true faith and that Pope Leo has failed to hear their concerns. The act of ordaining bishops without the Pope's approval was considered so grave that the excommunication was automatic. Cycling fans have been asked to stay away from the Tour de France today. That is because of a wildfire burning in the southwest near the Spanish border. Cyclists are due to cross the finish line just 60 kilometers or some 37 miles from the blaze. Only the riders and essential vehicles will be allowed on that route. Extreme heat and wildfires are happening across Europe with blazes in Spain as well as France. Speaking of France, the temperatures in Paris are sweltering, but now residents and visitors do have a new way to cool off by swimming in the Seine River. CNN's Melissa Bell explains why that was impossible just 2 years ago.
2: Forget climbing the Eiffel Tower. The cool new thing to do in Paris is to swim beneath it.
3: It's very quiet. Yeah, very nice. And you can see some very little fish in the water. Yeah.
4: We swim in Copenhagen, where we come from as well, so...
5: Okay, so you're used
4: We don't really mind, actually.
2: Others are still a little hesitant.
6: I have not, like, entered the water, but I think the idea of, like, lounging by the Seine is really cool.
2: It's hard to imagine that the Seine River was once a toxic mess, home to half of Paris's untreated wastewater. In fact, for 100 years, swimming in it was strictly prohibited. Now, for the second year in a row, public swimming areas will be open till the end of August.
7: First, I would like to guarantee them that the quality of the water is very good. Secondly, it's an amazing occasion to discover Paris in a different way.
2: A swimmable Seine was one of the pledges of the 2024 Paris Olympics. 1.4 billion euros were spent getting the river clean enough for the athletes to compete in it. But the idea was always to give ordinary Parisians their river back too.
8: A few years ago, the idea of swimming in the Seine River would have seemed crazy. But then again, this is a city of which it is often said that the only sane thing is the river.
1: One of the most surprising teams at the World Cup have returned home to a hero's welcome. Up next, fans celebrate the historic performance by Cape Verde's players at a huge parade in the tiny island nation. See you in a moment.

0: you.
1: 800-821-4000.
2: Hello again. 2 days after they almost upset the defending World Cup champions, Cape Verde's national soccer team have returned home to a hero's welcome. The underdogs from a tiny island chain off the West African coast captured hearts around the world and became one of the must-watch stories of the tournament.
3: A triumphant homecoming for a team that didn't win a single match at the World Cup. But that's not counting hearts and minds.
4: My national team was at the World Cup. This is my greatest pride, and I believe it is the greatest pride of everyone who is here.
3: Thousands of fans cheered the Blue Sharks as they arrived back in Cape Verde after stunning the football world by nearly upsetting champions Argentina in a thrilling 3-2 loss in extra time. It was the tiny African nation's debut at the World Cup, but they held their own against some of the giants of the game, with three draws, including one against Spain, before making the mighty Argentina sweat for its hard-fought victory.
5: We went game by game, showing our worth. We started against the world champion, current European champion, and we managed to draw. In the second game, we played against Uruguay, which is also a two-time champion, and we drew as well. Everyone started to know us from there.
3: Cape Verde defied all expectations from day one. Coach Babista scoured the world to find players with Cape Verdean heritage for his squad, coming up with a magic combination that not only qualified for the World Cup, but also won over fans worldwide.
6: They showed attitude, courage, strength, everything they represented. The strength on the field, there is no explanation. They united everyone to support Cape Verde.
3: The turnout at home is just one sign of how much has changed for Cape Verde. The team's newfound fame and street cred on the pitch is the beautiful game at its best. They may not have made it to the round of 16, but that's not what it takes to be number one in this crowd.
2: As the US reflects on 250 years of independence, Americans are debating which of the nation's founding fathers remains the most beloved in this modern era. CNN's Harry Enten has the numbers.
7: I was expecting George Washington to be at the top of this list, but in fact, it's Benjamin Franklin. It's Benjamin Franklin, the inventor, at plus 75 points on the net favorability scale. That is 75% more of the electorate has a favorable than unfavorable rating of Benjamin Franklin to this very day. George Washington, though, of course, still a very popular guy, you know, plus 68 points. And then rounding out the top three, at least on this screen, is Thomas Jefferson. He comes in at plus 60 points. Now, one of the reasons that I find Thomas Jefferson so interesting is because, well, you know, I have an addiction. I have an addiction. I'm not quite sure it's going to come across on the screen, but I have an addiction to $2 bills. I have an addiction to $2 bills. Hopefully you can see it. If not, you know I got the $2 bill right there. I hand them out. I'm like Steve Wozniak, I believe, who also hands them out. I guess it's just a weird little quirk of mine. And of course, on the back of the $2 bill, again, not sure you can see it, but it's a beautiful picture. It is a beautiful picture of the signing of the Declaration of Independence all the way back in 1776. Now, of course, 250 years ago.
2: Well, all right. Living aboard a nearly century-old tall ship comes with its own set of challenges. Cadets with the U.S. Coast Guard are learning that firsthand. As the Eagle sails the Atlantic, cadets and crew are working together to man that ship and learn the skills that they need to serve. CNN's Lee Waldman visited the crew ahead of the ship's appearance at Independence Day celebrations over the weekend.
8: From swabbing the deck,
9: let's go ahead and set some sails and be ready for the wind come,
8: to hoisting the sails, life on the Eagle is hard work. The 150 cadets and 60 crew members wake up every day to reveille, an announcement signaling the start of day.
10: Have a good day, shipmates.
8: Captain Chris Ensley hosts a morning workout, this time led by a cadet. From dawn until dusk, these cadets are busy with day work, cleaning, and engineering work. They're expected to sand and varnish the railing, apply tar to the riggings, and maintain the 6 miles worth of line on board. All of that work and a lot of hungry mouths to feed.
0: We get up at 4:30 in the morning, and then we usually finish preps around 4 in the evening. Yeah, and then we host the flag cabin meal in the back, so we're 17-hour day every day.
8: In the fridge, culinary specialist Madison Bentley takes us through how food is stored below.
0: So the next 3 days are all prepped out right here. It's okay. 100 pounds of meat per meal.
8: On top of cooking, the galley crew also serves every meal.
11: Do you want broccoli?
12: Yes, please.
11: Okay, awesome. What about a bowl?
8: The cadets eat in shifts down in the mess hall, while officers, guests, and other high-ranking officials are served in the wardroom. The sleeping arrangements are also split. More privacy for some. Meanwhile, the cadets are used to close quarters.
13: This is the first-class female cadet berthing. It houses about 12 cadets at a time.
8: In the belly of the Eagle, there's a doctor's office and a barber shop. Everything they need for weeks at sea. Aboard the Eagle, I'm Lee Waldman.
2: All right. That's all I've got for you. Thanks for joining me and the weekend team at CNN for the past few days. It has been quite busy. I'm Ben Hunt in Atlanta. I will see you in 2 weeks' time. Of course, don't go anywhere. There is so much more. CNN Newsroom right after this. See you in 2 weeks.
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1: Hello and welcome to our viewers joining us in the U.S. and all around the world. I'm Ivan Watson in Hong Kong. Just ahead on CNN Newsroom, you are looking at live pictures of massive crowds in Tehran, where Iranians are taking part in a procession for the funeral of the late Supreme Leader. Also, Team USA is hours away from the World Cup quarterfinals following a stunning decision by FIFA, and record-breaking temperatures on two continents in recent days. We'll look at the dangers and possible solutions to our ever-warming planet.
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1: All right, we begin in the Iranian capital, in Tehran, where we're seeing live images of the third and largest day of public mourning for Iran's slain Supreme Leader Ali Khamenei. A massive funeral procession will follow a 10-kilometer route to Azadi Square, home to one of Tehran's most iconic landmarks. Ayatollah Ali Khamenei was Iran's longest-serving supreme leader. He and members of his family were killed in a U.S. and Israeli airstrike that launched the war with Iran. The late Ayatollah's son and successor Mujtaba has not been seen in public since the week-long public funeral began on Friday. Now, CNN's Paula Hancock is following developments from Abu Dhabi. Good to see you, Paula. What are we witnessing right now? This is days of funeral ceremonies. The symbolism is huge. Martyrdom is a very big part of kind of Shiite symbolism and culture. What are you noticing in the crowds that we're seeing in the streets of Tehran right now?
3: Well, Ivan, this is going to be lasting for a week. This is a funeral procession. It's a commemoration of the late Supreme Leader, as you say, that was killed at the beginning of the war on February 28th. We have been seeing vehicles carrying the coffins draped in the Iranian colors moving very slowly through these crowds. Now, some of these streets are absolutely packed to capacity. We see mourners there that are carrying flags, that are carrying images of the late Supreme Leader. And we're also, over the past few days, have been hearing chants as well, chants like death to America, death to Israel. This is a crowd that is supportive of the regime. It's a crowd that is angered at the killing of their late Supreme Leader by the U.S. and Israel at the beginning of the war. This is going to be a very slow procession. You can see just how packed those crowds are. As you say, it's a 10-kilometer journey that we will be seeing throughout this Monday. This is expected to see the biggest crowds. And of course, what the regime wants to be showing is unity, is solidarity within the population itself. Now, of course, there are many within Iran that do not support this regime, that will not be here at this funeral procession. But certainly this is a very public show of unity and of the fact that the regime has survived after this war, Ivan.
1: But amid this big show and these massive crowds, there's a massive absence, really, and that is the new Supreme Leader, the son of the slain Ayatollah Khamenei. What is the Iranian government saying about the fact that their successor to this position is nowhere to be seen?
3: So this is Mujtaba Khamenei. He took over from his father when he was killed. He was also injured, we understand, during that particular strike. We understand from U.S. officials, their assessment is that he is still in control. He is managing to run, at least make some decisions when it comes to the country's talks with the United States. But we haven't seen him since February 28th, since that attack took place. We've heard from U.S. officials saying they believe that he was seriously injured in that attack. It will be interesting to see over coming days if we do see him at all. We certainly have statements from the current Supreme Leader, which are not even audio statements. So what we are hearing is really his words, but through other voices. So, of course, that does raise questions as to how his health is, how his state is, and whether he is able to make these decisions going forward. But of course, when it comes to this kind of commemoration, this kind of funeral procession, there are those in the crowd that will be holding up his picture. They don't necessarily need to see him. It is the fact that he is the symbol of this regime. The fact they have been told that he is in charge and he has taken over from his late father. We have seen some of the other sons that have been mourning at this funeral over the weekend, the past couple of days. But certainly there will be many that will read a lot into the fact that we have not seen the current Supreme Leader. And what does that tell us about his health, Ivan?
1: And Paul, I might point out, it's around 9:30 in the morning as we're watching these live images of the crowds on their funeral march through the streets of Tehran. And you periodically see these jets of kind of water being sprayed over the crowd. Presumably that is to cool people down at this early hour. It's already in the high 80s Fahrenheit, low 30s Celsius, and the heat will only continue to go up as we are in a hot summer month. Paula Hancock's in Abu Dhabi. Thank you very, very much. We're going to turn now to Cairo, where we're joined by H.A. Hellyer, a senior associate fellow at the Royal United Services Institute for Defense and Securities Studies. Good to see you there. I wanted to ask, you know, just at the beginning of the year, Iran was convulsed by these anti-government protests and a deadly crackdown. And now some 6 months later, we're looking at these massive crowds in the streets mourning a symbol of the Islamic Republic of Iran. How do you kind of square this contradiction over these 6 months?
4: Thank you very much, Ivan. It's always a pleasure to be on your show. So a few things. One, Iran is a divided society. It doesn't mean that this funeral procession doesn't mean that there is an opposition. Rather, I think it means something else, which is the idea, which unfortunately was very common in certain capitals, that the regime was simply going to be toppled by this campaign, this war on Iran earlier this year, because Iranians were just waiting to overthrow their government, I think was folly. I think what you see is that the significant domestic support on a public opinion level, on a public level, these people aren't being forced to go to the streets. I think they're going voluntarily. But it's a large country. And in a large country where you have a huge amount of opposition to the regime, probably more than what you have in terms of support of the regime. But of course, we don't know that for sure. We aren't able to see public opinion polls that could be reliable in this regard. But it does show that there's a significant substantial opposition and significant substantial support, at least in the areas where we see these processions and these expressions of support for not the country just on its own, but indeed the regime itself. And I think participating in this procession would show support for the regime itself. It doesn't erase that there's a lot of antipathy towards it, too, domestically. One should also keep in mind that indeed Khamenei died as a martyr. The Iranians see him as such. I don't think it's simply about Shiite sympathy for martyrs. I think you'd see this sort of expression of support in many countries around the world, and probably in the United States as well, if, God forbid, a high-ranking official were killed by an enemy state in some sort of conflict or war. But it does mean that adds to, I think, the fervor at a time like this.
1: That's a really good point. This will not just be these funeral ceremonies confined to Iran. They will go across the border to Iraq and to Najaf and Karbala, those holy cities. What is the symbolism of that in your mind, the fact that Ayatollah Ali Khamenei will also be commemorated across the border in Iraq?
4: So this, the international picture is interesting because you've seen, for example, on the one hand, many countries didn't show up. They didn't offer their condolences in person. They might have sent messages, but they didn't show up in person. You had others that sent low-ranking officials, particularly from within the Arab Gulf, and that doesn't show support for the regime. It simply shows that they're engaging in realpolitik and recognizing that this regime isn't going anywhere. On the other, but if you go further along the spectrum, you also see there were those who expressed tremendous support and great sympathy for the passing of Khamenei, and they expressed that in delegations that came to Tehran. Including members of the quote-unquote axis of resistance. And I think that when you look at what happens in Iraq and in Lebanon, it's really going to be tied up with that. There'll be many in Iraq and Lebanon who will not be mourning the passing of Khamenei because he oversaw a regime that, to their mind, is quite a maniacal one. You won't see support for him in much of the Arab world, despite the fact that that much of the Arab street is very much opposed to what the war in Iran was earlier this year. But within Iraq in particular, of course, Khamenei was highly regarded. He wasn't regarded, I have to say, as the most, how should we say, most advanced scholar in Iranian Shiism. And neither was he, by the way, when he was appointed as supreme leader in the 80s. But I think that there'll be respect there, and particularly among those Iraqis that have benefited from Iranian support over the last decade or so. Iran has a very strong power base within Iraq as president. It's a very contested one. There's a big push to try to minimize that sort of influence in Iraq, much as there is within Lebanon as well. So you can see this being part of the broader geopolitical picture. A bit complex, but something that's been going on for quite some time.
1: Thank you. And important to note that Ali Khamenei is only the second supreme leader in the history of the Islamic Republic of Iran to be laid to rest. So we are watching an historic moment. And of course, a leader who was killed by an assassination carried out by U.S. and Israeli warplanes. H.A. Hellyer, live from Cairo, thank you very much for your analysis.
4: Thank you, Ivan. Always a pleasure. Be well.
1: Okay, to Ukraine now, because the Ukrainian Air Force is reporting explosions across Kyiv after Russian drones and ballistic missiles struck the capital city. Okay, you're looking at pictures where, now live pictures now, this morning at daybreak in Kyiv, where city officials say at least 10 people were killed and dozens were injured. Others remain trapped beneath a badly damaged multi-story residential building. Rescue workers were able to evacuate some residents, but search efforts are ongoing. Russia's defense ministry did admit to attacking Kyiv, but said it used high-precision, long-range weapons to conduct strikes on what it called Kyiv's military fuel and energy sites. Moscow says the latest barrage was in retaliation for Ukrainian strikes on civilian infrastructure in Russian territory. Now, Russia's war on Ukraine is expected to shape the talks at the upcoming NATO summit in Turkey. Ukrainian President Volodymyr Zelensky is expected to speak with U.S. President Donald Trump on the sidelines of that gathering. The U.S. president is set to fly to Ankara later Monday. He says he intends to put more focus on ending the war in Ukraine now that he has secured a temporary ceasefire with Iran. Mr. Trump spoke with Mr. Zelensky on the phone over the weekend. He also spoke with Russian President Vladimir Putin in a phone call that the Kremlin says lasted nearly 90 minutes. Russian officials said the conversation was, quote, businesslike and highly constructive. All right, coming up, a shakeup at the World Cup. Monday is the biggest match yet for the U.S., and they just got back their biggest weapon after sources say Trump got involved.
5: During my recovery, the only thing I could think of.
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1: Welcome back. The countdown is on. We're just hours away from Team USA's round of 16 match against Belgium. And a stunning reversal by FIFA is already overshadowing it with controversy. FIFA leadership elected to delay a one-game suspension for Team USA's star striker, Folarin Balogun, invoking an obscure rule that will allow him to play despite the red card he received during Team USA's last match. A source tells CNN U.S. President Donald Trump spoke with FIFA President Gianni Infantino this week and asked for a review of Balogun's red card. On Sunday, President Trump took to Truth Social to praise FIFA's move, saying they had, quote, reversed a great injustice. The Royal Belgian Football Association released this statement in response to FIFA's ruling, saying, quote, the decision is in direct contradiction with the provisions of the FIFA World Cup 2026 competition regulations, and that, quote, in order to safeguard the legitimate rights of all participating teams and to protect the fundamental principles of fair play in our sport, both at this FIFA World Cup and at future editions of the tournament, the RBFA is investigating all potential options. CNN World Sports' Patrick Snell takes a look at how this decision may impact Team USA's chances in the games ahead.
2: This is a huge boost for Team USA at this World Cup. In a stunning twist on Sunday, Folarin Balogun, who was facing a one-match suspension for Monday's match in the round of 16 in Seattle, is now able to play for the Americans against Belgium. The 25-year-old forward, who plays his club football for Monaco, was given a straight red card. This was during the round of 32 win over Bosnia and Herzegovina after stepping on the ankle of a Bosnian defender. But then came the plot twist. Over the weekend, tournament organizers FIFA saying it's decided to use Article 27 of its code, which allows for a full or a partial suspension of an on-pitch disciplinary measure under a probationary period, in this case, a year. America's President Donald Trump taking to Truth Social to applaud FIFA's decision. Thank you to FIFA for doing what was right and reversing a great injustice, he posted. Now, a source familiar with the matter saying Trump spoke by phone with FIFA President Gianni Infantino this week following that controversial red card call, asking Infantino to review that call. CNN has reached out to FIFA for comment. We'll stay across the very latest on all of this as I send it right back to you.
1: Thanks, Patrick. Now, despite that off-the-pitch drama, the games must go on. So Sunday's round of 16 matches ended the World Cup dreams for a host nation and one of the highest favored teams in the tournament. Look at those fans in London going absolutely bonkers after England secured its place in the quarterfinals, winning their match 3-2 despite a truly valiant fight from Mexico. England scored twice in just 98 seconds during the first half and held on to its early lead with only 10 men on the field in the final half hour of play. It was a nail-biter following a red card expulsion. And Norway is headed to its first ever World Cup quarterfinal after knocking out five-time champions Brazil 2-1. This is the earliest Brazil has been eliminated from a World Cup since 1990. Norway's star striker Erling Haaland delivered a standout performance, scoring both goals for his team, giving him seven across the tournament so far. So for more, I want to bring in Tracy Holmes. She is an industry professor in sport and the media at the University of Queensland and host of the Sports Ambassador podcast. Great to see you, Tracy. I'm going to put you in the hot seat. Do you think President Trump tipped the scales and influenced this FIFA decision to lift the match ban from the U.S.'s star striker?
3: I think this is a question, Ivan, that everybody is going to be asking themselves for a very long time, particularly if the USA gets through its next match with Belgium because of this rescinding of the red card. Now, what's interesting is that President Donald Trump has taken credit, or at least thanked the FIFA president for doing what was right. But if we just park that to one side for the moment and we do look at the rules that govern football, FIFA does have this opportunity for the judicial committee to be able to reverse decisions like this if it's seen to be particularly unfair. Now, people will argue whether that was the case in this instance or not, but the rule does exist, and this is what we've seen play out. We don't know the timelines of who spoke to whom. If President Donald Trump spoke to the FIFA president and the FIFA president then tried to influence the judicial committee, there's a major problem. We don't know if that happened. We do know that the judicial committee looked at it and reversed the decision. So, you know, whenever there's a there's these stories of potential political influence, it's a very hard stench for a governing body like FIFA to get rid of.
1: Right. And we do know that this clause was used, I think, on Cristiano Ronaldo's behalf some time ago to lift a match ban. I want to transition then. I watched the end of that thrilling Mexico-England match, and the English fans here in this newsroom, they were yelling. It was hard to get any work done, but with good reason, I think. But there was a red card there, and you had England's defender, Jarrell Kwanzaa, taken out with a red card. Does that mean that he won't be able to play in perhaps the next match or more? And does it also mean that decision could get overruled if, say, a UK Prime Minister puts in a call?
3: Yeah, well, this is the interesting thing, isn't it? But I think if you go back to actually the playing of the game, the rules as they stand, how players and referees interpret these decisions, people will say, if you're not from England, of course, that was a valid red card for the English player. And England still went on to win that game despite being down one man for most of the second half. The red card that was given in the case of the USA was not given by the referee in the first instance. It was a VAR intervention. Most people, including former players from a variety of countries who've played at this level, have said they don't believe that was a fair red card, and they believe justice has been done by rescinding that red card and allowing the American to play in the next match. So, of course, these are debates that will go on for a very long time, even beyond the final whistle of this World Cup, but they're all valid debates to have. And, of course, you know, it does bring up conversations about ethics, about transparency, about fair play. And these are constant debates that we wrestle with in world sport, especially the biggest sport in the world.
1: Okay. And what about Brazil being knocked out by Norway and its star striker Erling Haaland? What are your takeaways from that? And boy, they must be in mourning in Brazil right now, huh?
3: Yeah, I think, you know, it's common people say that Brazil is everybody's second favourite team just because they've won the World Cup more times than anybody else. They do play what people have come to regard as the beautiful game. But if you look at the talent that is on show at this FIFA World Cup, and, you know, it goes from continent to continent, and there are some fantastic teams in this World Cup, and Brazil was outplayed today. Haaland, of course, is an absolute sensation at this World Cup. Who knows how far they can go? They'll be hanging on mightily. There's still some great matchups to come, but I think what we can say is that this World Cup has been fabulous. The expansion to 48 teams has showcased talent that exists in other parts of the world that we might not have seen previously. That has been a success. The crowds have been hugely successful, and overall, I think a lot of the criticism ahead of time has proven to not play a very big impact on what we've seen play out so far. It has been a sensational World Cup to date.
1: And we still have some big matches to come. Tracy Holmes, thank you very much for sharing your expertise.
3: Thanks, Ivan.
1: All right. Now, as summer sets in, excessive heat is affecting multiple parts of the planet. Just ahead, we'll hear from a climate expert to get some solutions. Stay with CNN.
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1: Okay, it's typhoon season in the Pacific, and one of the strongest super typhoons this year has hit U.S. territories in the Pacific Islands. You can see them, you can see from this social media video taken in Guam, the winds and the rain were picking up. And this video is also from Guam. Super typhoons can produce powerful winds and life-threatening flooding due to rain. The area the storm hit is home to some key U.S. military bases. More than 7,000 active duty military personnel are stationed there, with more than 150,000 people residing on the island. The extreme heat in Europe is threatening the production of wine in Greece and Italy. Even techniques that have served vineyards for decades are failing to work. CNN meteorologist Allison Chinchar has the details.
2: On the Greek island of Santorini, winemakers grow vines in a basket shape called a kaloura to protect grapes from the summer sun. But even this 90-year-old kaloura couldn't survive the rising heat over the past couple of years.
3: The lack of rain in combination with the lack of cultivation in the last couple of years has led to these old vineyards really dying, basically. As a winery, and every winemaker around the world will tell you that old vines are special. The reason why old vines are special is because of the grapes that they give.
2: Low rainfall has created a growing competition for the island's dwindling water supply, especially during the warmer months, when over-tourism brings millions of tourists to the Greek islands. The struggle to keep vines alive has caused wine production to go down and the price of grapes to go up,

0: in 40-degree heat under the peak of the sun in summer is becoming very stressful for a human being.
1: Back in Santorini, vineyards are also adapting to the new normal. Farmers are introducing new techniques, such as planting vines in rows rather than scattered, irrigating the vines from underneath, and testing out a new pilot project. The practice takes wastewater from homes and hotels to irrigate the vines.
2: The main thing for our winery is that we're not abandoning tradition. We are adapting to the changes, we're learning from the tradition, and we're adapting the vineyard to the new circumstances. What we have to do is find new ways to survive, right? Because if we don't survive and if we don't adapt, we're simply going to stop existing.
1: Allison Chinchar, CNN.
3: Okay, to the U.S. now, where parts of the country will get a break from the extreme heat, but the weather may still cause some problems. Over 30 million people remain under heat alerts in the eastern half of the U.S., while millions more faced severe storms on Sunday. Parts of the Mid-Atlantic and Northeast are facing a risk of dangerous flash flooding through Monday night. Damaging winds and hail are also possible. The threats come as many people travel home from the holiday weekend, raising the potential for flooded roads, travel delays, and additional power outages. Ashley Ward is director of the Heat Policy Innovation Hub at Duke University's Nicholas Institute for Energy, Environment, and Sustainability. Ashley, thank you for joining the program. We've had these intense heat waves all up and down the East Coast and in big parts of Europe. A lot of complaining about it. Is this something new, or is this just part of summer, end of June, early July, in big parts of North America and Europe?
4: I mean, the real answer to that is both and, right? We have, a very typical atmospheric system, a high-pressure system that hovers over and creates what's known as a heat dome. The challenge is that we have climate change increasing temperatures that are kind of supercharging these kinds of events, because the baseline is starting high at a higher temperature to begin with. And so whenever you have these high pressure systems linger over top of an area, it's much easier to get into these really extreme temperatures. They tend to last longer. Overnight temperatures tend to stay higher and humidity rates tend to stay higher. So those are all things that really have big impacts to our human health, but also to our infrastructure and other systems that we rely upon.
3: The records are being broken in some cases. I mean, I saw some reporting that 250 years ago at the signing of the Declaration of Independence in Philadelphia, the temperature, Thomas Jefferson noted it, was in the mid-70s, around 76 degrees Fahrenheit.
4: Yes.
3: And it was triple digits 250 years later. But you mentioned the overnight temperatures. Can you go deeper into that? Because it seems like it's also having an impact on plant life, on animal life as well, right?
4: Overnight temperatures, I think, are really one of the lesser appreciated but more dangerous aspects of these events. When there's not a reprieve, everything needs a reprieve overnight. Our bodies need a reprieve overnight. Our plants and animals do. Our energy systems do. It's also a moment where things like energy affordability and poor housing intersect with an environmental exposure, right? It's a higher overnight temperature. So if you're somebody who works even in like the food industry, or it doesn't have to be an outdoor job, and I think that's a something that people don't fully understand, is you can be in a heat exposed job but not work outside. So manufacturing, food exposure, delivery services, things like that. And you come home and it's hard to cool your house. It's too expensive to cool your house. And you can't get the benefit of raising your windows and using passive cooling like you could in the past. And so we have sort of the combination of a bunch of different factors that kind of create the worst case scenario.
3: All of this is happening, these record-breaking temperatures, at a time when the Trump administration isn't just skeptical about climate change, but actively denying it in some well-documented cases. When government isn't leading the way, what can ordinary people

0: people do to cope with these new environmental challenges that are just apparently getting worse?
1: That is such a good question. I'm glad you're asking that question. I want to say that communities and local governments are already on the front lines of this. Many of them are already doing really important work, creating heat action plans and helping get out through early warning systems and heat alert systems, through their otherwise hazard planning. They're really trying very desperately to protect the people in their communities, making sure that they open cooling centers, that they have transportation to cooling centers. But they, too, need investment, and they need support. And I think that it takes – this is an all-of-us-together kind of moment when it comes to things like battling extreme heat. The private sector has a big role to play. The private sector can help. They employ a lot of people that work in high-exposure jobs. But they can also partner with their local governments to help think about how they can support other kinds of initiatives in the communities. Like, how do you get to people who are homebound? How do you get the word out so that people understand when they're vulnerable and where to go? We need to think about the exposure of people when in urban areas where there are, you know, fewer trees, for example, and more cement. The urban heat island effect is a real thing, but we also need to think about there's an awful lot of vulnerable people that live in rural areas. And in those areas, faith-based institutions and churches play a critical role in doing outreach to people in their communities, civic organizations, Ruatan clubs and other organizations like that can really be important community anchors during times like this.
0: Ashley, when you look at the scale of the challenge and the change in the climate, what gives you hope when studying this?
1: Well, there's a couple of things. First, I think, you know, Mother Nature has kind of done the work for us. You know, for years, people in my field have been talking about how dangerous heat is. And in the last few years, you know, Mother Nature has really demonstrated for us exactly what that means. And unfortunately, that has come at quite a bit of suffering. But what gives me hope is that now we actually do have people from all jurisdictions and levels of government talking about this issue. The private sector is talking about this issue. The finance and insurance sectors are talking about this issue and publishing reports about heat as the hidden risk, right? And so finally, I think after a long, you know, time working on this topic, I think for the first time, we're really seeing people from all different sectors come together, understand that we each have a role to play. And now what they're doing is trying to find what are the best solutions and where to invest.
0: Great. Well, thank you so much for your work and for sharing your knowledge and expertise on this. And try to stay cool.
1: Thanks. You too.
0: All right. Still to come, the humanitarian crisis deepens as the death toll rises in Venezuela. We will bring you more stories of survivors still searching for loved ones after the deadly earthquakes.
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0: Welcome back. Venezuela's acting president has ordered additional troops to be deployed to help emergency responders in the aftermath of deadly earthquakes. On Sunday, Delcy Rodriguez announced a new military unit would be formed to respond to both the current earthquake emergency and to future disasters. It comes in the wake of harsh criticism of the government's response to the disaster. Officials say the death toll has risen higher than 3,300 lives. More than 17,000 people have been displaced. Some are sleeping on the streets. Others are venturing back into their homes to recover what they can, even though many buildings are unsafe. CNN contributor Stefano Pazaban has more on how survivors are trying to move forward.
1: Zo Santander has not seen her son in 10 days. They were separated in the twin quakes that shook Venezuela on June 24th. But her 9-year-old Xavier was trapped under the rubble. 4 days later, she saw a video of a child being rescued at night. She believes it was her son, but in the chaos that followed, she hasn't been able to find him. She's not going to rest, but from here, there is little she can do.
2: This used to be a golf course. La Guaira was a tourist hotspot by the Caribbean Sea. And so here is where tourists will come and play golf and relax. Now, of course, it's a tent city for hundreds of displaced, many of whom actually used to live there in those blocks. And every day they wake up and they see their homes and flats broken down by the brutality of the earthquakes.
1: Shayna Ceballos is also looking for a loved one. She's lost hope of finding her mother alive, but will not leave the golf course until she recovers her remains.
3: If I had the money, I'd dig her out, but I have none.
2: This is what's left of Shia's home, an entire life shattered in an instant. Now, like her, thousands of Venezuelans are only beginning to grasp the magnitude of this catastrophe.
1: Before this tragedy, Venezuela was already in a deep humanitarian crisis, facing chronic shortages of food and medicines. War Center Kitchen has been operating here since 2019. In response to the earthquake, they have stepped up with free meals for survivors and volunteers.
2: Can you describe a moment that Venezuela is right now when it's been 10 days since the earthquake?
4: The numbers keep increasing, and we are still in the first phase of the operation. I would say this is still the emergency phase, and our teams are still like finding the exact numbers so we can get the amount of meals needed to cover all the need.
1: Survivors and relatives of the victims have criticized the government response as inadequate and delayed. Many point to the armed forces, who they say showed up too late or didn't do enough.
5: Our officials were deployed immediately. You can count the hours between the quakes and when we signed the emergency decree. There were 4,000 officials out in the first 24 hours, 10,000 officials the following day.
1: The government also laying out credit agreements with the International Monetary Fund and plans to begin the reconstruction. But at the golf course in La Guaira, the present is too dark to look ahead.
3: Now I just want to find her remains. To think about the future makes no sense.
1: Stefano Pozzebon, CNN, La Guaira, Venezuela.
0: One of the most surprising teams at the World Cup have returned home to a hero's welcome. Up next, fans celebrate the historic performance by Cape Verde's players at a huge parade in the tiny island nation.
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0: 2 days after they almost upset the defending World Cup champions, Cape Verde's national soccer team have returned home to a hero's welcome. The underdogs from a tiny island chain off the West African coast captured hearts around the world and became one of the most must-watch stories of the tournament. Ben Hunt has our report.
1: A triumphant homecoming for a team that didn't win a single match at the World Cup. But that's not counting hearts and minds.
2: My national team was at the World Cup. This is my greatest pride, and I believe it is the greatest pride of everyone who is here.
1: Thousands of fans cheered the Blue Sharks as they arrived back in Cape Verde after stunning the football world by nearly upsetting champions Argentina in a thrilling 3-2 loss in extra time. It was the tiny African nation's debut at the World Cup, but they held their own against some of the giants of the game, with three draws, including one against Spain, before making the mighty Argentina sweat for its hard-fought victory.
3: We went game by game, showing our worth. We started against the world champion, current European champion, and we managed to draw. In the second game, we played against Uruguay, which is also a two-time champion, and we drew as well. Everyone started to know us from there.
1: Cape Verde defied all expectations from day one. Coach Babista scoured the world to find players with Cape Verdean heritage for his squad, coming up with a magic combination that not only qualified for the World Cup, but also won over fans worldwide.
4: They showed attitude, courage, strength, everything they represented. The strength on the field, there is no explanation. They united everyone to support Cape Verde.
1: The turnout at home is just one sign of how much has changed for Cape Verde. The team's newfound fame and street cred on the pitch is the beautiful game at its best. They may not have made it to the round of 16, but that's not what it takes to be number one in this crowd. Ben Hunt, CNN.
0: All right, thanks for joining us this hour. I'm Ivan Watson in Hong Kong. CNN Newsroom with Polo Sandoval is next after this quick break.

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1: Hey, everybody, this is CNN Newsroom, and I'm Paul Sandoval, live in New York. Kyiv facing a new large-scale Russian attack. This just days after another bombardment of missiles and drones killed dozens of people in the capital of Ukraine. And the attacks, they come as President Trump prepares to head to Turkey for a critical NATO summit, where he'll be meeting with Ukraine's president on the sidelines. We'll give you a preview. And a World Cup shakeup. Team USA getting a key player back ahead of today's round of 16 matchup with Belgium. And it appears that Donald Trump may have played a role in that decision.
2: Live from New York, this is CNN Newsroom with Paulo Sandoval.
1: We do want to begin this hour in Ukraine, where Russian drones and ballistic missiles have inflicted some heavy damage across the capital of Kyiv. City officials there, they say that at least 10 people were killed and dozens injured. Others remain trapped beneath this badly damaged multi-story residential building. Again, some of these pictures where it's out of Kyiv, where it's currently 10 a.m., rescue workers there, they have been able to evacuate some residents, but the search efforts, they are still ongoing, trying to find more survivors there. And one woman at the scene said that she was still waiting for news of her missing friend.
3: We're sitting here and waiting until they retrieve them, his mother and other family members. Her family doesn't live here. His brother and his wife were retrieved. Their flat is on the eighth floor, but on the other side of the building. They retrieved them. But Vika hasn't been retrieved yet.
1: Russia's defense ministry did admit to attacking Kyiv, but said that it used what it called high-precision long-range weapons to conduct strikes on Kyiv's military, fuel and energy sites. Moscow says that the latest barrage was in retaliation for Ukrainian strikes on civilian infrastructure inside Russian territory. And Russia's war on Ukraine, it is expected to shape the talks at the upcoming NATO summit in Turkey. U.S. President Donald Trump, he is set to fly to Ankara later on Monday. Well, he says that he intends to put more focus on ending the war in Ukraine, and that's now that he secured a temporary ceasefire with Iran. CNN's Julia Benbrook begins her team coverage.
4: President Donald Trump is expected to depart for the NATO summit in the coming hours, and we are getting a few more details about his schedule. I want to pull that up for you now. His trip includes departing Monday evening. On Tuesday, he's expected to meet with the Turkish president and have dinner with NATO leaders. And on Wednesday, he will participate in a NATO working session. He is expected to meet with both the Ukrainian and Syrian presidents during his trip and hold a press conference before departing. Now, both the conflicts in Ukraine and Iran will loom large over discussions. When it comes to Iran, according to a senior U.S. official, the topic of security in the Strait of Hormuz will likely come up. In fact, they said that several member countries have expressed willingness to contribute to maritime security, but argued that they don't have necessary ships or assets to contribute to a meaningful maritime effort. When it comes to Ukraine, we know that Trump had several conversations this weekend. According to the Russian Foreign Ministry, he spoke with Russian President Vladimir Putin for roughly 90 minutes on Saturday. They said that that call was businesslike and highly constructive. Trump also spoke with Ukrainian President Volodymyr Zelensky, who I mentioned he has plans to meet with on the sidelines of the NATO summit. And Zelensky said that that call went very well. Now, it's no secret that Trump has had a tumultuous relationship with NATO. At times, he has threatened to pull out of the alliance and has questioned whether it is benefiting the United States in the way that it should be. He has repeatedly called for member nations to spend more when it comes to defense. In recent days, he reiterated that point in a social media post, writing in part, "The United States spends more money on NATO than any other country by far to protect them without getting any benefit from so doing," adding, "Ridiculous." So a big week ahead, a lot of things that we will be tracking as he travels. Julia Benbrook, CNN, the White House.
1: That's a stunning reversal by FIFA that has shaken the World Cup, miring Team USA's impending match with Belgium in controversy. You see, FIFA leadership, they delayed a one-game suspension for Team USA striker Flaring Balogun, invoking an obscure rule that will allow him to play in today's match, and this despite the red card that he received during Team USA's last match. A source is now telling CNN that U.S. President Donald Trump actually spoke with FIFA President Gianni Infantino this week, and that he asked for a review of that red card suspension. Team USA's head coach, quick to defend this decision.
5: The power of that sport, no? That is amazing. And of course, I am listening to different coaches, different, you know, federation that talk about, oh, the president call, the this, nah, everything want to be involved. It's not surprise me. I came from a culture, Argentina or Europe, that football, soccer is more than, is a religion, more than a religion, you know?
1: Yeah, but the head coach of the U.S.'s next opponent, Belgium, well, he was far more critical of FIFA's move. Listen to this.
6: I didn't realize that at FIFA headquarters, July 5th was the equivalent of April 1st in Europe. The Belgian Football Association isn't defending itself, nor is it defending the national team. It's defending football in general. The integrity and ethics. As far as I can recall, I think this is the first time in the history of the World Cup that such a decision has been made. That's it. As for me, I'm the coach. I'm going to focus on my team and on the match, regardless of the USA's starting 11.
1: Yeah, it's been decades since we've last seen this. CNN's World Sports Patrick Snell takes a look back at how this decision may actually impact Team USA's chances in the games ahead.
7: This is a huge boost for Team USA at this World Cup. In a stunning twist on Sunday, Flaring Balogun, who was facing a one-match suspension for Monday's match in the round of 16 in Seattle, is now able to play for the Americans against Belgium. The 25-year-old forward, who plays his club football for Monaco, was given a straight red card. This was during the round of 32 win over Bosnia and Herzegovina after stepping on the ankle of a Bosnian defender. But then came the plot twist over the weekend. Tournament organizers FIFA saying it's decided to use Article 27 of its code, which allows for a full or a partial suspension of an on-pitch disciplinary measure under a probationary period, in this case, a year. America's President Donald Trump taking to Truth Social to applaud FIFA's decision. Thank you to FIFA for doing what was right and reversing a great injustice, he posted. Now, a source familiar with the matter saying Trump spoke by phone with FIFA President Gianni Infantino this week following that controversial red card call, asking Infantino to review that call. CNN has reached out to FIFA for comment. We'll stay across the very latest on all of this as I send it right back to you.
1: Thank you, Patrick. And earlier, CNN did speak to Sophia Kai. She's a White House reporter for Politico about FIFA's decision and also President Trump's relationship with the head of FIFA.
8: This is very, very significant, but it also comes at the end of a longstanding relationship between President Trump and Gianni Infantino. It started in President Trump's first term when the U.S. first won the rights to host the World Cup. At the time, President Trump didn't know he would be president when the World Cup actually happens. But over the past 2 years, Gianni Infantino has really assiduously worked his way, making a dozen visits to the White House. That's more than any state leader. President Trump wanted the final draw at the Kennedy Center in the U.S. FIFA knew early on that in order to pull off this tournament, now it's the first tournament hosted by three countries, their leaders haven't always gotten along, particularly in the second term. And so the FIFA president has been very political. Even critics have said that he deserves credit for being able to pull this off. And so they have worked that relationship. Now, I have reporting tonight that President Trump was not the only one that made the case to FIFA. Secretary Howard Lutnick was also involved in conversations around this red card decision. And someone like Howard Lutnick has been having dinners with Gianni Infantino, Carlos Cordero, another senior FIFA advisor. But that tells us that the relationship between FIFA and the Trump administration goes deeper than just Trump and Infantino.
1: And despite that off-the-pitch drama, the games, they must go on. Sunday's round of 16 matches, they ended the World Cup dreams for one of the host nations and also one of the highest favored teams in the tournament. Yeah, those fans in London, they're going absolutely wild, as you can see there, after England secured its place in the quarterfinals, winning their match 3-2, despite a truly valiant fight from Mexico. England scoring twice in just 98 seconds during the first half, and they held on to its early lead with only 10 men on the field in the final half hour of play, and that followed a red card expulsion. And Norway, it's headed to its first ever World Cup quarterfinal after knocking out five-time champion Brazil 2-1. And this is the earliest that Brazil has been eliminated from the World Cup since 1990. This man right here, Norway's star striker Erling Haaland, delivering a standout performance, scoring both goals of the game for his team, giving him seven goals across the tournament so far. What a star. Still to come here on CNN Newsroom, massive crowds in Tehran turning out for the largest day of the slain Supreme Leader's multi-day funeral, but his successor still nowhere to be seen.
9: You buy a house, but you make it a home. Because with every-

0: today.
1: Israeli Prime Minister Benjamin Netanyahu is now downplaying reported divisions with President Trump over the conflict in Iran. An Israeli source familiar with the matter says that Mr. Netanyahu is set to travel to the United States as soon as next Monday, hopefully to meet with the president. CNN's Oren Lieberman with the latest from Jerusalem.
2: This upcoming visit will be Prime Minister Benjamin Netanyahu's seventh to the United States to meet President Donald Trump, and it comes at a critical time. Crucially, Netanyahu hasn't been to the U.S. since before the U.S. and Israel launched the joint opening strikes of the Iran war, and we have seen divisions grow between the two world leaders, especially when it comes to how to handle Iran. President Donald Trump has pushed for negotiations. We saw him sign that memorandum of understanding that gives 60 days for negotiations towards a ceasefire agreement, with even some suggestion that it could be extended beyond that if there is no final deal at the end of that. Meanwhile, Netanyahu has pushed for strikes against Iran as he wants to see this war continue and has been long been skeptical of Iran's intentions behind these negotiations. We have also seen differences on Lebanon. Trump has effectively drawn a border and a boundary around what Israel is allowed to do when it comes to going after Hezbollah in Lebanon, even as Netanyahu is under domestic pressure to go after Hezbollah and to widen the strikes there. So there again, you see a rift between the two. Nevertheless, in an interview earlier on Sunday on Fox News, Netanyahu downplayed the divisions between the men.
3: He does what's good for America. I'm the leader of Israel, the one and only Jewish state. I do what's good for Israel. 99% of the time, we see eye to eye. But in any family, in any close friendship, there are sometimes differences of opinion, and we discuss them openly, I can tell you, in a free spirit, and usually we resolve them too.
2: It's worth pointing out that on Saturday, Trump told Axios that Netanyahu, quote, knows who the boss is. So Trump once again asserting his power over Netanyahu and, frankly, his ability to make decisions that bind Netanyahu. An Israeli source said there will be a couple of other issues on the agenda. Iran, of course, is at the top of that list. But so is the security agreement between the U.S. and Israel, the memorandum of understanding that gives Israel $3.8 billion a year from the United States. That's set to expire in 2028, and that has been a major topic for Netanyahu, and it will be over the next couple of years here. Another topic on the agenda, normalization between Israel and Saudi Arabia. This is something Trump has pushed for, but Saudi has made it clear they won't consider normalizing with Israel unless there's a viable path to a Palestinian state, something Netanyahu has outright rejected. Oren Lieberman, CNN, in Jerusalem.
1: And right now we are following some of these live pictures coming from Tehran, where huge crowds have now turned out for the third, and as you can see here, the largest day of public mourning for Iran's slain Supreme Leader Ali Khamenei. A massive funeral procession will follow a 10-kilometer route to Azadi Square, which is home to one of Tehran's most iconic landmarks. Ayatollah Ali Khamenei was Iran's longest-serving Supreme Leader. He and members of his family were killed in a U.S. and Israeli airstrike that launched the war back on February 28th. Well, the late Ayatollah's son and successor, Mojtaba, he has not been seen in public since the week-long public funeral started on Friday. CNN's Paula Hancock is following developments from Abu Dhabi. So, Paula, still no sign of the former leader's son?
4: No, Paulo, at this point, we haven't seen or heard from Mojtaba Khamenei. In fact, he hasn't been seen or heard from since February 28th, when he was injured in the strike that killed his father and also other members of his family. Now, there has been plenty of speculation about the extent of his injuries due to that strike and the fact that we haven't seen or heard from him since he did become the new Ayatollah, the new supreme leader. But what we're seeing in Tehran at this point, this is really expected to be the largest part of this week-long funeral procession and commemoration. We are seeing significant crowds on the streets, many dressed in black, many chanting. We have been hearing chants, according to our team on the ground as well, of death to America, death to Israel. There is anger towards those two countries, towards the enemy as they perceive them, that has assassinated their leader. And what we've also been seeing is many people holding pictures, not just of the late Supreme Leader, but also of his son, who is now in charge. Now, we have heard from Iranian officials that they believe they could see something like 15 million people on the streets over the funeral procession itself. That was according to state media. No clarity as to how they come to that figure. But what they want to show to the world, to America, to Israel, is that there is some unity within Iran, that there is still support for the regime, that the regime has survived despite at the beginning of the war, both Israel and the U.S. saying that regime change was one of their goals. So this is not just a commemoration for the second supreme leader of the Islamic Republic, but it is also a show of force, a show that they do still have support within the country. Now, it has to be pointed out that there are many within Iran who do not support this regime. These are people you will not be seeing on the streets showing their respects to the former, the late Supreme Leader. It is a divided nation, but this is certainly the public view that that the regime wants to show to the rest of the world. And of course, it comes at a time when there are talks with the US ongoing. They have, though, been put on hold for this week while the commemorations take place. Paulo.
1: All right, CNN's Paula Hancock bringing us up to speed on some of these live pictures out of Tehran. Thank you so much, Paula. And still to come here on CNN Newsroom, U.S. politics, it is heating up just months out from the midterm elections. A look at some key races as Democrats try to flip some seats in the Senate.

0: Business Translated, CNN Business.
1: Now, welcome back. I'm Polo Sandoval in New York, and these are today's top stories. At least 11 people are now dead following Russia's latest aerial barrage on Kyiv. Drones and ballistic missiles inflicted some major damage across several capital city districts. Rescue efforts there, they are still underway as victims remain trapped beneath a partially destroyed apartment building. U.S. President Donald Trump, he is set to travel to Turkey for a NATO summit in the coming hours. U.S. officials are saying that security in the Strait of Hormuz will be one of the biggest topics of conversation. President Trump is also expected to hold talks with Ukrainian President Volodymyr Zelensky, as well as Syrian President Ahmed al-Sharaa. And the death toll in Venezuela has now passed 3,300 people as searchers continue digging through the rubble after two deadly earthquakes. Acting President Delcy Rodriguez has ordered the creation of a new military emergency response unit. Their goal is to help deal with this and future disasters in the region. Thousands have been displaced, and the number of people missing, that is still unknown. CNN contributor Stefano Pozzebon has more on how survivors are now beginning to try to move forward.
2: Zo Santander has not seen her son in 10 days. They were separated in the twin quakes that shook Venezuela on June 24th. But her 9-year-old Xavier was trapped under the rubble. 4 days later, she saw a video of a child being rescued at night. She believes it was her son, but in the chaos that followed, she hasn't been able to find him. She's not going to rest, but from here, there is little she can do.
3: This used to be a golf course. La Guaira was a tourist hotspot by the Caribbean Sea. And so here is where tourists will come and play golf and relax. Now, of course, it's a tent city for hundreds of displaced, many of whom actually used to live there in those blocks. And every day they wake up and they see their homes and flats broken down by the brutality of the earthquakes.
2: Shayna Ceballos is also looking for a loved one. She's lost hope of finding her mother alive, but will not leave the golf course until she recovers her remains.
4: If I had the money, I'd dig her out, but I have none.
3: This is what's left of Shina's home, an entire life shattered in an instant. Now, like her, thousands of Venezuelans are only beginning to grasp the magnitude of this catastrophe.
2: Before this tragedy, Venezuela was already in a deep humanitarian crisis, facing chronic shortages of food and medicines. War Center Kitchen has been operating here since 2019. In response to the earthquake, they have stepped up with free meals for survivors and volunteers.
3: Can you describe a moment that Venezuela is right now when it's been 10 days since the earthquake?
5: The numbers keep increasing, and we are still in the first phase of the operation. I would say this is still the emergency phase, and our teams are still like finding the exact numbers so we can get the amount of meals needed to cover all the need.
2: Survivors and relatives of the victims have criticized the government response as inadequate and delayed. Many point to the armed forces, who they say showed up too late or didn't do enough.
6: Our officials were deployed immediately. You can count the hours between the quakes and when we signed the emergency decree. There were 4,000 officials out in the first 24 hours, 10,000 officials the following day.
2: The government also laying out credit agreements with the International Monetary Fund and plans to begin the reconstruction. But at the golf course in La Guaira, the present is too dark to look ahead.
4: Now I just want to find her remains. To think about the future makes no sense.
2: Stefano Pozzebon, CNN, La Guaira, Venezuela.
1: All right, let's talk U.S. politics now. And Mallory McMorrow has dropped out of Michigan's Democratic Senate primary. You see, that seat is a must-win for Democrats. With McMorrow shown in the middle here, out of the race, it now narrows the field to two, Congresswoman Haley Stevens and progressive Abdul El-Sayed. McMorrow says that she'll support whoever wins the August primary. CNN's Arlene Sines with more on some of the top races that we're tracking ahead of this year's midterms.
7: The battle for control of the U.S. Senate is set to play out over 9 states between now and November. And for the first time, CNN is ranking the list of states most likely to flip in this midterm election. Now, Democrats need to flip 4 Republican-held seats and defend all of their own if they want to win the majority in November. And topping the list that we have is North Carolina, which is currently held by a Republican senator who is retiring. But the Democratic candidate, former Governor Roy Cooper, is giving the Democratic Party one of their best chances at flipping a Senate seat in November. He is facing off against Republican candidate Michael Whatley, a close ally of President Donald Trump. And if you take a look at polling, Cooper is currently leading Whatley by 7 points in a state where a Democratic senator has not won since 2008. Now, coming in at number 2, we move up north to Maine, a seat currently held by Republican Senator Susan Collins, who is running for her 6th term in office. She is facing off against the progressive Democratic candidate Graham Platner in a race where his campaign has been embroiled in a lot of controversies in recent months. But if you take a look at polling, this race is very competitive and there is no clear leader in the contest at this point in the race. So that will be one to certainly watch heading into November. Coming in at number 3 is the state of Michigan, which is currently held by a Democrat, retiring Senator Gary Peters, and the Democratic primary has been very competitive and contentious. This primary really captures a lot of the debates playing out within the Democratic Party at this moment in time, as we have seen in recent elections, success from some progressive candidates. The question is whether that can also translate to a presidential battleground state. Whoever wins that primary on August 4th will face off against the Republican former Congressman Mike Rogers. Now, coming in at 4, 5, and 6 are 3 states that are in deep red territory. There is Ohio, then Alaska, and then Iowa. Iowa, if you take a look at recent polling, there's no clear leader in that contest between Congresswoman Ashley Hinson and the Democratic candidate Josh Turek. The president's economic policies like tariffs and the fallout from the war with Iran is something that could play heavily in that contest. Now, coming in at number 7 is the state of Georgia. This is a battleground state that is currently held by Senator John Ossoff, the only Democratic senator running in a state where President Donald Trump won back in 2024. But Ossoff has proven to be a very strong fundraiser. He has this ability to have clips of his speeches go viral, and he's giving a lot of Democrats hope that they will be able to hold on to this state. If you take a look at recent polling, he was up over his opponent, GOP opponent, Congressman Mike Collins, by 13 points, fueling some of the Democratic hopes in that state. Coming in at number 8 is the state of New Hampshire, which is currently in Democratic control. And at the bottom of our list at number 9 is the state of Texas. This is a contest that's going to dominate a lot of the conversation heading into November, as Democrats do see some hope in James Tallarico, who is facing off against Republican State Attorney General Ken Paxton, someone who has endured a lot of scandals in his state, but he has also survived those in his past political campaigns. There's a lot of questions about whether Texas will actually come into play, and we will keep an eye on that as this race progresses. But right now, this list really serves as a snapshot of this moment in time, of where these races currently stand. And it could shift between now and November, as there are still 4 months to go in a very contentious and spirited fight for control of the U.S. Senate. Arlette Sines, CNN, Washington.
1: Well, 8 people were rescued after a seaplane made a hard landing in a New York River. The seaplane, it landed in the East River, which is between Brooklyn and Manhattan. And these pictures from the incident on Sunday. The plane could be seen in the water just north of the Williamsburg Bridge after that incident. 2 people on board did suffer some minor injuries. The rough landing caused some damage to the aircraft, but it was eventually able to get towed back to a dock. The Federal Aviation Administration will be investigating, trying to pinpoint a cause in this. And authorities are also investigating after a Delta Airlines flight headed to Chicago was apparently struck by a 4th of July fireworks. It's pretty nuts. And in New York, a fire broke out on the Brooklyn Bridge during the city's

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2: But can you tell me if you had to, I guess, any further information about the fireworks?
3: No, negative, but yes, about 200 feet AGL, 250 AGL, but we just heard the bang on the plane, so we'll have to take a look at it once we get to the gate.
4: The air traffic controller said there had been multiple similar reports and that city officials have been notified. CNN has reached out to Chicago police for details. In a statement, the Federal Aviation Administration reported that Delta Airlines Flight 1076 landed safely at Chicago Midway International Airport around 8:30 p.m. local time on Saturday, July 4th, after the pilot reported that a fireworks mortar struck the aircraft just before landing, adding that the FAA will investigate the incident. Delta said the plane landed without incident and is being inspected. And this is what happened in New York during the city's 4th of July fireworks celebration. Eyewitness video shows several small fires breaking out on the Brooklyn Bridge Saturday night as a 4th of July fireworks display was wrapping up. The New York City Fire Department said firefighters quickly mobilized to the scene to extinguish the flames after a call came in about reported rubbish fire on the bridge around 9:40 p.m. local time. The fire department also said that fires like these are not unexpected, and that is why they have the standoff distance during a fire. Fireworks show. Fortunately, authorities say no one was injured. Rafael Romo, CNN Atlanta.
5: A record-setting fireworks display was meant to be the highlight of Saturday's celebration of the 250th anniversary of America's independence in the nation's capital. Well, it was so big, in fact, that the city, that or at least the district, it experienced the worst air quality of any place in the world. Officials issuing a code red air quality alert and also told people to limit their time outside. The warning said that the air was unhealthy for seniors, kids, and people with medical conditions. This is what it looked like in Wisconsin on Friday. Extreme storms and strong winds, they brought down trees as well as some power lines in the city of Lake Geneva. The damage so widespread that the officials declared a state of emergency. Three people, they died in a boat that overturned on a lake, and several injuries were also reported. The storms forced several cities to cancel 4th of July festivals as well as some fireworks displays. One of the strongest super typhoons this year. It has hit U.S. territories in the Pacific Islands. You can see from these social media videos taken in Guam just how powerful the wind and rain grew over time. This video is also from Guam, the area that the storm hit. It is home to key U.S. military bases. More than 7,000 active-duty military personnel are currently stationed there, with more than 150,000 people living on the island. And monsoon rains, they lashed parts of India during one of the driest periods of the country. The rain flooding homes, you see some of them even uprooted trees and disrupted traffic. The monsoon, it came as India logged its fifth driest June on record. The dry weather has been raising concerns over farm output. You see, the monsoon delivers about 70% of annual rains and also replenishes crucial water sources in the nearly $4 trillion economy. Well, cycling fans, they have been asked to stay away from the Tour de France today. That's because of a wildfire that's burning in the southwest, just near the Spanish border. Cyclists, they are due to cross the finish line for the third stage, just 60 kilometers or some 37 miles from where those fires are burning. Only the riders and essential vehicles will be allowed on that route. Extreme heat and wildfires are happening across Europe with blazes in Spain as well as France. So to come here on CNN Newsroom.

0: Prince Harry's upcoming trip to London will not be the homecoming that he might have wished for.
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0: You're up to speed on the markets, and these are your business headlines. Britain's ITV has agreed to sell its media and entertainment division to Sky, the combination of Britain's biggest free-to-air commercial broadcaster with the pay TV company Sky is another sign of media consolidation brought on by the rise of streaming. The deal, worth more than $2 billion. Oil futures, they are down after OPEC Plus announcing an increase in oil production of 188,000 barrels a day. The international and U.S. benchmarks for crude oil, they fell on Sunday in response to the output hike. Oil prices, they've been dropping since the U.S. and Iran agreed to a ceasefire last month that opened up some of the traffic in the Strait of Hormuz. South Korean chipmaker SK Hynix is preparing to launch a major expansion into the U.S. stock market. In fact, later today, the tech giant will sell nearly 17.8 million new shares on NASDAQ. Regulatory filings, they show that a new U.S. listing is expected to rise roughly $28 billion. Share prices will be finalized on Thursday, with trading set to start on Friday. Britain's Prince Harry will be traveling to London this week, but he will not be joined by his wife, Meghan, as well as their two children, Prince Archie and Princess Lilibet. You see, that's because the Duke and Duchess of Sussex were not offered taxpayer-funded police protection, which Prince Harry says is vital for his family. CNN's Anna Kubin with more.
1: Well, there is just a lot of confusion around this. So in order to understand it, we really have to go back to 2020 when Harry and Meghan decided controversially to step back from royal duties. Now, what that automatically meant was they were not eligible for taxpayer-funded police protection. But Prince Harry has made it extremely clear that he will not bring his wife and two children to the UK, where he says they get multiple threats that compromise their security. He will not do that without proper protection. Now, CNN has learned that his private security detail are trying to see if they can make this trip work. And they want to make it work because this would be the first time in 4 years that Archie and Lilibet would come to the UK with Meghan and potentially see other members of the royal family. Now, there are some big question marks around this. Will they join him outside of London? We know that he'll be doing engagements around the UK, one in the second city of Birmingham, to really foreshadow the Invictus Games next year. And in the second question is, where will they stay? So CNN has learned that they were going to stay at both a private residence and a royal residence, the second of which they would automatically receive police protection. But now that's all thrown into doubt, and there was further confusion sowed when Buckingham Palace clarified that an invitation by King Charles to stay at a royal residence has not been accepted by Prince Harry. So big question marks over this, but I suppose we'll find out in the not-too-distant future.
0: Anna Kubin, thank you. Thousands, they turned out to celebrate the LGBTQ plus community in Cologne, Germany. It's actually one of the largest pride parades throughout Europe. According to organizers, the point of the parade is to reclaim, quote, totally societal acceptance. The parade happening against the backdrop of increased approval of the far-right AfD party in Germany. And a new museum in North Dakota honoring a legendary president. So when we return, we tour the Teddy Roosevelt Library to learn more about America's 26th president.
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0: America's newest presidential library opened to the public on the 250th anniversary of the nation's independence. It is one of the 16 official presidential libraries. It's a museum that brings to life President Teddy Roosevelt's legacy, even making it possible to talk to an AI version of the country's 26th president. CNN's Jeff Zeleny gives us a look.
1: The Bison and the Badlands both drew Teddy Roosevelt to North Dakota nearly a century and a half ago. And now, a new presidential library paying tribute to his legacy rises in the distance. A $450 million project that somehow seems to blend into the sweeping vistas. Until you step inside and begin to see the enormity of it all.
2: One of the first things you see is dirt. These walls are incredible, and they are actual forms of dirt that look like the Badlands. And when the light comes in from the top, it is really striking how layer upon layer upon layer forms the entry to the country's newest presidential library. You're taken back to his childhood in New York City, literally looking into the windows of where he grew up on 20th Street in Manhattan.
1: For the first time, Roosevelt's personal diary is on public display, with an X marking the day his life would forever change.
2: February 14th, 1884, the light has gone out of my life. Young Theodore Roosevelt wrote those words when his mother and his wife died on the very same day in the very same house.
3: He really truly thought that his life, for the better part, was lived and over. He was 25 years old.
1: Ed O'Keefe is CEO of the library.
3: He recovered. He healed in nature. He later said, "I never would have been president except for my experiences here in North Dakota. Nature, the outdoors, literally saved his life."
1: From a replica cabin of his Elkhorn Ranch to his legendary service in the Spanish-American War, Roosevelt's life unfolds like a storybook and builds toward the presidency.
2: This room really brings to life Teddy Roosevelt's style on the campaign trail and his oratory as well, including this whistle-stop simulation train tour where you stand here and visitors really get a sense of what it was like to look out into the crowd and see so many people listening and hanging on every word.
3: Well, when we set out, we said we want to digitize the archive of an analog president. The advent of AI during our project gave us the opportunity to make Theodore Roosevelt the first president available in AI. You can actually talk with TR.
4: Come on up.
2: Why was conservation so important to you as president?
1: He thinks for a moment and answers. If you ask a modern-day question, he punts.
4: I'll leave today's politics to the living.
3: We are building this museum in the 2020s, not the 1920s. We are here to humanize, not lionize TR. History is not pretty. There are rough spots. There are opinions and statements by even our most treasured leaders that we wish they had never said. But we don't hide them here.
2: And of course, one of the most famous speeches from Roosevelt is in the arena, where he talks about people cannot be on the sidelines.
5: It's not the critic who counts.
2: The credit belongs to the man who's actually in the arena.
1: The library formally opens here Saturday on the edge of the Theodore Roosevelt National Park, outside Medora, a tiny western town with a new landmark. Jeff Zeleny, CNN, Medora, North Dakota.
0: Just some beautiful landscapes there. And as the U.S. reflects on 250 years of independence, Americans are debating which of the nation's founding fathers remains the most beloved in this modern era. Here we go. It's CNN's Ari Anton with the numbers.
6: I was expecting George Washington to be at the top of this list, but in fact, it's Benjamin Franklin. It's Benjamin Franklin, the inventor, at plus 75 points on the net favorability scale. That is, 75% more of the electorate has a favorable than unfavorable rating of Benjamin Franklin to this very day. George Washington, though, of course, still a very popular guy, you know, plus 68 points. And then rounding out the top three, at least on this screen, is Thomas Jefferson. He comes in at plus 60 points. Now, one of the reasons that I find Tommy Jefferson so interesting is because, well, you know, I have an addiction. I'm not quite sure it's going to come across on the screen, but I have an addiction to $2 bills. Hopefully you can see it. If not, you know I got the $2 bill right there. I hand them out. I'm like Steve Wozniak, I believe, who also hands them out. I guess it's just a weird little quirk of mine. And, of course, on the back of the $2 bill, again, not sure you can see it, but it's a beautiful picture. It is a beautiful picture of the signing of the Declaration of Independence all the way back in 1776, now, of course, 250 years ago.
0: All right, Harrington, thank you. And thank you so much for joining me the last hour. I'm Paul Sandoval in New York. I'll be right back with you in a few moments with more of your headlines here on CNN Newsroom.
7: Something has poisoned these people.
8: Order for Jennifer C.
9: Is this my double shot, double cream, double froth, double pump, double whip, double sleeve?
8: Yeah. 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
9: Did you know Discover automatically doubles all the cash back you've earned at the end of your first year?
8: Oh, really? 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
9: Seriously, did you know Discover automatically doubles all the cash back you've earned at the end of your first year?
8: Yeah, you just said that.
9: Did you say I just said that?
8: Yeah, I'm cutting you off.
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1: Welcome to CNN Newsroom. I'm Paul Sandoval, live in New York. President Trump stirring up a political storm around the World Cup ahead of today's match between the U.S. and Belgium. The questions that are surrounding a red card reversal. An outpouring of grief as mourners bid farewell to Iran's slain supreme leader. We'll be live in the region with the latest. And Russia launches another massive strike on Kyiv ahead of a NATO summit that's set to discuss the ongoing war.
2: Live from New York, this is CNN Newsroom with Paulo Sandoval.
1: A stunning reversal by FIFA has shaken the World Cup, miring Team USA's impending match between Belgium and some pretty big controversy. You see, FIFA leadership delayed a one-game suspension for Team USA star striker Folarin Balogun. Well, it invokes an obscure rule that will allow him to play in today's match, despite the red card that he received during Team USA's last match. A source is now telling CNN that U.S. President Donald Trump spoke with FIFA President Gianni Infantino. This week, he also was asked to review that red card call. Team USA's head coach, quick to defend the decision.
3: The power of that sport, no? That is amazing. And of course, I am listening different coaches, different, you know, federation that talk about, oh, the president call, the this, that, nah, everything want to be involved. It's not surprise me. I came from a culture, Argentina or Europe, that football, soccer is. It's more than a religion, you know.
1: But Belgium's head coach was far more critical of FIFA's move.
4: I didn't realize that at FIFA headquarters, July 5th was the equivalent of April 1st in Europe. The Belgian Football Association isn't defending itself, nor is it defending the national team. It's defending football in general. The integrity and ethics. As far as I can recall, I think this is the first time in the history of the World Cup that such a decision has been made. That's it. As for me, I'm the coach. I'm going to focus on my team and on the match, regardless of the USA's starting 11.
1: Yeah, it's been decades since we've seen such a reversal, and FIFA's decision puts President Trump's influence over the governing body under the microscope, as the U.S. is one of the host countries involved. CNN's Julia Benbrook begins our coverage from the White House.
5: Well, his role in this stunning decision to allow Folarin Balogun to play in this upcoming game on Monday is now under a microscope, as you mentioned. We are learning from a source familiar speaking with CNN that Trump spoke with FIFA President Gianni Infantino earlier in the week, and there was a discussion about this controversial red card. He asked Infantino to review it. And then just today, Trump took to social media and he said this on Truth Social. He said, "Thank you, FIFA, for doing what is right and reversing a great injustice." Around that same time, soccer's governing body announced it was using an obscure rule to suspend Balogun's automatic one-match ban for 1 year, allowing the striker to play in the round of 16. Now, speaking with reporters earlier today, the U.S. coach said that they did believe that this call was fair and that they had suffered enough, been punished enough for playing the last 30 minutes of their last game with just 10 players. U.S. Soccer is formally reacting in a statement, and I want to pull that up for you now. They said, quote, "We accept the decision of the disciplinary committee and are pleased that Folarin Balogun is eligible to compete tomorrow. Our full attention is focused on the round of 16 match against Belgium in Seattle, and we look forward to the continued support of our amazing fans." Now, their opponent is also responding. Let's get to that reaction here. They said the decision is in direct contradiction with the provisions of the FIFA World Cup 2026 competition regulations. In order to safeguard the legitimate rights of all participating teams and to protect the fundamental principles of fair play play in our sport, both at the FIFA World Cup and at future editions of the tournament. The RBFA is investigating all potential options. There will be a lot of scrutiny on this decision, especially as a host city, and then also looking into Trump's relationship, his close relationship with the FIFA president. It was just last year that FIFA awarded Trump a peace prize, a clear move, what most people think to be a clear move to really be in Trump's favor. That was coming around the time that he had made it clear he was very disappointed that he did not receive the Nobel Peace Prize. But this Monday game is on, and it looks like Balogun will be on the field.
1: Yeah, as you just heard, despite that off-the-pitch drama, the games still, they must go on. You see, Sunday's round of 16 matches, they ended the World Cup dreams for a host nation, and also one of the highest favorite teams in the tournament. Look at this. Those fans in London going absolutely wild after England secured its place in the quarterfinals, winning their match 3-2 despite a truly valiant fight from Mexico. England scoring twice in just the first in the 98 seconds during the first half and held onto its early lead with only 10 men on the field in the final half hour of play following a red card expulsion. CNN's Valeria León sharing the reaction of fans in Mexico.
6: Mexico's World Cup dream has come to an end after losing to England. Fans here in Mexico City are completely devastated and heartbroken. And that's because the expectation had never been as high as this one before. And Mexico arrived at this match after making history, winning four consecutive matches without conceding a single goal. And that's something the national team had never achieved before.
7: I'm half Mexican, so I want to experience it myself. But yeah, it was a tough game to watch, but overall it was a fun game to watch as well.
6: Tonight, the dream ended in the fifth and last World Cup match hosted here in Mexico City. Still, if there's something this tournament has shown, it's the passion of Mexican supporters. They feel the streets, stadiums, and FanFest, believing this could finally be the year they can see their dream in the quarterfinals. But now, that hope has turned into heartbreak. Valeria León, CNN, Mexico City.
8: Extraordinary! Just phenomenal!
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0: All right, welcome back. There is a massive turnout in Tehran right now for a third and also longest day of public mourning for Iran's supreme leader. I want to go now to Fred Pleiten in Tehran. A reminder to our viewers that, CNN does operate in Iran, and that's only with the permission of the government, but does contain full control of its editorial.
1: A huge prayer service at the crack of dawn. The Mosalla religious complex in Tehran packed, including high-ranking Iranian officials and three of the late supreme leader's sons. A solemn service, but also calls for revenge against the U.S. and Israel. Why don't we kill the one who killed my imam, this poet says. It would be a shame if we don't kill your killer. Even the elusive head of Iran's Revolutionary Guard Corps in the crowd. Ahmed Vahidi is one of the top commanders in charge of Iran's war effort. The number of people even larger on the second day of the funeral ceremonies for Iran's late supreme leader Ayatollah Ali Khamenei, who was killed by a U.S.-Israeli airstrike along with several family members on February 28th.
2: The crowds keep swelling here in Tehran as scores of people are coming out braving the midsummer's heat. And the government here wants to make this a show of force and of defiance, saying the Islamic Republic has withstood a massive attack from two of the most powerful militaries in the world.
1: Some of those in the streets even boasting of an Iranian victory. Yes, it shows that we won, this woman says. From now on, into the ears of our children, we will say, death to America, death to Israel. This is by itself revenge, she says. You can see that altogether they should understand that the unity of our people is one type of revenge. And this woman says, we have not come to say goodbye. We have come to meet our great leader again. We hope Trump and his family will all die, and we promise that he will not have a good night's sleep. The calls for revenge all around, on signs, posters, and in the slogans of many paying their final respects to Iran's longtime supreme leader. Fred Pleiten, CNN, Tehran.
0: And Israeli Prime Minister Benjamin Netanyahu, he's now downplaying reported divisions with President Trump over the conflict in Iran. An Israeli source familiar with the matter says that Mr. Netanyahu is actually set to travel to the U.S. as soon as next Monday to meet with the president. CNN's Oren Lieberman with more.
3: This upcoming visit will be Prime Minister Benjamin Netanyahu's seventh to the United States to meet President Donald Trump, and it comes at a critical time. Crucially, Netanyahu hasn't been to the U.S. since before the U.S. and Israel launched the joint opening strikes of the Iran war, and we have seen divisions grow between the two world leaders, especially when it comes to how to handle Iran. President Donald Trump has pushed for negotiations. We saw him sign that memorandum of understanding that gives 60 days for negotiations towards a ceasefire agreement, with even some suggestion that it could be extended beyond that if there is no final deal at the end of that. Meanwhile, Netanyahu has pushed for strikes against Iran as he wants to see this war continue and has long been skeptical of Iran's intentions behind these negotiations. We have also seen differences on Lebanon. Trump has effectively drawn a border and a boundary around what Israel is allowed to do when it comes to going after Hezbollah in Lebanon, even as Netanyahu is under domestic pressure to go after Hezbollah and to widen the strikes there. So there again, you see a rift between the two. Nevertheless, in an interview earlier on Sunday on Fox News, Netanyahu downplayed the divisions between the men.
4: He does what's good for America. I'm the leader of Israel, the one and only Jewish state. I do what's good for Israel. 99% of the time, we see eye to eye. But in any family, in any close friendship, there are sometimes differences of opinion, and we discuss them openly, I can tell you, in a free spirit, and usually we resolve them too.
3: It's worth pointing out that on Saturday, Trump told Axios that Netanyahu, quote, knows who the boss is. So Trump once again asserting his power over Netanyahu and, frankly, his ability to make decisions that bind Netanyahu. An Israeli source said there will be a couple of other issues on the agenda. Iran, of course, is at the top of that list. But so is the security agreement between the U.S. and Israel, the memorandum of understanding that gives Israel $3.8 billion a year from the United States. That's set to expire in 2028, and that has been a major topic for Netanyahu, and it will be over the next couple of years here. Another topic on the agenda, normalization between Israel and Saudi Arabia. This is something Trump has pushed for, but Saudi has made it clear they won't consider normalizing with Israel unless there's a viable path to a Palestinian state, something Netanyahu has outright rejected. Oren Lieberman, CNN, in Jerusalem.
0: All right. All right, we do want to go now to CNN's Paula Hancock, who's following the latest out of Abu Dhabi, specifically with the former Iranian Supreme Leader's funeral that continues at this hour. Hey, Paula.
5: Well, Paula, what we are seeing at this point is significant crowds in the streets of Tehran. This is expected to be the biggest day when it comes to the sheer numbers on the streets of this week-long procession, this funeral and commemoration of the late Supreme Leader, who was killed by U.S. and Israeli military strikes on the first day of the war, February 28th, which really sparked the war in Iran. Now, what we can see are large crowds carrying flags, also a number of chants. We've heard chants, according to our team on the ground as well, of death to America, death to Israel. There is anger among this crowd that their leader was assassinated back in February. Now, we will see the vehicles there. They are carrying the coffins, not just of Ayatollah Ali Khamenei, but also of members of his family, who were also killed in that strike. They will be moving, as you can see, very slowly through the crowds. These streets really are packed with those who want to pay tribute to the former Supreme Leader. Now, what we know is that this procession takes about 10 kilometers and it will end in the Azadi Square. So it will be very slow going as you see the sheer number of people on the streets. Now, we have been seeing some banners showing the anger towards the U.S. president, some of them saying kill Trump. Certainly that is reflected across many people in this this crowd. It has to be pointed out, though, that this is not the overwhelming feeling in Iran. There will be many who do not support this regime. There are many who we will not see on the streets of Tehran as this funeral procession is underway. Certainly there is not a majority of support for this regime. But what the regime wants to show at this point is a sense of unity. They want to be able to show the world that there is support for this regime. And, of course, the fact that that this regime has survived, even though at the beginning of the war we heard from the leaders of both Israel and the United States that regime change was to be what the purpose of the war was. So it's really a chance to show the US, Israel and the rest of the world that this regime has survived. Now, we've just seen the president, Masoud Pezeshkian, posting on social media, and he has said the leadership of the martyr taught everyone that Iran's greatest asset is its people and their unity. So really, the use of the word unity there, an attempt to show that this is, in fact, what they want to show of Iran. But as I say, there are many who do not feel that unity. Paula?
0: That's an important point. CNN's Paula Hancock, thank you so much for walking us through those developments live out of Tehran. That's Paula in Abu Dhabi. People in the city of Kyiv and also the surrounding regions, they're now trying to clean up a massive bunch of damage after a barrage of Russian drones and also ballistic missiles hit the region. President Volodymyr Zelensky says that at least 14 people were killed and dozens were injured, and others remain trapped beneath all this badly damaged multi-story apartment rubble. Rescue workers, they were able to evacuate some residents, but as you see here, so search efforts do continue. Let's get more now from CNN's Claire Sebastian joining me. So what are we hearing, Claire, about these about this latest barrage of strikes that were launched by Russia?
6: Yeah, Paolo, Zelensky had warned that another big attack was incoming on Sunday night. And here we have it, the second attack on a very large scale, targeting mainly the capital, Kyiv, in about 4 days. Last week on Thursday, we saw the deadliest attack on the capital so far this year. At least 30 people were killed in a massive drone and missile barrage. This one seems to have been slightly smaller in scale. Obviously, they're all terrifying for the Ukrainian people having to live through this. But we're hearing of 68 missiles, 351 drones. The key thing to know there, though, is that while the Ukrainians were able to shoot down 37 missiles, they did not manage to avert any of the ballistic missiles that were fired. And Zelensky saying openly that was because of an insufficient supply of interceptor missiles. So that is going to be a key question going into the NATO summit this week, is will allies be able to step up and provide more of those supplies to Ukraine. And another thing to note, though, is that this isn't just now on the Russian side that we're seeing these overnight attacks. We're seeing an escalating tit for tat on both sides. The Russian Ministry of Defense saying that they shot down or averted some 519 Ukrainian drones over multiple different regions. One of the key targets appears to have been the Leningrad region, home to Russia's second city of St. Petersburg, where the governor is reporting damage to infrastructure around several key oil ports. More rolling power outages also seen in Crimea, in Russian-occupied Crimea. So again, tit-for-tat escalation on both sides. We're seeing a more aggressive posture, I think, from Russia in many ways. And over the weekend, Putin and Trump spoke on the phone on July 4th. And a clear attempt, I think, from Putin to wrestle the narrative back. You've seen more sympathy from Trump towards the Ukrainian side recently. So we're seeing more of those attempts from Russia and Putin trying to claim again that this is a these are terrorist attacks from Ukraine, and that Russia is confidently, in the words of the foreign ministry in Russia, advancing on the front line. So the questions going into the NATO summit is, I think, number one, air defenses for Ukraine. And secondly, will this be the moment, given the successes that we're seeing from Ukraine, will it be the moment that the U.S. decides to further tighten the screws on Russia? Paolo?
0: And then, of course, there's also the pressure that Vladimir Putin is in. I mean, it was just last week we heard from some experts whose theory is that this is some of these strikes could be revenge for some of these fuel shortages that have been brought on not just Crimea, but we really have seen them expand beyond that. Right, Claire? I mean, almost affecting pretty much every region in Russia now.
6: Yeah, look, I think this is a key part of the picture here, is we're now seeing either official or unofficial reports of fuel shortages in all of Russia's 83 regions. That's not including Russian-controlled territory in Ukraine, although, of course, Crimea has been the epicenter of this issue. We're not yet seeing on a wide-scale public outrage directed at Putin. That is critical. Russians are upset about this. Certainly, we've seen pockets of sort of unrest, but it's not clear at this point that they're directing the blame at the Kremlin. But clearly the Kremlin is worried enough that this could spiral, that Putin has been trying to get out in front of this, saying openly that there are issues, playing it down, but bringing in measures to tackle it. And again, calling for more air defenses, because it's clear that Russian energy installations are vulnerable for this. So I think, as you say, he is trying to get ahead of this. But the concern in terms of the war in Ukraine is that Russia will see this as a moment where they need to escalate in order to get ahead of the potential for public support to dip, and also for the financial impact to hit really hard. Because, of course, oil is the engine of the Russian economy and therefore its war machine.
0: Absolutely. CNN's Claire Sebastian, thank you so much for bringing us that reporting. Appreciate it. Well, vineyards that have existed for decades, they are now under threat in not just Greece, but in Italy as well. Just ahead, how heat is now forcing winemakers to adapt, and what it all means for the price of some of your wine coming from Europe.
7: Something has poisoned these people.
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1: All right, everybody, welcome back. I'm Paul Sandoval in New York. Let's get back to our top story now. A stunning reversal by FIFA. It has shaken the World Cup. It's inspiring Team USA's impending match with Belgium in some controversy. You see, FIFA leadership delayed a one-game suspension for Team USA's star striker, Vlaarin Balogun. Well, that they invoked an obscure rule that will allow him to play in today's match, and that's despite the red card that he received during Team USA's last match. Well, sources now telling CNN that U.S. President Donald Trump spoke with FIFA President Gianni Infantino this week, even asked for a review of Balogun's red card. For more, I do want to bring in now Keir Radnic. He's a columnist for World Soccer Magazine. He joins me from London. It's so good to see you. Thank you so much for joining us. So, you know, I've heard a lot of, plenty of arguments, some pretty solid arguments about just the validity of the initial call. But I wonder if we could just focus on the developments Sunday alone. What does this suspension reversal tell you about the relationship between President Trump and the head of FIFA?
2: Well, there's been a lot of criticism for several years about Infantino's kowtowing to President Trump, in particular with the infamous FIFA Peace Prize that was presented to him. And I think this is just the next stage in the demonstration of how Infantino will, pretty much do anything to keep Trump on side and make sure that the United States and the United States authorities are very happy with the World Cup.
1: Keir, Infantino is also up for re-election as FIFA president next year. So with the controversy, the criticism that you just lay out, does he risk losing credibility, perhaps more credibility and support from nations that are certainly not pleased with this level of courtship of Donald Trump?
2: Well, I think you're right. There's a definite lack of credibility for Infantino, but I don't think his re-election is in danger because from the profits from this World Cup, a lot of nations are going to be very, very happy with his leadership.
1: I wonder if we could talk about another big development from Sunday and one that's playing out ahead of today's Portugal-Spain meeting. We heard from Cristiano Ronaldo, one of the best players in the game, who confirmed that this is his final World Cup. But do you think that today's match will be his final game, or do you see his team advancing?
2: I tend to think that Spain are the favorites to beat Portugal today. I think it can be a very entertaining game. Obviously a lot of focus will be on Ronaldo. There's controversy about Ronaldo, really, whether Portugal play too much to him to the detriment of their team game. But I think, great players rise to the great occasions. So I think we can see a lot of explosive football today, and hopefully explosive in the right and positive way.
1: We saw plenty of explosive football on Sunday. I wonder if I can get your thoughts on some of the devastating losses, but also some of the hard-fought wins. Of course, talking about Brazil and Mexico, they are now out. Norway, England, they continue to quarterfinals. Perhaps we start on what was truly just a devastating loss for me and fellow Mexico fans, as we saw them fight a hard fight, but it was just England was simply too much.
2: Yeah, I mean, great atmosphere, obviously. I thought Mexico have had a very, very good World Cup. I think, yes, obviously, England were probably opponents a little bit too far for them, because actually Mexico, with the fans behind them, their game actually suited England. It gave England an opportunity to attack and score early goals, which really proved decisive.
1: I mean, England doing it minus one player, too. I mean, that was incredibly impressive.
2: Yeah, it was. I think it demonstrated a great deal about the unity, if you like, in the squad and the intensity of the way they play and the game plans that the coach, Thomas Tuchel, has set up for them and the way he has got all the players on side with how he wants them to play.
1: I remember speaking to an expert such as yourself before the World Cup started, and they told me, watch Norway closely. I mean, this match, this incredible match between Brazil and that team, is it just a reminder of what we're in for as they get ready to face off against England in Miami?
2: Yeah, I mean, Norway have had an incredible run. Their last 14 matches in which Erling Haaland has scored in all of those games. Obviously, the England players will know Haaland very well from the Premier League, but he showed yesterday against Brazil that he only needs a couple of seconds, a little gap, and he can score devastating goals. It was a devastating defeat for Brazil, one has to say also. I would imagine the Brazilian nation is in mourning for what happened to them yesterday.
1: I have about 10 seconds with you, Kier. What went wrong for Brazil?
2: Their game plan just didn't work. I think there was a poor selection of players. There were players in the wrong positions and, you know, relying on their individual capabilities is not enough at this stage of a World Cup.
1: Kier Radnich, thank you so much for joining me. Really appreciate it. Always great

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1: Failing to work now because of some of those temperatures. CNN meteorologist Allison Chinchar with more.
2: On the Greek island of Santorini, winemakers grow vines in a basket shape called a kalura, to protect grapes from the summer sun. But even this 90-year-old kalura couldn't survive the rising heat over the past couple of years.
3: The lack of rain in combination with the lack of cultivation in the last couple of years has led to these old vineyards really dying, basically. As a winery, and every winemaker around the world will tell you that old vines are special. The reason why old wines are special is because of the grapes that they give.
2: Low rainfall has created a growing competition for the island's dwindling water supply, especially during the warmer months, when over-tourism brings millions of tourists to the Greek islands. The struggle to keep vines alive has caused wine production to go down and the price of grapes to go up, making the wine harder to sell.
4: If we have the reputation that French wines have acquired in more than 100, 150 years, we could justify the price for Santorini to be higher.
2: Winemakers across the rest of the Mediterranean are also facing similar problems. In Italy, vines are flowering more than 20 days earlier than usual. And extreme temperatures are forcing workers to push their day earlier. An order by the Sicilian government has banned work during the hottest part of the day in high-risk areas. Now, workers must start their day at 5:30 a.m. and finish before the sun makes the labor unsafe.
5: We are moving toward a very tropical climate, and temperatures, especially in the mountains, are rising much more than they did many years ago. Working in 40-degree heat under the peak of the sun in summer is becoming very stressful for a human being.
2: Back in Santorini, vineyards are also adapting to the new normal. Farmers are introducing new techniques, such as planting vines in rows rather than scattered, irrigating the vines from underneath, and testing out a new pilot project. The practice takes wastewater from homes and hotels to irrigate the vines.
3: The main thing for our winery is that we're not abandoning tradition. We are adapting to the changes, we're learning from the tradition, and we're adapting the vineyard to the new circumstances. What we have to do is find new ways to survive, right? Because if we don't survive and if we don't adapt, we're simply going to stop existing.
2: Allison Chinchar, CNN.
1: And so to come here on CNN Newsroom, sifting through the debris after deadly earthquakes, how survivors are handling the search for loved ones while so many have been displaced by the disaster.
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0: Venezuela's acting president ordering additional troops to be deployed to help emergency responders in the aftermath of the deadly earthquakes. On Sunday, Delcy Rodriguez announced that a new military unit would be formed to respond to both the current earthquake emergency as well as future disasters. And this comes in the wake of harsh criticism of the government's response to these earthquakes. Officials are saying that the death toll has now surpassed 3,300 lives. More than 17,000 people have been displaced, and some are still sleeping on the streets. Others are venturing back into their homes, as you see there, trying to recover anything that they can to hopefully rebuild their lives, even though some of those buildings are still too unsafe to go into. CNN contributor Stefano Pozzebon has more on how survivors are trying to move forward.
1: Zoe Santander has not seen her son in 10 days. They were separated in the twin quakes that shook Venezuela on June 24th. But her 9-year-old Xavier was trapped under the rubble. 4 days later, she saw a video of a child being rescued at night. She believes it was her son, but in the chaos that followed, she hasn't been able to find him. She's not going to rest, but from here, there is little she can do.
2: This used to be a golf course. La Guaira was a tourist hotspot by the Caribbean Sea. And so here is where tourists will come and play golf and relax. Now, of course, it's a tent city for hundreds of displaced, many of whom actually used to live there in those blocks. And every day they wake up and they see their homes and flats broken down by the brutality of the earthquakes.
1: Shayna Ceballos is also looking for a loved one. She's lost hope of finding her mother alive, but will not leave the golf course until she recovers her remains.
3: If I had the money, I'd dig her out, but I have none.
2: This is what's left of Shayna's home, an entire life shattered in an instant. Now, like her, thousands of Venezuelans are only beginning to grasp the magnitude of this catastrophe.
1: Before this tragedy, Venezuela was already in a deep humanitarian crisis, facing chronic shortages of food and medicines. War Center Kitchen has been operating here since 2019. In response to the earthquake, they have stepped up with free meals for survivors and volunteers.
2: Can you describe a moment that Venezuela is right now when it's been 10 days since the earthquake?
4: The numbers keep increasing, and we are still in the first phase of the operation. I would say this is still the emergency phase, and our teams are still like finding the exact numbers so we can get the amount of meals needed to cover all the need.
1: Survivors and relatives of the victims have criticized the government response as inadequate and delayed. Many point to the armed forces, who they say showed up too late or didn't do enough.
5: Our officials were deployed immediately. You can count the hours between the quakes and when we signed the emergency decree. There were 4,000 officials out in the first 24 hours, 10,000 officials the following day.
1: The government also laying out credit agreements with the International Monetary Fund and plans to begin the reconstruction. But at the golf course in La Guaira, the present is too dark to look ahead.
3: Now I just want to find her remains. To think about the future makes no sense.
1: Stefano Pozzebon, CNN, La Guaira, Venezuela.
0: And during his weekly prayer service from the Vatican, Pope Leo on Sunday expressed solidarity with the victims of the deadly earthquakes that struck Venezuela. The Catholic pontiff expressing his support, saying that he always remembers, quote, the victims of the earthquake and the entire Venezuelan people. He added that he keeps praying for them. Authorities in Venezuela say at least 3,300 people died in the earthquakes last month. And a priest from an excommunicated Catholic splinter sect told worshipers on Sunday that they would be welcomed back to the church under a different pope. The sect, known as the Society of Saint Pius X, was excommunicated last week. And this after four bishops were ordained without Pope Leo's consent. The group was founded in Switzerland in 1970, and his followers around the world, they claim that the church has strayed from its true faith and that Pope Leo has failed to hear their concerns. The act of ordaining bishops without the pope's approval was considered so grave that the excommunication was automatic. And earlier, CNN spoke with religion commentator Father Edward Beck about the schism. Here's what he had to say.
6: It's the most serious rupture in Catholicism in decades. I mean, Rome didn't just excommunicate the bishops, it hit the priests too. And it also warned the lay followers that they're at risk if they stay loyal. I mean, it's harder than even John Paul II's response back in 1988. So it's a big deal because it's a wide swath of people who are following this particular society, and they're all at risk of being excommunicated. But I think that the door's not fully shut. The Vatican has already invited people back and said that not every society member, layperson, will be automatically excommunicated. It depends on their intent. But, you know, any reconciliation risks the same trap that happened last time with Pope Benedict. And he looked weak to conservatives and as rewarding defiance to progressives. And I think what Pope Leo's action does is it isolates the hardliners while giving him room to keep courting the broader conservative wing that didn't support the consecration of these bishops. So, yeah, I think that there's precedent for some negotiation here, but he's taken a much harder stance than popes before him. So it'll really be interesting to see what happens with it.
0: We're the most surprising teams at the World Cup. They have returned home. To a hero's welcome, up next, fans celebrating the historic performance by Cape Verde's players and a huge parade in the tiny island nation. It's one of my favorite stories of the day. Be right back.

0: Well, 2 days after they almost upset the defending World Cup champions, Cape Verde's national soccer team, they have returned home to a hero's welcome. The underdogs from the tiny island chain off of the West African coast, they captured hearts around the world and they became one of the most watched stories of the tournament. Here's Ben Hunt with more.
1: A triumphant homecoming for a team that didn't win a single match at the World Cup. But that's not counting hearts and minds.
2: My national team was at the World Cup. This is my greatest pride, and I believe it is the greatest pride of everyone who is here.
1: Thousands of fans cheered the Blue Sharks as they arrived back in Cape Verde after stunning the football world by nearly upsetting champions Argentina in a thrilling 3-2 loss in extra time. It was the tiny African nation's debut at the World Cup, but they held their own against some of the giants of the game, with three draws, including one against Spain, before making the mighty Argentina sweat for its hard-fought victory.
3: We went game by game, showing our worth. We started against the world champion, current European champion, and we managed to draw. In the second game, we played against Uruguay, which is also a two-time champion, and we drew as well. Everyone started to know us from there.
1: Cape Verde defied all expectations from day one. Coach Babista scoured the world to find players with Cape Verdean heritage for his squad, coming up with a magic combination that not only qualified for the World Cup, but also won over fans worldwide.
4: They showed attitude, courage, strength, everything they represented. The strength on the field, there's no explanation. They united everyone to support Cape Verde.
1: The turnout at home is just one sign of how much has changed for Cape Verde. The team's newfound fame and street cred on the pitch is the beautiful game at its best. They may not have made it to the round of 16, but that's not what it takes to be number one in this crowd. Ben Hunt, CNN.
0: That's really what the tournament's about, right? And then these robots, they are one step closer to taking part in the World Cup. This is Atlas, an advanced humanoid robot who delivered the match ball to officials on Sunday during the game between Norway and Brazil. Well, here he's practicing ahead of the match last week. It required a new communications channel due to the size of the stadium crowd. Well, technicians, they ditched the Wi-Fi connection in favor of a more reliable radio device attached to Atlas's back. I think he might be gesturing at where it is. And the largest active volcano in Europe, it has been erupting. The Italian Department of Civil Protection, they issued a red alert as Sicily's Mount Etna emitted

Emitted some large clouds of ashes, and on Sunday you see those plumes. The volcano has been active for 9 years straight. A lava flow first moved downhill, accompanied by volcanic tremors back on June 26th. And thank you so much for joining me, and thank you so much for bearing with me at the top of the hour as I cleared my throat. I'm Paul Sandoval in New York. We leave you with CNN Headline Express. It starts in a moment.

0: Business Translated, CNN Business.
1: President Trump heads to Turkey today for a critical NATO summit. What we can expect from the talks. Plus, a stunning reversal. FIFA suspended U.S. star Falerion Balogun's red card ban. How President Trump may have played a role in that decision. And...
2: Guardian Tower, mayday, mayday, mayday. The plane down on the water.
1: A small plane made a hard landing into the East River in New York. What we're learning about the crash this morning. Plus...
3: Oh, my God! Oh, my God, guys! We're having Taylor Swift this year!
1: We're getting a closer glimpse inside Taylor Swift and Travis Kelce's wedding. A look at who all may have been there. Plus, who caught her bouquet? Well, good morning, everyone. I'm Brad Smith. This is CNN Headline Express. Glad that you're with us this morning. Let's get this started. President Trump is set for a high-stakes NATO summit in Ankara, Turkey, this week. He's due to take off tonight aboard Air Force One, arriving tomorrow at the Turkish capital. The Strait of Hormuz will be one of the biggest topics of the talks. On the sidelines, the president is also expected to meet with Ukraine's President Volodymyr Zelensky and Syria's President Ahmad al-Shara. Now, the Trump administration has taken an increasingly hostile tone towards the NATO alliance, and it comes just days after the president had phone calls with Zelensky and Russian President Vladimir Putin. Now, earlier today, Kyiv came under deadly attack from Russia. At least 11 people were killed and dozens more wounded in the latest exchange in the conflict. Sure to be another major topic at the summit. And now to images from Tehran today. Huge crowds have turned out for the third and largest day of public mourning for Iran's slain leader, Ali Khamenei. CNN's Paula Hancock is in Abu Dhabi, and she's been following the latest developments there. Paula, what have we watched play out to this point?
4: Well, Brad, what we're seeing on state media are significant crowds in the streets of Tehran, the capital. We are seeing this funeral procession, the commemoration, which is going to take about a 10-kilometer route or a 6-mile route through the city. But it is expected to take many hours, as you see the vehicle carrying those coffins of the late supreme leader who was killed by a U.S.-Israeli airstrike at the beginning of the war on February 28th, alongside a number of his family members. Now, the sheer number of people in the street means that this vehicle will be moving very slowly. We have been seeing some anger among this crowd. We have been seeing flags being waved and also some banners saying kill Trump, chants of death to America, death to Israel. There is anger that that their supreme leader was killed by the strike on February 28th. Now, we are expecting this to be the biggest day. We are expecting the most significant numbers on the streets. Iranian officials have been talking about millions of people being expected along this funeral procession. We're also seeing what the regime wants to show to America, to Israel and to the world, this sense of unity. We have seen the president of Iran, Masoud Pezeshkian, posting on social media saying that this is really showing the people and their unity, wanting to show that the regime has survived, wanting to show that it will be in charge going forward. Of course, there are many in Iran who will not be part of this procession, who do not support this regime, and that is believed to be a majority at this point. Now, the one person we haven't seen is the current supreme leader, the son of the late supreme leader, Mujtaba Khamenei. He is believed to have been injured in that same strike that killed his father. We have not seen him at this point. In fact, we haven't seen or heard from him at all since he became the supreme leader. Any messages have been read out by state media anchors or a statement given. So that is something that that we will definitely be watching out for, Brad.
1: Yeah, certainly. It's going to be interesting to see exactly how the tense period right now, even amid this time of mourning, plays into the next steps in negotiations as well. CNN's Paula Hancock joining us live from Abu Dhabi. Thank you. The man accused of fatally shooting conservative activist Charlie Kirk is due in court this week. Prosecutors are expected to use the multi-day hearing to preview some of their evidence against 23-year-old Tyler Robinson. That includes a recorded statement from his former roommate. Investigators believe that could offer insight into an alleged confession by the suspect. This preliminary hearing will determine whether there is sufficient evidence to proceed to trial. Now, if it does move forward, Robinson would then formally enter a plea. A stunning twist ahead of Team USA's World Cup match against Belgium today. FIFA confirms it will now allow striker Florian Balogun to play today. Sources say that President Trump asked the head of FIFA to review the call after the 25-year-old received a red card during the team's win over Bosnia and Herzegovina last week. Balogun stepped on a defender's ankle, receiving a penalty that usually leads to a suspension in the following game as well. Staying in sports, Naomi Osaka defeated top-ranked Aryna Sabalenka to reach the Wimbledon quarterfinals for the first time on Sunday. It was a matchup of two of the hardest hitter on tour. Sabalenka had beaten Osaka in all three of her previous matches with Osaka this year, including at the same stage of the French Open last month. Osaka says it's been a long time since she had this much fun on the court, and the win means a lot for her. Well, speaking of a big win, Taylor Swift and Travis Kelce have officially entered their married era. They got married with a massive celebration in Madison Square Garden. It was expected to host 1,000 guests. A billboard outside the garden helped spread the joyous news with a message reading, "Just Married." A photo released by Rob and Joanne Jordan shows the first look inside the wedding, featuring the couple on a red carpet staircase appearing to be the entrance to the wedding. Joanne Jordan says that their phones were taken when they reached the top of the staircase for check-in. And Anna Demmer, the fiance of Kansas City Chiefs player Creed Humphrey, posted a photo of a handkerchief appearing to be from the wedding, embroidered with a TNT, the date, New York City, and the blank space lyric, "So it's going to be forever." During CNN's Independence Eve Live, comedian Sherry Oseri jokingly told Anderson Cooper and Andy Cohen she got a black eye at the wedding.
5: Oh my gosh, you guys,
6: this wedding was fire!
5: Wait, oh my god, funny story!
7: Did you take a glass from the wedding? Is that from the wedding?
6: Funny story, you guys, funny story. Listen. So, I'm doing a shot of Casamigos with, George Clooney.
5: Oh, George Clooney?
6: Yeah.
5: Oh my god.
7: Do you have a black eye?
5: Yes.
6: And all of a sudden, I hear Shake It Off comes on.
5: Okay.
6: So I beeline to the dance
5: floor.
6: I wanted to dance. Yes. So I'm doing the word, you know, like a lady. And all of a sudden, my shoe flies off. It's the back of the Haynes sister.
5: No.
6: Yeah. And so
5: she comes over.
6: A Haynes sister. And so she comes over, all natural, beautiful, and everything. And she's like, "Excuse me, Shelly, right? Listen, who are you here with, the bride or the groom?" And I go, "I'm here with, how about Tay Tay?" And then she says, "Well, Taylor never mentioned you to us. How do you know her?" And I go, "How do I know her? How about Tay Tay and me? Me and Tay Tay's second cousin, Trina Arnold." Papa.
1: Ashley Smith, the sister of Kansas City Chiefs guard Trey Smith, says she caught Taylor Swift's bouquet during the wedding celebration. Smith shared photos of herself holding the bouquet after the event. Congrats! Lots more to come on CNN Headline Express. What caused small fires to pop up on the iconic Brooklyn Bridge over the weekend? Plus, this image going viral of a black woman on a Washington, D.C. subway on the 4th of July, surrounded by members of a white nationalist group. We've got the full story there. Plus, take a look at this. A small plane just misses colliding with another aircraft, then has to land in New York's East River. Details later in the hour. Stay with us. 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

0: The 4th of July is a time for celebration across the United States, but studies show that this patriotic holiday historically sees larger amounts of gun violence. Sadly, officials say that this past weekend was no exception. CNN's Amy Kiley reports with more.
1: Independence Day weekend is resulting in heartbreak for some U.S. communities. At least one woman is dead and eight other people are injured after a shooting in Fort Wayne, Indiana yesterday. It's unclear what started the violence. New York police say after Saturday's fireworks,
2: the family barbecue was taking place in the courtyard when an unknown male fired multiple rounds into the courtyard.
3: Injured eight people, half of them children. The youngest victim, just 6 years old, was shot in the abdomen.
1: Officials in Pensacola, Florida, say a teen takeover event ended with a shooting that left a 19-year-old man dead and at least six others wounded. Police say the youngest victim is 16.
4: We saw numerous people on the ground suffering from gunshot wounds. Officers immediately began providing first aid.
1: Phoenix area officials report a shooting at an entertainment spot sent five minors to the hospital Saturday. And the Tennessee Bureau of Investigation is looking into a man's death in Memphis. Officials say National Guard members were helping police chase him yesterday when he allegedly turned a handgun on them. They say the troops then shot the man and killed him. I'm Amy Kiley reporting.
0: Thank you, Amy. Also over the weekend, a crowd of masked members of a white nationalist group marched in D.C., with some of them carrying Confederate flags. The group is called Patriot Front, and you may have seen some of the photos. Many of them had their faces covered and wore sunglasses. They were chanting, "Reclaim America." There's also this photo taken by Reuters that is going viral. It shows an African-American woman sitting on the subway surrounded by members of the group. CNN's Dana Bash asked Interior Secretary Doug Burgum about all of this, and here's part of what he had to say.
5: Part of my response to that is that there are protests on the Mall that people say things that I think are irreprehensible about President Trump, and yet they're allowed to go on because of free speech in our country.
0: Patriot Front is considered one of the most active white nationalist groups in the U.S. In New York, firefighters had to put out several small fires on the 4th of July. Video shows flames popping up on the Brooklyn Bridge as the Macy's fireworks show was winding down Saturday night. Officials say fires like these can happen during big fireworks shows and displays. However, NYPD declined to confirm if they were directly tied to the fireworks. The good news is that no one was hurt. And speaking of fireworks, a frightening moment in the skies over Chicago during the 4th of July celebrations. A Delta flight from Atlanta appears to have been struck by fireworks while landing at Midway Airport. CNN's Rafael Romo has more on this.
6: These incidents remind us of how dangerous fireworks can be when mishandled or used near airports or other public infrastructure. Delta Airlines confirmed to CNN in a statement that one of their flights that originated here in Atlanta was hit by a firework while landing at Chicago Midway International Airport on Saturday. Right after the impact, the pilot on Delta Flight 1076 is heard saying to an air traffic controller the crew heard the bang on the plane when the plane was flying at 200 feet, according to audio from ATC.com. Here's part of the communication between the pilot and the control tower as the flight was landing at Chicago's Midway Airport.
7: Delta 1076, I'm not sure if you'll be able to assess any, if there's any damage at this time, but can you tell me if you had to, I guess, any further information about the firework?
8: Negative, but yes, about 200 feet AGL, 2 to 50 AGL, but we just heard the bang on the plane, so we'll have to take a look at it once we get to the gate.
6: The air traffic controller said there had been multiple similar reports and that city officials have been notified. CNN has reached out to Chicago police for details. In a statement, the Federal Aviation Administration reported that Delta Airlines Flight 1076 landed safely at Chicago Midway International Airport around 8:30 p.m. local time on Saturday, July 4th, after the pilot reported that a fireworks mortar struck the aircraft just before landing, adding that the FAA will investigate the incident. Delta said the plane landed without incident and is being inspected.
0: Well, Still to come on CNN Headline Express, a teen had to be rescued from the base of this canyon. How he ended up there in the first place. And the Beehive is buzzing this morning after Beyonce drops a surprise new single. Details on that and much more coming up on CNN Headline Express.

0: We may finally be getting some relief from the scorching heat that's been melting big swaths of the country. Here's CNN's Allison Chinchara with the forecast.
1: Finally, some relief from the heat for a few areas. It is beginning in portions of the Midwest. Chicago, for example, high temperature today around 79 degrees. Their average is 84. But this brief cool off is going to be brief. Temperatures start to rise back up again by the time we get to the middle of the upcoming week. Same thing for St. Louis, whereas Washington, D.C. and New York will be able to see the temperatures cooling down at least through the middle of the week before rebounding by the time we get to Thursday and Friday. Now, the heat is still continuing to fuel a lot of showers and thunderstorms throughout the area. You can see through the morning hours, still have some leftover showers across areas of New York, Philadelphia, and Boston, as well as portions of the southeast. More of those will fire up near the Gulf Coast as we head through the remainder of the day Monday and especially into the evening hours from states from Louisiana all the way over through Virginia. Now, where the heat is really going to ramp back up, that's going to be out into the desert southwest. You've got alerts in place already across portions of California as well as Arizona. Here's a look at Las Vegas. Their average high is 104. They were pretty close to normal over the weekend, but now we're going to start to see those temperatures rise, getting back up to around 111 by the middle of the week. Phoenix, very similar. Average high of 107. They'll be well above that for the next several days. And then finally, by the end of next weekend, we will start to see those temperatures coming back down.
0: All right, Allison Chinchara, thank you for that. Straight ahead on CNN Headline Express, mixed reaction to a red card reversal in the World Cup. One of Team USA's star players will be allowed to play today, despite the earlier ruling by the referees on the pitch. Did President Trump have something to do with it? It's the big question. And the drama surrounding the upgrade of the reflecting pool in front of the Lincoln Memorial goes on. And now, the fix has a whopping multi-million dollar price tag with taxpayers footing the bill.

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0: It is half past the hour. Let's hit the refresh button on our top stories. Ukraine under deadly attack from Russia this morning. This is just hours before a high-stakes NATO summit in Turkey is set to begin. Trump is scheduled to meet the Ukrainian leader Volodymyr Zelensky on the sidelines, and also the Strait of Hormuz will be one of the biggest topics of the talks. The president has taken an increasingly hostile tone towards the NATO alliance. And huge crowds have turned out for the third and largest day of public mourning for Iran's slain leader, Supreme Leader Ayatollah Ali Khamenei. Was Iran's longest serving Supreme Leader, by the way, and he and his members of his family were killed in a U.S. and Israeli airstrike that launched the war with Iran. Also, House Republicans are moving ahead with a key part of President Trump's agenda after a brief standoff on Capitol Hill. Speaker Mike Johnson says the House will try to pass the president's voter ID bill using budget reconciliation processes once lawmakers return. Now, the president has made the legislation a top priority. That is protesters on Sunday denouncing the upcoming NATO summit in Turkey this week. Despite a Turkish crackdown on dissent ahead of this meeting, this summit is coming as the president takes an increasingly hostile tone towards NATO. CNN's Julia Brennberg has more.
1: President Donald Trump is expected to depart for the NATO summit in the coming hours, and we are getting a few more details about his schedule. I want to pull that up for you now. His trip includes departing Monday evening. On Tuesday, he's expected to meet with the Turkish president and have dinner with NATO leaders. And on Wednesday, he will participate in a NATO working session. He is expected to meet with both the Ukrainian and Syrian presidents during his trip and hold a press conference before departing. Now, both the conflicts in Ukraine and Iran will loom large over discussions. When it comes to Iran, according to a senior U.S. official, the topic of security in the Strait of Hormuz will likely come up. In fact, they said that several member countries have expressed willingness to contribute to maritime security, but argued that they don't have necessary ships or assets to contribute to a meaningful maritime effort. When it comes to Ukraine, we know that Trump had several conversations this weekend. According to the Russian Foreign Ministry, he spoke with Russian President Vladimir Putin for roughly 90 minutes on Saturday. They said that that call was businesslike and highly constructive. Trump also spoke with Ukrainian President Volodymyr Zelensky, who I mentioned he has plans to meet with on the sidelines of the NATO summit. And Zelensky said that that call went very well. Now, it's no secret that Trump has had a tumultuous relationship with NATO. At times, he has threatened to pull out of the alliance and has questioned whether it is benefiting the United States in the way that it should be. He has repeatedly called for member nations to spend more when it comes to defense. In recent days, he reiterated that point in a social media post, writing in part, "The United States spends more money on NATO than any other country by far to protect them without getting any benefit from so doing," adding, "Ridiculous." So a big week ahead, a lot of things that we will be tracking as he travels. Julia Benbrook, CNN, the White House.
0: Thank you, Julia. Now, more images from Tehran, where the largest day of public mourning for Iran's slain supreme leader is underway. You can see people holding flags and banners, some threatening U.S. and Israeli leaders. A massive funeral procession is following a six-mile route through the heart of Tehran. The late Ayatollah's son and successor has not been seen in public since the week-long public funeral began on Friday. In a stunning twist, ahead of Team USA's World Cup match against Belgium today, FIFA has confirmed that Falahran Balogun will be able to play. Yesterday, the disciplinary committee announced that they would use an obscure rule to suspend the automatic one-match ban for 1 year. Now, this would allow the striker to play against Belgium. CNN World Sports' Patrick Snell takes us closer into how this decision may impact Team USA's changes going forward.
2: This is a huge boost for Team USA at this World Cup. In a stunning twist on Sunday, Falahran Balogun, who was facing a one-match suspension for Monday's match in the round of 16 in Seattle, is now able to play for the Americans against Belgium. The 25-year-old forward, who plays his club football for Monaco, was given a straight red card. This was during the round of 32 win over Bosnia-Herzegovina after stepping on the ankle of a Bosnian defender. But then came the plot twist over the weekend. Tournament organizers FIFA saying it's decided to use Article 27 of its code, which allows for a full or a partial suspension of an on-pitch disciplinary measure under a probationary period, in this case, a year. America's President Donald Trump taking to Truth Social to applaud FIFA's decision. Thank you to FIFA for doing what was right and reversing a great injustice, he posted. Now, a source familiar with the matter saying Trump spoke by phone with FIFA President Gianni Infantino this week following that controversial red card call, asking Infantino to review that call. CNN has reached out to FIFA for comment. We'll stay across the very latest on all of this, as I said.

0: or you know wherever whenever you're go ahead and kiss her. and I thought that was I thought in a simple way, in its simplest form, it really was touching that way.
1: And Beyonce, the queen, surprised fans over the weekend by releasing a brand new single called Morning Dew. The drop comes exactly 2 months before her birthday and the 20th anniversary of her second album, B-Day. Beyonce is rumored to be working on a rock album after releasing both dance and country records. And Universal's Minions and Monsters is taking over the box office, grabbing the top spot with a $36 million draw over the weekend, more than $60 million since the opening. The animated film follows the Minions as they take on 1920s Hollywood. Always a good film when they're involved. Next up on CNN Headline Express, in the market to buy your first house, what experts say that you need to make in a year to buy that starter home. And more than a week after those deadly earthquakes in Venezuela, rescue efforts continue, more first responders being called in to help. More on that when CNN Headline Express returns.

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0: machine washable. Toss them in and they'll come out looking like the day you bought them.
1: Now to the latest drama surrounding the reflecting pool in D.C. The Trump administration plans to use the same company to work on it that previously got a no-bid contract to renovate the pool. Trump had pledged to restore the pool in time for the nation's 250th birthday, but shortly after the bottom was painted and repainted American flag blue, the green algae returned and pieces of the coating began peeling off the bottom. Interior Secretary Doug Burgum told CNN that he's 100% sure that vandals caused the damage.
2: This is like a strong material, and it's the size of 8 football fields. And the only way you can end up with actual slices in one spot and not the other is that someone physically cut it.
1: The price tag has ballooned to more than $14 million. Let's go around the globe. Venezuela's acting president, Delcy Rodriguez, sending more troops to help emergency responders in the aftermath of the deadly earthquakes. Rodriguez says that it's a new military unit for the current earthquake emergency and future disasters. Now, it comes in the wake of harsh criticism of the government's response to the disaster. Officials say more than 3,300 people have been killed and more than 17,000 people have been displaced. CNN contributor Stefano Pozzebon has more on how survivors are trying to move forward.
3: Zoe Santander has not seen her son in 10 days. They were separated in the twin quakes that shook Venezuela on June 24th. But her 9-year-old Xavier was trapped under the rubble. 4 days later, she saw a video of a child being rescued at night. She believes it was her son, but in the chaos that followed, she hasn't been able to find him. She's not going to rest, but from here, there is little she can do.
4: This used to be a golf course. La Guaira was a tourist hotspot by the Caribbean Sea. And so here is where tourists will come and play golf and relax. Now, of course, it's a tent city for hundreds of displaced, many of whom actually used to live there in those blocks. And every day they wake up and they see their homes and flats broken down by the brutality of the earthquakes.
3: Shayna Ceballos is also looking for a loved one. She's lost hope of finding her mother alive, but will not leave the golf course until she recovers her remains.
5: If I had the money, I'd dig her out, but I have none.
4: This is what's left of Shayna's home, an entire life shattered in an instant. Now, like her, thousands of Venezuelans are only beginning to grasp the magnitude of this catastrophe.
3: Before this tragedy, Venezuela was already in a deep humanitarian crisis, facing chronic shortages of food and medicines. War Central Kitchen has been operating here since 2019. In response to the earthquake, they have stepped up with free meals for survivors and volunteers.
4: Can you describe a moment that Venezuela is right now when it's been 10 days since the earthquake?
6: The numbers keep increasing, and we are still in the first phase of the operation. I would say this is still the emergency phase, and our teams are still like finding the exact numbers so we can get the amount of meals needed to cover all the need.
3: Survivors and relatives of the victims have criticized the government response as inadequate and delayed. Many point to the armed forces, who they say showed up too late or didn't do enough.
7: Our officials were deployed immediately. You can count the hours between the quakes and when we signed the emergency decree. There were 4,000 officials out in the first 24 hours, 10,000 officials the following day.
3: The government also laying out credit agreements with the International Monetary Fund and plans to begin the reconstruction. But at the golf course in La Guaira, the present is too dark to look ahead.
5: Now I just want to find her remains. To think about the future makes no sense.
3: Stefano Pozzebon, CNN, La Guaira.
1: Thank you, Stefano. Monsoon rains lashed western and central India over the weekend during one of the driest periods for the country. The rains flooded homes, uprooted trees, and disrupted traffic. India has just logged its 5th driest June on record, raising some deep concerns over farm output. The monsoon delivers about 70% of annual rains and replenishes crucial water sources in the nearly $4 trillion economy. In Italy, Europe's largest active volcano is erupting. Officials issued a red alert Sunday as Sicily's Mount Etna emitted large ash clouds. The eruption has impacted flights with widespread cancellations, and the volcano has been active for 9 days straight. Well, cycling fans have been asked to stay away from the Tour de France because of a wildfire burning near the Spanish border. Only the riders and essential vehicles will be allowed on the route. Extreme heat and wildfires are happening across Europe, with fires in Spain as well as France. And the temperatures in Paris are sweltering, but now residents and visitors have a new way to cool off: swimming in the Seine River. CNN's Melissa Bell explains why that was impossible just 2 years ago.
8: Forget climbing the Eiffel Tower. The cool new thing to do in Paris is to swim beneath it.
9: It's very quiet. Yeah, very nice. And you can see some very little fish in the water. Yeah.
10: We swim in Copenhagen, where we come from, as well. So
11: okay, so
10: we don't really mind, actually.
8: Others are still a little hesitant.
12: I have not like entered the water, but I think the idea of like lounging by the Seine is really cool.
8: It's hard to imagine that the Seine River was once a toxic mess, home to half of Paris's untreated wastewater. In fact, for 100 years, swimming in it was strictly prohibited. Now, for the second year in a row, public swimming areas will be open till the end of August.
13: First, I would like to guarantee them that the quality of the water is very good. Secondly, it's an amazing occasion to discover Paris in a different way.
8: A swimmable Seine was one of the pledges of the 2024 Paris Olympics. 1.4 billion euros were spent getting the river clean enough for the athletes to compete in it. But the idea was always to give ordinary Parisians their river back too.
14: A few years ago, the idea of swimming in the Seine River would have seemed crazy. But then again, this is a city of which it is often said that the only sane thing is the river.
1: A hero's welcome for Cape Verde's national soccer team. Back home, after its World Cup run, the underdogs nearly pulled off a stunning upset against the defending champions, Argentina. Representing a small island nation off of the west coast of Africa, the team captured hearts around the world. In the process, they became one of the must-watch stories of the tournament. And from the passion of the players to the future of the game, this is Atlas, a humanoid robot that delivered the match ball during the Norway-Brazil World Cup game this weekend. And here he is practicing ahead of the event. The robot, built by Boston Dynamics and backed by Hyundai, uses a special radio link to stay connected. That's because the packed stadium made regular Wi-Fi unreliable with thousands of fans on their phones. Really exciting stuff there. Still to come on CNN Headline Express, take a look at this. A helicopter just misses another chopper and then has to land in New York's East River. We've got more on that ahead. And how you can get part of a $50 million Disney settlement. We've got the details on who's eligible straight ahead.
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0: A possible payout for some streaming subscribers after Disney agrees to a big settlement. CNN's Maribel Aber has this and the rest of Your Money Express headlines.
1: If you paid for YouTube TV or DirecTV stream, you could get some money from Disney. The company agreed to a $50 million settlement for people who subscribed in the past 7 years. Now, you've got until September 8th. To file a claim. And to do that, you'll need a notice that will be sent by mail. If you think you should have received one but didn't, you can email info@onlinetvsettlement.com for help. As a heat wave grips much of the nation, expect your power bill to climb with the temperatures. There are a few things you can do to pay less this summer. Now, you probably already know you can raise your thermostat a few degrees and use fans. But did you know servicing your air conditioner and making sure its filter is clean can help it run more efficiently? You can also turn down your water heater because who needs a steaming hot shower when it's 90 degrees outside? Most Americans can't afford a starter home, 62% of them, according to LendingTree. The financial marketplace says you need $62,000 a year to afford a starter home. That's because the average price is about $200,000, and the median income for non-homeowners is closer to $55,000. Paying more than a dollar for an ice cube may sound a little silly. That's exactly why a pack of ice Aldi is selling is having a moment online. Aldi calls them frozen ice cubes, and a pack of four costs about $5. The difference? These specialty ice cubes are clear and nearly 2 inches thick, and they're designed for cocktails because they melt more slowly. And that's your Money Matters weekly wrap-up. I'm Maribel Aber at the NASDAQ Market Site.
0: Maribel, let's get a check-in on some of the other stories making news across the country. We start in New York.
2: Oh, my God. Oh, my God.
3: That was entirely too close.
2: That was
0: too close for comfort. A small plane was seen making a hard landing into New York's East River on Sunday. Authorities say that the seaplane landed upright just after noon in the water between Brooklyn and Manhattan. Responders with the fire department helped 8 people off of the plane.
4: Party attire, mayday, mayday, mayday. The plane down on the water.
5: Is that Finest 17? Do you copy that?
6: All right, Finest 17. We've got 2 boats approaching. Looks like the pilot is okay. I can't tell if there's any more passengers.
4: There is passengers on board.
6: Passengers on board. Is anybody injured?
4: Negative. This is the other seaplane.
6: The seaplane is talking to me. There's a boat coming up behind you. They're going to come try to get closer. Just keep them through.
0: It's unclear what led to the hard landing, but the FAA says it caused a wing strut to snap. The aircraft was towed back to dock. And the parents of a missing 4-year-old South Carolina girl were denied bond on Sunday. It comes one day after law enforcement officials announced the search for their missing daughter has turned into a homicide investigation. The child's 22-year-old mother and 23-year-old father went before a judge in separate hearings yesterday. The pair is charged with murder homicide by child abuse. The Aiken County Sheriff shared new details about the search for their little girl.
7: Sadly, the night of the 911 call on June 30th, when that call was made, it was already too late to save Javelian. At this time, our investigation supports that she had been deceased for at least a month.
0: The mother is also charged with filing a false police report. Investigators say that they're still searching for the child's body. And in Idaho, a teenage boy was rescued after falling into a canyon below the iconic Perrin Bridge. The Twin Falls sheriffs say that the sheriff's office say that the boy was climbing on the rocks below the landmark bridge when he fell, and rescuers found him conscious and alert before bringing him on a boat to safety. And in Oregon, this little fawn was rescued after getting stuck on a roof. The homeowners have no idea how it got on top of their house. Firefighters were able to come in and bring it back down. All right. Excellent work by the firefighters. That does it for CNN Headline Express. I'm Brad Smith. CNN This Morning with Audie Cornish starts right now.
3: Today in the group chat, the U.S. men's team's star player suspended until President Trump entered the chat. Now that one-game ban has been lifted and some fans and coaches are crying foul.
8: Definitely think that Trump played a Trump card.
3: White nationalists marching through the streets of D.C. on July 4th. Is it free speech or intimidation? The White House take. The reflecting pool may need to be drained this week for yet another round of repair. So just how much more could this latest fix cost taxpayers? In a crucial Michigan Senate race, one candidate gets an important backer, another drops out. So how will this change the face of that race?
9: I may be suspending this campaign, but I am not leaving the fight.
3: The red card reversal heard round the world, boosting Team USA before a critical World Cup match and forcing the U.S. men's coach to respond to reports of an assist from the White House.
10: I am listening to different coaches, different, you know, federation that talk about, oh, the president called this, that, everything want to be involved. It's not surprise me.
3: Doesn't surprise him. Good morning, everyone. I'm Erica Hill in for Audie Cornish. The U.S. has a huge World Cup showdown, of course, tonight with Belgium. And now one of their stars will be on the pitch after FIFA on Sunday shocked the tournament by sidelining the suspension of U.S. soccer star Fallon Balogun, who was supposed to sit out due to that red card in the previous game. The suspension was supposedly not able to be reviewed. A source, however, tells CNN President Trump personally called FIFA's president to ask for a review. And then a few days later, the penalty was set aside by an independent commission citing an obscure FIFA rule. I believe it's Rule 27. Trump applauded the move on social media, posting, "Thank you to FIFA for doing what was right and reversing a great injustice." Belgium's manager, meantime, compared the announcement to April Fool's Day.
11: I didn't realize that at FIFA headquarters, July 5th was the equivalent of April 1st in Europe. The Belgian Football Association isn't defending itself, nor is it defending the national team. It's defending football in general.
3: Joining me now in the group chat, Mario Parker, Managing Editor, Economy and Government at Bloomberg News, Joey Garrison, White House Reporter, USA Today, and Eleanor Muller-White, White House Reporter at Semaphore. So CNN, you know, according to the reporting, there's some reporting that Trump made a phone call. FIFA says this was an independent commission that made this decision. Eleanor, what are you hearing this morning?
12: Well, it's on brand for Trump, right, to take issue with something and believe he can change it. We know that Howard Lutnick, the Commerce Secretary, was involved in this talks. He's the type of guy. He's the let me call them, let me talk to them, let me see what I can do. And it also, I mean, is proof, I think, of this relationship between Trump and the FIFA president. The FIFA president created this FIFA Peace Prize to give to Trump when he was upset about not getting the Nobel Peace Prize. And so in some ways, this makes a lot of sense. Of course, that doesn't change the fact that it is precedent shattering.
3: It was remarkable, I will say, Mario, that so much of what we have seen so far in the tournament, the president didn't seem to be all that interested. It felt delightfully non-political. Are those days now over, Mario?
13: Yes, those days are over. It was only a matter of time, right? I mean, we're 2 weeks or 3 weeks out from when the president visited the NBA Finals in New York, for example, as well. We know that the president hosted a UFC fight on the White House grounds. He's a sports aficionado. The fact that this call was controversial, it did allow for the president, it gave the president an opportunity to kind of put his finger on the scale. Now, obviously, some of the criticism that we've heard from opponents are that this is a bad precedent that could be set, but also whether or not the U.S. wins, whether the U.S. wins tonight or not, they may have an asterisk now just based off of this action.
3: In terms of that asterisk, it's interesting, I think, some of the comments that we heard from fans. I mean, certainly we heard, you know, coaches, managers speaking out here, but CNN spoke to some fans as well. Just take a listen to their take.
14: You really want to hope that that's not the case. But with all the rumors about the FIFA president going around and the fact that Trump's got his nose in everything, I wouldn't be surprised.
15: Everybody gets a red card. Everybody has the right to go to the president and ask for help. I don't know.
16: Maybe there's some favored nations.
3: You know, when we look at where we are at, Joey, you know, Mario mentioned like there is a question of whether this taints things. How did the White House look at this? Is this exactly the outcome that they may have wanted, that President Trump would want, to be able to say, oh, I picked up the phone?
16: Well, I think President Trump certainly enjoys that narrative that maybe he did have something to do with this change. You know, the White House or U.S. official says that the right outcome was ultimately picked here. Officials who talked to me said that Trump simply wanted to, quote, better understand the rules for FIFA when it comes to appeals during the World Cup. But it's hard not to think that Trump's call to the FIFA president played a role. But yeah, I mean, as others have said here, I mean, Trump loves nothing better than to use his contacts and to show that he can get a quick result. But yeah, it's enraged Belgium in the process. And if the U.S. does win, you know, I think you're going to see that ramped up further, especially if he were to score a goal tonight.
3: We will be watching to see. Much more to come ahead this morning on CNN This Morning. Mourners lining the streets in Iran. CNN is on the ground in Tehran for the funeral procession of Iran's late supreme leader. Plus, House Speaker Mike Johnson has a new plan to get Trump's SAVE Act across the finish line, but can he actually get everyone on board? And a Delta flight hit by fireworks on Saturday as it landed at Chicago Midway. Air traffic controllers say there had been multiple reports of similar incidents. The FAA now investigating.
17: Tower, we just had a firework hit our plane.
18: We're just hoping it was just the mortar that went off underneath, but definitely felt a big bang.
19: Something has poisoned these people.
20: Russia had been responsible for this. It's an act of war.

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1: 11 minutes past the hour now. Here's your morning roundup. President Trump preparing for his trip to Turkey for a critical NATO summit as the alliance faces continued stress over the Ukraine war, simmering tensions in the Middle East, and Trump's repeated attacks on allies and the alliance itself for not supporting the war with Iran. Trump is set to meet with Ukraine's president on the sidelines of the conference.
2: Mayday, mayday, mayday. The plane down on the water.
1: A small seaplane making a hard landing in New York's East River on Sunday. Officials say 8 people were removed from the aircraft by first responders. Just 2 suffered minor injuries. The FAA is now investigating. Repairing the Lincoln Memorial reflecting pool is now expected to cost taxpayers upwards of $16 million. That is, of course, ballooning from the initial estimate of under $2 million. Trump had pledged to restore the pool in time for the nation's 250th birthday, but shortly after the bottom was repainted American flag blue, the green algae returned, pieces of the coating began peeling off the bottom. Interior Secretary Doug Burgum told CNN, though, he's 100% sure vandals caused all that damage.
3: This is like a strong material,
4: yeah.
3: And it's the size of 8 football fields. And the only way you can end up with actual slices in one spot and not the other is that someone physically cut it.
1: The administration has not offered evidence to support that claim, despite being asked multiple times. Burgum says the contractors will finish the repairs, noting they did a, quote, fantastic job. After the break here on CNN this morning, Taylor and Travis, of course, have said their I do's now. The dress, the guest list, who caught the bouquet, the new details we have for you this morning. Plus, raucous fans, altitude, home team advantage, all of that adding up to a match for the ages between England and Mexico. And good morning, Baltimore. Sun starting to come up there. We hope it'll peek through. See you back in a couple minutes.
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2: Well, now that it's official, Taylor Swift and Travis Kelce are newlyweds. Fans are still waiting for some more details about the wedding spectacle that took place inside Madison Square Garden. Some of the guests, musicians, actors, athletes, and more starting to share little tiny tidbits of their experiences on social media, including the sister of Kansas City Chiefs lineman Trey Smith, who revealed she caught Taylor's bouquet. Fans already using that picture, of course, to go down deep in the rabbit hole, speculating on the color scheme of the wedding, all the things you can pull from that little bouquet. Kansas City Chiefs coach Andy Reid, by the way, recounting to CNN what he thought was the most memorable moment of the night.
3: I would probably tell you Adam Sandler doing a phenomenal job with the vows and or the ceremony and just how he went about bringing a little bit of humor but also some sensitivity to the to what was going on.
2: Joining me now, Brian West. He, of course, is the Taylor Swift reporter for USA Today. Brian, great to have you with us this morning, especially because you have some new details this morning about what went down, including a little Taylor karaoke during the night.
4: Good morning, Erica. We do have some details that are coming out. And for something that has been shrouded in secrecy, especially among the guests, what's really interesting is kind of the flow. So everybody saw that long line, the caravan of cars that was pulling up. As soon as guests entered, they went into these tents that you see there. The workers pulled the tent behind them. They were able to walk up this area. I'm told that the aesthetic was very peach, apricot, kind of a pink color. There were cutouts of Taylor and Travis on either side that were them, their entire ages. There was pictures of them as a couple. As they walked out into Madison Square Garden, though, we're told that it was intimate. It didn't feel like an arena or a stadium. Adam Sandler appeared as the officiant. They exchanged vows that were both funny and heartfelt. He offered his best piece of advice, being, of course, kiss often. Then afterwards, they went to the reception, which was in a different area. I'm told they couldn't tell which area of the floor that they were in. It was lush. There was greenery everywhere. There was arcade games where you could win tickets for raffles, for designer handbags, Cartier watches. There was also a lot of food there, tall 5 foot story, illuminated trees. And then that's what I'm told for the reception, that Taylor and Travis were up there. They were singing. Stevie Nicks performed. Paul McCartney performed. And then there was, of course, dancing and karaoke, inviting people like Sabrina Carpenter, Ice Spice on stage to come up and sing.
2: I mean, you've got quite the cast of characters to choose from for your karaoke. I'm just wondering if anybody did Islands in the Stream, because it's a classic. You talk about, I'm floored by the carnival games where you could win a Cartier watch, a designer handbag. We had this list, almost a run of show, if you will, that was posted by AMC CEO Adam Aron, just literally going through everything that happened, and then that was quickly deleted. How accurate do you think it was? And how much do you think this may have disrupted the actual rollout strategy from Taylor and Travis?
4: So I do think it was pretty accurate. Adam Aron is known for tweeting a lot. I think that is his favorite form of social media. And the fact that it was deleted is what is the most glaring. So I imagine somebody maybe from her team or his team was like, hey, this needs to be deleted. But of course, in today's day and age of technology, once it's out there, everybody grabs it. And then that's what they cling on to. And something that has been completely secret, not a lot of details have emerged. And out of 1,000 people guest list, that's pretty rare and amazing feat in and of itself. What I would say is just this was probably affecting the rollout strategy, especially because, you know, the photos and videos, I imagine that Taylor will release those when she's ready. Since it hasn't been so close to the 4th, I'm wondering if it's not today, if they're going to hold on to it. Remember, the engagement photos were 13 days.
2: So maybe we'll have to wait 13 days since I'm told that's her favorite number. It's hard to miss, though. AMC had this direct partnership, right, with Taylor Swift for the Eras Tour. Right. The CEO is there. There were some of our correspondents spotted signs that there was filming in the area. The fact that we haven't even had a single picture, we've had one press release, essentially, from Taylor's team. Is this all building up to the wedding itself being packaged into some sort of a documentary? I mean, are we going to have to, you know, pay for this at Disney or Netflix or something?
4: So Swifties are already excited at the opportunity that could be a documentary docuseries. I could also see this maybe being a music video. A lot of country stars do that. A lot of singers do that where they take their wedding footage kind of on a montage. So with Taylor, I could see her putting those together, maybe a 30-second clip. It is entirely possible, though, that she does, you know, turn this into a documentary. She did that with her concert, the Eras Tour.
2: All right. Well, maybe we'll get a clip first, teasing to the full doc later on. Brian, good to have you. Thank you.
4: Thank you.
2: Straight ahead here on CNN this morning, she was a candidate who wanted to find a lane between the far left and establishment Dems. Now she is ending her bid for Senate. So is there any room left in the middle for Democrats? Plus.
5: Red card's a red card. And if there's a rule that you miss a game, you miss a game.
2: It's a red card until it's not, apparently. The red card reversal heard around the world. Can Belgium do anything to fight the lifted ban? Plus, residents in D.C. experiencing the worst air quality in the world on Sunday, prompting a code red air quality alert from city officials. Why? Well, this 40 minutes of fireworks had a whole lot to do with it.

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1: The reversal is a little weird and the timing's a little strange.
2: I'd be really annoyed if I was a Belgium fan. It's good for the USA, though.
3: As questions continue to swirl over just how U.S. soccer star Fallon Balogun was cleared to play, the U.S. coach is trying to steer the conversation back to where he wants it, to the game.
4: We need to celebrate that we, you know, I think it's fair, that decision, that not to punish more us, you know, because I think was enough. And now focus on the game.
3: So FIFA's decision here means the Americans will, of course, get their leading scorer back for this pivotal round of 16 showdown with Belgium tonight in Seattle. Balogun posting this image of himself, no captain, shortly after learning he would play. Meantime, the Royal Belgian Football Association said in a statement they are investigating all available legal or all potential legal options. Joining us now, Roger Bennett. He's the founder of Men in Blazers Media Network and author of the book We Are the World Cup, a personal history of the world's greatest sporting event. It's great to have you. So, as I mentioned, you know, the Royal Belgian Football Association, they had also said they were astonished, currently investigating all potential legal options. And then we just heard this morning from the United European Football Association, which governs, is the governing body of soccer in Europe, expressing our disbelief in such an unprecedented, incomprehensible, and unjustifiable decision. I mean, are there any other options, certainly any legal options, as the Royal Belgian Football Association is alluding to at this point?
5: This is why we watch football, Erica, because we love legislative courtroom drama. I mean, this is something that feels ripped from the WWE.
3: That's why I watch.
5: You know, home cooking is the best cooking. I mean, it's totally unprecedented, and I'm kind of torn between being an American fan, despite my accent. I love this nation like Kenny Powers loves this nation. And as an American fan, emotionally, I'm like, this is the greatest thing ever. And as a rational fan of the football and the World Cup as an integral operation with rules and regulations in which it seems almost outlandish, insane that this man has been cleared at the very last because of, as the New York Times is reporting, a White House phone call to the head of FIFA to repeal a ban that has no right to appeal against. So our great goal scorer, is free on the eve of probably the biggest game in modern US men's national team football history. And it feels great for many American fans. We do have to ask ourselves, Erica, if it was the other way around, if we were playing France and Macron had put the call in to get Mbappe, their best striker, ready to play, or Saudi Arabia or Qatar had done something, how would we feel? And the crazy thing is, the US were doing so well in this tournament. We were playing so well. There is an element that going into battle today with Balogun, not like this. This is going to scar and stain the US journey in the long term forever.
3: Yeah, you're not the first to say. It's basically, it's going to be an asterisk no matter what happens. When we look at the matchup for tonight, Belgium, of course, beat the U.S. in a friendly 5-2 back in March. What do you think the U.S.'s chances are?
5: This is a game with an echo in history. In 2014 in Brazil, the United States played at the same stage, Belgium. They were then at their peak. This was a game many of you viewers may remember. It's the Tim Howard game when he played his lights out, the most saves ever in a World Cup game. We lost in agony at the end. Unbelievably, four of the Belgian players are still the core of their team. They're now an aged core. They're like a crime caper, old guys coming back for one more crime. So it's veteran experience against this young, very athletic United States team with Flo Balogun, asterisk. And I do believe this is the agony for me. I thought the US were going to win this, whatever, this major game, get through this stage, round of 16, in which we traditionally stumble. But it's going to be a matchup with extra layers, football, intrigue, courtroom drama, and that geopolitical level over the top of it. The World Cup contains multitudes.
3: Yeah, it certainly does. It had felt delightfully non-political up until this point. We'll see if we can maintain that. Before I let you go, as you noted, huge U.S. soccer fan, but we do hear your accent. So let's talk a little England-Mexico, if we could. I admitted to you in the break, I had to go to bed because I had to get up for this show. I am guessing, though, you stayed up late watched it all. How are you feeling this morning?
5: How am I feeling? We'll sleep after the final in 2 weeks' time.
3: That's
5: this
3: good.
5: Is this is one of the greatest World Cups of my lifetime. As you say, it's been the people's World Cup, just a World Cup of wonder off the field, the world falling in love with America again, America falling in love with global football. The game last night in the Azteca, England going to this kind of Game of Thrones fortress, high altitude, smog, the most intimidating venue in world football, and somehow emerging barely intact with a victory. You're watching football. I know as we watch it, Erica, that will be talked about for generations. It's that beautiful. We're watching it played out before our eyes. It is like the Odyssey, a Greek epic poem. And God bless the English. They were up all night in England, time they're normally hungover. They kept drinking, kept powering through. And this World Cup is just a human gift.
3: It's great. I mean, that's how you power for the hangover, right? You just got to keep going.
5: Yeah, there you go, Erica.
3: It's an important lesson from the Brits.
5: All your viewers.
3: You know, we're here to help on so many levels at CNN this morning. All the information you need to start your day and your week. Roger, it's great to have you with us. Thank you.
5: Use your courage.
3: Just a reminder, you can check out Roger's book, We Are the World Cup, a personal history of the world's greatest sporting event. Well, while the country was celebrating 250 years over the weekend, a crowd of masked members of the white nationalist group Patriot Front marched through D.C. Patriot Front is considered one of the most active white nationalist groups in the country. Members were heard chanting Life, Liberty, Victory, and Reclaim America, some of them carrying Confederate flags. There's also this photo we're about to show you, this photo, which has gone viral. It shows a young African-American woman sitting on the subway surrounded by members of the group. The group chat is back with us. This photo, I mean, you talk about a photo that is worth a thousand words. There is so much in that. I know, Mario, you had told us, you know, we always ask our guests what's going to be in your group chat for later in the show. This was in your group chat. What was the conversation?
6: Absolutely. Well, first of all, my cousin sent it to me on Saturday after I had turned my face away from my phone. My mother on yesterday was talking about it, too, as well. Both African-American women, not lost on me at all, just speaking about kind of the dissonance that we see here. Just so much captured in this photo, the courage of the young woman just sitting there, if you will, the posture that she has, as my mother mentioned, 10 toes firmly down to the ground there, and just the iconic part of this photo. I mean, it kind of harkens back to, on this 250th anniversary of our country, harkens back to so many other photos that we've seen throughout history as well. And so it just resonated with my family, my friends, and just resonated throughout my group chat as well, right there.
3: And understandably, there were also, the questions about what this represents. My colleague Dana Bash yesterday, she asked Interior Secretary Doug Burgum if he would recommend to the president that he condemn this group, this, again, white nationalist group. Here's his response.
7: Part of my

0: on, in his words, domestic terrorists whose common ideologies include anti-Americanism, anti-capitalism, anti-Christianity. You have masked, it's important to note, white nationalists marching through the Capitol, Confederate flags. The administration, Eleanor, is saying this is protected free speech. Is there a double standard?
1: It's a fantastic question, and I think it's unfortunate that Congress is out for the next week, because I think a lot of people would have liked to hear what Republicans in the House and the Senate would have had to say. I'm sure that some of them would have taken this line that the Interior Secretary took, said that it was free speech and that there was nothing the administration could do. But I am also sure that we would have seen others denounce this group and what it stands for. I was on the mall with the president on Saturday night. I saw the folks in attendance, mostly as supporters, right? I think Trump has very purposefully turned this 250th anniversary of America into a partisan exercise, a political exercise. And, you know, clearly the participants in this march, the members of this white supremacy group, have felt comfortable coming forward amid that context. And so whether or not we see further comments, further weighing in from the White House, I think remains to be seen. But either way, it speaks volumes that, again, these are people who felt comfortable coming out and being part of the celebration on Saturday, given that Trump has made it so much about himself and his role in American exceptionalism.
0: It's interesting they feel comfortable coming out, but Joey, do not feel comfortable showing their faces. How much do you think this could potentially continue to be a part of the conversation in Washington? Do you see some lawmakers picking this up? You know, as Eleanor noted, Congress out of session at this point, but do you think we'll hear more about it into the week?
2: Yeah, I mean, I think we could. I mean, it was very striking that, you know, Washington, D.C. is a very diverse city, and people, these white nationalists were marching in the Capitol Hill neighborhoods as they went towards the National Mall. And, you know, 250 years after the founding of this country, I think the images that we saw, particularly the really pointed image in the Metro subway car, just shows how many in this country don't accept the multiculturalism that we have become. And so I think it does start a larger conversation as we move into this week.
0: Yeah, one could hope that it would, right, about what is actually acceptable, what is not, and what it means to be an American. It's good to have all of you with us for that chat. Much more ahead here on CNN this morning. President Trump reviewing Republicans' line, previewing, rather, the Republican line of attack heading into the midterms.
3: America will never be a communist country.
0: Democrats say they're a big tent, says it include candidates that the president is now trying to label as communists. I'll ask Democratic Congressman Greg Landsman about that next. And also, take a look at this. Lava spewing into the sky in Sicily, Mount Etna erupting right now.
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1: A massive funeral procession for Iran's supreme leader, Ali Khamenei, underway in Tehran at this hour. This is the third, the largest day of public mourning. CNN's Frederick Pleykin is in Tehran inside that very loud, crowded procession. Just a reminder, of course, CNN operates in Iran with the permission of the government, but maintains full editorial control of its reports.
2: This is truly a historic moment that we're witnessing here in Tehran as scores of people have come out to commemorate Iran's late supreme leader Ayatollah Ali Khamenei, who of course was killed in a U.S.-Israeli airstrike along with several family members at the beginning of the U.S. and Israel's war against Iran. And as you can see on the ground here, there is a lot of sorrow, but there is also a lot of anger. The chants of death to America, we're hearing right now, and death to Israel have been going on almost nonstop, with people vowing revenge against the United States. Of course, we always have to point out that not everybody is mourning today. Not everybody is out here. There are people who were deeply opposed to the rule of Ayatollah Ali Khamenei. But as you can see here, right now, the government has galvanized its supporters. They have come out here en masse. And the message that they're sending, of course, is also directed at the United States. That if negotiations fail, Iran is ready for another fight. Now, these processions are going to go on for another several days and then culminate when the supreme leader is laid to rest in the city of Mashhad in eastern Iran. From CNN, Tehran.
1: Well, President Trump has made it clear he's putting his elections overhaul bill above everything else on Capitol Hill right now.
3: We want to keep America great, and we will do so by approving the Save America Act, which means all voters must show voter ID. You won't have cheating on the elections anymore. It's very simple.
1: Now, House Speaker Mike Johnson says he's got a plan to save the SAVE Act again after sending Congress home early for the July 4th recess.
4: I just decided it was best to send everybody home to go celebrate July 4th in their districts. We'll come back, gather everybody together. The big urgency is to get Save America passed. Mm-hmm. The president has that as a top priority, and so do I. We passed it three times in the House. We're going to try one more time on a budget reconciliation bill, and I think that will be the way to get it through the Senate and finally to the president's desk.
1: Joining me now to discuss, Democratic Congressman Greg Landsman of Ohio. Congressman, nice to have you with us this morning. So the House, of course, is out until next week. Then you have eight legislative days until another five-week recess. What are the chances that the Speaker is going to be able to cobble together enough Republicans to get another reconciliation bill through?
5: It doesn't look great. I mean, you know, they are now fighting with each other. He has a hard time getting anything onto the floor. I mean, the Congress has been shut down essentially many times this session. So I think it's low. But you know, if Trump wants this bill, which has nothing to do with healthcare or schools or utility bills or what Americans are dealing with every day, voter suppression, he'll probably get it. Though it's not going to pass the Senate. They don't have the votes.
1: What are your conversations behind the scenes? I'm not asking for names, but I'm always curious. What are the conversations with your colleagues across the aisle about this concerted effort by the president, which the speaker has of course, picked up and is running with, to focus solely on this bill?
5: Yeah, they don't like it. I mean, they all have priorities that they're working on. A lot of it has to do with their districts, things that they care about. This is not top of mind for any of their constituents. No one is focused on this. They're focused on housing. For example, we got this bipartisan housing bill done to, you know, accelerate the production, the building of new housing to bring the cost of housing down. And then he, you know, canceled the signing ceremony, said he wasn't going to sign the housing bill. That was boring, that it was a big yawn, because the only thing that matters is this voter suppression bill. It's just not where they are. You know, they don't actually like this president. And in large part, it's because Trump doesn't really like them.
1: bold statement. Well, I'd be interested to hear their take on that. When we look at where things stand, there is also that we heard from Speaker Johnson say that he's working on a legislative fix when it comes to the ruling from the Supreme Court over birthright citizenship. What do you see as a possible legislative fix that the speaker could come up with?
5: Who knows? I mean, you know, the couple things. One is, why is he not focused on the American people? The American people are struggling, and millions have already lost their health care. It's become unaffordable for tens of millions of Americans. Why not try to get a legislative fix on health care, on utility costs, on food costs, on all kinds of issues that Americans are struggling with? This is not an issue that they're struggling with. People have opinions about birthright, but it's not something that impacts their lives every day. So I don't know why he's not working on the things that matter most to most Americans. And then the idea that they're going to, create some legislation, they don't do any legislation. They've passed the one big spending bill, which spent, $4.5 trillion, mostly on tax cuts for the super wealthy, cut healthcare by $1 trillion. They passed the second bill to add another $70 billion to ICE, bringing the total for ICE to $240 billion. That's $250 billion. That's it. So the idea that they're convening experts or, looking at it from all different angles, I think he said yesterday, is laughable. They don't really do policy.
1: There is, of course, a big focus on November at this point as things are picking up speed heading into the midterms. We have seen a rise in further left Democratic candidates. We saw Democratic Socialists winning here in New York City. Also last week in Colorado, President Trump really seems to be leaning into that, also looking to label some Democratic Socialists as communists, which is something he brought up during his speech on July 4th.
3: Warriors did not fight communism on battlefields across the world, only to have that menace rear its ugly head right back here in America. We like to stop a threat like that immediately and before it begins. It's like a cancer. You got to cut it out. You got to cut it out fast.
1: This seems to be something that we're going to hear more and more from the president, from Republicans as well. Democrats want to be a big tent party, as I know. Sometimes a united message seems to be challenging for your party. Is there a plan for that messaging from the president?
5: He's such a divisive figure. I mean, that's an understatement, but it's sad because I'm, a July 4th weekend where most of us spent the weekend out in our communities, I did several parades and spent a ton of time with constituents. And I was just really appreciative of how excited people were to be together. These are Democrats and Republicans and independents. People don't care anything about politics, and they're Americans. And it's just such a great weekend. And to spend that weekend, talking about, how divided we are and this threat, that we present to one another, as opposed to lifting us up, which I think the American people desperately want, is a leader that's going to bring us together and lift us up. And hopefully that's next, and that we'll have a nominee that does that, that is that kind of, person that wants to bring us back together.
1: Who is the leader of the Democratic Party in your mind right now?
5: Hakeem is at the top of the list, Hakeem Jeffries. When you don't have the White House, you're a little rudderless, right? And that happens all the time. What you're going to see after the midterms is, my hope, a great debate among dozens of potential candidates. And these are people who want to be the president of the United States running in the Democratic primary. And my hope is that the debate is about the future of the country and where we're going to go. And we haven't had a big debate like that in a long time. And whoever emerges will be the nominee and the leader and hopefully the next president of the United States.
1: Congressman Greg Landsman, I appreciate your time this morning. Thank you. The group chat is back with us now. Let's continue on this road of the future of the Democratic Party and where the voices are. And I think a good place to start with that is the Michigan Senate race. So just yesterday, State Senator Mallory McMorrow dropped out of the race. She released this video statement on her social page. Her opponent, Abdul Sayed, of course, also releasing a video statement thanking her for her democracy, but asking supporters to support him. I want to play a little bit of what she had to say.
6: So here's what we do next. Every day through November 3rd, we win this Senate seat, and we send Mike Rogers back to Florida for good. Whoever wins this primary on August 4th will have my full support.
1: Joey, there has been a lot of attention, of course, on this race. What does McMorrow dropping out, what does it change right now?
7: Well, she had already been dropping in the polls, but she has still polling at about 10%. I think there's a big fight right now between Haley Stevens, who's more the establishment-backed candidate, supported by Schumer, and El Sayed, who is backed by the progressive wing and recently got the endorsement of AOC. You know, where are those Moro voters going to swing over? I mean, that I think for Stevens, that's now the path for her trying to win this by arguing, hey, I'm the more electable candidate in a general election against Rogers. But all the momentum seems to be on the more progressive side of El Sayed in recent polling that's shown. And, you know, we in your previous segment, you saw the attacks from President Trump. Warning of communism in the country. He's really pointing to these rise in democratic socialist candidates from Democrats. And, you know, that would fit into the president's narrative. And so, you know, I think all these questions are going to be kind of battled out here in the next month before that August 4th primary in Michigan.
1: Barr, we still get, as Joe was just mentioning, the endorsement of AOC, of course, for El Sayed, and a number of other progressives who have gotten behind him, notable endorsements. As we look at this race playing out, Mario, how much of it is a snapshot of the battle within the Democratic Party?
8: I think it's a lot of that. It's a big snapshot of that ideological battle that's taking place. If you speak to some of the progressives, DSA, Democrat Socialists of America, it's important. El Sayed is not a member, though he has some of that backing and is aligned with them. They're looking for something new after President Trump was able to win two elections, right, from at the hands of more moderate Democrats. Now, here's the distinction that I think is kind of missing here. These races that we saw in Colorado and New York as well, these are House races, right? So when you're Chuck Schumer looking at a place like Michigan, which is a quintessential purple state, a Democratic governor that Trump won that state in 2024 as well, whether or not a statewide race, right, for a Senate candidate, whether or not that will fly and you can convince independents to get on board with a more progressive candidate rather than a more moderate candidate, I think what you're seeing from Schumer and the establishment is there's some doubts there.
1: And that is, Eleanor, that is ultimately the concern, right? And that's certainly what we heard in the wake of New York City, but also in the wake of Colorado from more establishment Democrats who were very focused on purple areas, right? Not on, in their words, turning a blue seat cobalt, right? Safe seats there, but focused on places like Michigan. But of course, they're not going to be the only ones focused there. I mean, is the Democratic machine positioned well enough, Eleanor, to counter some of these attacks, even just the communism label from President Trump?
9: It's a fantastic question. And I think it's worth noting, too, that McMorrow, of course, is by no means a moderate. She was endorsed by Warren, if not Sanders and AOC. And the Democratic establishment, I think, is grappling with this across races. I think we saw it in the fall a lot in Democratic House races. To Mario's point, it is even more, the stakes are even higher in these Senate races because, yes, again, this is a purple seat. It is a state where you have to appeal to voters who may have voted for Trump just 2 years ago. And what folks we spoke with in the fall when we wrote about this initially, when it was popping up in the House, told us was, there's just so much enthusiasm on the Democratic side, and there's so much frustration with Trump that a lot of it is being expressed via these more farther left positions. Clearly, Trump thinks it's a winning argument to denounce them as communism, to warn people about the dangers of adhering to these kinds of stances. But whether or not that's borne out in November, I think, is kind of anyone's guess at this point.
1: As we move into the group chat, as I noted earlier in the show, of course, NATO summit this week in Turkey. President Trump will be making his way there. He is set to meet with President Zelensky on the sidelines. Joey, this is in your group chat.
7: Yeah, I'm really curious whether Zelensky is able to use this meeting on Wednesday to really kind of convince President Trump to refocus on Russia's war in Ukraine. You know, for the past several months, Trump has been really solely kind of concentrated his foreign policy on the war in Iran. And, you know, that's often put this on the sidelines. Can Zelensky change the conversation here?
1: Well, we'll be watching to see. We have about 30 seconds for you guys to share. Eleanor, Love Island, UK, little bit of a departure from Zelensky.
9: Little bit of a departure. Someone said recently that people with stressful jobs don't watch prestige television. They watch reality TV. And I think that's true.
1: And
9: if you're watching Love Island, best episode of the season, Casa Amor. If you know, you know.
1: Okay. And Mario, you get last word for something that I know is in Boris Sanchez's, my good friend's group chat, because he wants LeBron in Miami.
8: Yes. Where LeBron goes next? Does he go to the Golden State Warriors? Does he go back home to Cleveland?
1: We will be watching it all. Great to have all of you with us this morning. Thank you. Thanks to all of you for watching. I'm Erica Hill. The headlines are next.
10: The breaking news, World Cup turns to worldwide controversy, global outrage, after FIFA reversed a suspension and will let a U.S. star player on the field tonight. That's following reported pressure from President Trump. The latest this morning on whether this is all final.
11: All right, an important week ahead in the case against Charlie Kirk's accused murderer. Prosecutors are set to preview some of their evidence against Tyler Robinson starting today, with Kirk's widow and parents expected to be in that courtroom.
12: And a hard landing in New York's East River. The pilot of the small plane calling for a mayday with eight people on board. We have new reporting now about what happened. I'm Kate Baldwin with John Berman and Sarah Seidner. This is CNN News Central.
10: All right, the breaking news this morning. Russia launched deadly strikes on Kyiv. At least 18 people were killed. The White House says President Trump will meet with the Ukrainian President Volodymyr Zelensky during the NATO summit this week. We will have more on that in just a moment. First this morning, the world is seeing red because the U.S. is not. The already hyper-dramatic World Cup just shifted to global melodrama, and the president put himself in the middle of it all. There is global outrage after FIFA announced it will allow U.S. striker Florian Balogun to play in tonight's round of 16 match versus Belgium. He was supposed to be suspended because he received a red card in the last game and was thrown out. That's the rule. You miss the next game. But a source says President Trump spoke with the head of FIFA and asked him to review the call. Now, the initial call was controversial, and many, if not most, critics say overly harsh. But nothing like this has been reversed in a World Cup in more than 60 years. This morning, The Athletic reports that Belgium has been given a chance to appeal, but it better hurry. The deadline is reportedly in less than an hour, so we are just standing by to see what happens. Let's get to Betsy Klein live at the White House, Global Soccer Central, kind of, this morning, Betsy.
13: Yeah, John, the World Cup has been one of the only things we've had this summer that's supposed to be devoid of politics until now. A major dramatic turn of events as FIFA announced yesterday that they were reversing that red card suspension that would have stopped U.S. star striker Florian Balogun from participating in tonight's round of 16 match against Belgium. Now, FIFA has turned to this obscure role to suspend that one match ban and allow him to play in this very high stakes game. And now we're learning that President Trump may have played a role here. A source familiar with the matter telling me that President Trump last week spoke by phone with FIFA's president, Gianni Infantino, and asked him to review that call. Now, this has raised major concerns about how involved President Trump was in that ultimate ruling, as well as questions about political political interference and the integrity of this match that will be played tonight. Now, reminder that Infantino developed a very close relationship with Trump. The U.S. is one of the hosts of the World Cup. He went so far as to bestow him with the inaugural FIFA Peace Prize just last year. And Trump had been notably silent, including on social media, after that controversial red card was given until yesterday. Reacting to that reversal, he said in a post to social media, quote, "Thank you to FIFA for doing what was right and reversing a great injustice." Now, of course, Trump is going to be on his way to Turkey this evening for the NATO summit as the U.S. faces off against Belgium in that match, but not before setting off this international incident. UEFA, that's that European soccer governing body of which Belgium is a member, says in a new statement that this decision crosses a red line. Belgium, of course, a member of NATO, so one of Trump's many controversial relationships to be watching at this summit, John.
14: Yeah, all my worlds colliding at once here, Bessie. You know, I cover politics for a living, and I watch sports as a pastime here, and exploding all overnight. I will say, there was an English player given a red card yesterday in the game. I'm curious to see if King Charles gets involved now to have that reversed before England moves on. I mean, that's the question. Seriously, that's the question that's going to be asked now. Betsy, thank you very much. We have an hour for Belgium to appeal. We'll stand by to see what happens.
15: There. You're making demands on the crown. That's interesting.
14: Well,
15: this morning.
14: You know, I know it's a ceremonial job, but you could do something.
15: He could get involved. Let's wait and see.
14: Let's try it.
15: If your demand that Charles get involved actually works, we will see. All right, right now. Rescue operations underway as we speak in Kyiv following Russia's deadly strikes on the Ukrainian capital. President Zelensky posted this overnight, quote, "It is critically important that the world come out of the NATO summit in Ankara with strong decisions in support of our air defense." CNN's Nick Robertson joins me live now from Ankara, Turkey. Nick, these Russian attacks come right before this NATO summit. They're always sending a message. This is another deadly message sent not just, of course, to Ukraine, but to the world. What are you expecting to happen there in Ankara?
16: Yeah, it's a message that's measured in the scale of the ballistic missiles that Russia fires, not just the sort of old-fashioned ballistic, but the new jet power that are harder to stop. 66 sent into Ukraine, 29 of them got through. That, as a percentage terms, is more than used to get through. And that really is an indicator of just how desperate Ukraine needs that additional air defense capability. More than 350 drones, 18 of them got through, 12 people killed in Kyiv, another five killed in the Kyiv region. Absolutely deadly, pressing issues. So one of the first things that happens here tomorrow, when the defense ministers of the NATO nations get together, Defense Investment Fund, and that will be featuring and focused on getting that big financial commitment, the economic lift for Ukraine, so it can defend itself and it can fight this war effectively against Russia. So absolutely a pressing issue here. But President Trump's going to arrive in here, not least facing perhaps some pushback from the Belgians about soccer decisions, but pushback probably from the Danes, who are still smarting from the fact he wanted to annex Greenland, part of NATO, just earlier this year. There will be other nations here smarting from President Trump's criticism of not stepping up to do enough during epic fury, Spain being one of those. Spain likely in the crosshairs for President Trump as well, because he's going to want to make sure that all these NATO nations here in Europe and Canada as well step up to their 5% GDP defense commitment by 2035. He's going to want to see that they're doing it, or they're putting a credible path forward for it. There's a lot of countries here that are already falling short of that. So plenty to talk about. But if Ukraine doesn't get the money and commitments, it starts to suffer in the war. President Zelensky is certainly going to be bringing that message in front and center here.
15: Yeah, the people who I've been speaking to in Ukraine, you know, this morning saying Slava Ukraini, but the words are just words. They are very clear that they need the support, real support, and watching all this happen is heartbreaking for a lot of people to see Kyiv up in smoke again. Nick Robertson, I know you do the best job out there getting us the best information. We'll be waiting to see what happens during that summit. Appreciate it. Kate?
12: The 23-year-old accused of killing conservative activist Charlie Kirk is due in court this morning, and there's new evidence that prosecutors are expected to present against Tyler Robinson. We've got much more on that. And the same company that won the no-bid contract to fix the reflecting pool in Washington the first time around will now also be the company to fix all the pool problems since then. The new details that we're learning on that. And couples putting their marriages to the test. Yep, the annual wife-carrying world championship. Oh, there's a divorce. Just kidding.
17: Everything is okay.
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1: This morning in Utah, the man accused of killing Turning Point USA co-founder Charlie Kirk. That man is due in court. Kirk was shot and killed, remember, this was last September while speaking at Utah Valley University. His accused killer is 23-year-old Tyler Robinson. And prosecutors today, they're expected to lay out some of the evidence that they say they have against him, including a videotaped statement by the man's former roommate. CNN's Jean Casares is following all of this. She's going to walk us through what could we see today.
2: This is going to be a big deal because it is set for potentially the entire week, every day.
1: Oh, wow.
2: It is not the trial, but it is like a trial. It's the preliminary hearing. And the purpose of this is for the prosecution to put witnesses on the stand. Evidence and hearsay rules are relaxed, so a law enforcement officer can testify about more than he would during the trial. But there may be brand new information that comes out, and the defense is afforded cross-examination. Mm-hmm. At the end of the week or the end of the presentation of the evidence, the defense can put on witnesses. We understand they're going to put on several experts of their own. But the whole reason for this is for the judge to determine there's probable cause that Tyler Robinson committed these crimes, and there is a lengthy list of them, to bind the case over for trial. And then there's the formal arraignment after that, where formal plea is entered, and then it keeps going from there until this death penalty trial will take place. We have no idea when it will take place.
1: Right.
2: It will be lengthy, but I think what we need to look out for is, number one, the forensics, because there's been an issue with the forensics, and there is going to be testimony on that, because the defense in a filing said that they were unable, forensic experts, unable to identify the bullet recovered at autopsy with the gun that allegedly, rifle, Tyler Robinson had. And then the prosecution corrected that in a statement to one of the media outlets saying, well, they have not excluded the bullet coming from the rifle. But then we're also going to see videotape of that day. The roommate is pivotal because the roommate actually allegedly turned on Tyler Robinson, giving them texts and information and everything close in time to when the killings happened that incriminate Tyler Robinson. Mm. But we will also see where they're all coming from, the two sides. So it'll be very interesting. We're going to have live coverage because there's a camera in the courtroom.
1: There is a camera in the courtroom for this. And that means Jean will have, thank you so much, Jean. Jean will have live gavel-to-gavel coverage for you, for all of us, on CNN All Access and the CNN app. Jean, thank you so much. It's great to have you. Really looking forward to that. That starts at 11 a.m. every morning. John.
3: All right, a white nationalist group marches through Washington, D.C., and this morning, a stunning photo here captures a moment of defiance and dignity on a city bus. And a seaplane crash lands right into the East River of New York City. That's the plane right there. We're getting new reporting on the drama before the plane went down. You can see the near miss with the helicopter.
4: On weight loss meds, want to keep the muscle while you

0: Millions of Americans are headed back home after a record number traveled for the 4th of July this year. As you might imagine, it was the 250th birthday of America. As predicted, more than 72 million people traveled at least 50 miles from home. Most of those travelers, about 61 million, drove. Joining us now is Sean Coudé, the senior aviation reporter for The Point Sky. All right. So Sunday after July 4th, typically a one of the busiest travel days of the year. How did things hold up? Were there any places where there were big frustrations? What did you see?
1: Yeah, it was a little messy yesterday. You know, so often this time of year in the middle of summer, we have the thunderstorms and we had, 1,100 or more cancellations yesterday at airports. A lot of those kind of in the Northeast, I'm sure folks were well aware of the storms that passed through last night. That can kind of snarl traffic for hours at some of these airports, especially you get a ground stop in place. Everything's kind of backed up. That can mean waiting in the terminal. It can mean waiting on the runway in traffic. A little bit of a frustrating experience for travelers, but certainly something that we expect to see this time of year.
0: I do want to ask you about the prices with airfare. So we keep seeing that jet fuel prices are coming down as we see things changing in the Middle East. And yet the prices for tickets don't seem to be moving at all. What's going on?
1: So we've seen some encouraging signs, but certainly if you're going to book a flight today, you're probably still going to be running into some sticker shock. I do have a little bit of good news. We've been tracking ever since the beginning of the conflict in Iran. We've been tracking kind of the rolling, like if you're booking a flight 3 to 5 weeks out, how much are you paying? Prices are down about 17% compared with about a month and a half ago. So if you're able to kind of squeeze in a last end of summer trip in August, chances are you might be able to save compared to, you know, if you looked at the flight prices in May. So that's good news. But, you know, yes, they are still flights are a lot more expensive than last year. And, it's definitely, kind of a tough go if you're looking for a discount right now.
0: Since you are the points guy and many people have points, including maybe myself, what is the best way to use those? Like, how do you know when the time is right to say, hey, boom, this is the time to use those points?
1: Yeah, so unfortunately, a lot of the big airlines do what we call dynamic award pricing now. So it used to be like you could get a really cheap points deal even when the cash price was really high. Now things kind of tend to fluctuate together. When the fares go up, the points prices go up. The good news is right now, in the last couple weeks, we've actually seen several airlines drop some really good award deals, some really good points deals for kind of the tail end of summer. So the month of August, the last few years, we have seen a lot of folks trying to squeeze their trips into June and July. August is a little quieter, and that's when we'll see airlines sometimes drop some of these deals and say, hey, if you want to use your points right now in August, that's a great time to do it. I just booked a flight to London for a little over 20,000 American Airlines miles one way, which, is a better deal than you're usually able to get during the summer.
0: Whoa, I remember. Do you remember when it was 25,000 miles round trip within the United States? That is forever gone. Sadly, that is gone. But 20,000 to London is amazeballs. All right, I'm going to have to get in there and look. Maybe August is the time to take a fabulous trip somewhere, even a 4-day weekend. For 20,000 points, I'd do that. Sean Coudé, thank you so much for helping us through all that. We appreciate it. Okay.
2: We're also keeping a close eye right now on market futures. In about 2 hours, the New York Stock Exchange and the Nasdaq will be opening for the first time from the White House together. What it all has to do with the new federal investment accounts for children across the country. What you need to know. And Europe's largest volcano bubbling to life. It's a little more than bubbling, guys. Now it's impacting flights. We'll have more on that.

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1: Happening today, a first in the Oval Office. The New York Stock Exchange and NASDAQ will hold the first ever joint opening bell ceremony from there later this morning. The occasion, the launch of so-called Trump accounts, the new federal savings and investment option for children that went live on the 4th of July. Eligible newborns will receive $1,000 in federal seed money, and companies and philanthropists have pledged funding. The Trump administration is touting these accounts as the start of the American dream. So let's ask the question, who gets it? CNN senior business reporter David Goldman joins me now. He was not just born. You are not getting $1,000. You will not pass go. But who will? Who will be eligible for this $1,000?
2: Yeah, my kids aren't even eligible, okay, which is really a bummer for me because this is something parents really want to know about. I mean, so today we have a look at the Trump accounts website, and you can see this $1,000. People are going to want that. How do you get it? Well, you need to be born between the beginning of last year, and for now, the end of 28, this may get extended. You also need to be a U.S. citizen and have that valid Social Security number. This is key because if you're born now in the hospital, you can just sign up for a Trump account as you're getting your Social Security number. Please do this. This is $1,000 that's just free to have. This is really, really important stuff. Now, you can invest in this account.
1: So once you've opened it, it's yours, and you can continue to put money in.
2: That's exactly right. Your parents can put, I mean, if you're a smart kid and you're 2 years old, you can do it too. Probably not. Your parents are going to be doing this. Up to $5,000 tax-free for each year, and you can put them in, you know, basically ETFs like the S&P 500 or something like that. You cannot take it out until you're 18. This is key because it can be used for college or it can be used to buy a house or for retirement. Yeah. But whatever it is that you do with it, if you take it out otherwise, you're going to get this 10% penalty. Uh-huh. So just like a 401k or other accounts like that, you have to use it for a particular purpose. Now, why do this?
1: I knew you were going to go here because business, he is in the business of business, and I knew you were going to show us just how it could grow. This is fun.
2: I like numbers, and this is something that everyone's going to want because $1,000 isn't going to go too far for college. We know how much that costs, but let's just assume that you get a 7% average return, which is a lot less.
1: It's than these days.
2: Exactly. Yeah. That $1,000 turns into $3,300. If you have a little bit better return, $5,500, and that's assuming you never put any money in. But if you do, look at this, you can get $250,000 by the time you are ready to graduate high school.
1: That'll pay for college.
2: That would pay for college. Yeah. That goes a long way. So how do I sign up? Well, you got to fill 4547, that IRS form. I wonder why it's called the 4547 form. Or you can go to trumpaccounts.gov. Parents, please do this. This is free money from the government. It's really important to give people a leg up when they're going to college.
1: Donald Trump always wants credit for these things. That's why he was the 45th and the 47th president. That's why it's called a Trump account. But it is free money, and he gets the credit. And people that want to have $1,000 for their kid that was born in 2025, they should do it.
2: You got it. That's right.
1: I take it. All right.
2: Take the money.
1: Thank you so much, David. Appreciate it. John?
3: All right, at this moment, the clock is ticking for Belgium to appeal FIFA's stunning, frankly stunning decision, no hyperbole there, to clear Team USA's top scorer, Florian Balogun, to play tonight. He received a red card in the last game, and the rule is if you get a red card, you're tossed from that game, and you can't play in the next one. That's the rule, except this time. The Athletic reports the deadline for the appeal is 8 a.m., which is 26 minutes from now. So we're waiting to find out what happens. A source tells CNN that President Trump personally spoke with the head of FIFA and asked him to review the red card against Balogun. And this raises questions about how far the president will use his influence everywhere, including sports, whether this is the appropriate place to play for him. With us now, CNN political analyst Olin Cano Youngs of the New York Times and Jackie Kucinich, the Washington bureau chief for the Boston Globe. I apologize how into this story I am, but I'm watching 7 to 8 hours of soccer every day. So this has become my profession. I'm a huge fan. And obviously the political implications here are just enormous. I can't tell you the ripple effects all around the world this morning about this. Olin, do you think it's the kind of thing? Did the president anticipate, do you think, what the aftershocks would be?
4: I'm not sure if the president anticipated. I'm also not sure if the president would you know, consider have that be a factor, the right. reactions, would care necessarily. We have seen now various nations issuing statements sharply criticizing the process for this, the decision here. That includes the U.S.'s opponent in Belgium. That includes Norway as well. Look, there's a couple things here. I mean, I'm getting responses from folks who are fans of U.S. soccer that acknowledged that this was a widely criticized call, a widely criticized red card, and are excited about the return of one of their star players. But at the same time, you have to acknowledge, just as a journalist and as someone observing the news, that it is extraordinary to have the president weigh in this directly to the FIFA head while this review was still ongoing. I also think it's worthy context to note that this comes after a year, really more than a year, that the FIFA head was really making strides to improve his relationship with President Trump as the World Cup neared. That includes taking out an apartment in Trump Tower. That includes awarding him a peace prize as well. My colleague Tariq in International has done a really great work looking just at the relationship of these two leaders. As President Trump has taken this transactional approach across the globe of foreign leaders, the FIFA head, the head of a sports association, recognized that and also looked for that.
3: We're talking
4: approach.
3: Like overt, out in the open, clawing and sucking up. I mean, yes. Like zero subtlety to everything he was doing there, including the awarding of this one-time FIFA Peace Prize. Jackie, again, the blowback here is immense this morning. But knowing this White House and knowing this president, yeah, we're going to hear from him in a little bit. He's ringing the opening bell on Wall Street. I imagine he'll be like, yeah, sure, I got what I wanted here.
5: I mean, absolutely. He's someone who hasn't really shied away, even in the past, from trying to put his weight into American sports. But now he's taking it international. Clearly, I mean, he is someone who likes to throw his weight around and likes to talk about it and brag about it. We'll see what he says as he's ringing the opening bell.

0: thing. Jackie, in Michigan, there is a story that might rival this almost, which is that Mallory McMurrow dropped out of the Democratic race for Senate there. There was a really hotly contested three-way primary there to replace Gary Peters. That leaves Abdul Al-Sayed, who's considered the candidate of the left, progressive left, Bernie Sanders, Alexandria Ocasio-Cortez, and Haley Stevens more in the center here. Talk to me about the significance of the departure and where this leaves Democrats nationally.
1: I mean, this really, she was trying to carve out a lane between those two as the sort of between the progressive and the establishment candidate. And that lane never really materialized despite heavyweights like Elizabeth Warren endorsing her. Now, going forward, you do have another one of these establishment versus an insurgent left candidate clash. And you're seeing, and it's going to get nasty here in the last, you know, couple weeks of this race, assuredly, just because of the threat faced by, posed by Mike Rogers. This is a very purple seat. He's someone that is a known entity in that state. And it's just going to get more and more expensive as we go on.
0: Quick last words, Olin, on this?
2: Absolutely. I mean, look, you had a candidate here who tried to play to the middle, tried to get moderates and progressives, and she was outpaced on the advertising side when it came to getting those moderate voters. And then on the progressive side, once again, Israel and what the candidate's position will be when it comes to American support for Israeli military continues to resonate in the Democratic primaries.
0: Middle's an awkward place to be, it seems, right now.
2: Particularly in a primary.
0: Great to see both of you. Thank you both so much for playing. And, you know, whatever happens, go USA. Tonight, Kate.
3: All right, so let's turn to this. A frightening moment in the air during 4th of July fireworks in Chicago. A Delta Airlines jet from Atlanta was landing at Midway Airport Saturday when the pilot reported that the plane he thought had been hit by a firework. Here's the pilot describing what happened to air traffic control.
4: Tower, we just had a firework hit our plane.
5: We're just hoping it was just a mortar that went off underneath, but definitely felt the big bang.
3: Pilot was able to land safely, but air traffic controller said that there had actually been multiple reports of the same. Joining us right now, CNN transportation analyst Mary Scavo. It's great to see you, Mary. What do you make of this? I mean, that seemed, I literally said on Saturday, you know, someday I'd really love to see the fireworks, like from a plane flying over to see it below. And then I saw these reports. What are the rules around fireworks and flights?
6: Well, that's a, you know, very interesting question, because the rules concerning professional fireworks, you know, the commercial ones that you see at fireworks displays, they're actually managed by Alcohol, Tobacco, and Firearms, the Federal Bureau of, you know, ATF, as opposed to the FAA. And the FAA doesn't actually have rules that say no fireworks within X number of miles of the airport. But for a professional fireworks display, they have to get a permit. If it's anywhere near the airport, it can't be in the landing paths or any of the, you know, the area around the airport. And it's called a special activity airspace, and they have to file a notice to airmen and all those sorts of things. But here it was clearly a consumer firework. And that's different, and I'm always surprised that we don't hear more of this, but consumer fireworks, the ones you buy at the local store, can only go up as about 200, maybe 300 feet tall, and they're limited to 130 milligrams of flash powder. So ordinarily, they simply can't get close enough to aircraft unless they're right in the landing or takeoff pattern, and that is banned by FAA regulations. You cannot shoot things into any of the landing paths of aircraft. So if they catch them, they will be cited and fined by the FAA. And while the FAA doesn't keep track of these statistics, there have been instances where pilots have been night blinded by the flash of fireworks, and at least one crash reported in the media due to that.
3: It's pretty wild. And a great point that when you say you don't hear more, it happened more often. But I guess thank goodness we do not. But then, Mary, there's also this seaplane I have to ask you about that made this hard landing in the East River. The impact caused part of the wing to snap. There's various angles of various videos of it. Passengers and pilot are said to be all right and taken off. But this is also the second hard landing like this in the East River in just the last month. I mean, what do you see in the videos that are out there?
6: Oh, well, you know, as a pilot, I mean, that plane, Kodiak 100, is pretty hot and a very new plane. I mean, it is like a $3 million airplane, and being less than a year old, when I see that, my first instinct is, you know, I hope everyone's okay and they

0: were. But, you know, this plane is a tough plane. It's been used in firefighting. It's, you know, a praised Alaska bush plane, et cetera. But when you train to be a seaplane pilot, you only have to have your regular license and then get a seaplane certificate on top of that. The most important thing you're trained is to read your water. And if you're a newer seaplane pilot, what you're looking for is glass water, really smooth, et cetera, because we've learned about wave action over the years, and waves can multiply. And the boat waves, when you're mixing airplanes and boats, you have to worry about that. And what the footage looks like is, of course, when coming into land, they hit a swell or a wave, could be from the boats, could be from wave action. So even though you don't see white caps, there can be tremendous waves or swells in the water. And hitting water is like hitting cement. It's dense, it's heavy, and it can and break up this plane. And like I said, this was a nice new spiffy plane. So, but thank heavens all the people were fine. Thanks to the boaters who came to the rescue, just like on Miracle on the Hudson. The boaters got there, put lines on the plane, pulled them taut, and kept the plane from sinking in that case. So good for the boaters.
1: Yeah, because there you go. We'll take that as well. But my goodness, you're right. When you think about hitting water, it's like hitting cement. Yeah, still need to be careful. It's great to see you, Mary. Thank you so much. Sarah?
2: Such a scary scene watching the plane go down. Yikes. All right. This morning, dangerous heat and severe storms are again descending on millions of Americans as they return to work from a stormy holiday weekend. 61 million people are under a flood risk at the moment. Parts of the Northeast face a growing threat of dangerous flash flooding, which could impact travel plans. Let's go to CNN meteorologist Derek Van Dam. I saw the warning come into my phone this morning here in New York. But you look, we've been going through ups and downs of this July 4th weekend, and now here we are again having to worry about flooding.
3: Yeah. If our heat wasn't enough this weekend, the storm's kind of throwing all of our fireworks plans into question. Hey, if you look closely on this live cam, I can almost see you there, Sarah, Hudson Yards. It's a gloomy start to your Monday morning. A lot of people trying to exit the city, maybe leaving the East Coast. Maybe you're celebrating the 4th of July in D.C. with me. Well, it's going to be tough. We've got a lot of storms to talk about this morning, and the heavy rain threat is going to bring the potential of flash flooding in a large population area with several major airports, including JFK and into LaGuardia as well. You can see the moderate risk. This is the highlighted area in red. That's a level 3 or 4 from the Weather Prediction Center. That means heavy rain, excessive rain could lead to flash flooding and local rises in rivers and streams. Okay, so we also have the slight risk that extends into the Delmarva Peninsula westward towards the western portions of Pennsylvania, including Pittsburgh. So here's the current setup. This is the radar right now, and I just wanted you to see how ongoing the rain is. It's not particularly heavy, but what could form later this afternoon and this morning could cause some problems. Like I said, we already have flash flood warnings that are popping up. This is into southern sections of Maryland, but we have the watches. As Sarah just mentioned, over 60 million Americans under flood watch. This includes Philadelphia, Baltimore, into New York City, Washington, D.C., for instance. So let's take you forward into the future. A stationary front is responsible for this rainfall. It could backbuild, so that means more rain training over the same locations for several hours at a time. The Weather Prediction Center talking about 3-inch per hour rainfall rates. This could easily total upwards of 5 to 6 inches in some of those areas. But we all know, hey, New York City, right in the middle of that. So heads up. Sarah?
2: Dude von Dudenstein, I gotta say, this sucks. We have been through it. It was so hot. I know, you were in the storms in D.C. This is, like, really serious. People need to pay attention, but goodness, can we get a break, please? All right, I'll stop complaining.
3: Please.
2: John, maybe.
4: No, we can't get a break, and no, you won't stop complaining. All right, the reflecting pool has been plagued by green algae and peeling lining. The company tapped to fix it, the same company that handled the first round of renovations. And new details about what happened inside the wedding of Taylor Swift and Travis Kelce, including who caught the bouquet. It was not me.
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3: Today's matches, tonight's games just became so much more than they already were. The U.S. men's team plays in its biggest World Cup game ever, while the entire soccer world is still picking their jaws up off the floor after that unprecedented red card ban was overturned. CNN's Patrick Snell joining us right now. What are you hearing about this now, Patrick?
4: Hi there, Kate. Yeah, this was a huge story when it broke on Sunday over the weekend here. Now we're learning that Belgium's Football Federation has been given the right to appeal against FIFA's decision to suspend the one-game ban handed to the USA's Folarin Balogun. This is according to the New York Times. CNN has reached out to both FIFA and the Belgian FA for comment. Now, the Belgians have until the top of this hour to appeal that decision. It comes after a source familiar with the matter telling CNN Sunday that Trump spoke with FIFA President Gianni Infantino this week after Balogun's red card against Bosnia and Herzegovina in the round of 32 and asked the FIFA leader to review the call. CNN's reached out to FIFA for comment on that as well. Let's hear now from Belgium's head coach on one hot topic of controversy.
5: I didn't realize that at FIFA headquarters, July 5th was the equivalent of April 1st in Europe. The Belgian Football Association isn't defending itself. It's defending football in general, the integrity and ethics.
4: Ouch. England, my country, with an outstanding win to eliminate co-host Mexico at the iconic Azteca. There we go, the Three Lions, devastating counterpunch. Jude Bellingham scoring the first of his two goals in two first-half minutes. Great header. Then he follows that up 98 seconds later with another one. Julian Quiñones pulling one back for El Tricolor. Just before the break, a frenetic match, each team also scoring a penalty, the English playing with 10 men for well over half an hour as well after ascending off 3-2 England, the final score. Erling Haaland continues to do amazing things in his first ever World Cup. Here's his first goal as Norway, proving too good for Brazil, the five-time world champs. Beaten 2-1 in New Jersey on Sunday, a great header, and then just for good measure, how about that? The Man City man with a wonderful finish in the very last minute of play. Norway through to the last eight for the first time ever. Today's What a Shot is brought to us by RK, the now iconic Norwegian row, usually led by their skipper Martin Odegaard, this time orchestrated by, there he is, the main man, Erling Haaland. The Norwegians play England in the quarterfinal Saturday in Miami. Back to you.
3: I think everyone's become a Norway fan with this, like, performance in the rowing. I mean, it was so good. Thank you, Patrick. Yeah. Also, I'm just stuck on Patrick gets to say controversy, which I obviously love.
6: Your world is surrounded by controversy. You were like America's most famous Belgian American. Are your loyalties split for tonight's game?
3: I just don't know what to do. No, obviously. I'm like Elmo. Go Team USA, because I don't want people to be mad at me.
6: That's the right choice.
3: Thank you, sir.
6: Go enjoy some Freet. All right. Mount Etna, Europe's largest active volcano, is active in Sicily. Thick clouds of smoke and ash prompted flight cancellations. I always get excited when I get to say ash cloud. There have been 9 straight days there of volcanic activity. All right, Finland hosted the annual World Wife Carrying Championship this weekend. Contestants carry their wives, or partners, I imagine, through a rigorous obstacle course. The 29th annual Wife Carrying Championship had contestants participate from 12 countries, including some newlyweds, putting their new marriage to the test.
7: We got married 3 days ago, so yeah. It seemed like the ideal place to celebrate it.
6: The winner was a 61-year-old Finnish man and his wife. This is their 9th time taking first place in the contest. And I've actually covered one of these in the United States and Maine. And you'll notice the style there, the way they carry them, which is why we will not be demonstrating it here.
8: What are you talking
6: about?
8: In the
6: CNN News Central Studio.
8: Oh, did I not tell you? I signed up. Kate is already going to pick you up. She is a Pilates master.
9: That's
6: exactly. We're close. We're not that close.
8: True story. All right. New details. Speaking of close, none of us got invited, but, you know, we're getting some new details that are emerging this morning about what happened inside Taylor Swift and Travis Kelce's star-studded wedding celebration at Madison Square Garden on Friday. From celebrity guests including Jason Sudeikis, Dakota Johnson, Carly Kloss, Ed Sheeran, to wedding gifts and emotional vows. I thought they said no gifts. Anyway, here's how Donna Kelce, Travis's mom, described the big day.
10: I really can't say a heck of a lot, except it was magical, man, magical.
8: Oh, we also know who caught Swift's bouquet. It wasn't John Berman. What? Ashley Smith, NFL player engagement manager, and the sister of Kansas City Chiefs offensive lineman Trey Smith, posted this photo of herself and the bouquet to Instagram. So now we know. Joining us now to discuss all of this wedding-related event, Olivia Levin. She is the author of the book, The Story of Us, How the Taylor Swift Fandom Changed Our Life. Okay, so shockingly, there's not pictures that have been, like, you know, meted out. Like, people did not dish and spill. That's pretty incredible. Do you have any information about, like, what it looked like exactly inside?
11: No, I don't. But yeah, I think that's part of the reason why they chose Madison Square Garden, right? Nothing has leaked from the inside. So I'm so happy that they were able to get the privacy that they deserve. And I'm really excited for, you know, I really hope that we do get a look inside that wedding, because I'm sure it was nothing short of spectacular.
8: I mean, you can't imagine the way that Taylor is with her fans, that she's not going to at some point release some gorgeous photos of what went down inside there. But you had so many different people taking part. But I loved who married them. Describe who married them and who performed for the couple.
11: Yes, so it was iconic. I mean, Stevie Nicks and Paul McCartney performed, and we had Adam Sandler officiating the wedding. And one thing about Taylor, she always does the unexpected. So am I ever surprised by things she does? Sometimes. But one of her greatest strengths is that she does things that people never really fully understand until she brilliantly executes it. So I thought she did it. I mean, I'm sure it was spectacular inside. Did I think that she would transform MSG into this fairy tale secret garden of a wedding? Absolutely. Did I predict Adam Sandler officiating the wedding? Absolutely not, but I think it was a nice touch.
8: I mean, it had to be hilarious. I cannot wait. I hope there's some video that we get to see. I do want to just quickly ask you, if you were going to pick one place where you think they might honeymoon, where would that be?
11: Ooh, I would have to guess probably somewhere in Europe. You know, during the Eras tour, they loved Italy. So maybe somewhere around there. But I will say, I really appreciated the fact, I think all of the Swifties loved that she shared in real time on the billboards in New York City.
8: Yes.
11: That she got married at the time that she did. And that further shows how close her connection is with the Swifties, which is what I talk about in my book, The Story of Us, and why we've been rooting for her for so many years.
8: There were billboards literally in neighborhoods. I have a picture of one that just said TNT, married, and of course on Madison Square Garden, but it was literally all over New York and these electronic billboards. So really fun. Fans were really excited. And I know you were too. Olivia Levin, thank you so much. And great book, by the way. A new hour of CNN News Central starts right now.
6: We are standing by to see if there will be a reversal of the reversal. A once suspended star U.S. player allowed on the field tonight after intervention from the president. So the deadline just passed for Belgium to appeal what was one of the most controversial decisions in World Cup history. We're trying to figure out what's happening now. Russia launches a wave of deadly attacks on Kyiv just before the president heads to meet with NATO leaders. And then police smashing a window to save a four-month-old left behind in a hot car with the doors locked and windows up. I'm John Berman with Kate Baldwin and Sarah Seiner. This is CNN News Central.
8: Time is up to try to get a reversal of the reversal. Right now, the deadline, it appears to have expired to appeal one of the most controversial decisions in World Cup history. The Athletic reported that Belgium had until 8 this morning, Eastern Time, right now, to contest FIFA's stunning decision to clear USA striker Florent Balogun. Now, he is supposed to now be able to play in tonight's round of 16 match. It's unclear at this moment whether Belgium did, in fact, submit that appeal. We will wait and we will find out and give it to you before the end of this hour. But Balogun was supposed to be suspended because he received a red card. A lot of people thought it was unfair, but that's what happened. And you got to go with what the refs say. He would not have been able to play. That's the rule. But a source says President Trump ended up speaking with the head of FIFA and asked him to review the call. The initial call was hotly debated and many critics thought it might have gone too far. But the ruling on his ban has sparked global backlash. Nothing like it has been reversed in a World Cup. Nothing like this has happened in more than 60 years. Believe me, there's going to be some fighting over this, Kate.
3: Yeah, much. So we're keeping a very close eye on that. We're also watching this breaking news this morning. Russia launching a deadly new wave of strikes on Kyiv. Officials say at least 18 people have been killed in the region from this. And this is a second round of attacks on Kyiv in really just the past, I don't know, 4 days. It comes on the eve, of course, of President Trump heading to Turkey for the huge meeting of NATO allies this week. And the White House says that President Trump is actually planning to meet with Ukrainian President Zelensky while he is there. Joining me right now is Democratic Congressman Brad Schneider of Illinois. He sits in the House Foreign Affairs Committee. Thank you for being here, Congressman. This latest round of Russian attacks, we're just looking at the numbers, 68 missiles, 350 drones. Ukraine saying that they did not fend off any of the ballistic missiles launched because of an insufficient supply of interceptor missiles, which really puts the focus on where does this war head now? What does this moment mean for NATO?
9: Well, the conference in Ankara that starts today and will go over the next couple of days is covering three things. Defense cooperation and investment by NATO members, the ability to produce the necessary weapons by NATO members, and Ukraine. So two out of the three key issues of this conference is about what we're seeing in Ukraine right now. The fact that supplies have been diminished, if not in some cases depleted, and Russia continues its illegal attack against a sovereign nation, and we need to stand with Ukraine and make sure that they're able to protect their independence and sovereignty.
3: But again, but it begs the question is, since you have Vladimir Putin and President Trump speaking ahead of this summit, where does President Trump's focus lie right now in terms of offering more assistance to Ukraine?
9: 100%. That question's been asked time and time again, because every time there seems to be a critical issue, President Trump turns to Putin rather than focusing on the needs of Zelensky. And it's incredibly unfortunate. Russia attacked Ukraine. Ukraine is an ally. Ukraine is fighting for its independence. And there's no question that Russia would continue past Ukraine if they were successful. So that's why Europe is standing so strong with Ukraine, and the United States needs to stand strongly with Ukraine. And the question about where President Trump stands is something that's always hovering over every single discussion.
3: Another relationship among foreign leaders that I'm curious about. Netanyahu just did an interview and he was downplaying kind of any break or division with President Trump. The way Netanyahu put it is, in any family, in any close friendship, there are sometimes differences of opinions and we discuss them openly. But what Netanyahu is responding to really is the Axios reporting from this weekend that President Trump said to Axios that Netanyahu, quote unquote, knows who the boss is, meaning Trump in the United States. Is that how you see it?
9: Well, I think that's how President Trump sees it, and he sees himself as all-powerful and all-knowing. And if you just look at this MOU with Iran that puts Israel's interests in the, not even in the back seat, it's in the trunk, and empowers Iran, will make sure Iran has billions of dollars from selling oil, as well as taking sanctions off the assets that have been frozen for a number of years. Iran comes out of this war far stronger than anyone expected them to be, and Israel is facing an enemy that's been dedicated to its destruction for 47 years, now having access to the money and the continued ability to support terrorists around the region.
3: And an issue that is front and center in the Michigan race right now is the issue of U.S. support of Israel. Democratic candidate Mallory McMorrow, she just dropped her Senate bid yesterday. And so this is now a two-way race that kind of epitomizes the struggle within the Democratic Party, framed as like the established broader Democratic Party versus an insurgent left wing. The left wing candidate, El Sayed, has said that the Israeli government is as evil as Hamas in an interview with CNN. As the chair of the New Democrat Coalition, which the point is you say you're working to bridge partisan divides. Is he the candidate to help Democrats do that?
9: Well, look, Haley Stevens is a member of the New Dems. She's a dear friend. I think she'll be a tremendous senator. And we've seen in this campaign in Michigan where Al-Sayed has attacked Haley, has accused her of not even being able to string two sentences together, things that if anyone said about anyone else would be a disqualifying issue. What New Dems are focused on, and this is in Michigan, in Illinois, and across the country, is trying to make life better for the American people. And you see it with this administration that has continued, promised to bring down prices and only seen prices go up, promised to make life easier, has seen life get harder. The big, bad, terrible bill that they passed a year ago and are now celebrating has taken health insurance away from more than 8 million people, and it's expected that not that number will continue to grow. New Dems are focused on clearing away obstacles, setting down guardrails, and making the American dream a reality. That's why we released our American Promise back in May.
3: President Trump called the FIFA president and asked him to review that red card ban on the American player. Then FIFA makes this unprecedented move to throw out the ban, if you will, clearing Balogun to play in the game tonight. I saw that you're a pretty big soccer fan yourself, Congressman. You see this and you say what?
9: Well, I'm excited for Team USA. I'm a big Team USA fan, and it's great to see them in the round of 16 and moving forward. Look, the red card was a questionable call. It was a call that was determined by video review. I think it's only fair to have a review of the review. In slow motion, it might look terrible, but if you watch it in real speed, he wasn't trying to hurt anybody. This is part of the game. And the refs shouldn't determine the game, whether it is in FIFA World Cup or Major League Baseball or any other sport. We should be using this to the video enhancement should be making the game better, not taking players off the field.
3: And you're okay if President Trump got involved to make that reversal happen?
9: I'm rooting for Team USA tonight.
3: Okay, Congressman, thanks so much. Appreciate your time. John.
12: It's kind of a notable answer there, yeah. Right? I mean, not wanting to wade into much to it, but happy that Balogun is playing tonight. All right, this morning, the man accused of shooting and killing Charlie Kirk is due in court as prosecutors get ready to present evidence, including testimony from a star witness. Officers rushing to rescue a four-month-old baby left trapped inside a hot car. And who do you call when a renovation goes wrong? Well, if you're the U.S. government, the same company that did the renovation the first time.
13: Happy birthday, America.
14: The State of the Union has never been better.

0: Just hours from now, a crucial court hearing is getting underway in the killing of conservative activist Charlie Kirk to determine whether the case can proceed to trial. This is a normal course of action. Utah prosecutors say they have a, quote, mountain of evidence against Kirk's accused killer. 23-year-old Tyler Robinson is set to appear in court as prosecutors lay out much of that evidence, including a videotaped statement by his former roommate. Robinson could face the death penalty if he is tried and convicted. CNN legal analyst and criminal defense attorney Joey Jackson is with me now. So I guess the start of this is a pretrial hearing.
1: Yes.
0: And when they're laying these things out, what happens in court? I mean, how is this? Does a judge actually look at this evidence? Is it presented to the court as if it's a tiny little trial without a jury?
1: Yes, as to all. Good morning to you, Sarah. So this is a preliminary hearing. And, you know, it's interesting because many states don't do this. What do I mean? They'll take a case before a grand jury, body of usually 23 people. They're not deciding guilt or innocence. They're determining whether there's reason to believe a crime was committed and you committed it. A simple majority vote. You've heard it before, right? So you get 12 people that say, yeah, I think he did it. Then it goes to trial. Utah, not so much. Utah is not a state that relies upon the grand jury process. They rely upon this process, preliminary hearing. What's the distinction? Well, the distinction is you're going to have a judge who's evaluating this evidence. You're going to have the defense, who's not in the grand jury. They're going to be at the preliminary hearing asking questions and cross-examination. But more importantly, you're going to hear and see the prosecution present evidence. Yes, to your question, it is a bit of a mini trial. Mm-hmm. Now, you don't have to establish proof of guilt beyond a reasonable doubt. There's not a jury there. You have to determine whether or not there's probable cause to believe, right, that Mr. Robinson was involved and, in fact, right, he's guilty or he did it. Now, you're not deciding guilt or innocence, just the fact that he was probably the person who committed these offenses. And based upon that, the judge is going to evaluate all types of evidence. And based upon that evaluation over several days, we'll make a determination as to whether it's bounded for trial, meaning it's okay, it can go to trial. It's simply a protective measure that is used in courts. It's used very much so in Utah.
0: I am curious, will the public get to see this as it goes forward? Are they going to see this pretrial hearing?
1: So, you know what, Sarah? They actually will. And, you know, kudos to Charlie Kirk's widow. Erica Kirk was very instrumental when the defense was trying to block this for obvious reasons, right? You don't want to prejudice your client. Right. So as a result of that, the defense was really saying, hey, look, this can't go into the public. It's too salacious. There'll be too many details revealed. And the widow stood up with others and said, no. This should be transparent. Mm-hmm. People need to see. They need to hear. And I think we'll see and hear quite a bit, Sarah. I think we're going to hear a lot of evidence. Again, not to establish guilt, but there's reason to believe, right, that he was the person responsible. That's the standard, probable cause. And so I think we'll look at some DNA. I think we'll see ballistic evidence. I think we'll see eyewitness testimony. You know, those things are going to be critical for a judge to say, okay, there's enough. Now, you could, the other quick thing, not to get too inside baseball, hear about this hearsay. Right. Objection, hearsay. Right. What's hearsay? It's an out-of-court statement, right? Sarah told me that. Well, what do you mean? Sarah should be here saying what Sarah said. I shouldn't be saying what Sarah... the preliminary hearing, you can use that just to expedite, just for efficiency purposes, but the judge has to be satisfied on balance that the information is necessary and accurate enough to say that this person's responsible. The jury will make that determination. And let's not forget, this is a death penalty case.
0: Right. This is, you know, this is the most serious charge that you can possibly get with the most serious consequence. And one of the reasons I think that Erica Kirk wants this in the public as well as just being transparent is there are a lot of crazy conspiracy theories going on out there. And I think she wants everyone to be able to see what really happened to her husband. Understandable. Joey Jackson.
1: Absolutely.
0: It is a pleasure to see you.
1: Thank you for breaking that all down for us.
0: Appreciate you. Okay.
2: A state of emergency has been declared in West Virginia after a massive fire breaks out inside of a warehouse. Just look at this video. There are now growing concerns over air quality this morning. We have a report on that. And stranded vehicles and water rescues after severe storms brought flash floods to parts of the Northeast. And right now, 60 million people are under the threat of more flooding today. We'll be back.

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1: All right, happening now, dangerous heat and severe storms threatening millions of Americans as they return home from a stormy holiday weekend. Today, 61 million people are under a flood risk, including many across the Northeast. Let's get right to CNN meteorologist Derek Van Dam. Derek, my phone's been going off the last couple of days, warning of just this torrential rain. What are we going to see?
2: Right. And here it comes, right? So when we need a break the most, right, coming off of a weekend of very active weather across the Northeast, now we got to deal with the heavy rain threat that could lead to flash flooding. Lady Liberty, she's had a weekend, hasn't she? So let's talk about what is threatening us here across the Northeast, including Long Island, New York, and into Hartfield area. This is the region where we have a level 3 of 4. That's a moderate risk of excessive rain, could lead to flash flooding, rapid rises in streams and rivers, localized urban flooding. That's an issue. Of course, some of our greatest population density right here along the I-95 corridor, but it stretches further west, even towards portions of Ohio. Kelly's Island, that's one of the islands in Lake Erie. They reported 15 inches of rain in 5.5 hours last night. So this is all thanks to a stationary boundary that stretches across southern New England. And that means that it's not moving very quickly. So we're going to get rounds of rain, repeated rounds of rain that fall over the same locations. That is why we have this flash flood threat. There's already flash flood warnings kind of popping up throughout portions of New England and into the mid-Atlantic. That's into Maryland. We'll likely see more of those pop up throughout the course of the day. And here's the 60 million Americans that are currently under our flood alerts, stretching from New York City westward towards Cleveland as that stationary boundary kind of rings out all the available moisture. We've got a juiced-up atmosphere, very summertime weather pattern. We know it too, right? Anybody who's been here this weekend for the 4th of July festivities knows that thunderstorms popped up at a moment's notice. That is because there's just so much atmospheric moisture to work with. This is the rainfall totals we're expecting. Widespread 3 inches or more, potentially up to a half a foot of rainfall before this is all said and done. And that is why we have our flash flood risk. We're going to keep a very close eye on it. But there were already reports of swift water rescues in and around the Philadelphia region last night. Remember, there was rapid rainfall rates last night. And then with additional rainfall today, that could cause some concerns.
1: John, this is one we need to pay attention to for the next several hours and even days. Derek Van Dam, thank you very much for that.
3: Sarah.
4: All right. Thank you, John. We're standing by this morning to see if Belgium will actually appeal FIFA's controversial reversal of a red card issued against a U.S. star player ahead of tonight's game. Their deadline has passed, but we have not yet heard, and we may hear in the next few minutes, as to whether they are trying to get this reversal reversed. We will see what happens. And, of course, Donald Trump is in the middle of all this. Plus, a story of survival. A pet rescued from the rubble of Venezuela's deadly earthquake after more than a week under the stones. Those stories are more ahead.

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1: All right, we're standing by for any word on whether Belgium did appeal or what the results were of their appeal after FIFA's stunning decision to clear Team USA's top scorer, Florin Balogun, to play tonight. The Athletic reports the deadline for the appeal was at 8 a.m. Eastern. That was 31 minutes ago. A source tells CNN President Trump personally spoke with the head of FIFA and asked him to review the red card against Balogun. He was thrown out of the last game, given a red card, because he tackled someone spikes up on their ankle right there. That was the call at the time. Thrown out of the game, was supposed to not be playing tonight, but FIFA changed it. And now they have their star scorer, we think, who's going to take the field tonight after President Trump made that phone call to the head of FIFA. With us now is Sophia Kai, White House reporter for Politico. And Sophia, you've been reporting. You've got a really detailed timeline on how this all happened. And it started pretty quickly after the initial red card to Balogun.
2: That's right. Yeah. Remember, Lutnick and Andrew Giuliani, who's the executive director of the White House Task Force, they were both watching the game, in fact, sitting next to Gianni Infantino. So this is all happening in front of their eyes. And right after the game, I'm told that Andrew Giuliani alerted President Trump that this red card was given. And the next day, President Trump called Gianni Infantino. Of course, there were other people involved as well. U.S. soccer officials Wednesday night activated on the plan to appeal, and they submitted their appeal the next day as well. So there's all forces that kicked off 4 days of coordinated lobbying, legal maneuvering. I was also told that Andrew Giuliani and Lutnick offered to have White House lawyers get involved in the effort as well, but that shows you how invested they have been in the team, in the World Cup, and in these personnel decisions.
1: One of the things that's interesting is one thing that hasn't happened is President Trump applauded the decision from FIFA, but he hasn't exactly taken credit for it yet. Exactly, has he? His words to describe what happened have been interesting.
2: No, he hasn't. He has thanked FIFA for making what he says is the right decision. That's not taking full credit. And we know that President Trump knows how to take full credit. And I think the reality is there were multiple forces at play. There's U.S. soccer and their legal team who made the actual appeal. And then the decision, FIFA tells me, was made by an independent disciplinary board. Now, that's an 18-member board. We don't know if there was a vote that went on or how many of the 18 members of this disciplinary board actually made this decision. And we haven't seen a report come out of this disciplinary committee. And they've issued reports for other such rulings. So I think this is still going to play out throughout the day today. Remember, the U.S. men's team plays Belgium tonight at 8 p.m. Eastern.
1: Oh, I know. I got a circle on my calendar. I've had it circled for a long time. You know, it's so interesting also in light of how hard FIFA and Gianni Infantino specifically have worked to curry favor with President Trump over the long haul. We're talking overt public cloying, really, and sucking up to President Trump. And, you know, and I'm not trying to, those words aren't meant to be presidential. It's just, it's the way it's been for the last year.
2: You're not exaggerating. No, that's not an exaggeration at all. In fact, their relationship dates back 8 years when the U.S. was first awarded the right to host the World Cup. And President Trump was, in his first term, he did not know that he would be president again in 2026. But that was when he first met Gianni Infantino in the Oval Office. And over the past 2 years, since the president has been in office, Gianni Infantino has made himself a regular presence in the Oval, making more visits than any other head of state who has a relationship with President Trump. Now, a couple of things that stand out. President Trump wanted the final draw in December to be held in Washington, D.C. at the Kennedy Center. President Trump got that. FIFA President Gianni Infantino also created and awarded the FIFA Peace Prize at that ceremony to President Trump. And after the Iran, after President Trump started bombing Iran in February, he told Politico that he really didn't care if Iran plays. And FIFA took a very cautious step of going quietly to the Oval and reminding him that all 48 teams had qualified and they should be able to play. And on his travel bans, they haven't explicitly come out to try to change his immigration policy. They've really backdoored it. So they've taken this really soft approach and, in your words, sucked up to President Trump.
1: I did use those words, but it does seem accurate in terms of how they have behaved over the last year. Sophia Kai, your reporting on this has been terrific. May not be over yet. We're still waiting to see exactly how this all shakes down. And of course, either way, there's a game tonight, which has a lot of us excited. Sophia, thank you very much. Kate?
3: Also this morning, oil prices are falling slightly after OPEC Plus announced that they are increasing production by nearly 200,000 barrels a day. This is the fifth time the world's top oil producers have made such a move since the war with Iran began. A war that sparked the biggest oil supply shock in history, choking off the Strait of Hormuz for months. Traffic through that shipping channel has slowly started to move again, but getting it back to pre-war levels continues to appear a long way off still, which has raised real questions about OPEC's future. CNN's David Goldman is joining us now with a look at that. What are you seeing with this?
4: Yeah, you know, when you think about OPEC, it's like this massive oil cartel that just has all the power in the world. But, you know, it's been fraying at the edges for quite some time, way before the Iran war. And we saw that in April when the UAE just said, we're out. Right. Nuts to this. We're gone. And now Iraq is thinking about leaving OPEC. And that's the second largest OPEC producer. Basically, the tension has always been between Saudi Arabia, the largest oil producer, and all the other countries. And you can see what happened during the war. Iraq lost 75% of its oil production. Yeah. Kuwait lost 75%. Saudi Arabia was damaged too, but not quite as much. And so now the question is, well, what happens? Because can all of these other countries start producing like crazy again? Or

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2: According to this Australian group, Macquarie Research. So we ironically could be going from the biggest oil supply shock to the biggest glut, and oil prices could be really comfortable soon.
3: All right. Well, but we will continue. We will continue along this roller coaster ride together, which it very clearly seems to be that. Sarah?
4: Oh, all right. It happens.
3: Sarah,
4: sometimes
3: I thought you were
4: up.
3: This way. I'm sorry,
4: Sarah. I sneak
3: Sarah.
4: Up behind you.
3: You're so sneaky.
4: It's what we do here. All right. Breaking this morning. Rescue operations underway as we're speaking in Kyiv following Russia's deadly strikes on the Ukrainian capital again. Officials say at least 18 people have been killed in the region, and the attack comes on the eve of President Trump heading to Turkey for a huge meeting of NATO allies this week, taunting the NATO allies. Clearly, the White House says, though, Trump will meet with Ukrainian President Zelensky while he is there. CNN's Harry Enten is joining us now. All right. We see this attack. We should look at what's happening inside of Russia. How much is Putin being looked upon by his own people?
5: Yes.
4: Outside of the war, watching what's going on with that, and who are dissatisfied with the way things are going, especially when it comes to their personal economies.
5: Yeah, look, leaders at the end of the day have to respond to the people in their country. And right now, Vladimir Putin is feeling the heat because it's always about the economy, right? And what you're seeing here is, take a look. Okay, Russians who say their economy is getting worse or getting better. You know, you look back 2 years ago, look, the majority of Russians said their economy was getting better. That number has collapsed. Now we're just talking about 27%. Compare that to the percentage of Russians who say that their economy is getting worse. That was just a third 2 years ago. That is up significantly, like a rocket, to 60% now, nearly doubling in just the past 2 years. This war, and of course, all of the sanctions that go with it, have had a tremendous impact on Russia's economy. And you can see it here. The people inside of Russia are not liking the way that the economy is going. And for the first time that we've really seen in recent memory, the pessimism is sky high.
4: This is a terrible number for any leader.
5: Correct.
4: Anywhere. That is an awful number. People clearly dissatisfied. I do want to ask you about what's happening inside of Ukraine, and knowing that the President Trump is going to meet with NATO allies. He is on the way to Turkey to do that. How much sway does he have with the Ukrainian public?
5: Yeah, okay. So, you know, it takes two to tango, or three in this case, the U.S., Russia, and Ukraine. And you can see the domestic picture here in Russia is not particularly good. Of course, what Trump is hoping is that, you know, he can, you know, put his finger on Volodymyr Zelensky and, you know, pressure him. But there, the domestic picture is very different, because take a look here. Look at this number. Look at this number. Net approval of U.S. leadership among Ukrainians. Yeah, Sarah is whistling, because this has been a dramatic, a huge shift. You know, when Joe Biden was president back in 2024, U.S. leadership was on the positive side of the ledger at plus 3 points. Look at how this number has absolutely fallen through the floor to now negative 72 points. That is a 75-point switcheroo in the wrong direction. So, you know, look, Trump is going to try and pressure Zelensky to make a deal in the same way he'll try and pressure Putin to make a deal. But Zelensky be like, hey, I'm not going to feel any pressure from my folks if Trump is putting pressure on me, because my folks just don't trust U.S. leadership.
4: Right. And there's a reason for that. Some of the comments that Trump has made, some of the niceties with Russia and yelling at the president while they're in war has been a real problem for the Ukrainian people. I do want to ask you about, you know, this war has been going on now for more than 4 years. And a lot of people thought, even U.S. intelligence thought, that it was going to be Russia taking over within days. The Ukrainians have managed to fight and fight and fight in a way that no one thought was possible, including Russia. So how do Americans feel about the war itself?
5: They do have no confidence in Donald Trump to handle this war. Take a look here. U.S. trust on Trump on the Russia-Ukraine war. Look at this.

0: fallen from 45% back when Trump was on the campaign trail to just 32% now. And look among Republicans. It was 81% 2 years ago. It is now just 60% now. Trump comes in to any negotiations in a weakened state, given the domestic feelings in Russia and Ukraine and the domestic feelings here in the United States as well.
1: Yeah, he said he could end it in a day.
0: Apparently not.
1: Clearly, that was not the case. I think a lot of people knew that, but now it is in a scenario where it is an ongoing thing that we don't see the end to yet. And the president's still at the helm saying he can do something about it. We will see what happens, Harry Enten. But you know what I know? 100% rating for you.
0: Thank you.
1: Thumbs up for Harry Enten this morning. John?
2: Plus or minus 100%. With us now is CNN political and global affairs analyst Barak Rafit of Axios and CNN military analyst Retired Colonel Cedric Layton. Barak, I want to start with you here because President Trump spoke with Vladimir Putin on July 4th and once again offered, you know, to get involved in trying to figure out a way to end the conflict between Russia and Ukraine. But how interested is he really right now in this, Barak? What's your reporting on his interest in what he plans to do vis-a-vis that war?
3: So I think there's been a, I don't know if a maybe a shift is a too strong of a word, but there's been a slow movement in Trump's thinking about the Russia-Ukraine war over the last, let's say, 2-3 months. I think it's been affected by a lot of success the Ukrainians had in the battlefield, especially when it comes to long-range attacks inside Russian territory, especially against Russian oil facilities, which caused an energy crisis in Russia. And I think that Trump is slowly moving away from the alleged understandings he had with President Putin in their summit in Alaska last year. He's slowly abandoning those understandings and moving towards developing a new policy, which is based on the fact that Ukraine at the moment seems to have the upper hand in the war. I think a lot of people around Trump think so, and I think he's moving in that direction.
2: How did they get that upper hand, Colonel? And what is the upper limit to how much Ukraine can push their success?
4: Yeah, John, the way they got their upper hand was really by innovating. And we started to see it really at the beginning of the war when the Ukrainians started to use drones, and they used them very effectively. The Russians caught up with them for part of that innovation cycle, and then the Ukrainians have basically pulled ahead once again after a few fits and starts when it comes to drone warfare. They've also created their own missiles, their own long-range missiles. They weren't allowed to use U.S. missiles even during the Biden administration for long-range attacks, and they've developed their own missiles, that the Flamingo missile in particular, that will allow them to go ahead and hit targets as far afield as Siberia. So they're very innovative. They've in essence killed off the Black Sea Fleet, the Russian Black Sea Fleet. They've done a lot of other things to really limit the supply of the Russian forces on the front lines. Now, the limits of Ukraine are based on, you know, their population, their ability to withstand the types of attacks that we saw last night and a couple nights ago. So these are the kinds of things that could limit their effectiveness, but they have basically fought this war to a kind of a draw, not only on the front line, but also in terms of the kinds of weapon systems that they can use and employ effectively.
2: Shifting gears and really shifting the map here a little bit, Barak, I want to talk about Israeli Prime Minister Benjamin Netanyahu, who is planning some kind of a visit to the U.S. soon-ish, whether it's this week, next week, the week after, I guess is still up in the air. But it comes at a very interesting time for him, both politically in domestic terms in Israel, internationally in terms of the war he still wants to wage against Iran, and in terms of his relationship with President Trump. You've got some great work over the last few days where President Trump telling you, you know, that Netanyahu, according to the president, knows who's boss. I mean, what does he want out of this meeting?
3: So I think Netanyahu is very nervous about the state of his relationship with President Trump, and more than the state of the relationship, the state of the perception of their relationship. And what was interesting is that Netanyahu gave an interview yesterday to Fox News to try and say how much his relationship with President Trump is good. And I guess he wasn't satisfied with this interview because this morning he gave another interview to Fox and Friends to say more or less the same thing, which to me at least signals that he still feels that he needs to get to President Trump in every way he can. One of those ways is through, you know, going on TV and hoping that the president watches. Netanyahu will come to Washington sometime in July, I think, according to what I hear. He needs this joint photo op with President Trump for his domestic politics. Israel goes to elections in less than 4 months. He needs to show in Israel that he still has good relationship with Trump. And this is a risk, because when you go into the Oval Office with President Trump and the cameras come in and the reporters come in and the questions and answers start, you never know where you go, where you're going to get. And I think Netanyahu definitely doesn't want to have a Zelensky moment in the Oval Office.
2: Maybe if he had a soccer federation at his disposal, he'd have something to offer the president this morning. Barak Ravid, Colonel Cedric Layton, always great to see both of you. Thank you very much. Sarah?
1: All right. Thank you, John. The reflecting pool in D.C. had peeled material and rampant green algae just days after that multi-million dollar renovation. Trump administration saying the company behind those repairs, though, did a fantastic job. So the government is calling them in again. We'll explain. And now, robots playing soccer. What? Okay. But are they any good at it? The answer is no. Oh, yeah.
5: Something has poisoned these people.

0: On our radar for you this morning, a four-month-old baby is doing all right this morning after deputies in San Antonio rescued the child from a burning hot car that was locked. Body camera video showing deputies breaking a window. You can hear the alarm going off to try and save that child. The sheriff's office says a juvenile was arrested in connection with the case. Leaving babies in hot cars is deadly so often. Thank God they got to that child. All right. Now, drone video shows thick clouds of smoke over West Virginia after a warehouse caught fire yesterday. Governor Patrick Morrisey declared a state of emergency for Wood County as state agencies were directed to provide resources to aid response efforts and address any potential environmental impacts. You can see all that thick black smoke, the cause of this fire under investigation this morning. All right, rescuers have pulled a parrot alive from the rubble of a building destroyed by those devastating earthquakes in Venezuela. That happened nearly 2 weeks ago, and this little guy survived without anything in there. The parrot survived 9 days before being rescued. You can see workers giving it some water there. His feathers ruffled and covered in dust, but alive. Amazing. All right. Humanoid robots crowned a new soccer champion this weekend. The winning team leader says the ultimate goal is winning the FIFA World Cup in 2050. No, thank you. RoboCup, as they've called it. 2026 is the world's largest robotics and artificial intelligence competition. More than 3,000 competitors from 45 countries took part. Organizers say that more than 70% of the teams used platforms developed by a China-based company. The two teams that made it to the finals were from two different Chinese universities. I'd rather watch it with humans. I'm sorry, robots. You're not it. Hey,
1: they're making advancements, just going to need to advance a little bit more. That's what we know today. There is new reporting today about how the same company that won the no-bid contract to fix the Lincoln Memorial reflecting pool the first time for President Trump will now be back on the job to apparently fix up the pool from all of the problems that have popped up since then. Here's the Interior Secretary on that.
2: We'll use the same company because they did a fantastic job. I mean, even with this damage of the gash that we're talking about, you're talking about, again, this is the size of 8 football fields. It is 8 acres, and we're talking about like 0.001%.
1: Reflecting pool is still plagued by an algae infestation that it's had for years. Also, the peeling in the pool's lining, which the president still continues to blame that on vandals, though has not offered evidence of it. Let's get over to CNN's Sunland Sarfati, who's tracking this one. So you have all this, and now what, Sunland?
3: Well, it's very clear, Kate, that the Interior Secretary really wanted to send the message this weekend in advance of the repairs happening again, that in their eyes, that this is happening because of the alleged vandalism and no other reason. And we really saw that full-throated defense of the company that originally did the repairs, the painting, the ceiling at the bottom. This is a company, Atlantic Industrial Coatings. They won that 13.1 no-bid contract from the government. They went ahead, and as you know, we've seen this pool plagued by problems, the peeling, chipping bottom, the algae that was managed by another company. But we saw the Interior Secretary really keep in line with focusing the blame on what they call the vandals that slashed, they say, a part of the reflecting pool. Here's more of what the Interior Secretary said yesterday.
2: This is like a strong material,
4: yeah.
2: And it's the size of 8 football fields. And the only way you can end up with actual slices in one spot and not the other is that someone physically cut it. And so the pool itself, it's not leaking. It was leaking 45,000 gallons a day. It's finally been fixed by President Trump. And the American flag blue is working perfectly.
3: So you see him there, of course, trying to portray this project as a success, except for these small little fixes that need to be repaired. But notably, Kate, we still don't have an exact timeline for when everything is going to happen. We know that the pool will be drained now after the holiday. We've asked Interior Department when that actually will happen. And as far as the timeline going forward and the expectations when that will be done, we heard for the first time, notably this weekend, from the Interior Secretary that he said the pool may not need to be entirely drained. It may just need to be partially drained. So we've asked those questions, and certainly we'll bring you those answers when we get them.
1: All righty, there we go with the next chapter in this one. Thank you so much, Sunland. I appreciate it. A new hour of CNN News Central starts right now.
4: Here it is, breaking news. Belgium just appealed the ruling to let an American star play in the World Cup tonight. The ruling was made after pressure from President Trump, and we are standing by to hear from the president shortly. The man accused of killing Charlie Kirk appears in court today, the latest on new twists in this case. And then more than 60 million people under flood threat. We're talking water rescues, power outages, all kinds of problems. We're getting a brand new forecast just in. I'm John Berman with Kate Baldwin and Sarah Seiner. This is CNN News Central.
1: All right, so we've got breaking news on multiple fronts this morning. First, breaking news out of Russia and Ukraine. Russia's launched a deadly new strikes on Kyiv, killing at least 18 people, according to officials there. And it comes on the eve of President Trump's trip to the NATO summit in Turkey, where the White House says he will be meeting with Ukrainian President Zelensky while there. We're going to have much more on that, expectations, what is going to happen there in a moment. But first, as John was just talking about this hour, Belgium's Soccer Federation has now appealed FIFA's stunning, unprecedented decision to clear Team USA's top scorer to play ahead of the big match tonight. FIFA had announced that it will allow the U.S. striker Florian Balogun on the field in the round of 16 match, despite the red card that he received in the last game, which was supposed to keep him, of course, on the sidelines then this evening. But Balogun's ban was lifted after a source says that President Trump personally spoke with the head of FIFA and asked him to review the call. Also this hour, the president is expected to be ringing the opening bell on Wall Street from the Oval Office. He'll be marking the launch of Trump accounts for kids across the country. So a lot to happen this hour. Let's get over to Betsy Klein, who's live this morning from the White House. What more are you hearing from the White House about what went down with this red card ban?
5: Well, Kate, if you looked at my social media feed yesterday, it appeared that President Trump's involvement here had the rare effect of uniting both American Democratic and Republican political operatives. But across the globe, this appears to be causing an international incident. That stunning decision announced by FIFA yesterday to allow American star striker Balogun to play in today's round of 16 match against Belgium. FIFA turning to an obscure rule to allow him to play after that red card. And now we are learning that President Trump may have played a role here. A source familiar with the matter tells me that President Trump last week on Thursday spoke by phone with FIFA President Gianni Infantino and asked him to review that decision. Now, we've also learned just moments ago, according to a U.S. government official, that the U.S. government provided additional evidence that was used in that appeal process. But all of this raising major concerns about political interference as well as the integrity of this tournament. Now, a reminder that Infantino had developed a close relationship with President Trump in the lead up to the U.S. hosting the World Cup. He presented Trump with the inaugural FIFA Peace Prize, and President Trump on Sunday reacting to that decision, saying that it was reversing a great injustice. But now we have learned that Belgium is going to appeal, saying in a statement that their national team has not received an explanation from FIFA, so it therefore has no alternative but to challenge the player's eligibility for this upcoming match. Now, President Trump is going to be watching USA take on Belgium while he's on Air Force One on the way to the NATO summit in Turkey overnight tonight. Belgium notably is a member of NATO, so this could get quite awkward, Kate.
1: It's going to get something, that's for sure. We will see. Betsy, thank you so much. Betsy Klein from the White House for us. Where is my Sarah? She's coming. It's going to be a second. Betsy, let's keep talking about soccer while we're waiting. Where is she?
5: Well, while I've got you, just a little bit more. A little more information from this U.S. official that just came in as I was getting ready to go on air. They said the president and Infantino did speak. President Trump, they said, wanted to better understand the reason why that red card was given and why there was a suspension. They note that this appeal process is run by an independent board. The U.S. government, again, as I mentioned, provided additional evidence that was used in the appeal process. It's not entirely clear what that additional evidence was, but of course, FIFA turning to this obscure Rule 27 to allow Balogun to play. Ultimately, they say the correct and proper outcome was achieved. Of course, that might not be the correct and proper outcome that Belgium is hoping for here, Kate.
1: We'll see. Well, it's great to see you. Thanks, Betsy. Sarah.
0: And now I'm here. Thank you so much, Kate. Joining me now is Democratic Congresswoman Madeleine Dean of Pennsylvania. Since we're talking about FIFA here and all this is going on, no matter what you think of the call FIFA made, the call was reversed after President Trump had a meeting with a FIFA official. Is this just the stench of past corruption that has followed FIFA for a long time, or do you think actual corruption occurred?
6: Well, Sarah, good to be with you. After celebrating the 4th of July here in district with my family. I have to tell you, I'm enjoying soccer. I'm enjoying the World Cup, but I'll stay in my lane. I wish the president would stay in his lane. This is independently run. I cannot comment on past corruption of FIFA. It's not my lane, but we have a president who thinks every lane is his lane.
0: All right. We will then move on. This is also your lane here. NATO members meeting in Turkey. Russia is bombing the hell out of Kyiv just before all this. And Trump is expected to talk with Zelensky. The president has gotten more and more negative, if you will, towards NATO and that alliance. What do you not want to hear from President Trump as he has a conversation with the Zelensky and NATO allies?
6: Well, to go back to the former story, I wish the president was focused on Ukraine and the Russian aggression. You saw that, I think it was two nights ago, 30 people died in an attack in Kyiv. And then overnight, I think it's 18 more. This has to stop. So instead of focusing on games and his speeches, he should be focusing on meeting with Zelensky, pressuring Putin to bring this war to an end. This has gone on for more than 4.5 years. This is America needs to lead in this space. So when he goes to Turkey, when he's a part of NATO, sadly, I think everybody around him, including our NATO allies, are hoping to just have very little ruffling of feathers. The president has spent an awful lot of time criticizing our NATO allies and partners, demeaning them, frankly. And I've had the chance as a member of the Foreign Affairs Committee to travel the world and meet with our allies and partners who are so confused by the negative talk by the president demeaning NATO and its important alliance. But they're doing exactly what he did ask for, which was increase their own defense spending. They are doing that. They have been doing that. And sadly, they're doing it in part because they don't know if they can count on the United States.
0: Yeah, that is certain. I do want to, because you brought up July 4th and we're all just reveling in the 250th birthday of the United States, I want to bring in something that took a lot of people aback. This is a picture, disturbing as it is, of a black woman in D.C. on a local bus surrounded by members of a neo-fascist white nationalist group, whose name I'm not mentioning because it's not worth it, that showed up in D.C. as they do regularly to try and recruit and share their hateful, un-American message to the masses. What do you see in this picture, and what message do you want to send to Americans and this group?
6: Oh, it's chilling. It's extremely upsetting. And what I want to send the message is that America, as we declared in the Declaration of Independence, we must fight back against this kind of cruelty, un-American behavior, bigotry, racism. But sadly, we have a president who foments racist things, who foments sexist things, who has tried through every executive order and the words he utters to make some people other. Whether it's his immigration policies, whether it is his rhetoric around DEI, It's chilling to see this. But I have to tell you, because of the Fourth and because of the chance I have had to relook at the Declaration of Independence, you see in there many grievances against King George. And so many of them are very reminiscent of the grievances we now see with the president. So I have a faith. We have inherited this great experiment and the idea of America and of all of us being created equal with inalienable rights. We're going to get back to that, but we have to push back against the cruelty, the corruption, the incompetence of this president. And those who would say we are a divided nation. It is up to us to protect our liberty, our democracy, and to see equality in people, not this kind of bigotry.
0: As my elementary school teacher wrote me this morning, if they are so proud of their hateful message, then why don't they show their faces? Congresswoman Madeline Dean, thank you so much for coming on and walking us through that. Appreciate your time this morning. John.
4: All right. This morning, millions are back home or on the way home after record travel for the 4th of July. A whopping 72 million people travel this weekend. The TSA is expecting to screen more than 18 million people through the end of today. With us now, CNN aviation correspondent Pete Muntean. Pete, I got to say, it wasn't easy for me yesterday. I mean, the roads were packed. I was driving back from Boston after working the weekend. It took us a long time.
7: It wasn't easy for me either, John. You know, I was coming back from Lake Michigan. My flight from Lansing canceled. The flight from Detroit delayed 4 hours. One of the busiest parts of the July 4th rush, really one of the toughest for so many people. 2.9 million people passing through TSA checkpoints yesterday. Hard to believe that that number is only the sixth biggest we have seen this year, maybe even bigger today. But the Federal Aviation Administration's warning that today will be especially tough. A challenging day is the direct quote, according to the Federal Aviation Operations Plan just published out of their operations center in Warrenton, Virginia. I wanted you to take a look at the departures board here. Things looking pretty good here at DCA. Pales in comparison to where we were yesterday. 1,100 cancellations nationwide yesterday. We are already starting out today in a hole. Just check FlightAware, about 400 cancellations nationwide today, teetering on 500. So we're about 40% of the way there, only just a short period into the day today. So things could get a lot worse. And here is what the Federal Aviation Administration is warning about. Thunderstorms causing ground stops at some of the major airport markets in the country. We're talking New York, which essentially was on a meltdown, a verge of a meltdown yesterday. All three of the New York airports top the list for delays and cancellations on Sunday. D.C., also a huge problem yesterday, really also on the verge of a meltdown. That is also an area of concern. Dulles, DCA here and at BWI. And then, of course, Philadelphia, Boston, down into Florida, of course, a huge concern. So we will see as this day develops. This could be a huge day for air travel, but also a huge day for delays and cancellations, John. We're only just beginning.
4: Yeah, I got to say, that board this morning doesn't look nearly as bad as I thought it would, given the weather that's certainly up here we're expecting in the Northeast. No, seriously, like, you know, there aren't, I thought it was going to be all red, but it's not. So fingers crossed, maybe it'll stay okay.
7: Yet.
4: We're lucky to have you there, Pete, to keep things moving on time. Thank you.
1: Yeah, Pete's keeping it all moving along. Let's go, people.
4: I have so much faith in him.
1: Always. Yeah. I always feel better when I see him at an airport. In minutes from now, the New York Stock Exchange and the Nasdaq will be ringing the opening bell from the Oval Office for the first time ever together, and we will take you there. Plus, in a shakeup in the Democratic race for Senate in a must-win state of Michigan, one progressive gets an important endorsement, another bows out of the race entirely. And a hard landing that a seaplane makes in the East River in New York City. We have new details on this frightening close call.
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0: This is our business.
1: All right, big political news out of Michigan in the Democratic primary for Senate there. Mallie McMorrow, not seen here, she has suspended her campaign for Senate, leaving two candidates, one of whom not seen here, right? This man, Abdul Sayed, is running on the left-hand side of the party now and running against Haley Stevens, a candidate backed by Chuck Schumer. She does not look like this. This looks very much like Chuck Schumer. But this sets up a really interesting race where you see these trends collide that we've been seeing all over the country inside the Democratic Party. And nowhere may it be more important than Michigan, where there is a Senate seat at stake. With us now, CNN Chief Data Analyst Harry Enten.
2: You know, I spent a lot of time on these covers, okay? And I'll also know that Al-Sayed, who's running on the left bank, is on the right side of your screen right here.
1: In any case, he is still in the race.
2: Yes.
1: A candidate that he is backing, not seen here,
2: correct,
1: is in the race.
2: She's on the next page.
1: What are the prediction markets saying about where that race is headed?
2: Yeah, Mallie McMorrow, nowhere to be seen in this race, nowhere to be seen on this page. But Abdul Sayed was the favorite before Mallory McMorrow dropped out. He is still the favorite right now, although it does give Haley Stevens, the candidate that Chuck Schumer would prefer, see, we got a picture of her right here, a better chance. But if you look at right here, okay, chance to be the Michigan Democratic Senate nominee on July 4th on Saturday. El Sayed was the favorite, an 89% chance. He has dropped a little bit, but he's still an 82% chance favorite to win, according to the Kalshi prediction market. Haley Stevens goes from 11% to 17%. So this opens up the possibility of perhaps some coalescing behind a candidate who is not, you know, backed by Bernie Sanders, not backed by AOC. But at this point, the establishment's worst nightmare, Dr. Abdul Sayed, was the favorite before. He is still the favorite to be the Democratic nominee for Senate in Michigan.
1: Now, I made fun of you because Chuck Schumer was on the cover here, but there's a real reason Schumer is on this graphic. Why?
2: Why is Chuck Schumer on this graphic? And that is because compared to where we were the last time we had a Trump midterm, the last time that Abdul Sayed was running, but running for governor, Chuck Schumer is now actually an anchor. He used to be a positive. Look at the change. Okay, Schumer's net favorability with Dems. In 2018, he was at plus 28 points. Now he's at minus 1 point. It used to be, hey, you would want that establishment backing in a Democratic primary, right? It comes with, you know, money, if nothing else. But now that establishment support actually is hurtful to you, potentially speaking, especially Chuck Schumer, who a lot of Democrats have been running with success so far in Democratic primaries nationwide.
1: One of the big issues inside the Michigan Democratic primary is support for Israel, correct?
2: Absolutely the case. And, you know, Abdul Sayed, the party has come very much towards him on the issue of Israel over the last 8 years. Look at this. Israel's net favorability with Dems. In 2018, it was plus 35 points. Look at where it is now. Minus 51 points. What is that? That's an 86-point switcheroo?
1: That's huge.
2: In 8 years? I mean, my goodness, you rarely ever see issues shift this much like we've seen on Israel. And the Democrats, Haley Stevens, much more favorable towards Israel, not helping her there.
1: And again, the reason why, as you said, Democrats are sweating this, because Michigan is unique for them in the Senate race this year.
2: Yes, most of the swing races, right, are Republican-held seats. That is not the case in Michigan, right? Dem-held Senate seats that are toss-up. Only Michigan. And Mike Rogers, who just lost by 0.3 points back in 2024, is waiting for the Democrats. He's shown that he can be competitive statewide. If the Dems go like this, it may open the door for perhaps a Republican win, which could really change the Senate math for Democrats, which is already a bit difficult.
1: All right. A very big deal, that primary on August 4th. We'll talk about it again.
2: I think we'll be talking about it a lot, Johnny.
1: All right. A lot of news this morning. We'll be right back.

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0: All right, we're giving you a live picture there. There is President Trump. You see the clapping there. And that is because, oh, I think he's making some comments. Do we want to go ahead and listen in? Let's listen in.
1: Exchanges. First time you've ever come together in language. This is going to be very interesting. What do we do it every day? Bring people together. That's what I'm known for, bringing people together. So anyway, that's great. Nice to have you both. Thank you, everybody. So let's see. The status is we have the press. They don't want to know anything about soccer/football. Fortunately, they won't be asking any questions on that. Nobody cares about that, right? This is about the Trump accounts, which are absolutely incredible for children. Children can, at the age of 18 and after, become very wealthy people, come into the world with essentially no money, and end up at a pretty young age being very rich. And that's something that we've wanted to do, this country's wanted to do for 25 years. Michael and Susan, you've been so great. My Gerstner man has been so fantastic. You pushed everybody. It was so good. And I just want to thank everybody. It's a great honor. We'll have a little fun. And we want to be exactly on time. Are we allowed to be 15, 20, 30 seconds late? Look at that clock. Typically, no good, Jeff, right? And I'm going to ring that bell. And does that bell, does it stay in the White House? Because I'm not giving it back. We're going to put that in the middle of the new ballroom. I'm not going to give that bell back. It looks to me like it's going to stay.
2: It's staying here.
1: Well, we'll watch the clock.
3: Thank you, Mr. President. So great to see you. So great to see you.
4: Great show this weekend. Thank you. I was down in your box.
1: I hope you enjoyed it.
4: Thank you. Speeches.
3: Yes.
4: That was great. That was great to see you. Thank you. Athena from NASDAQ.
5: Thank you. Thank you very much.
1: Thank you. Okay, I'll get over at the bell.
3: Right? Yep.
1: I want to stand next to these soon-to-be-very-rich people.
6: Good, so we'll get going. And good morning. I'm grateful to be with you on this historic occasion. The American dream belongs to every child, and today we are equipping the next generation with the right to claim their rightful share of it. Through Trump accounts, our president is creating an ownership economy where all citizens become shareholders. 38% of American families do not have any exposure to our great equity markets, but with Trump accounts, over time, we can get that number to zero. Already, 6 million American children have signed up, 86% of them with families earning less than $200,000. U.S. Treasury, 1.4 million of those accounts will receive $1,000 from the U.S. Treasury to seed the accounts. When the markets open in just a few minutes,
7: right now.
6: Trump accounts will benefit. So ring the bell, Mr.

0: So I will just finish by saying, on the eve on the heels of our 250th anniversary, that this will be one of the president's most enduring legacies, and the great bounty of this will go for generations to come. It is my privilege to invite President Trump to speak after we had two firsts today. First time we've ever had the New York Stock Exchange and NASDAQ do a joint opening, and first time we've ever had the opening bell run in the Oval Office. So, Mr. President.
1: Well, this is very exciting, an amazing achievement. People, we don't know this, Michael, but people have been trying to do this for 30 years, and they were so generous. He put up, and she put up, I think she more than him, maybe, both very much involved, but Michael and Susan put up $6,250,000,000, and I'm sure if I make a phone call, they'll do it again. The job they've done is incredible in life, so we want to thank you very much. Amazing. Really amazing. And our friend from Micron, by the way, called me on Friday, and he said Micron's putting in $250 million, and he's done a phenomenal job. And $250 million, and many other companies and people are putting up tremendous amounts of money. And it's something I'm very proud of. Some people think it's going to be go down as one of the most important things we've done during the administration. So after a truly historic weekend celebrating the 250th anniversary of America, today we're thrilled to officially launch the Trump accounts. And we had some beautiful people and speeches and tremendous crowds. We had the biggest crowd anyone's ever seen that unfortunately lightning caused it to leave. And everybody said, well, we'll do it another time. When I heard that, I said, no, we won't. Everybody had left. I said, we're not doing it another time. We're doing it on the 4th of July. And we actually started the speech on the 4th of July. We had to wait a little while, like a couple of hours, let the lightning pass. And everyone had left. And we came back, and they had 150,000 people came back. They took their car. They're going back home to Texas. They turned their car around. They came back. You wouldn't believe it. 150. I think the 150 was more impressive than the 425 or whatever it was. It was pretty amazing. And Mount Rushmore, likewise, was so incredible. So people love our country. Our country is doing incredibly well. Strongest military in the world has been displayed with Venezuela, who we're getting along with fantastically now. We've taken hundreds of billions of dollars of oil and given them hundreds of billions. They have more money than they've ever made. And we're doing very well. We paid for the war many times over. And then Iran, we're doing actually equally as well. We're just not getting the kind of coverage that we should. But we have eviscerated them military. And the bottom line is our country is strong. We have the greatest military anywhere in the world. I was with President Xi 3 weeks ago, and I said that. And there was no argument. Nobody's arguing. We built it during my first term, and we're using it now for very good reasons, because in this case, Iran can never have a nuclear weapon. We can never let that happen. On Saturday, July 4th, our administration deposited one-time seed contributions of $1,000 each into the Trump accounts of over 500,000 American children. It's a lot. And millions more will be getting additional contributions from generous donors like, as I mentioned, Michael and Susan Dell. They are truly incredible people. Go out and buy a Dell computer. He's not doing it for that. But I'll bet his business, Brad, has gotten even bigger. I have a son that loves their laptop. I have to tell you, no, I want a Dell. We're going to get him that money back one way or the other. And then I'll ask for another $6,250,000. We'll start the whole process all over again. No, he makes an incredible product, and right from the beginning. And Brad Gerstner has been pushing this, so he's a very successful man. Not quite as famous as the Dell family, right, of Michael, but you are. He's an amazingly successful guy, and he's put up a tremendous amount of money. And again, I want to thank Micron and all of the companies that have already called me and They're putting up a lot of money. This is nothing. This is not me. And putting the name on it was not my idea. That was a whole group of people that passed legislation, because this is all made possible only by the passage of the Great Big Beautiful Bill. And I knew that this was happening, but I didn't know. All of a sudden, I see my name on it in the bill. But I'm very proud to have my name. They think it would sell. They said, it'll sell better if your name's on. I said, look, leave it on. But I did not. I just want to know. I did not ask for it. Michael, is that a correct statement? That's did correct. I ever go to you and say, Michael, don't put up the money unless they use my name? No. But I have done that in other cases, I will tell. In certain other cases, I've done that. Right, Scott? But not in this case. This is a very special kind of a thing that took place. It's in a way, it's a miracle. Nobody thought it was possible. Think of it. Children that are born without money, without any money, great parents, they can have everything, can be great, but they have no money. They can become very wealthy children at 18, and they can flip it over, or their people can flip it over into other vehicles at a certain age so that they don't take it out. I would recommend they probably don't take it out, but they can have a lot of money, especially if the market continues. Can you imagine if you did this during Trump a year ago, a year and a half ago, where the market's gone up at levels? As an example, everybody said when I got elected, there's no way that during the four-year period we'll ever hit 50,000 on the Dow. And we hit 50,000 on the Dow, I would say, in the first year, records. We had records. What NASDAQ has done, what the New York Stock Exchange, all the stock exchanges, 7,000 on the S&P was impossible during the first year, but they really thought it was impossible in 4 years, and we hit it before the first year. So if the children had invested the money a year and a half ago, we should have acted faster, actually. It's too bad. But it's going to go up. We have a hot country. It's going to go up. I think the market's going to go through the roof. When all those factories open, they're being built all over the country at record numbers. We have never built in the history of our country what we're building now. We have $19.2 trillion, and much of that money is going toward building factories, plants, AI, automobile. We've never built as many automobile plants. They're all over, and they're coming from all over the world. You know why? Because they don't want to pay tariffs. If they build their cars here, they pay no tariffs. So Japan, instead of making them in Japan or South Korea, instead of making them in Germany with Volkswagen and Mercedes and BMW, they're all building plants here now. They're coming out of Canada. They're coming out of Mexico. Mexico took a lot of

0: so they can have a good life very early on. They can have a good life. And we're going to be doing also something we're working on later on, and it'll be also, I think, very popular. And I guess the best definition is they have a plan in Australia, which people really like. It's really worked out very well, incredibly well, and very respected. And we're going to be talking about that with Congress and see if we can implement it. And that would be more for grown-ups as opposed to children, but it's something that's going to be great, I think, if we can get it done, and we're going to try very hard. But again, I want to thank Michael and Susan, Brad, and his son Lincoln, as well as Secretary of the Treasury, Scott, who is really, Scott Bessent, who has really been an incredible, if you're casting a movie, you put him as the Secretary of the Treasury because he's central casting. Do we agree? Wouldn't you say? More importantly, he's done a great job. SBA Administrator Kelly Loeffler, who's been phenomenal. Chairman of the SEC, Paul Atkins. Paul, thank you. What a job you do. You know, there's always been a problem there, and with you, everything goes smoothly. Although, I have to say, Jay did a very good job also, right? During my first term. But Paul's been incredible. Everybody wanted Paul, and he's exceeded expectations, I will say, and everybody knows it. Thank you, Paul. Great job you're doing. Director of the National Economic Council, Kevin Hassett. I didn't want to lose Kevin. I said, Kevin, you're at a huge disadvantage because selfishly for a certain other position, and we have another Kevin. We had the two Kevins, and they're both great. And a friend of mine, Ted Cruz, we fought each other for a while. And he's a very tough competitor, and we became friends. We were actually great friends before the campaign, and everybody said, will this ever end? In fact, he was doing a rally. He said, could we do a joint rally? That's like you people doing a joint bell ringing. It's like crazy, right? But he said, remember we did the joint rally outside in Washington. We had a big crowd, and the media was saying, will it ever end? I said, it will, but not yet. But it ended. But then it came together better than, I think, better than ever before. He's done a wonderful job as a senator, highly respected. In fact, somebody said, would you ever appoint him to the United States Supreme Court? Because he's a brilliant lawyer, Ted. I said, well, he's the only one I can think of that's going to get 100 votes. All Republicans will vote for him. All Democrats will vote for him because they want to get him the hell out of the Senate. No, if I was having a hard time with getting the votes, I would appoint Ted Cruz. I get 100%, a guarantee. But when you look at all of the different things that have taken place and you look at the international nature of what we're doing, because these are all international companies, so many I can't mention because they're too big to mention. The kind of money that's being invested is really, really incredible. So, again, I want to just because they're friends of mine, but the Exchange CEO, Jeffrey Sprecher, is here today. He's an amazing man, amazing success. His wife has done a fantastic job at small business. They call it small business, but when you add it all up, it's probably the biggest business in the world, right? But Kelly has been incredible. And, Jeff, thank you very much. New York Stock Exchange President Lynn Martin, we want to thank. And NASDAQ Chair and CEO Adina Friedman, and NASDAQ President Nelson Griggs. We have all of them. Mm-hmm. This is a fantastic group of people. Thank you very much.
1: Thank you.
0: We've got them all. Did you ever think you'd be in the same? Well, this is a great room.
1: This is amazing.
0: I always, when people walk in, the biggest people in the world, people that are in many cases on your exchanges, right? They walk in and they look around. They go, oh, my God, I can't believe it. I don't want to use names. Larry Ellison walked in. And he said, what? Where am I? This is so, it takes a while. Actually, if you're negotiating, you have people at a great disadvantage because they're all screwed up, you know? It's a great place. I think it's the most important room anywhere in the world. So I thought it would be good to do this here, right? We seldom do that. But this was the first ever joint bell ringing between the New York Stock Exchange and NASDAQ. And hopefully it won't be the last. I think it's, you know, there are a lot of things you could do together that would be good. It's amazing the way you came together, and it was really easy. And they're competitors. Mm-hmm. But it's a great tribute, I think, to all of you that you're able to do this. It's people are talking about it. The SEC chair, let me.

0: ask you, are you shocked that they came? This makes your job, doesn't this, Paul, doesn't this make your job a little bit easier? Isn't it nice?
1: Yes, it does.
0: Why can't we do that with Democrats and Republicans? Maybe that's a tougher one. I think that's, that might be tougher. We like borders. We like things that they don't like. But if parents have not done so already, and they are doing so in record numbers, they should go right away to TrumpAccounts.gov and sign their child up for a free investment savings account. And again, a lot of people are people that are uninvolved in terms of they don't have the children, but or their children are older, but they're putting millions and millions of dollars into the accounts of poor children, financially poor children. And the parents can't even believe what's happening. So it's an amazing thing. But parents, loved ones, churches, and generous companies and individuals will be able to contribute funds to these accounts to grow throughout the child's life. And again, if we have a good market like we do now, they're going to become actually very rich. They'll have hundreds of thousands of dollars. Think of that. Think of it. A child that has no money can have hundreds of thousands of dollars at a very, very young age. Accounts could grow to be worth numbers that nobody ever thought even possible just 6 months ago before we did this. And again, I have to thank Michael and Susan because they were so proactive. It was really amazing. I just think they're amazing people. So Trump accounts are about giving every American child a stake in America's future and getting some of the upside. And nobody's seen anything like it. And senators like Ted Cruz were at the forefront, and they should be really commended. People have to remember it in the future. It's like so many things I did were so good, and that's only got a two-year life. Like, as an example, Kevin, I closed the border. We have nobody coming into our country illegally anymore, and I want to make it in my speeches. And they say, sir, nobody cares about that. You've solved the problem. I said, I'd like to talk about it. They said, nobody cares about the border. You've solved that problem. I said, what kind of a business? You solve a problem, you're not even allowed to talk about it. Nobody even wants to hear about it. It's pretty tough. But this is something that they're going to be talking about for a long time, because this is going to grow to levels that I think people have no idea. I already see the numbers. So there could be no better way to begin our 250th year. It is so appropriate. Think of that. We're doing it just at this time, this special time. It's pretty amazing. So I'd like to maybe ask Michael Dell to come up and say a few words, followed by Lynn Martin and Adina Friedman and Jeff and some of the people that that had so much to do. I'd like to have our great senator, Ted Cruz, say a few remarks, and anybody else that wants to. This is a big celebration. This is a much bigger situation than anybody can imagine. And then we'll take a few questions. Okay? Thank you very much. Go ahead. Michael, please, why don't you start it off?
2: All right. You've been listening to President Trump as he is boasting about something that can have a big effect on a lot of Americans. Any child born between 1/1/2025 and 12/31/2028 can get $1,000 in their account that will go into the market and grow. This is something that Donald Trump is touting today. He's talking about the fact that for the first time ever, the NASDAQ and the Dow ringing the opening bells together, that he's done this from the Oval Office. You would notice the bell that he rang was a replica of the Liberty Bell. And for all the things that people feel about the president, this is something that young people can really benefit from. And to the parents, it is free. So you have to sign up. You have to go on the website to sign up if you have a child that is born between those years that I mentioned, 25 and 28. And you heard that a lot of philanthropy is happening here. For example, Michael Dell from the Dell Industries speaking now about his gift and many other gifts from multimillionaires. We are going to take a quick break. This is available now. You can go online and take part in this if you want $1,000 for your child that will be in that account until they are 18. We'll have much more ahead.
3: Behind every great leader.
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0: All right, we have this camera in the Oval Office. President Trump may take questions soon. If he does, we expect he will be asked about the decision by FIFA to unsuspend star American striker Florian Balogun for tonight's game against Belgium in the round of 16 at the World Cup. Balogun received a red card in the last game, which meant he was suspended for this one. President Trump called the head of FIFA, Gianni Infantino, and said, hey, review that call. And apparently he did, and Balogun is unsuspended. Belgium has appealed the unsuspension. So what happens now? With us is the senior writer for The Athletic, Paul Tenorio, who will be there tonight at the game. Also with us, soccer columnist for The Guardian U.S., Leander Scharlakens. Paul, I just want to start with you, and we're so glad you're with us from there this morning. The Belgian appeal, like, what are the chances that, FIFA unreverses its reversal?
1: It's great to be here, Mr. President. We wouldn't be here.
2: Well, I can't imagine that it's great, considering that there just isn't that much time before this game starts. And, you know, the feeling has to be in Belgium that the clock was run down a little bit on this. The fact that the announcement wasn't made until yesterday as the U.S. was arriving at training, just a little bit more than 24 hours before kickoff, it limits the option for the Belgian Federation, not just to go to FIFA with an appeal, but to go to the Court of Arbitration for Sport with an appeal. There just isn't enough turnaround time to really feel like you can get any sort of appeal done effectively. So, you know, there's been a lot of frustration. We've heard from the Belgian Federation, from the Belgium coach yesterday in the press conference, that this has been handled the way it has by FIFA.
0: Leander, how surprised were you yesterday? I know where I was the moment that I heard that this call had been made to reverse the suspension. I was driving back from Boston to New York there. I got a text from my son, and my response was, whoa. What was your response?
3: Oh, the whole thing is just fairly shocking. I mean, there is some precedent here. Cristiano Ronaldo was supposed to be suspended for the first two games of this World Cup. And after a visit to the White House with his employer in Saudi Arabia, Mohammed bin Salman, suddenly that was undone. And we were told, no, actually, he's perfectly fine to play at this World Cup. So this has happened before. For someone like Ronaldo, it's fairly shocking the way this has gone down. On the one hand, a wrong has been righted because it wasn't a red card by any sensible reading of the rules or of the play. But now a new wrong has been enacted in doing this. And, you know, the Norwegian coach after the Brazil-Norway game that I was at yesterday, he made the point that, you know, however this game turns out, even if the U.S. wins, there's going to be this cloud over that win, which would be a fairly historic run for the U.S. If they make the quarterfinal, it's going to have an asterisk behind it. And that's unfortunate.
0: It really does create this odd situation because I think many, if not most people, think the original call was not a great one, even a bad one on the field. It was certainly harsh, maybe overly harsh, Paul. So, you know, this might be ultimately getting it right. But what kind of moral hazard, Paul, does this create going forward? I think about the English defender who was sent off last night. Why doesn't King Charles call FIFA and say, hey, I want him playing in the next game?
2: Yeah, there's no doubt that this sets a dangerous precedent for FIFA. And I think just the what it looks like, the fact that the president did make a phone call to Gianni Infantino, what they can say, it didn't influence the decision at all. It doesn't matter. The appearance of that phone call, the appearance that it did influence the decision is enough. And I agree with what the Norway coach said. You know, the story of this World Cup, one of the stories of this World Cup has been this U.S. team, the way they're playing, the way the country is getting behind them, the way Balogun came out after the red card and said, hey, I knew I was setting an example for young kids who are watching me. You have to handle things with grace, even if you disagree with them, even if you think they're unjust. We have to accept it and move on. And the U.S. Federation, the U.S. government didn't accept it and move on the way their player had. And it does create maybe a new narrative around this U.S. team, no matter what happens tonight here in Seattle and going forward. That's not such a fun story for people to grab a hold of.
0: And again, if the president does take a question on this, I'm going to jump to that immediately. So that warning there. But let's talk a little bit about tonight's game. I'm super excited. It's hard to know how to process this new development into it. But Leander, just talk to me about your expectations for the game and whether this might seep into the thinking of the U.S. players as they take the field.
3: So the U.S. is already on the deepest run, in a sense, at the World Cup that they've ever had, because going into their round of 32 game with Bosnia and Herzegovina, they'd only ever won one knockout stage game. That was back in 2002 against Mexico, their neighbors, who they obviously knew very, very well. So if they win again against Belgium, that'll make it two. That'll triple the all-time number of knockout games that the U.S. has won. They'll get to the quarterfinal, matching the high water mark. But the last time they made that quarterfinal, it was a 32-team tournament. It is now 48. So they are very much doing what we would had hoped that this generation of players, who are unprecedented in their pedigree and their talents, could ultimately put together. I think they're very happy to have Balogun back. I mean, he's been really instrumental to the way that they play, not just with the goals he scored, but with the pressing that he does and all these sort of things that he adds to the team when he doesn't have the ball at his feet. So they're pleased. They're kind of caught in the middle here. I don't know that they really are too sure how they're supposed to respond to this. But, you know, you'd rather have your best striker than not, right?
0: It's just a massive difference having him on the field tonight. Just the way the U.S. has been playing and does play, and the way Belgium plays, having him there versus not having him there is night and day. Paul, last word to you, 30 seconds or less. Predictions for tonight?
2: Oof, that's a tough one. I think one interesting angle to this is that Belgium has not looked its best in this tournament. They look more fractured than they do united. They really haven't been playing well. And I think this gives Belgium something to unite together in the locker room about, to say we're playing against the U.S., but we're also fighting against FIFA and now feeling that they were wronged. So I think it makes it a much tougher task for the U.S. I predicted 2-1 Belgium as a result. Before this decision, I had the U.S. winning the game 2-1. I flipped my decision. So we'll see.
0: Oh, that's tough, but I hear what you're saying right there. This does give Belgium a reason to play. Paul Tenorio, Leander Charlockens, thank you both so much. Go USA.
4: Yeah, that was me booing Paul.
5: Exactly.
4: For the
5: record. Thank you all so much for joining us. This is CNN News Central. The Situation Room is up next.

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1: Good morning. I'm Wolf Blitzer in the Situation Room. Pamela Brown is on assignment. And we begin this morning with breaking news coming out of the White House. President Trump just wrapped up a celebration of sorts, marking the opening of Trump accounts. Listen.
2: Okay. So ring the bell, Mr. President.
1: Today's opening bell occurred in the Oval Office at the White House. It's the first time this has actually happened. I want to go live right now to CNN's Betsy Klein, our reporter over at the White House for us. Betsy, set the scene for us.
3: Well, Wolf, President Trump trying to shift the focus back to the economy with the launch of these Trump accounts as he rang the New York Stock Exchange bell for the first time in the Oval Office. But his attention is going to shift abroad later tonight as he starts to travel to Turkey for the NATO summit. Now, President Trump has had a fraught relationship with many of the NATO leaders. This is going to be a very high-stakes moment. And his long simmering feud with NATO dates back to his first term. At issue here is his belief that NATO allies are not spending their fair share on defense, that the U.S. is bearing a disproportional brunt of that defense spending. But the war with Iran has really intensified that disconnect as European leaders have declined to directly engage in this conflict. And though there is that very fragile ceasefire that continues, they do expect to discuss security in the Strait of Hormuz, that critical oil thoroughfare. Then separately, the war in Ukraine also likely to be a major topic of discussion as fighting has intensified in recent weeks. President Trump speaking over the weekend with both Russia's President Vladimir Putin and separately with Ukraine's President Zelensky, whom he is expected to meet with on the sidelines of that summit on Wednesday. So lots to look forward to there, Wolf.
1: As you know, Betsy, the president has stirred a lot of controversy, a lot of international anger, indeed, after intervening on behalf of a star American player, Pelerin Balogun, in the World Cup. Belgium just appealed FIFA's red card reversal, that game scheduled for tonight. What can you tell us?
3: Well, Wolf, I can tell you that there is no escaping politics, even and especially at the World Cup. FIFA making that stunning decision on Sunday to allow Balogun, the star striker for Team USA, to play in tonight's high-stakes match against Belgium. And we are learning that President Trump may have played a role here. A source familiar with the matter telling me that he spoke by phone last week with Gianni Infantino, the president of FIFA, and asked him to review that decision to give Balogun a red card, which made him ineligible for this match. Now, we also learned this morning, according to a U.S. official, that the U.S. government provided additional evidence that was used in the appeal process. That source declining to tell me what that additional evidence was. But all of this has set off a political firestorm and accusations of questions about political interference, the integrity of this tournament. But a reminder that Infantino has developed a very close relationship with Trump, whom he's known for years. He even bestowed him late last year with the inaugural FIFA Peace Prize. President Trump weighing in on that decision to allow Balogun to play. He says that it reverses a great injustice. Of course, Belgium does not believe so. They have announced that they will be appealing that decision, saying that they have no choice. But President Trump is going to be watching this game aboard Air Force One as he makes his way to Turkey for that NATO summit, as we just discussed. Belgium also, of course, a NATO member. So things could get a little dicey there, Wolf.
1: All right, Betsy Klein over at the White House. Lots going on. Thank you very much. I want to go back to the breaking news right now on the new Trump accounts, as they're called. CNN Business senior reporter David Goldman is live in New York for us. Who is eligible, David, for this $1,000 allotment for these kids? And how do these accounts actually wind up working?
4: Right. The free money machine is open, Wolf. And so I think a lot of people have the same question that you do. There are already 6 million people have signed up for these Trump accounts, and more than a million have gotten that $1,000 federal contribution into an account that is for their children. Now, if you have a child who has been born between 2025 and 2028, although that could get extended, you are eligible today to start putting contributions into those accounts. The government hands you $1,000, and then you can make contributions every year up to
1: five. I'm just going to interrupt for a moment, David. The president has now started answering some reporters' questions. I want to hear this.
5: He wants to end it. and Ukraine wants to end it, and we're in talks, and we'll see if we can get it ended. It's a terrible thing. I ended 8 wars, and this was, in my opinion, going to be an easier one because I know both heads. I didn't know most of the heads. I did India. I did Pakistan. I did others. That could have been a real bad one. Nuclear. That was going to be nuclear. It could have been, as the prime minister of Pakistan, could have been 40 million people would have been killed, maybe 50 million. They had shot down 11 planes. It was raging for 4 days, and I got it stopped. And I did that. But this is one that I think we're getting much closer than people realize. And President Putin wants it to end. I will tell you that very strongly. What a good call. And President Zelensky actually wants it to end now. And we're going to be going to NATO, and we're going to be talking about it. And I think we're going to get it ended. It's been a terrible situation. Think of this. 25,000 people, 2 months ago, 25,000 people were killed, 1 month soldiers. Last month set the record, 36,000 people were killed in 1 month. Young soldiers, they go off to war and they're dead before the first weekends. It's drone technology. Michael, who would have thought that drones would have become such a factor? And they're killing machines. It's amazing. It's amazing. You hide behind a tree and it goes and gets you. And I've seen scenes that I don't want to see. I don't want you to see them on that battlefield. You know, you hear about the Civil War. You hear about all of these different terrible wars. But this is really horrible. So I had a very good call. And I think we're getting close to getting it done.
6: There's been a refocus, it seems, in June to talk about your economic policies. When do you think that message will change the perception of Americans related to the economy?
5: Well, I think people know. Look, oil is now at a level that it was, I think it's even lower on a barrel basis than it was before we started. We've gotten concessions. Now, they have to hold those concessions, but there'll be no nuclear weapon. We're going to be getting the, as I call it, dust, the enriched material. Nuclear dust, I call it, seems to have taken off, but it's enriched material. We're getting it. We're getting it. I went in for one reason, very strongly, that Iran cannot have a nuclear weapon. I'm not looking for regime change, although this is regime change. The first regime is gone. The second regime is gone. And I think the third regime is more reasonable, but we'll find out. But we've destroyed their, as you know, completely destroyed. 150. They had 159 ships. Every single ship is at the bottom of the sea. We've completely destroyed. They don't have one airplane. They don't have radar. You know, one of the reasons we kept the oil down, because a lot of people said, Kevin, and a lot of people were saying that oil could go to $300, $350 a barrel. But one of the reasons that prediction wasn't right is we were taking out on average of 10, but sometimes less, sometimes more. 3 weeks ago, we had a night, 22 ships came out of the strait, and the famous Strait of Hormuz, nobody ever heard of, but that is some big money machine, I'll tell you what. When you look at the numbers, Michael, that makes everything look small. No, wait. And we took out so much oil that people didn't know, and it was only took a month and a half. They finally found out. They had no radar because their radar was destroyed. So we took them out late at night with no lights, with no nothing. And our great Navy, which did the greatest blockade anyone's ever seen, not one ship got through in 2 months. And we then freed up the blockade because we're close to maybe making a deal. I don't know. We're going to win one way or the other. We're either going to make a deal or we're going to finish the job. Okay. And it won't be tough to finish the job. I'd rather make a deal because I don't want to affect 91 million people. We can knock down their bridges in 1 hour. We can knock out their energy supply, all of those big plants that they built, big, beautiful, modern plants. They had a lot of money. They don't have any money now. We haven't given them any money. But we can knock out their electricity and power generating plants in, I would say, small part of an afternoon. Every plant will be gone. And they know that. They know that. Please. Daniel, go ahead, please. Go ahead, please.
7: Thank you so much.
5: No, right behind you.
8: Oh, yeah.
5: You know why? He's a friendly voice. Go ahead.
8: I wanted to thank
6: you first and foremost for the Trump account.
5: You see? That's what I call a reporter. He's actually a great reporter.
6: So he'll directly benefit from the accounts.
5: Good. Thank you.
6: Fast forward 18 years from now, and a lot of these kids are 18, and they look at the Trump accounts, and they see hundreds of thousands of dollars. What lesson do you hope they'll walk away from and think about you regarding this program? And do you think this will go down as one of, if not the signature policy achievement?
5: I hope so. I think it will. I really believe it's going to be one. I think we've done a lot of great things, but I think this will be one of the top. It's going to teach children to be entrepreneurial as opposed to the threat of communism that you're seeing a lot. This is not social democrats, by the way. That's a beautiful. We're social democrats, they say. They're not social. They're communists. They want to destroy our country. We're not going to let that happen. But this helps. Even from the parent standpoint, you know, they see their child getting richer and richer as the market goes up. If it goes down, they don't lose anything. They make money. They have money. But if it goes up, they could become actually rich. And the parents are going to be watching, and we're all going to be watching. And we're part of a very big and very beautiful game. It's going to bring them into the mainstream. It's going to bring them into recognizing, like Michael Dell. I said, how the hell did you start this thing? What he built is incredible. Now, his product is great. But as he said, he made them, I guess, laptops. He made a better laptop on his bed in a dorm than they sold in the store. So he started selling them, I guess, probably during college. I don't know where the hell you started selling them, but you sold a lot of them. And it just cascaded. And then his greatest deal was he met Susan, and she probably guided him beautifully. That was probably his most important thing. But and they have great children, great everything. But, you know, it's a beautiful story. Think of it. They gave $6.25 billion. And there's a rumor he's giving more. I don't know if it's true. I'm not holding him. I mean, it's hard to say fake. How about doubling up, right? But, no, but think of that. And started with no money. He had a great brain, which is, you know, that's better than money, I think. But, you know, it's like an amazing story. And that can happen with other people. Maybe not to that extent. Maybe there could be a few to that extent, but not to that extent. But that can happen with some of the people here. Some children living in poverty, it can happen. And now they have a real chance. It's a big thing. It's a big thing.
7: Mr. President, yeah, please. Johnny Infantino about the red card, and Belgium is appealing the decision.
5: You're asking me about the whole soccer thing? So, yeah, I did. I spoke to Johnny, who's highly respected, who's produced the most successful World Cup in history by, they say, four times. This isn't just a success. I actually said, Johnny, we've got all these games. Each one is turning out to be a Super Bowl. And we have all these games. You know, when you think of it, every game is like a Super Bowl. Yes, I watched last night. What a game that was with Mexico and England. I mean, two countries. I don't know the players. Although I think Kane is a great player. See, I played golf with him, and I like him a lot. He's a good golfer. But he's really great. But I watched, and no reason for me to watch, and you couldn't take your eyes off the game. Because I said, Johnny, you know, you have all these games because they added games. In a country where really we don't, it's not our main sport, to put it mildly. And this has been four times more successful. He told me last night the numbers are four times greater. They think 50 or 60 million people are going to be watching the game tonight. I mean, you know, this is getting to be Super Bowl numbers. But you have a game tonight, and they think they're projecting a minimum of 50 million people watching a game. We call it soccer. It's called football, I guess, but we can't really call it football because it gets there's a little confusion. So, yeah, you call it soccer. We're the only ones that do that, but we have football, and football's great. But I've never seen anything like it. So I saw the play, and I'm a person that loves sports and was a good athlete, and I understand sports really well, really well. And that wasn't a foul. That wasn't even an infraction. That was two guys running full speed that happened to crash into each other. You can't take your foot and properly place it on somebody else's foot when you're going. No, these were two great athletes that got tangled up. And this referee, who is a little bit suspect, If you check his past, I don't want to say that because I don't like to create controversy, but very suspect. If you'd like, I'll provide you with the past. He made a call that nobody could believe. You know, even people on the other side, they say, oh, we got lucky. Wow, that's... And it's very interesting. They say they don't show them in slow motion. And I never realized that. I never heard of that before. That they're not allowed to review in slow motion because it's so different. Because you'll take one little quarter of a second and you'll see that a hand is touching a neck or you see something. Whereas when you see it in fast motion, it will look like two guys collided, which is really what happened. They got sort of entangled. He didn't do anything wrong. And he's our best player or one of our best players. A very vital player. And he gave him a red card. I didn't know what that meant. I didn't think it meant much. Then I started hearing that means he can't play in the next game, at least in the next game. I said, boy, that's a big, you know, if it happened to another player, it would have been unfair. But when they take your best player or just about, they have some great players, but and they say you can't play. That's very unfair. That's, you know, it's one thing to penalize somebody for the game. But how do you penalize them for a game that hasn't been played yet? It's very unfair. You can't do that. So, yes, I asked for a review by FIFA. I spoke to a man who's highly respected, and by the way, whose level of respect has gone up tenfold. And he was good before this started, but, you know, he really pushed it in this country. I'm the one that got them to do it. It was not Biden. Biden was asleep. I got him to do it. In fact, it was very sad because I got him to do it. And if the progression was normal, I would have been retired. Now, the Democrats are saying, man, we should have just let him have his way. We would have had him gone. But I said, you know, the saddest thing is I got the Olympics and I got the World Cup. I tried to claim 250 years, too, but that didn't work. They said, that one is what it is. No, I tried, but it didn't work. But wait. So I got him. I was so proud of it. And then I realized, you know, I wouldn't be president during that because I would have been out of office by that time. I felt badly. The beautiful thing about what I did is I ran. I never thought of it. And then all of a sudden I realized, you know, I just got the Olympics. And I totally got that myself. And I just got FIFA. I got that myself. We gave a little piece to Canada, gave a little piece to Mexico. I got that myself. And a lot of people helped, like that man right there, Kevin. A lot of people, you know that. We worked hard on that, and we got it. But what we didn't know is how successful it was going to be. I didn't know. I said, Johnny, is anyone going to show up? Because, you know, we're not really, I think soccer is doing much better, but I couldn't imagine. If you would have said to any very smart of these, like people like this, that the numbers they're doing now would be happening, they've never seen anything like it. Think of it. Take the most successful Olympics or the most successful FIFA, and you look at what's happened. You look at the numbers for this in the United States, just compared to FIFA, and it's numerous times more. It's not like 10% more, 2% more, 5% more, which is more expected. It's like four times more successful than anything they've ever done. In fact, I said to Johnny, let's do it again next time. And he said, that would be hard. I said, no, you do it again. But at the same time, you give it to somebody else for the next one. I don't know. It's a little crazy idea. But all I did, I asked for a review because I didn't think it was a foul. And, you know, again, I'm good at this stuff. I didn't think it was a foul. I thought it was two great athletes that crashed into each other and got entangled. That was not a guy punching somebody in the face or anything that, you know, would be different. And I think it's a terrible, if they wouldn't allow, you know, a top player, maybe the best, maybe among the best players on the team to play, I think it would have had a big stain. And I related just that feel. I didn't tell him what to do. I can't tell him what to do. But I don't believe he made the decision. I think it was a committee that made the decision. And they made the right decision because, number one, it wasn't a foul. And you want to see a game with your best players. You don't want to say, how would you feel if I took, we take Messi out? Look, you know, he ran into somebody. Or we took Ronaldo. you bumped into somebody, we're going to take you out of a game. He's great. Well, Harry Kane, we're going to take you out of the game, Harry, because you happen to hit somebody a little bit harder than you can't do that. If you would have taken him out, I think it would have really stained this incredible champion. We got to have our best players, and Belgium's got a great team, by the way. We got to have our best players, and they have to have their best. And if we win or we lose, it's fair. Otherwise, let's say we lost him and we lose the game. It would be a terrible thing. So I think they made a really brilliant decision. I think the referee's call was horrible. And nobody talks about that. They talk about the red card like it's fine. Nobody talks. The referee's decision to red card. I didn't know what the hell a red card was. When I found out, I said, you got to be kidding. This guy just hands up. Okay, your best player is not going to play next week or in the next game. I said, wow, that's a lot of power. That's terrible. But then I looked at his past, and it wasn't so great. Okay.
8: Was it appropriate?
6: Did you talk to the Belgian Prime Minister before the game?
5: I didn't think of it, but I would. He's a good man.
8: But is it his responsibility?
5: I will tell you this. The people in Belgium, if they win the game, they can be very proud. If they would win the game with a player missing, it would have been a different feeling. You can't do that. And I'm very glad. All I did was ask for a review. I didn't say, you have to do this. This man is a smart, tough man, Gianni Infantino. He's a smart, tough man. And his stock has gone through the roof because what the job he's done has been great. And I feel we have to have all the best players in the field. You can't take the best players. Yeah, please.
9: On the Trump accounts, thank you. Liam Cosgrove with Zero Hedge. What is your plan to facilitate broad adoption of these? And you mentioned, you know, the communist issue, particularly that crowd, to get them to participate in this.
5: Yeah.
9: Since I see Anthony Papuano's here, and he's probably going to ask, is Bitcoin in any way going to be related to this in the future? Are there plans to put Bitcoin into Trump accounts?
5: Well, I've become a big crypto guy only for one reason. If we don't have it, China's going to have it, and they would like to have it. But now they're not even trying that hard because we've taken over crypto. But I'm a fan. I wasn't initially. I didn't know much about it. But for some of my first term, I wasn't much involved, but I'd watch. And I watched it grow, and it's a huge industry. And I got involved in a little bit for politics, you know, because I realized there are a lot of people love crypto. And even me as a businessman, I'd see a lot of money starting to come in with Bitcoin and, you know, the different forms. And I said, this thing's got a lot of life. And then I hear China was going to make a heavy move on it, just like they do for AI. By the way, we're leading China substantially in AI, by substantial. And one of the reasons is when they build these big plants, I allow them to build their electric generating units, whether they use nuclear or oil and gas, whatever they want to use, they can use. Except wind. We don't allow wind. Wind is terrible. It just doesn't work. It's too expensive. No good. Bad for the environment. But and they're building their own plants with some of the greatest electric producing plants that you've ever seen. I mean, they're teaching the companies that produce electricity, they're teaching them how to do a plant. So that was my decision. That was my idea, because we have an old grid. It's tired. It's old. It would take years to fix it. And now we're actually taking the excess energy that they make. You know, we need more than double the energy. If you take all of the electric that we have now, you need more than double it to power that industry, which is so shocking. When I first heard that, I said, no, you mean like a little. I couldn't believe that, Jeff. I heard more than double. So all the electric we make for everything to power that one industry. Now, with that being said, it's a massive industry, and it's going to be for good. I mean, look, we're going to have guardrails, and we have guardrails. You know, you saw that a couple of weeks ago. We were able to stop something that we didn't like. And by the way, the company was very good. They were very good. You know that. But it can be used for tremendous good, and mostly good and some bad, and the bad we have to stop. But it's a massive industry, and I think things are going to happen. You know what you're seeing here with the kids? I think something could happen in that regard, too, with a contribution to the people of our country. I'll give you a little inside information. Am I allowed to do that, Miss? We have Paul. Am I allowed to do that? That's a little inside information. You understand? Scott, you know what I'm talking about. No, I think you're going to see a contribution made by those, because they're making tremendous amounts of money. They're also creating tremendous, the medical, the things that are happening in the world of medicine because of AI is not even believed. I'm friends with many doctors because of, you know, what I'm doing as president, and I've become very friendly with a lot of them. They're great. They're great as long as they tell me I'm healthy, okay? When they tell me I'm healthy, so far so good. Where's a piece of wood? But a couple of them got together last week and they said, we can't believe the progress that's been made in disease. Things that they didn't think would happen for 10 years happen in a matter of minutes, matter of seconds. So this is going to be used for good. But we're leading China by a lot. We're leading everybody. Crypto is the same thing. If we didn't do it, China would do it. It's a massive industry. And frankly, when I went very pro-crypto, as you know, Biden was totally against it, but he has no idea what crypto is. He had no idea. He didn't have a clue. But they were very violently against it. They were putting people in jail. What they were doing to the crypto was horrible. It's amazing it survived that onslaught. It was a weaponization of government. So when I went very much for it, and I must have gotten, I think I got 100% of the vote. But what happened is, I think it was 100 million people. That's a big industry. And that means some pretty good things. But what happened is, Biden then, after he was getting killed, he was down so much, all of a sudden they became pro-crypto. And their head of the SEC was horrible, unlike Paul, who's really good. No, I mean, he's the best man for the job. Everybody wanted him. But he was horrible. What he was doing to the crypto, they were putting people in jail. Oh, you know that better than anybody. Good people, great, prestigious people. They were putting them in jail. And I said, you got to be kidding. And they were trying to destroy the industry. Okay, ready? So now I'm killing Biden. I'm winning by so much. And all of a sudden, he becomes totally pro-crypto. They dropped all investigations of everybody. They allowed people to come out of jail. And every time I see a crypto guy that where they dropped an investigation, I said, you're lucky I'm president, because they, you know, I don't know if you know, the Biden administration became totally pro-crypto that last couple of months because they were getting killed, because crypto has a tremendous audience. So, yeah, I'm very much for crypto because it's not a question of a personal thing. Because I let my kids do whatever the hell they do, they can do. I don't ever talk to them about it. I'm allowed to, I think. I'm allowed to, but I don't bother. Because this office is a much higher calling. So I make, as president, the president of the United States get essentially $2.5 million for 4 years, right? It's spread out over a period of 4 years. It's about $2.5 million. I waive my salary. Now, I figured, because we've had other wealthy presidents, we've had Kennedy and we've had FDR was very wealthy. Teddy Roosevelt was wealthy. And one of the wealthiest, believe it or not, was George Washington, who wasn't in the White House, but there are pictures of him surveying this ground. He's the one that sort of picked the location. I think he made a good choice. He picked a good location. But George Washington had two desks in his pre-White House. One was, and they were right next to each other. One was for business, and one was for the presidency. He had two desks in the same room. And so you're allowed to, but I choose not to. I don't talk to my kids about, you know, this stuff. But I will say this. To me, cryptos are very powerful. A lot of people are using it. Bitcoin, they're using it at levels that nobody, I don't think anybody understands really how powerful. And if we didn't do it, China would do it in a minute. And if we let our guard down on AI, if I didn't come up with the idea for electric plants, producing plants, they become a utility. Basically, these guys producing, you might as well put them down. Paul, I think you should mark them down as utilities because, frankly, in many ways, I'm more impressed by their electric plants. And they're building them on top of the buildings, alongside of the buildings, standalones right next door. But you have to see some of the electric producing, the generating plants that they're making. Nobody's ever seen it because they're brilliant people. And it's a fantastic thing. But if I didn't come up with that idea, maybe somebody else would have. I doubt it because it's too simple. I mean, it's such a simple idea. Do you know that your friends, Michael, when I came up with that and I told Mark Zuckerberg, I told Bezos, I told all of the people, AI, Sam, Elon, told them all, I said, no, no, I'm going to let you build your own plant, and I'm going to get you fast approvals. They thought I was kidding. You know, they said, and they would submit plans without an electric plant. And I'd get calls from Lee Zeldin, who's a star, environmental, fast approvals, good approvals, but fast. And I'd call up and say, sir, these plants are not taking advantage. And I call them and say, why aren't you producing? They said, we thought you were, every one of them, they thought I was kidding, because they can't believe it. Number one, they can't believe that they're approved in a period of a matter of weeks, because if this was somebody else, it would be 20 years before. They're all under construction. We do rapid approvals. And some are nuclear plants, because nuclear is now really hot and safe. You know, I was not a huge proponent until 2 or 3 years ago, and then I saw what they, my uncle was a big nuclear guy at MIT. He knew nuclear better than anybody, I think. Anybody in the world, probably. He was the smartest guy. He was at MIT, the head, for 41 years. And he said to me one day, he said, you know, nuclear is going to be the most important thing, but it's also got to be watched. It's got to be watched very carefully, because it can build the world, but it can also destroy the world. He said that. I said, Uncle John, that was a long time ago. But he was exactly right. He called it exactly right. But what they've done with nuclear in terms of generating energy is absolutely, you know, a submarine can run at full speed for 30 years without having to refuel. The only thing it has to do is come up every 90 days for food. They can't solve the food problem. But think of it. A submarine, without having to gas up, can run for 30 years at full speed without stopping. I mean, who would believe a thing like that? But fortunately, we have the best technology, and we have the best submarines. It's something we lead the world in by 15 years. Any other questions?
7: Go ahead.
5: What?
7: Thank you so much, Mr. President. Jennifer Schomburger, the online. On the Trump account, SpaceX president has said that she's going to donate shares to the Trump account. Have you spoken at all with Elon Musk about further share donations, as well as other corporate leaders about share donations?
5: Yeah. I'm like a cheerleader for geniuses. I love geniuses. I love high IQ people. He's a high IQ person. I love high IQ people. And I speak to Elon, I speak to Mark, I speak to Jeff, I speak to everybody. By the way, in the first term, less so. In fact, at my first inauguration, none of them were standing behind me. They were just the opposite. And now at this last inauguration, every one of them was standing behind me. It was sort of amazing. No, I speak to all of them. And I encourage them. I want them to be tremendously successful. Now, there's a thing called TikTok. Have you heard of it? I was watching a show this morning, Maria Bartiromo. She's fantastic. And on her show, they were talking about the dangers of TikTok. And it's Chinese, you know, a whole thing with spying and what they're doing with it. Well, except it was announced about 2 days ago. The new numbers just came out. You know who the number one person in TikTok is by far? Trump. Me. I just got I'm number one. Like Taylor Swift was number 11. I'm number one in TikTok by far. And the numbers just came out. And I said, well, you know, I'm hearing about how they influence. They're talking about their tremendous danger because they influence. But if they influence so badly, I mean, I'm saying all things like I love our country. We got to stop communism. We got to this and that. We're going to do a lot. We're doing a lot of things. But I'm by far number one. It was sent to me by, you know, the list comes out, number one, number two. I was number one by a lot. So I guess maybe, I don't know, maybe they're bad, maybe they're not. I know one thing, great American people, tremendous business people and companies bought it. I called President Xi and everyone said he was a hard no. He was a hard no, but I said, you know, it's a good thing for TikTok, but it's good for us too. American companies, great ones, own our TikTok, and it's very influential. But I'm number one by a lot. So, you know, I hear this thing was on today. Gordon Chang. I like Gordon Chang, but he's always so negative. You know, nobody's been tougher in China than me, but Gordon Chang, and he's a nice guy. It's like the world is falling down. It's not true. It's not true. We have to be careful because China's a great competitor. But, you know, he was talking about, we must stop TikTok. I'm number one on TikTok. I think it helped me win the election in a landslide, if you want to know the truth. Yeah, please.
10: Your finances, Mr. President. You made.
5: Yeah, that's a help. Yeah. So for 50 years, we've been landing helicopters on grass. The grass is wet, soggy. The helicopters sometimes miss their little mark. You know, they send people out, Marines. I watch them do it. They march out so beautiful. Great guys. They have a piece of metal that he put down. And except for the fact that these pilots are so good, they almost hit the mark all the time. But sometimes they miss. They're half the size of this desk. Think of it. You're landing a big chopper. But, you know, years ago, and they just got produced, but during my administration, they ordered brand new helicopters, the big ones, the ones for president. It's called Marine One. And our other Marine Ones are about 40 years old. They're old, like Air Force One. You know, it's time to make a change. And other presidents wouldn't do that because they think it's not good to make a change to luxury, but you got to do it. You know, other countries have them. So Sikorsky gave, we ordered a number of Sikorskys as the helicopters back and forth. Well, they're about 2.5 times more powerful than the old ones. And when you land on the grass, it's not that the grass gets discolored. It gets ripped out. Ripped out. And it was all over. They landed it once, and nobody planned for this. This was a little bit of a planning mistake. So they landed the helicopter, and half of the grass was sitting in front of the Oval Office front door. The rest of it was scattered all over the... I mean, literally, it didn't singe it. It also singed it, by the way. But it literally lifted, because of the power, it's tremendous. And everybody said, well, we'll keep using the old helicopters when we have to land at the White House. And for everything else, we use the new helicopters. They said, that's a pretty expensive deal. You wouldn't do that for your company. You'd figure out an answer. So I said, because I have helicopters, and three of them. And I said, because they've been great for my business. I think they're incredible. So Sikorsky's, Sikorsky 76, right? And I always was lucky. I always got helipads. Other people don't. Very hard to get. The hardest thing to get is a helipad. Okay, there's no harder zoning thing to get is a helipad. And I had like seven of them at different places so I could go around by helicopter. And I said to the people, have you ever thought, these are generals, Air Force generals that are brilliant. And, you know, you get used to a certain thing. They'd bring out the metal. But this was, now the metal didn't work because the power of these helicopters is so great it ripped up the grass, right? So I said, has anybody ever thought of a helipad? Because I build them, and they go quickly, and it solves all of the problems. Like he's laughing. It's true, right? It's crazy. So it was funny. I said, has anyone ever thought of a helipad? I had like six generals in front of me. And they're going like, wow, that's a good idea. You know, it's like the paperclip. It was such a simple invention. Probably he says that about a laptop. To him, it's a simple thing. To other people, wow. But the paperclip. 200 years ago, a gentleman came up with the idea for a paperclip. And he made a lot of money, became very rich. Not as rich as Michael Dell, but rich. In those money. And what happened is everybody was jealous. They said, why didn't we think of this? Same thing with a helipad. So now we're building a helipad, beautiful helipad. And it's got the seal of the White House on it in granite, in carved granite. It's really a beautiful thing. And I'll tell you, Sikorsky is paying for it. You know why? Because they didn't tell us how powerful these helic-

0: piece of concrete and paint it white, which is why I just put beautiful concrete, nice, and we paint it white. This one is a beauty. It's got the seal of the White House. It's beautiful, the eagle. And it's carved out of granite. It's done by some of the most talented people you'll ever meet. And you're landing on granite, which is the strongest stone that we can, like the outside walk is black granite. It's got, that's 35,000 pounds per square inch. It's got a 1 million plus lifetime. It's the strongest stone there is. And that's being used out there. And it's going to be, I think, really beautiful. And, you can see the size. It's going to be beautiful. It's going to, and it can be used for other things when helicopters aren't landing. You can have other things out there like events. You could have news conferences literally on it because it's the right size. So by doing this, we solve the problem and we'll be able to finally retire 45-year-old helicopters. Okay, how about one or two more and we'll get out. Go ahead, please.
1: FIFA decision. Millions of American soccer fans are obviously very happy. But what do you say to the critics who say this starts a precedent which other powerful leaders?
0: Well, I don't know. I mean, I can only say this. I had nothing to do with the decision. What I did have to do is I said, I think this should be reviewed because I watched the play. And he didn't do anything wrong. You know, got to look. By the way, if he did, I'd feel differently probably. If he punched him in the face, if he did something wrong, I thought you're young, wonderful basketball player, Caitlin. I thought that she was treated rather rough, if you want to know the truth. That was a much different kind of an event. That was a pretty bad event. But in this case, he didn't do anything wrong. Two people ran into each other. And by the way, if you look at that game, there were 10 instances where it was much rougher than that. So I think it starts with the fact that it shouldn't have been a foul. And then you have to look at the person that raised the card, and that's up to you people. You look at it. But I didn't think it was very good because it was not good. And I think that Johnny is brilliant at what he does. And I think they made – I don't think it was his decision. It's a big committee. And after reviewing it, I think they said, look, this game would have a big mark on it. If we lost, if we won, no matter what happened, you have to let them use – their best players. And the game tonight's going to be amazing, and we're going to have a full team, and Belgium's going to have a full team. And you know what? If they beat us, then they can be really proud. The other way, if they beat us, we'll say it was rigged, just like the election was rigged in 2020, but I won't get into that. Ladies and gentlemen, thank you very much. The Trump accounts are great. Thank you.
2: And so the President of the United States in the Oval Office answering reporters' questions for about a half an hour or so. I want to go back to our senior White House reporter, Betsy Klein, at the White House. A lot of issues, a lot of questions came up, including the big game tonight between the USA and Belgium and a star player for the U.S. who was not allowed to play, but now is allowed to play because, in part, the President intervened with the head of FEMA. And it got him back on. So what else jumped at you, Betsy?
3: Right. Well, if this is the first time that President Trump has addressed his call with FIFA head Gianni Infantino, which happened back on Thursday after the star U.S. striker Balogun was given that red card and prohibited from participating in this match tonight, the round of 16 against Belgium. Now, President Trump did confirm that he spoke with Infantino. A U.S. official earlier today had told me that during that call, President Trump was simply trying to get a better understanding of why that red card was given. But President Trump making very clear, he asked Infantino to review that decision. And he said he asked for a review because he didn't think it was a foul. He described this incident as two guys running full speed that happened to crash into each other. He also said that he did not tell Infantino what to do, that he can't tell him what to do. He simply asked for a review. The president was also asked about some of these concerns. This has sparked a political firestorm and questions about the integrity of this tournament going forward. He said, I had nothing to do with the decision. He also said he believes that the independent committee made the right decision, as he also called into question the integrity of that referee. He said that the referee was, quote, a little bit suspect, and urged reporters to check his past. He said, it's very suspect. If you like, I'll provide you with that past. Again, this has set off somewhat of a political firestorm. There are a lot of questions about

0: about whether Balogun deserved this red card. There's been a lot of debate here about whether this was intentionally reckless. And in soccer, this is by far, I'm not the expert here, but my understanding is if you could have avoided hurting the other player, you are expected to do so. But a lot of debate as to whether that was intentional or if it was simply an accident. President Trump making very clear that he felt that this call was very unfair. Wolf.
1: Yeah, he said the referee's decision, and I'm quoting him now, was horrible. Horrible, use that word. He didn't do anything wrong. He's talking about Phalerin Balogun, the player for the USA team. And he said he confirmed what we've been reporting now. I asked for a review by FIFA, and that is what happened. And now Balogun is going to be playing again tonight against Belgium in Seattle at the big, big game later tonight. Betsy Klein, thank you very, very much. Let's take a quick break. A lot more coming up, including this. The man accused of killing Charlie Kirk is due in court in the next hour. We have new details on the evidence prosecutors are expected to preview. Stay with us. You're in the Situation Room.
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1: We just heard President Trump talk about FIFA's decision to allow Team USA star Valerian Balogun to play in tonight's World Cup match. Belgium's Football Association is now officially appealing that decision. Let's go out to Seattle, seeing as Coy Wire is on the scene for us. That's where the game will take place later tonight. Coy, this decision is getting a lot of controversy, some pushback from fans around the world at the same time. Update our viewers.
2: Yeah, when this news broke, Wolf, less than 48 hours before kickoff, the FIFA overturned Flo Balogun's red card suspension. Jaws dropped. Translation is America's hottest striker is back. It's the first time in men's World Cup history a suspension has been rescinded during the tournament. The U.S. celebrating the decision. Belgium, let's just say they're not exactly sending FIFA a thank you card. Here's what the coaches had to say.
3: I think we celebrate all that decision. We were punished enough against Bosnia-Herzegovina to play with 10 men. 99.9% that we all, you know, agree that was an unfair red card.
4: I didn't realize that at FIFA headquarters, July 5th was the equivalent of April 1st in Europe. That was news to me. The Belgian Football Association isn't defending itself. It's defending football in general, the integrity and ethics.
2: All right, Flo is a game changer, leading the U.S. with three goals this World Cup. Suddenly, the conversation isn't about Captain America, Christian Pulisic. It's about Captain Chaos. Balogun has become the nightmare that defenders cannot wake up from. This American attack is simply better and hit another gear when he's on the field. Now comes the biggest mountain yet for them to climb. The Americans aren't just chasing their third ever World Cup quarterfinal, first since 2002. They're chasing history. Standing in the way, you have Belgium, led by the magician Kevin De Bruyne, the battering ram Romelu Lukaku, and lightning-fast Jeremy Doku, one of the most dangerous wingers in the tournament. This Belgian squad, their base camp has been right here in Seattle the entire tournament, so they have some experience here, but there's one thing they have not yet experienced, and that's 70,000 Americans. This field has become a fortress for the U.S. men's national team. They're 7-0 here. They have scored first in every match this World Cup. If they do it again tonight, Wolf, they may register something on the Richter scale. The fans might need a seatbelt because this place is going to be jumping. I played in this stadium a couple times in my NFL days, once with our Buffalo Bills, Wolf. And it's one of those places, even though you don't like playing an opponent on the road, you liked playing here as a player because it gets so loud. It's just an unreal experience. This tournament has just been so much fun following the U.S. men's national team and this wave of excitement of the fans surrounding them. It's about to get turned up to a whole another level tonight when those lights come on for kickoff.
1: You know, it's interesting because like millions of other people, I watched the actual game and I watched that incident involving Folarin Balogun when he bumped into the other player. The president just said the referee's decision was horrible. He didn't do anything wrong. And that's why he asked for a full-scale review by FIFA. A lot of people were making a similar point, including right then some of the commentators were saying on the air it didn't look like it was a major violation.
2: Yeah, and when you watched it back, especially even in slow motion, you could see the intent, the malicious intent was not there. It just seemed to be something that happened so fast in real time. And, you know, when we talked to U.S. Soccer after the match, are you going to appeal this? They emailed us back, Wolf, saying, we're not aware of a mechanism by which we can appeal this. If you find out, let us know. So it seemed early on that this wasn't even going to be in the realm of possibilities. As we know now, it certainly was, and here they are, the U.S., with their best striker back on the pitch tonight.
1: And millions of people will be watching the game later tonight where you are. All right, Coy, thank you very, very much, Coy Wire reporting. And here's what's coming up, all new right at the top of the hour. Tyler Robinson, the man accused of killing Charlie Kirk, will be in court for a critical hearing. Plus, reflecting pool price tag. How much tax... How much are taxpayers going to have to pay to shell out to clean up the Lincoln Memorial reflecting pool? New information coming in right now. Business Trends.

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1: Happening now, breaking news. President Trump just addressed the very controversial red card decision involving a top U.S. player. And now Belgium is formally appealing just hours before kickoff tonight. And at any moment now, a multi-day hearing for Charlie Kirk's alleged killer will begin. What we could learn about the prosecution's case against Tyler Robinson. Welcome to our viewers here in the United States and around the world. I'm Wolf Blitzer. Pamela Brown is on assignment. You're in the Situation Room.
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1: And we begin this hour with the breaking news. Soccer officials in Belgium have appealed a truly stunning ruling at the World Cup, with President Trump at the center of the controversy right now. And minutes ago, President Trump confirmed that he personally called FIFA's president over the one-game suspension of U.S. soccer star Florin Balogun. The red card suspension was supposedly not eligible for review, but soccer's governing body decided to shelve the punishment and let America's top scorer play tonight against the Belgium team. Minutes ago, in the Oval Office, the president defended his phone call that has outraged a lot of soccer fans around the world.
2: All I did, I asked for a review because I didn't think it was a foul. And, you know, again, I'm good at this stuff. I didn't think it was a foul. I thought it was two great athletes that crashed into each other and got entangled. That was not a guy punching somebody in the face or anything that, you know, would be different. And I think it's a terrible, if they wouldn't allow, you know, a top player, maybe the best, maybe among the best players on the team to play, I think it would have had a big stain. And I related just that feel. I didn't tell him what to do. I can't tell him what to do. But I don't believe he made the decision. I think it was a committee that made the decision. And they made the right decision.
1: I want to bring in our senior White House reporter, Betsy Klein. Betsy, what else did the president have to say? He answered reporters' questions in the Oval Office for about a half an hour.
3: Well, the president making very clear that everything is political, even the World Cup. Just to take you back, on Sunday, FIFA announced that they would allow USA star striker Florin Balogun to play in tonight's high-stakes round of 16 match against Belgium after receiving that red card. And I reported that President Trump had spoken by phone last week with the head of FIFA, Gianni Infantino, to ask him to review that decision. Then today, I heard from a U.S. official who said that President Trump in that call was simply hoping to get a better understanding of why that red card was given. That same official telling me that the U.S. government provided FIFA with additional evidence about the call, but did not provide any more information on what that evidence might have been. But the president speaking about that call for the very first time in the Oval Office moments ago and his reaction to that red card decision. He said it was horrible and unfair. He said he asked for a review because he didn't think it was a foul. He described the incident as, quote, two guys running full speed that happened to crash into each other. He said he didn't tell Infantino what to do. He said he can't tell him what to do, but he said that the independent committee that decided to allow Balogun to play made that right decision. The president also calling into question the integrity of that referee. He said he's, quote, a little bit suspect and encouraged reporters to check his past. Of course, there is a lot of debate as to whether that red card was warranted, but all of this has created a political firestorm and raised major questions about President Trump's interference here and whether the match, the integrity of this tournament going forward. The president also said he understands sports very, very well, but he also appeared to indicate that he was not aware that a red card meant that a player would not be allowed to play in the next match. Now, the president was asked about all of this controversy and any signals that this was untoward, any concerns there. He said, quote, I had nothing to do with the decision, Wolf.
1: Yeah, he said he did ask for a review by FIFA. He said that FIFA's Gianni Infantino was called by the president. President confirmed he called him. The referee's decision, Trump said, was horrible. And he said that Balogun didn't do anything wrong. Betsy Klein at the White House, thank you very, very much. Huge game tonight. And there's other breaking news we're following right now. The man accused of shooting and killing conservative activist Charlie Kirk is in a Utah courtroom today for a preliminary hearing that could last several days. Prosecutors are expected to preview some of their evidence against 23-year-old Tyler Robinson, including a videotaped statement from his former roommate, who is also described in court documents as his romantic partner. A source tells CNN that Kirk's widow, Erica, will be present for this week's hearing. It will mark the first time she's been in the same room as Tyler Robinson. CNN national correspondent Nick Watt is outside the courthouse in Provo, Utah for us. So what else are we expecting today, Nick?
4: Well, Wolf, we're expecting this hearing to get underway any second now. I'm watching a live feed from inside the courtroom. There will be a camera in court. This has been a contentious issue. The defense said they did not want any cameras because they did not want this to turn into, quote, reality TV. The prosecution and Erica Kirk say they do want cameras because they don't want conspiracies to lurk in the shadows. So what this is basically, Wolf, it's a week-long hearing. It's going to look a bit like a trial with witnesses and cross-examination, but it is not a trial. It is the prosecution trying to establish probable cause, and at the end of the week, the judge will decide if there is enough evidence to take this forward to a trial. You mentioned that deposition from the roommate slash romantic partner. That is going to be a key piece of evidence presented this week because the prosecution claims that interaction between Tyler Robinson and this roommate basically amounts to a confession because the roommate messaged Robinson and said, "You weren't the one who did it, right?" The reply from Robinson allegedly is, "I am, I'm sorry." And he explained, "I had enough of his hate." Now, of course, Tyler Robinson is alleged to have killed Charlie Kirk just a few miles away from this courthouse in September of last year as Kirk was speaking to a crowd of over 3,000 people, shot once in the neck. There are going to be law enforcement witnesses called as well by the prosecution. There's going to be video evidence. We know that the defense is going to call three forensic evidences, forensic experts. And as you mentioned, Erica Kirk is in court. We saw Charlie Kirk's parents, Robert and Catherine, arrive a little while ago. They say that they will not be speaking to the media. But they did give us a statement that reads, "Charlie was a beloved husband, son, brother, friend, and father. Every court appearance is a painful reminder of his death." So this hearing is expected to last all week, Monday through Friday. And at the end of that, we should hear whether this trial will go forward or not. Not all the evidence is going to be presented. Both sides will probably keep something back, but the prosecution just needs to establish probable cause so that the judge can say, yes, there's enough. We will take this to trial.
1: And I just want to make sure we know Erica Kirk, the wife, is in the courtroom right now. We're showing our viewers some live pictures coming in from that courtroom.
4: Yeah, Erica Kirk is here and Charlie Kirk's parents and, of course, Tyler Robinson, Wolf, also in that courtroom, the now 23-year-old young man accused of assassinating Charlie Kirk.
1: All right. Nick Watt in Provo, Utah for us. Nick, thank you very, very much. Let's bring in CNN legal analyst Elliot Williams and former federal prosecutor Barrett Berger. Elliot, let me start with you. What's the purpose of this hearing right now? Explain legally the technical difference between this and the actual trial.
5: Right. This is actually, in effect, Wolf, to charge him with a crime. Utah is interesting in how it proceeds with criminal cases where someone is charged with an information. That's the document that he's charged with. But it never went to a grand jury. Cases don't go to grand juries in Utah, or at least cases like this. They then go
1: because normally a grand jury would be doing this.
5: In many states, they do. In Utah, someone can be charged with an information, but if it's a felony, they will then go to this preliminary hearing. Now, here, prosecutors will put on some evidence to establish that they have probable cause to charge him with a crime. If they do, the judge will let the case proceed, and perhaps even as a death penalty case.
1: And do they just need a simple majority to go ahead?
5: Well, no, it's the judge making
1: the judge making the decision.
5: Yeah.
1: There's no jury in there.
5: There's no jury in there.
1: So it's strictly up to the judge, and we're showing our viewers live pictures of the judge right now inside that courtroom.
5: Yeah.
1: Barrett, let me get back to you for a second. The specific charges that Tyler Robinson is facing, aggravated murder, felony use of a firearm, committing a violent offense in the presence of a child, obstruction of justice, and witness tampering. Robinson Robinson has not entered pleas yet, but prosecutors have already said they plan to seek the death penalty. What obstacles might they face?
6: Well, this is such an interesting posture for this case, right? This is an opportunity for prosecutors to present their evidence to prove that they have probable cause, as Elliot was saying. It's also an opportunity now for the defense to sort of get this preview of what the prosecution's case is. They'll get to cross-examine witnesses. They'll get to see videos. They'll get to see everything, in essence, that the prosecutors will put forward in the trial. What makes this interesting is that from the defense perspective, this isn't really so much a whodunit. The case the prosecutors have is really quite strong. They're kind of fighting the defense here of trying to keep him from getting the death penalty. So that's going to tailor all of their questioning, all of how they approach this case is, how are we looking at this? Not necessarily to argue his guilt, but to make the case that he shouldn't get the death penalty here.
1: Yeah, important point, Elliot. As you know, Charlie Kirk's killing during that Turning Point USA event last September at Utah Valley State University really captured the entire nation's attention, including Kirk's political allies right here in Washington. How could the high-profile nature of this case potentially impact this multi-day hearing?
5: It always can, Wolf, and that's why it falls on the judge to ensure that the case doesn't turn into a circus. And that particularly becomes an issue when you get to a jury trial, ensuring that the people who are ultimately selected for the jury, even if they have opinions about Charlie Kirk or the case or the crime or anything else, still can judge the case fairly. Now, to be clear, there are a number of rights at play here. Number one, the public does have a right to see open hearings, and we want a free and open press that can cover hearings and so on. But you also want the defendant to have a fair trial that's not jeopardized by undue or inappropriate attention from outside. And so the judge will be balancing all of that. This is something that judges confront in any high-profile case, and I think we'll see that here.
1: Because if it was a grand jury looking at the probable cause, there wouldn't be cameras inside the grand jury.
5: Not for the grand jury, yeah. No.
1: There's no grand jury in this particular case. Barrett, the judge ruled last week that news cameras are allowed to record and transmit much of this current hearing over the objections of Robinson's attorneys, who argued doing so would turn this case into, quote, a reality TV show. So how significant is that?
6: It's very significant. Elliot and I both come from federal backgrounds where cameras were not allowed in the courtroom. You just had to rely on court reporters taking down every word and sometimes those sketch artists that give pictures of it. It definitely changes things when there's cameras involved. The worry is you'll see more grandstanding from the attorneys. You might see more emotional outbursts from people that are in the courtroom. The idea is that if you have cameras in there, sometimes people are playing to the cameras as opposed to the jury or the judge, depending on the proceeding. The flip side, obviously, is in a case like this where you have so many people invested in this, in addition to having so many conspiracy theories that have been swirling around out there, this is kind of the best primary source to get people into that courtroom to see for themselves what's happening. But it will change the proceedings for sure.
1: You agree with that?
5: I absolutely do. It's, you don't want people grandstanding. It's always a risk. But at the end of the day, this gets back to the point I was talking about earlier. These are public proceedings. The public has some entitlement to be there and see what's happening, and it's a balance.
1: Elliot, we also expect the prosecutors to call law enforcement officials to testify and display what evidence they have, like surveillance footage, ballistics, photos of the alleged murder weapon. Robinson's defense team says it plans to call three forensic experts themselves. Yeah. Based on that, what do you anticipate we'll see in here in this courthouse today and over the next few days?
5: Yeah, now the tricky thing about trials in the age of shows like CSI and Law and Order is that people think that forensic evidence is the final word, and it really isn't, Wolf. It's all subject to being analyzed by competing experts and so on. And so we'll see some of that at this proceeding this week. Now, I will note, and Nick Wadded talked about this a little bit earlier, it's the prosecution's putting on just enough evidence to establish that they have probable cause, but not their whole case. Every single witness they puts on puts them at risk somewhat, because every time a witness testifies, his or her testimony is locked in. And if he says something different down the road, I thought the shirt was red as opposed to blue. I thought it was cloudy as opposed to sunny. That's something the defense can pick up on. So what I'm looking for is exactly how little the prosecution puts on, that still convinces the judge that this is either worthy of a trial or the death penalty, but not so much that they end up jeopardizing their own case.
1: Barrett, how significant will the videotaped statement be from Tyler Robinson's former roommate, who's also described in court documents as his romantic partner?
6: Yeah, I mean, to the extent that it is essentially a confession, it's going to be a huge piece of evidence for the prosecution. There is going to be this forensic evidence. But again, you have to not just prove that Robinson was tied to this gun, but that gun was actually the one that was used in the murder. So the fact that you would have the forensic evidence coupled with this potentially confession-like statement that he makes to the roommate is very significant. And exactly as Elliot was saying, I don't expect that the roommate would testify. They want to sort of keep some of their evidence back, save it for trial. You don't unnecessarily want to have cross-examinations of your witnesses before trial. So this stage, you just have to establish probable cause. They just have to get right over that threshold. They don't have to prove it beyond a reasonable doubt.
1: All right, Barrett Berger and Elliot Williams, to both of you, thank you very much. And we'll, of course, continue to monitor what's happening inside the courtroom and bring you any updates as they unfold. And we'll be right back.

0: happening now. Hundreds of thousands of people have flooded the streets of Tehran for the slain Iranian Supreme Leader's funeral procession. He was killed in an airstrike back in February on the first day of the war. CNN senior international correspondent Fred Plytkin is in the procession. And an important note to our viewers, CNN operates in Iran only with the permission of the government, but maintains full editorial control of its reports.
1: This is truly a historic moment that we're witnessing here in Tehran, as scores of people have come out to commemorate Iran's late Supreme Leader Ayatollah Ali Khamenei, who, of course, was killed in the U.S.-Israeli airstrike, along with several family members, at the beginning of the U.S. and Israel's war against Iran. And as you can see on the ground here, there is a lot of sorrow, but there is also a lot of anger. The chants of death to America, we're hearing right now, and death to Israel have been going on almost nonstop, with people vowing revenge against the United States. Of course, we always have to point out that not everybody is mourning today. Not everybody is out here. There are people who were deeply opposed to the rule of Ayatollah Ali Khamenei. But as you can see here, right now, the government has galvanized its supporters. They have come out here en masse. And the message that they're sending, of course, is also directed at the United States. That if negotiations fail, Iran is ready for another fight. Now, these processions are going to go on for another several days and then culminate when the Supreme Leader is laid to rest in the city of Mashhad in eastern Iran. From Plytkin, CNN, Tehran.
0: And thanks to Fred Plytkin for that excellent, excellent report. Appreciate it very much. Up next, the same company that got the first no-bid contract to so-called fix the reflecting pool here in Washington, D.C., we'll also get a chance to fix the issues that have popped up since the renovations. The latest on the headache that won't go away in President Trump's own backyard.

0: Happening now, the Trump administration says the cost will be small to fix the reflecting pool on the National Mall. It's been plagued by algae and a peeling liner. The White House has blamed vandals without providing any evidence. But critics say the job was rushed for the 4th of July, and we are now learning that the same company that got the no-bid government contract to renovate the pool will also tackle the repairs.
1: We'll use the same company because they did a fantastic job. I mean, if, even with this damage of the gash that we're talking about, you're talking about, again, this is the size of 8 football fields. It is 8 acres, and we're talking about like 0.001%. Thankfully, the vandalism was small.
0: CNN Washington correspondent Sunlen Serfaty is here with me in the Situation Room. What are you learning, Sunlen, about these repairs?
2: Yeah, Wolf, it's certainly notable that the administration is going with this same company, Atlantic Industrial Coating, for this next round of renovations. They were the ones that got the no-bid contract over $14 million to do the initial ceiling and painting of this pool. Certainly, we've been talking about it for the last weeks and weeks of problems plaguing this pool, the algae that was growing, the paint chipping off the bottom, the sealant, the problems with the liners. The administration has been very clear that they want to blame this problem on the vandalism. The alleged vandalism they say happened to the reflecting pool, not poor workmanship, not the intensive timeline that the Trump administration had been driving to get this pool done by the July 4th holiday. So they are going with the same contractor. They say that they are essentially going to be fixing the problems that the alleged vandals caused. Here's more of what the Interior Secretary said over the weekend.
1: This is like a strong material.
2: Yeah.
1: And it's the size of 8 football fields. And the only way you can end up with actual slices in one spot and not the other is that someone physically cut it. And so but the pool itself, it's not leaking. It was leaking 45,000 gallons a day. It's finally been fixed by President Trump. And the American flag blue is working perfectly.
2: Now, a big question here, of course, Wolf, is how much this next round of renovation will cost. We do not know yet. The Interior Department has not answered our questions about this. Just a short time ago, I reached Eddie Wood, who is the owner of Atlantic Industrial Coatings, and he said he himself does not know when this work is going to start, and he would not answer questions about the money part of this. But the Interior Secretary did say that the big part of the cost was the labor, the materials, and the get-go. So attempting to portray this next round of renovations, this is a very small cost. But of course, we'll stay on it and watch where that money is coming.
0: We'll see what happens. All right, Sunlen Serfaty, thank you very much, Sunlen, being here in the Situation Room. And just ahead, a monster storm is threatening major U.S. bases in the Pacific. What we know about the super typhoon, that's next.
3: Was the greatest thing I ever saw.
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1: Happening now, Belgium's Soccer Association is appealing FIFA's decision to let a suspended U.S. player play in tonight's match. Florin Balogun was suspended for a game after getting a red card in the previous match, but FIFA now says it's reversing that decision so he can take the pitch and play tonight. A massive typhoon moving across the Pacific Ocean is threatening U.S. military bases in the region. It's the equivalent of a Category 5 hurricane. The storm is close to Guam and the several vital U.S. installations on that island, as well as 7,000 American troops. Thunderstorms, meanwhile, and high winds could complicate efforts to control a fast-moving wildfire underway right now in Colorado. The Aspen Acres fire has burned close to 90,000 acres already and hundreds of buildings, and it's forced thousands of people to evacuate the area. Officials are very worried the storms could cause flash flooding in burned areas. Also happening now, the dangerous heat is giving way to severe storms, and now flash floods threaten tens of millions of Americans. And there could be more scenes like this one in central Pennsylvania, where up to 2 inches of intense rain drenched one town. Today, more than 60 million people in the Northeast are under what's being described as a flood risk. Let's get right to our meteorologist, Derek Van Dam. Update our viewers, Derek, because I'm very worried about all of this.
2: Yeah, we're just getting information now of new flash flood warnings that are being issued for portions of Long Island to Queens, Brooklyn, Philadelphia. So we've kind of stacked our show to give you glimpses of what that looks like. This is now looking towards the Franklin Institution. Look at the dark clouds. This is east of Philadelphia. So we're looking east. This was a, what was a flash flood warned storm that had a considerable tag on it, meaning there was life-threatening flash flooding ongoing. It included Philadelphia, but it appears that the heaviest of rain is moving east of the city into places like Camden. This is the 60 million Americans under the flood alerts right now. Notice how it stretches from southern New England to the shores of Lake Erie, for instance, all the way into Ohio. But let's focus right into the flash flood warnings that have the considerable tag on it. This is issued in Philadelphia until 2:15, but you can see the radar that moved through that cell produced 1 to 3 inches of rain in a very rapid amount of time. So that's why we had that considerable tag. There was observed flooding. Now the storm is moving into portions of New Jersey, where we have heavy rain ongoing for Camden. Okay, so let's move a little further to the north. This is southern New England, and as we look into this flash flood warning that was just issued while we were in commercial break, this is inclusive of Queens into Brooklyn, so the potential here for flash flooding heightened as these storms move in across southern New England. There's a look at all the warnings across the area. I mean, a large area of showers and thunderstorms that are moving over the same locations and back building behind it. So that's a threat we do not like to see. This is a trend that has prompted the Weather Prediction Center to put its second highest alert level on for a large population density of the East Coast. So we're going to see this evolve through the course of the day today. There is likely some locations that could pick up over a half a foot of rain before it's all said and done, Wolf. And that's a problem, of course, with this urban corridor with lots of pavement. There's nowhere for that water to go but up. So we're going to keep looking out for the potential of flooding. There's already been swift water rescues and all kinds of observed flooding underway across the East Coast.
1: And people in these areas have to be very, very careful. All right, Derek Van Dam, thank you for that update. Thanks very much. Also happening now, President Trump is about to leave for the NATO summit in Turkey. He's been highly critical of member nations over the alliance's direction and how much each country will pay for going forward. Despite that, Trump said this morning he hopes the meeting in Turkey will yield a breakthrough for the war in Ukraine. Listen.
3: I think we're getting much closer than people realize, and President Putin wants it to end. I will tell you that very strongly. What a good call. And President Zelensky actually wants it to end now. And we're going to be going to NATO, and we're going to be talking about it. And I think we're going to get it ended.
1: Sanam Vakil is joining me right now. Sanam's the Middle East and North Africa Program Director at Chatham House, also an adjunct lecturer at the Johns Hopkins School of Advanced International Studies, or SAIS as it's called. With the tensions, Sanam, between Trump and other NATO members, is there hope that something substantial can actually get done at this NATO meeting in Turkey this week?

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1: Why does Netanyahu want a meeting with the president so urgently?
2: Well, ties between the two leaders have become a bit frayed over the war in Iran. There's been a divergence over the memorandum of understanding, as well as tensions in Lebanon. And Prime Minister Netanyahu is clearly rushing to the White House. He's the leader of a foreign country that has visited the White House more than anyone to date. But he's trying to mend things in advance of Israeli elections because, of course, Israel and the United States have been strong allies for decades now. It's unclear if he's going to be able to do so because the Middle Eastern issues, whether it's Israel and Lebanese talks or U.S.-Iranian talks, still remain very fragile, and there is still risk of conflict on the horizon. So President Trump really has to referee and manage all of these relationships personally.
1: As you know, Sanam, hundreds of thousands of people turned up for the funeral procession of the Supreme Leader, Ayatollah Ali Khamenei. He was killed at a strike on the first day of the war. His successor and son hasn't been seen at the funeral, hasn't been seen publicly, indeed, all these weeks. What does that tell us?
2: Well, it's not surprising that he hasn't been seen. He was in the building when his father was killed alongside members of his family. So that's, by all estimates, he's been injured, and we just don't know the severity. Although he is said to be now more involved in day-to-day decision-making, he also wouldn't be seen because there is still very much a fear that Israel will continue assassination attempts. While the MOU has formally ended the war, it hasn't ceased the conflict altogether. Together, and there is still risk against him, but also other Iranian leaders to bear in mind.
1: Sanam Vakil, thanks very much for your expertise. We always appreciate it. And coming up, World Cup whiplash. One of Team USA's key players will play against Belgium tonight after FIFA delayed his one-game suspension. But now Belgium is crying foul, and President Trump isn't being shy about the role he played.
3: Salisbury Poisoning, Sunday at 8 on CNN. And
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0: New this morning, President Trump weighing in on the controversy around FIFA's decision to lift the suspension of a U.S. soccer player. He says the red card foul against Florin Balogun was a horrible, horrible call that should never have been made. Balogun was meant to sit out tonight's game against Belgium in Seattle because of it. But FIFA reversed its longstanding rule after Trump personally asked the head of FIFA to review the call. The president says the game will be better off for it. Listen.
1: I will tell you this. The people in Belgium, if they win the game, they can be very proud. If they would win the game with a player missing, it would have been a different feeling. You can't do that. And I'm very glad. All I did was ask for a review. I didn't say, you have to do this. This man is a smart, tough man, Gianni Infantino. He's a smart, tough man.
0: Gianni Infantino, the head of FIFA. Belgium is appealing the ruling, though, and I want to bring in Christine Brennan, CNN sports analyst and sports columnist for USA Today. How surprising, Christine, is this FIFA decision that was just announced?
2: This is unprecedented. To have the President of the United States involved in a field of play decision. As you know, I've been around a while. I've covered the Olympic world and the international sports world, Wolf, since the mid-1980s. As far as I can recall, of all the controversies, of all the nonsense, of all the funny business, of the ridiculousness, the shenanigans in the international sports world, and there's a ton of it, I have never seen a head of state get involved, certainly never covered that, get involved, a head of state, a leader like the president, getting involved in field of play decisions. In terms of Olympic decisions, like what city, Tony Blair, Barack Obama, yes, they got involved. Jimmy Carter, the boycott in 1980, of course, that happened. Huge controversy, really, to this day, with so many athletes who didn't get the opportunity to play, have an Olympic experience. But in terms of an actual decision on the field of play, the nitty-gritty of sport, never seen anything like this, which is why the technical term is this one's a doozy.
0: Trying to reverse a penalty that was called, which had enormous impact as well.
2: Totally.
0: President Trump says the red card decision was, in his words, a horrible call that should have never happened, describing the foul as two guys that happened to crash into each other. Do you agree? All of us watched the video of that so many times.
2: Yeah, Balogun, I think it was a bad call, personally. I think it was the wrong call to make. The referee did not, in the moment, did not even put up a yellow card. Then they go to replay. They look in slow motion, which is, again, a major point of contention, Wolf, as you know. Slow motion shows that his foot is on, is going after the leg. Obviously, Balogun's foot has to land somewhere. And then the red card. Incredibly controversial in the moment. And for a day or so later. But that is a different part of this conversation. Obviously, tons of Americans very upset about that decision, many people around the world. You can feel that way and still be remarking about and feeling that it is remarkable that the president has entered the conversation. And I think that's the thing. And you'd be very concerned about the slippery slope. King Charles, does he want to weigh in on last night's red card for an English player? And what's fascinating to me is we know what's next for, and the president will still be president, of course, in 2028 when the United States, Los Angeles, hosts the Summer Olympic Games. The president has already talked about how important that is to him. Will he intervene if there's a controversy in gymnastics? Will he not like a call on a turn of someone being disqualified in swimming or in track and field? The slippery slope here is so remarkable. It's fascinating journalistically, but is so troublesome for international sports bodies. Do you trust what you're watching? Do you believe what you're watching? Now, again, FIFA is so corrupt. The Justice Department, of course, investigated. There were indictments, there were arrests, and a lot of FIFA officials never even felt they could come into the country. They were that worried about what would happen if they hit U.S. soil. So I'm not defending FIFA, but what I'm saying is what a can of worms has been opened because of Donald Trump's involvement in this case.
0: A source tells CNN, Christine, that the United States, quote, provided additional evidence to FIFA just ahead of the decision. What kind of evidence potentially could they possibly offer, and should this even be an option?
2: Well, it would be one thing if it's U.S. soccer, And that happens all the time. For example, remember Jordan Chiles, the gymnast? I think you and I even talked about it. At the end of the Paris Olympics, the USA Gymnastics Federation was all over that. You want to protest that. It is within the realm of acceptable and actually part of the job duty for a federation, a national governing body or an international governing body, to be involved in these kinds of decisions. What could possibly have been the evidence other than the fact that it was slow motion versus real-time video that was reviewed? They could go back over the facts, certainly. Also, this is such a rare thing. 1962, a Brazilian player was allowed to come back and play after they didn't have red cards back then, but after he was ruled out. And then, of course, Cristiano Ronaldo was allowed to play in this tournament, the Portugal star, after getting a red card last year in qualifying. The same, but not quite the same. So it's so unprecedented, but I guess that would be another opportunity to show those two cases, which, of course, everyone knew about. They didn't need Donald Trump or the government to say it.
0: And we all know President Trump has a pretty close personal relationship with Gianni Infantino, the FIFA head, who gave him the inaugural FIFA Peace Prize last year. What questions does this personal relationship raise about the red card decision and FIFA's integrity?
2: Yeah, it's all there, and it raises tons of questions. As many red flags as you can hold up, that's for sure. That's what this is. And it's why the Europeans are so upset. Again, I know a lot of U.S. fans would say, well, so what? We don't care. We win this battle. But UEFA, which is the European Federation, the words that I wrote them down, it was so remarkable, their statement. Unprecedented, incomprehensible, unjustifiable, as they said that FIFA had crossed a red line. Again, it's far be it from me to defend the integrity of FIFA. FIFA has almost never had any integrity. The question is the U.S. president's involvement. And you know what? It's whatever happens in this game tonight, which, of course, now is even more important than it was, and it was already a huge, huge game. The question about a tainted World Cup. Does this always put an asterisk by the U.S. team? These are the questions, obviously,
0: we'll
2: be following.
0: With Balogun playing tonight, who's favored?
2: I think the U.S. will probably be favored at home. Belgium is good, but not as good as they used to be. The other great European teams are coming next after this game.
0: Millions of people will be watching here in the United States and indeed around the world.
2: Exactly.
0: Big game coming up tonight. All right, thanks very much, Christine Brennan, helping us. Before we go, I quickly want to mention my own starstruck experience of the weekend. I had the very exciting opportunity to meet the four members of the Artemis II astronaut crew while watching my Washington Nationals play the Pittsburgh Pirates. You can see them here on the screen from left to right, and they were all so nice. Commander Reed Wiseman, Mission Specialist Christina Koch, Mission Specialist Jeremy Hansen, and Pilot Victor Glover. You may recall that they completed the first lunar flyby in 50 years back in April, and it was such a great honor to meet these brave patriots and sweeten the sting of my Washington Nationals ultimately losing the game to Pittsburgh. Thanks very much for joining us this morning. Inside Politics with our friend and colleague Dana Bash starts right after a quick

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1: 800-821-4000.
2: President Trump kicks politics onto the pitch. I'm Dana Bash. Let's go behind the headlines and inside politics. Right now, the U.S. men's team is preparing for their round of 16 match against Belgium in a primetime game. Their star, Folarin Balogun, woke up this morning thinking he would be sidelined thanks to a red card during the last game. But President Trump picked up the phone and called his good friend, FIFA President Gianni Infantino, and complained about what was a really controversial red card call. And then there was a turnaround. FIFA lifted Balogun's suspension, something that hasn't happened in more than 60 years. President Trump shared more details about his call.
3: Well, I did. I asked for a review because I didn't think it was a foul. And, you know, again, I'm good at this stuff. If they wouldn't allow, you know, a top player, maybe the best, maybe among the best players on the team, to play, I think it would have had a big stain. And I related just that feel. I didn't tell him what to do. I can't tell him what to do. But and I don't believe he made the decision. I think it was a committee that made the decision.
2: CNN's Don Rydell joins us now. So, Don, Belgium is appealing, but that seems like a long shot.
4: Yeah, I mean, honestly, Dana, who knows what happens now? We're in totally uncharted territory here. Players are booked and sent off in World Cup tournaments all the time, and they are typically suspended for 1, 2, 3 games or more, depending on the severity of the offence. Red cards can be subjective, so there are often complaints, but like it or not, we've never seen anything like this. So now we're in this situation where the Belgians are incensed. Based on precedent, they could never have thought that something like this might happen. Since it did, they asked FIFA for more information so they could figure out how to appeal, and they were informed that their inquiry had effectively triggered an appeal, so now they don't really know what to do. US coach Mauricio Pochettino says he respects FIFA's decision because he never thought it was a red card in the first place.
5: I think we celebrate all that decision. We were punished enough against Bosnia-Herzegovina to play with 10 men, 99.9% that we all, you know, agree that was an unfair red card.
6: I didn't realize that at FIFA headquarters, July 5th was the equivalent of April 1st in Europe. That was news to me. The Belgian Football Association isn't defending itself. It's defending football in general, the integrity and ethics.
4: Whatever happens, Dana, the stakes couldn't be any higher. This was already the biggest game in the history of the U.S. men's soccer team. And by the way, the last time they played Belgium in a friendly in March, Belgium won 5-2.
2: Trump is taking credit here. Well, kind of. He's taking credit for calling and saying that there should be a review. But how often do we see reviews in the first place, never mind overturning a red card?
4: I mean, we've never been here before. A red card means a suspension and that's it. However, FIFA's rules on this are kind of vague, so football's world governing body has given itself the latitude to change course if they want to. But that leaves them wide open to accusations of, at best, inconsistency and at worst, corruption. Last night, England's manager, Thomas Tuchel, wondered if his sent-off player, Joel Kwanzaa, might really be banned for their next game against Norway. Maybe King Charles can pick up the phone and make a call. The general reaction to this internationally is outrage. And I think UEFA's position is telling. UEFA is FIFA's equivalent in Europe. And their statement was unequivocal. They said that FIFA had crossed a red line in no uncertain terms. Here's part of their statement. They said, "We express our disbelief at such an unprecedented, incomprehensible and unjustifiable decision." Having spoken to fans of soccer, football last night, I can tell you that if Balogun plays and if the USA win, their World Cup run could be forever tainted. Dana.
2: Thank you so much for giving us a lot of important context there, Don. Appreciate it. And I'm joined by a terrific group of reporters, including World Cup superfan Stephen Collinson. Stephen, you wrote a great piece this morning for CNN.com, really an analysis of Trump's engagement here. And the headline is "Trump's Red Card Call Stirs Political Storm Around World Cup."
7: Yeah, I think what was
0: pretty stunning about that press conference at the Oval Office this morning was that the president said, yeah, I didn't think it was a foul. I called up Gianni Infantino, who's the hugely powerful head of FIFA, the World Soccer Governing Body. And then after that, a call on the field was changed. We've seen politics enter into sport. Sport is, in many ways, the most political thing on the entire earth. But for a head of state of a host nation, getting a call on the field and the subsequent suspension lifted, that is really something extraordinary. As Don was saying, we've not seen that before. And the problem with it is, and what everybody apart from the US fans are saying, understandably, is that this upsets the competitive balance of the tournament in the integrity. If an outside politician can come in, and if Trump can do it, why cannot the head of Ghana do it, or the head of a European nation? And now are FIFA going to lose control of their own tournament because you're going to get lots of other teams saying, well, if Balogun is not suspended, why is my player suspended? And then it really does go down a rabbit hole. And I think it's a bit of a shame that it could, for people outside the United States, detract from the performance of this U.S. team, which has won a lot of fans in this tournament, and a tournament which has been a real moment of joy, I think, domestically and internationally. It's shown the world a new side of the United States.
2: Understanding the controversy outside of the U.S., and maybe even some people inside the U.S., the fact that the call happened, the Balogun slammed into another player, was extremely controversial to give him a red card, and which meant that he couldn't play, wasn't supposed to play in tonight's game.
0: Yes, I think the president actually makes some pretty good analysis of this incident. He's basically arguing it's not a foul. Mm-hmm. And with the video review system they now have in soccer, I mean, you could pretty much take any play on the field at any moment because it's such a fast game, and you could find an infringement. That said, I mean, you see in European soccer, you see this kind of foul every week that leads to a red card. I think there's a good argument that perhaps they've gone too far in this enforcement, and it was bound to, at some point, come up in the World Cup and be controversial. It just happened in the most controversial circumstances, and that allowed the president to wade into this spotlight.
2: Can we talk a little bit about this player, the star player on the U.S. team? His name is Florent Balogun, as we've been discussing. He was born in New York, but he was only born in the U.S. because his mother was denied the ability to fly home after being on vacation in the U.S. because she was too pregnant to get on the plane. After 2 months in New York, he went home to the U.K., and he played in London soccer clubs. His parents were born in Nigeria, and he was eligible to play for 3 World Cup teams. And I bring this up because we are in a time where the president is so fixated on getting rid of birthright citizenship that he went all the way up to the Supreme Court to do so. We were talking in our show meeting this morning, and one of our producers, Melissa, said, if you're a solicitor general and you're arguing this case, this particular birth in the United States would have been a perfect way to argue why birthright citizenship maybe shouldn't be allowed in all cases. They lost, by the way. Supreme Court did not decide with Trump. And this is the individual, because he is so good, that the president is fighting to play on the field for the U.S. because he was accidentally born in the U.S.
7: It's pretty poetic in the timing here. It was the day before that court ruling came out that this game then happened. And we saw, you know, the president made a lot of comments about that ruling, condemning it, saying that he still wants Congress to somehow do something, suggesting somehow you wouldn't need a constitutional amendment, which you would to change this because the ruling was based on the 14th Amendment. But then with the president making this extraordinary move, this phone call to his personal friend who created this special peace prize for him, you did not see any sort of reflection on what this meant and why this player chose to play for America and what that meant about America. Mm-hmm. And it could have been this moment of real glory for America. And now it's just been tainted by this. And then you have this ugly kind of backdrop to it from what happened with the Supreme Court ruling that, you know, it's a moment that there's not enough reflection going on right now.
2: Listen, you called it poetic. I think this is exhibit number 700 that irony is just dead right now in our culture and in our politics. FIFA's president Gianni Infantino just issued a statement, and here's what he said in part, quote, yes, I regularly discuss matters related to the FIFA World Cup with the president of the United States. And on this matter, I did receive a call from President Trump, just as I receive calls from heads of state, government officials, football stakeholders, and business executives from around the world on many different issues. During our conversation, I explained there was an ongoing legal process involving FIFA's independent judicial bodies and that the case would be decided in due course by the competent bodies. Again, I'm reading from a statement from Infantino. He said, this is how FIFA's system works, and it is a principle that I will always uphold.
8: What we see here, I think, actually beyond irony or poetry, is Donald Trump wanting the rules to apply when they are convenient to him and wanting other rules to apply when they're not convenient. If he had his way with that executive order on birthright citizenship, this player would not have been eligible for the team.
2: Correct.
8: And now he wanted that to be the case, and then now he sees something that upset some people about the red card being called, and he wants the guy to be eligible to play in the round of 16 game tonight. Because of the timing lining up, it is a clear example of how he functions on this. And he may have done a good analysis of the foul. I don't think that he was, he could have gone through maybe what happened in last night's game between England and Mexico and the red card there and all that. He cares about it because he wants to show that he has this. And look, what the leader of a country called the head of the organization, and that led to the call being reversed. That's not what Infantino said the process actually is.
2: Can we quickly just listen to Palagan, just going back to the fact that he was born in the U.S. and only lived in the U.S. for 2 months because his mother was here on vacation, about his decision to play for the U.S. Let's listen.
9: We came together with my family, and we decided it would be the right thing for me, the country I was born in. So, I mean, in the end, it became a no-brainer. But for sure, it's just something that I wanted to do, and it feels like I'm at home here.
10: I think there's so much to unpack, but I think we should not ignore the fact that the nation is at war. Another top ally is at war with Russia. Gas prices are up, grocery prices are up, and our president is focused on a football game.
2: All right, when we come back, the Michigan Senate Democratic primary is officially down to two candidates, and it will be the biggest test yet this primary season of the party's heated ideological fight. 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

0: is our business.
1: I haven't been shy about calling for new leadership and a better Democratic Party. I mean it. The energy is there. People are crying out for change. And we owe it to them to listen.
2: That announcement from State Senator Mallory McMorrow ending her campaign made the Michigan Democratic primary officially a two-way race. And you really couldn't find a better contest to illustrate the intense fights playing out inside the Democratic Party right now. Still remaining are Congresswoman Haley Stevens, who pitches herself as a bipartisan problem solver. She has the private backing of Democratic Senate leader Chuck Schumer. And then there's Abdul Al-Sayed, a former Detroit area health commissioner who's forged a political identity, among other things, embracing Medicare for all. He's backed by Senator Bernie Sanders and Congresswoman Alexandria Ocasio-Cortez. The winner of the August 4th primary will take on Republican Congressman, former Republican Congressman Mike Rogers, who very narrowly lost a Senate race against Alyssa Slotkin only 2 years ago. It was less than 20,000 votes, or 0.3 percentage points. Our panel is back now. What's your take on, first, let's just go forward, what we're going to see now?
3: Well, we've got about a month now until this primary. It's August 4th, and it's narrowed. It's a binary choice now for Democrats, and they're going to have to think about all these ideological differences that are between Stevens and El-Sayed, all these posture differences between them, and also questions about electability, which are very much in play here. It's a weird primary since it's in the middle of the summer. The electorate in these Michigan primaries is always sort of up for grabs and figuring out what it is, but if voters are thinking about who's going to be the stronger candidate going up against Mike Rogers, which a lot of voters seem to be doing these days, thinking in those terms in statewide races, then it becomes a question of, do they think that that's a person who is seen as more moderate and has this bipartisan pitch, or do they see it as someone who is doing better in firing up the base and things like that? Look, there are all these other issues that even beyond what you mentioned. There's the way that Israel is playing into this race.
2: Let me actually just put up on the screen some of them. I'm glad you brought that up. The big policy differences between these two Democratic candidates in Michigan. Haley Stevens, healthcare. She wants a healthcare public option, accepts corporate money, supports providing Israel aid, does not call the Gaza war a genocide, and she's aligned with Chuck Schumer. Abdul Al-Sayed, on health care, supports Medicare for all, as I mentioned, disavows corporate money, he says, opposes providing aid to Israel, accuses Israel of genocide in Gaza, and is endorsed by Sanders and AOC. And just on the Israel thing, I do want to listen to a little bit of the argument that each has made, starting with El-Sayed on with our colleague Casey Hunt last week.
4: Now, the question about a right to exist, it's interesting because nobody's ever asked me whether or not I believe Palestine has a right to exist. Every single president who served has said that they believe in a two-state solution. Israel exists.
5: You say it exists, but does it have a right to?
4: No, I didn't say that. I just said the question of Israel's existence is not a question.
6: He cannot qualify Israel's right to exist. And look, Benjamin Netanyahu has made us less safe. He has frankly put Jews in an uncomfortable position across this country and the world. And I'm going to stand up to him as a senator.
3: Look, this is, as you said in your intro, the Democratic Party war playing out in this race, in a super important race. It is very hard to see how Democrats would take the majority in the Senate if they lose control of the seat. It's democratically held right now. It is very hard to see how Republicans would hold control, although maybe they could if they lose this race. There's a lot going on here. There's a lot on the line.
2: And when it comes to money, Tia, so far the ad spending for these two candidates, the remaining candidates, the outside spending, pro El-Sayed spending is $3 million, not a lot. Pro Haley Stevens is a lot, $34 million. One of the things that I'm going to be looking at, and I think all of us will be, is whether or not this outside group, American Priorities PAC, which is forming to be an anti-AIPAC PAC, will go in and spend money on El-Sayed. And if so, if El-Sayed is going to remain opposed to what he calls dark money.
5: Yeah. And I mean, you know, there's
0: notwithstanding the recent Supreme Court ruling, you know, he can kind of say, I have no control over these third party groups that aren't coordinating with my campaign. But I think, you know, we know money does mean something, but money is not everything. And messaging that when you put up that side by side, I was looking at El Sayed and I said, there are a lot of Democrats who are going to read that list and say, I agree with the guy. I don't think what he's saying is so far left, so controversial. It's not a communist speaking, it's a populist speaking. And I think that's what we're seeing voters responding to. Yes, there are some voters who are going to be worried about his electability, worried about the matchup in a general election. But I think, again, we know that he knows how to connect with voters. He's been doing it prior to the current election cycle. So there's familiarity in Michigan with him and his message, and we know voters are responding.
2: All right, we're going to sneak in a quick break. Up next, baby's first investment. The president is rolling out $1,000 Trump accounts today. We'll explain who's eligible and how they work.
7: Something has poisoned these people.

0: Business Translated, CNN Business.
1: When the markets open in just a few minutes.
2: Right now.
1: Oh, Trump accounts will benefit. So ring the bell, Mr. President.
3: Puts his whole body and his face into that. He is really not messing around. President Trump, as you saw there, became the first sitting president to ring the bell for both the NASDAQ and the New York Stock Exchange this morning. And the reason is the launch of so-called Trump accounts, investment accounts for children that will be put into a, will really be seed money for the government, and it will be allowed to be $1,000 put in from Uncle Sam. Our very own expert on all things Wall Street, Dave Goldman, is here to help us understand these accounts. First, Dave, explain how they work and who is potentially allowed to invest.
4: Yeah, Dana, when the free money machine is open and they're giving out $1,000, I think a lot of people want to know, how do I get that? So if you have a child that was born in 2025 or beyond, then you can get this Trump account as long as you're a U.S. citizen and you have a valid Social Security number for your kid. And actually, if you apply for a Social Security number, you can now apply for a Trump account at the same time with the same form. So what are the rules? How do you get this? Well, you can contribute $5,000 a year tax-free, tax-deductible investments in a low-cost index fund. That's like the S&P 500. Remember, the S&P 500 made 300% over the past 10 years. That could be a really good investment. But, you know, even if you don't invest in it, it's a pretty good deal. And you can use it for things like college, obviously, because when you're 18, that's one of the places that you're going. But you may not. You might want to use it for your first home. You can even just keep it in your account and use it for retirement. If you use it for something that's not one of these, though, then you do get a 10% penalty and you have to pay those taxes that I mentioned before. Now, if you do not contribute to this and you just keep $1,000, still with a 10% return, which is pretty conservative over the past 10 years, look at this. You can still walk away with $5,500 for college or something else like that. Now, that's not going to pay for college. If you do max out your contributions, you're talking about some really serious money, about $250,000 by the time your child is 18, assuming that 10% return. So the question is, how do I get this? Well, of course, it is IRS form 4547. Why do you think that might be, Dana? And it is the TrumpAccounts.gov where you can sign up for all of this.
3: It's so subtle, really.
4: Yeah, I don't get it. I'm not totally sure why. Yeah.
3: But listen, I mean, this is pretty phenomenal for people. As you said, free money, even if you don't sort of contribute on your own, $5,000 will probably get you a textbook by then, but at least it's something. I do want to play something that the president said about the accounts this morning.
4: You got it.
5: I think we've done a lot of great things, but I think this will be one of the top. It's going to teach children to be entrepreneurial as opposed to the threat of communism that you're seeing a lot. This is not social democrats, by the way. That's a beautiful, we're social democrats, they say. They're not social, they're communists.
3: I think this is one of those Scooby moments when you go, huh? Because yes, it's a public-private partnership if people maximize, as you said, if people can invest and the government starts with a little bit of help. But the whole notion of the government helping, it's not communism, but it is government involvement.
4: Well, if it is communism, then so is Social Security, Medicare, Medicaid, your 401k, your Roth IRA, all of these things that allow you to get money from the government to help you. This is what that is. Just because you can invest it and make a little bit of extra money doesn't necessarily mean that it's fighting communism. I think that, we've got a lot of social benefit in this country mixed with capitalism. That is definitely a good thing, Dana.
3: Yeah, it definitely is. Thank you so much for going through that, especially to people out there who have children, babies born since President Trump has been president again and are eligible. Up next, President Trump is trying to give the Red Scare a comeback. You're going to hear his July 4th/midterm message that takes a page from the politics of the Cold War.

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1: Renewal and get a second membership free.
2: President Trump has a new midterm message for his party and the country. Beware of communism. Now, if you think that's a message more fit for a campaign in the 1950s, you're not alone. But what he really means is to warn about the surge of Democratic Socialist candidates winning Democratic primaries so far in mostly deep blue districts and cities. For Republicans, it's a tailor-made election foil.
3: Communism is a mortal threat to American liberty. It is the greatest threat to our country, including World War I, World War II, Pearl Harbor, or even 9/11. America will never be a communist country. Won't happen. Communism is a loser, and it always will be. The communist system is the opposite of the American system, and the communist system has never worked. Our warriors did not fight communism on battlefields across the world, only to have that menace rear its ugly head right back here in America. We're not going to let it happen.
2: The panel is back. This is one of the most fascinating developments in politics over the last really just few days. It started with the president's speech in Mount Rushmore. And what's most interesting to me is that they have chosen not to say Democratic Socialist, which is what a lot of these candidates actually are. They call themselves that. But to say communism. And we were talking in the break about the fact that as an 80-year-old who probably did drills under the desk, as most of our parents and maybe grandparents did, the threat of the sort of Red Scare hits home. But I don't think for people Gen X or younger, I don't know how much that's going to really connect.
4: Yeah, and a lot of this Democratic Socialist wave is being driven by younger voters as well. That is the real kind of motor of this. And I think, you know, you're going to have to be pushing 60 to have any adult memory of living in the Cold War, the threat of nuclear weapons that, you know, everybody felt back then as an existential threat to civilization. Maybe this works among more moderate, older voters in some swing races, but it's hard to see it really connecting, I think, with younger voters. I mean, you know, even in Russia and China, they don't really practice the economic aspects

0: leader, which actually is, I mean, that's sort of communist with a dash of capitalism as well. Let's talk about what he's really talking about, some of these democratic socialists who have won. I'm not going to go through the list, but we can put it up on the screen, from the mayor of New York City, Azora Mamdani, to members of Congress, gubernatorial candidates, mayoral candidates who are still running, and of course, the series of House candidates who have won primaries from New York to Colorado.
1: Yeah, and let me be clear that democratic socialism is not communism.
0: Correct.
1: But Donald Trump has also tried this before. There was actually a stretch in the 2024 campaign when he was labeling Kamala Harris and Joe Biden as fascists at one point. And he's kind of been slapping different labels on people to kind of see what sticks. You know, their policies were not at this part of the spectrum for the Democratic Party. It didn't seem to really land well. But this is kind of hitting on this point in the Democratic Party's identity crisis. And there is some real hand-wringing there about what they stand for and how their tent kind of embodies these people. The one problem for Donald Trump is there are policies he's taking now that people in his own party have said kind of smack of communism.
0: Like?
1: He's tried to fix the price of gas lately, which is the thing we've seen in communist countries. He's had the government take a stake in AI companies, in Intel, in one of the rare earth mining companies. It's the AI one is in process, but he's working on it. So there are all these different ways that he actually is sort of taking actions that seem to be about this very boogeyman he's trying to scare voters about.
0: Again, I refer you back to the A block when I said irony is dead. Let's talk about what Democrats are sort of really coalescing around in terms of their message. And we saw it over the weekend, July 4th weekend, from three prominent Democrats, governors, actually. And that is Trump and corruption.
2: Americans are fed up with watching politicians profit off of public office. Our political system once felt like a gift, but the politics of today feel like a grift.
3: He didn't drain the swamp. He gave it a presidential suite with gold leaf. This is a corruption story. This is a heist. This is corruption with a flag pen.
4: Something that our founders in this room debated, deliberated over. They were worried about creating a government where a king could form again, where one individual would amass so much power that you'd have tyranny all over again. I fear that we are finding our way back to that.
5: Yeah, I think it's really interesting. We're seeing Georgia Senator John Ossoff use this same message to his advantage as he runs for re-election, where he says, you know, Trump is corrupt, Trump is making all this money. Meanwhile, the people at home are suffering. The people at home are not getting the help that they need because Trump is so focused on his enriching himself and his family. So it does possibly have political implications. That's something we know privately that a lot of Republicans are concerned about. Trump has done a lot of things, particularly where it comes to the crypto and some of his family's business involvements and some of his foreign policies that troubles Republicans. They do find it unsettling, and it's the same type of corruption that they've complained about with other people. And now, of course, they won't publicly say that about Trump, but they do believe that he's setting them up for huge losses in the midterm.
0: It's because that's what they're hearing from their constituents. We're going to sneak in a quick break. Coming up, it's one of the most talked about images from America's 250th, and it's not the fireworks. You'll see what it is after the break.
6: Business trend.

0: Some images really strike a nerve and are instantly iconic. This feels like one of them. A black woman sitting on the D.C. metro surrounded by countless masked white nationalists. On America's 250th birthday, this photo was captured by Cheney Orr of Reuters. And our panel is back now. Tia, I just want to start by explaining what the Patriot Front is. This is a group that came here to Washington, marched the morning of July 4th in and around the Capitol near us. It's a white nationalist organization founded in 2017 after the deadly Unite the Right rally in Charlottesville. It rejects multiculturalism and racial diversity, known for face masks and flash mob style demonstrations, and they try to recruit new members with traditional Americana imagery.
1: So, you know, we were talking during the break, and for people who maybe don't understand the impact or the concern, if you're a black or brown person and you see masked people marching through the streets, first of all, it's very evocative of the Ku Klux Klan movement, which was deadly for black people in America. But these people who are masked, who support this white nationalist organization that you said rejects multiculturalism and diversity, they left unmasked, right? They kissed their babies. They got a latte at Starbucks. They go around the world. They've returned to their jobs. They could be your boss today for someone watching. And they have these ideals. You don't know, did you not get that promotion because you weren't competent or because you were black? You know, did that person shove you when you were walking down the street because you were truly in their way or because you're brown? And that's what's so problematic about these masked men and what's scary, quite frankly.
0: And just looking at, just a follow up, looking at that photo, I mean, you're talking about the marching and masks. I mean, yes, they're wearing masks. Very well could be, as you were saying, a white hood. Not that different. Let's be honest about it. And just looking at that photo, it really does hit home. I asked the Interior Secretary, who was on with me on State of the Union yesterday, about his reaction, not just to this photo, but more importantly, to the fact that this white nationalist group was marching on July 4th.
2: There are plenty of things that I see that I might personally find offensive, irreprehensible. But in America, free speech is allowed. And this is by the whole spectrum of things. I mean, we're a country where someone can run and be elected saying that they're a communist.
0: Will you recommend to the president that he condemn this group and what they were trying to message, what they did try to message here in Washington?
2: Well, there have been, Nana, part of my response to that is that there are protests on the Mall that people say things that I think are irreprehensible about President Trump, and yet they're allowed to go on because of free speech in our country.
3: And it really does seem like it shouldn't be so hard to condemn white nationalists. It shouldn't be so hard to not both sides everything. And it shouldn't be so hard for people to accept that this is part of the support on the right. It's there's stuff going on the left, too. But even the men themselves who are marching, that's why they're wearing the mask. They know that they shouldn't be saying some of this stuff.
4: Yeah, I mean, they're carrying Confederate flags. They're like, you can condemn that. I know we saw some of the kind of conspiracy tweets from some lawmakers suggesting, or at least one lawmaker, Senator Mike Lee, suggesting that they were plants or something else. But the actions itself, you can condemn this.
0: They were going down the streets of Washington, D.C., chanting that they want to reclaim America. There's, again, nothing subtle about that. Thank you all. Coming up, the White House claims the government's main museum system is being run by political extremists.

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1: Topping our political radar, a new report from the White House accuses Smithsonian and the leaders there of being radical liberal activists. The report takes particular aim at the National Museum of American History, saying they can't be trusted to tell America's story honestly and in a way that is inspiring, unifying, and worthy of our great republic. It accuses leadership there of extreme political activism that seeks to transform our country. A Smithsonian spokesman says the institution is nonpartisan and independent. It's unclear what the Trump administration plans to do with the report. Historian Lonnie Bunch is the first African-American to lead the Smithsonian. Historian Anthea Hardig is the first woman to run the American History Museum. And he was President Trump's fixer, famously so, and then he was one of his most outspoken foes. Now, Michael Cohen may be back in the president's good graces. He's getting a new radio show on WABC Radio, which happens to be owned by Trump donor and friend John Costa-Mitidis. And he told the New York Post that Cohen and Trump have smoothed things over. In an interview, he said that the president is just fine.
2: You don't have to necessarily agree with every single thing that the president says or does, but understand one thing. His goal is to actually do right by the country. You may not agree with his methodology, but it's his methodology, and the American people voted for him to be president of the United States.
1: Now, you remember, Cohen actually spent more than a year in prison after pleading guilty to campaign finance violations for arranging hush money payments to Stormy Daniels. In the 2016 campaign, he testified against Trump at Trump's trial for similar crimes. Thanks for joining Inside Politics. CNN News Central starts right now.
3: The referee in chief, President Trump defending his call to FIFA over a red card on an American player, a player expected to be on the pitch tonight. We'll look at the controversy and the latest decision from the Federation. Plus, strikes before the summit, Russia hammering Ukraine's capital one day before President Trump meets in Turkey with NATO allies, leading Ukraine's president to renew his call for more weapons.
4: And a widow faces her husband's accused killer, Erica Kirk, in the courtroom. As prosecutors say, they have enough evidence to try Tyler Robinson. We are following these major developing stories and many more, all coming in right here to CNN News Central.
3: Breaking news on that red card rocking the World Cup. Thanks so much for joining us. I'm Boris Sanchez alongside Jim Sciutto.
4: Nice to be next to this guy again.
3: Is off today. Yeah, just moments ago, FIFA rejecting Belgium's appeal of the decision to overturn the suspension of Foller and Balogun from tonight's game, which kicks off just hours from now.
4: Yeah, don't you wish we were just talking about the soccer on the field? But, of course, there's something else. At the center of it all, this controversy right now, replay ruling using slow-mo. That's an issue. An extremely rare FIFA clause, and a call between President Trump and the FIFA president, Gianni Infantino.
5: All I did, I asked for a review because I didn't think it was a foul. And, you know, again, I'm good at this stuff. If they wouldn't allow, you know, a top player, maybe the best, maybe among the best players on the team to play, I think it would have had a big stain. And I related just that feel. I didn't tell him what to do. I can't tell him what to do. But and I don't believe he made the decision. I think it was a committee that made the decision.
3: That sentiment being echoed in a statement just released by FIFA's president. He acknowledges receiving a phone call from President Trump and says he told the president that an investigation into the red card was already ongoing. Infantino also says that it's not uncommon for him to take calls from heads of state and football stakeholders on various issues. Let's discuss with Coy Wire and Stephen Collinson, who are standing by for more on all of this. Coy, first, walk us through the play that led to the red card itself and the decision to issue it.
6: Yeah, well, Boris, you know, being that we're outside the window, we're not going to be able to see video of it, but I was at the stadium when that happened, the collision happened. It was just got two players running full speed and kind of running into each other. There did not appear to be any sort of malicious intent on Flo Balogun's part. The U.S. fans that were there could not believe it. Even some of the, you know, the Bosnia and Herzegovina fans who were sitting next to me were kind of giving the side eye like that was a red card. They couldn't believe that it happened, but it did. And he was escorted off the pitch, and there America was thinking that their star striker, who is leading the team in goals this World Cup, would not be available for this big showdown, the round of 16 with Belgium tonight. But as you've just mentioned and covered so well, he is back. And that means it is party time for America. He, again, leading the U.S. with three goals this World Cup. Suddenly the conversation is about Flo Balogun again. He is the nightmare that defenders can't wake up from. The American attack is simply on another level. Hits a different gear when he is on the field. So this is great news for the Americans heading into this monster matchup with Belgium.
4: Yeah, no question. Listen, my son's going to be there, and I know he's excited to see Balogun on the field. I'm Stephen. I wonder, the president commenting there and saying that it was a committee decision, but he did acknowledge the phone call. I wonder, had the president said nothing, would that have been better for the team, right? Because there was already this, already these allegations of interference here. And now you have the president talking quite publicly about at least some involvement here. And ultimately, it's going to be the team, right, that kind of bears that burden.
7: Yeah, I think it heaps a lot more pressure on the team. But if you're a U.S. fan, you don't really care. You've got your guy back. Where it does hurt, I think, the team is internationally. There have been a lot of people who have been impressed with this yeah. U.S. team. Has surprised quite a lot of people. And this has been a World Cup that has had a lot of headlines. It's been a real explosion of joy in many ways at yeah. a difficult political moment. The fact now that the president has intervened does risk, I think, making foreign supporters a little bit cynical towards the U.S. team because it confirms what a lot of them believe already about President Trump and FIFA. As I said, if you're a U.S. supporter, then the game's the game. Yeah. That's what you got to do.
3: President Trump, the context should be noted, the recipient of this FIFA Peace Prize that seemed to be invented for him. I do want to go back to the play for a moment because the way that the red card was administered was also odd. It's not typical that a video associate referee, assistant referee, calls down to the officiant and says you should look at this in slow motion, right?
7: Well, that's changing. We've had video review in U.S. sports for years. It's quite a relatively new innovation in soccer. But if you watch European leagues, every weekend you see an incident like this. And the argument which the president made was that if you slow down any play in soccer, you can pretty much likely to see some kind of infringement. I think the question is, should it even be used at all in these occasions? You've also seen some offside rulings, goals being ruled out. It looks like a guy's toe is over the line, which before video, Balogun would not have been sent off. Yeah. So it's completely changed the game. A lot of fans, in fact, do not support this kind of video. But under the letter of the law, when you see it slowed down, it probably was a red card according to FIFA's rules. What happened now, which is so extreme, is that a head of a state and a head of state of a host country has intervened, and it looks like he's had an influence on a play that was called on the pitch.
4: And you think they're the chips in the ball as well, right? You think that Croatia game, you know, it sort of went by the player's head. You couldn't see it from, you know, right there. But, of course, the chip sent some sort of contact there. Coy, one of the best things I heard in the World Cup, and I watched a lot of games, was what Balogun said after the red card, right? He went and shook the referee's hand, and he said, I wanted to show respect because I know a lot of young kids are watching, and I wanted to be sportsmanlike, which he was. And in the wake of this, you know, the last thing I want as a fan is for him to bear, you know, to bear the weight of this and all the politics and controversy around it. Do you have any sense of how the team is handling this?
6: Talk about a role model type response, Jim. I thought the same thing. And so many American fans who support this team, and not just Balogun, but the way he handled that, I'm sure it certainly didn't hurt his chances of getting back in this match if it was ever anything to do with it. But listen, they know they are up against their biggest mountain to climb yet. They're chasing just their third ever World Cup quarterfinal. The players I've spoken to, they're well aware of this Belgium team. They have not lost in 15 months. They beat the U.S. in Atlanta 5-2 back in March. Now they're clearly going to have a chip on their shoulders. They might have the whole potato on their shoulders. Now, the one thing they have not yet experienced, though, they've had their base training camp, Belgium, here in Seattle. They have some experience, but one thing they haven't experienced, 70,000 Americans. This field has become a fortress for U.S. men's national team. They are 7-0 here. Americans have scored first in every match they played so far. I played in a couple games here when I played in the NFL. It is one of the loudest places you could ever imagine. So it is going to be Monday Night Football, footy style, with Americans full support behind them. It's going to be an awesome environment here in Seattle.
4: Yeah, well, one of them will have Shudo printed on his back, shouting away. I'm going to listening for his voice. Anyway, it's going to be a great night to watch soccer. Coy, Stephen, thanks so much to both of you. In just a few hours, President Trump heads to Turkey for a critical NATO summit. The war between Ukraine and Russia is expected to be one, of course, of the top priorities. The president spoke with both Ukraine's Volodymyr Zelensky and Russian's Vladimir Putin by phone on Saturday.
3: Ukraine suffered another deadly blow overnight on the eve of the NATO summit. It says that Russian attacks killed at least 19 in and around Kyiv in a punishing onslaught of missile and drone strikes. Let's go live to the White House now with CNN's Elena Tree. And Elena, what more is President Trump saying ahead of these key meetings in Turkey?
8: Yeah, look, it's going to be quite a short trip, actually, just to give you a sense of how quickly this NATO summit is going to go. The president departing tonight, expecting to leave Boris and Jim, or land, I should say, tomorrow afternoon in Ankara. And then he departs Wednesday evening. So there's a lot to get through in a short amount of time. And really, this is going to be a critical test for the NATO alliance. I don't think there's any secret that the president has had a lot of qualms and tensions with the alliance dating back to his first term. He continues to believe and to argue that these NATO members are disproportionately spending enough on defense. He believes that the U.S. spends far more than they do, even though we've seen them increase their spending in recent years. It remains a topic of tension. There's also, of course, the impacts of the United States war with Iran. Even though, of course, we've seen this ceasefire and memorandum of understanding be struck, it's in a fragile state, and the security around the Strait of Hormuz is going to continue to be a major topic of discussion, especially as the president still has some simmering anger over what he argues is a lot of these countries not coming to the United States' defense to intervene on the Strait. But to get into some other, I think, important things, one, there was a question of whether or not President Donald Trump was even going to show up at this summit. He has previously said that he's going solely out of respect for the Turkish president Erdogan. He's going to meet with the Turkish president. He's also expected to meet with Syria's president on Wednesday. This comes after we've heard Trump argue that he believes Syria should be the one to really take on Hezbollah in Lebanon, not Israel. So that's going to be a major point to watch on this trip. And then, of course, as you mentioned, one of the biggest things hanging over this summit is trying to make progress on the war between Ukraine and Russia. As you mentioned, we know that the president spoke with both Zelensky over the weekend as well as Putin. He's also expected to meet in person during the summit with Zelensky. And it comes as Russia's really trying to lay on the pressure with those overnight attacks hammering Kyiv. And so a lot to see there as well. I think the last thing we have to notice, of course, the president's specific relationships with some of these European leaders that he'll be meeting with. I'd remind you, there was a lot of tension and kind of a feud that broke out between Trump and Italy's Prime Minister Giorgia Meloni. We saw the president post just yesterday this image of him and Meloni saying a restraining order needed. So a lot to watch there. We know Starmer, who is now the UK Prime Minister, but has recently stepped down. He is going to be there as well for this NATO summit, expected to be his last really major summit for his prime ministership. So a lot to watch there as well. A lot of different dynamics. We'll have to see how it works out. But again, a very short trip to try to get through a lot of these key agenda items.
3: Elena Treen, live force at the White House, thank you so much. Still to come, face-to-face with her husband's alleged killer. Erica Kirk is in court as prosecutors preview evidence in the Tyler Robinson trial. Plus, Trump accounts officially live, what you need to know about their new savings and investment option.
4: And later, disinvited. A royal source says that Prince Harry cannot stay at Buckingham Palace while he's in the UK this week. The reason and much more coming up on CNN News Central.
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0: Happening now, the man accused of killing Charlie Kirk is in a Utah courtroom as prosecutors present evidence against him. The hearing, a critical one for suspect Tyler Robinson, who's accused of fatally shooting the conservative activists last September.
1: This week, the judge will determine what evidence will be permissible in the trial, including a recorded statement by Robinson's former roommate, who is seen as a key witness. Some of Kirk's family members are attending today inside that courtroom. Those are his parents arriving earlier. His widow, Erica Kirk, also there. CNN national correspondent Nick Watt is outside the court. Nick, so tell us who exactly is going to be in there for what I could only imagine, particularly for his family members, will be very, very difficult hearings.
2: For sure. Well, Jim, I've just heard from Andy Babinow, our producer, who is inside. She says that Donald Trump Jr. is inside that courtroom, along with Erica Kirk, Charlie Kirk's parents, a few supporters with them, listening to, as you say, emotional testimony. Erica Kirk has been very emotional already. She's been seen crying when one witness talked about just the sound of the gunshot. We're not even talking about how it looked, just the sound. This witness described the rifle shot being more violent than a pop you would get from a handgun. At this point, Erica Kirk had to leave the courtroom. So this, as you say, is a probable cause hearing. It's not a trial. It looks a bit like a trial in that there are witnesses and cross-examination, but it's not. It is the prosecution trying to say we have probable cause, trying to persuade the judge to take this to a full trial, scheduled to last all week. One of the key pieces of evidence that we believe the prosecution is going to put forward, guys, is a deposition, a taped deposition from Tyler Robinson's roommate slash romantic partner. And that, there was communications between Robinson and this partner after the shooting that the prosecutors basically say is tantamount to a confession. The roommate asked Tyler Robinson, it wasn't you that did it, right? And the reply from Robinson was, yeah, I'm sorry, it was me. Charlie Kirk was spreading too much hate. Guys?
0: We just want to let viewers know that these are live images coming from the courtroom in Provo, and you see Robinson there on the right side of your screen. Nick, if things move forward with this preliminary hearing as expected, how soon can we expect the trial to begin?
2: Well, that is unclear. This judge has been very methodical. Now, we expect he might give a ruling on Friday as to whether the trial will proceed, but judging by his previous performance, I would say that he might delay that. But that is his decision to make. All the evidence goes to him. It's presented to him. He decides, yep, we've got enough for a trial or no. So far, you see on the stand there, if you're still showing that picture, that is a man who was a Utah Valley University campus police officer on the day of the shooting, September 10th last year. And he described hearing this pop, this gunfire that I mentioned just before, this rifle pop. He said he could tell where it was coming from. He said after he heard that gunshot, he went down. He surveyed the scene to see if there's anybody injured who he could help. There wasn't. He then went to the roof where he believes the gunshot came from, and up there he found a screwdriver on that roof, which is part of the prosecution evidence. They say Tyler Robinson's DNA is on that and also on, for example, the rifle. Now, the defense will say there's a bunch of DNA on that rifle, and that is why probably they are calling three forensic evidence experts to testify at this preliminary hearing. So it's going to go on all week. It will be emotional. It's been emotional already. And, you know, you've got Donald Trump Jr. and Erica Kirk in there watching the prosecution try and prove probable cause, try and get to probable cause. And don't forget, the prosecution has said in this case, guys, that they will be seeking the death penalty against now 23-year-old Tyler Robinson. Back to you.
0: Important note to keep in mind. Nick Watt, thank you so much for that update from court. 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

0: automatic renewal and get a second membership free.
1: Well, President Trump opened Wall Street this morning himself, ringing the bell from the Oval Office to mark the first day of trading for what are now known as Trump accounts.
2: The savings and investment accounts join a list of others intended to help families plan for their kids' futures, like custodial Roth IRAs and 529s. So how do they differ? How do you open one? And who's even eligible? CNN Business Scene reporter David Goldman is here to answer all of that. David, first, who is eligible?
3: Yeah, the free money machine is open, so I think a lot of people want to know the answer to that. These can give you $1,000, Boris, and that is important because people want to leg up when they go to college and what and buying a house and that sort of thing, which we'll get to in a second. But anyone who is born between the 1st of January in 2025 and for now until the end of 2028, although this could get extended, is eligible as long as they are a U.S. citizen and have a valid Social Security number. And that's important because now when you have a child as part of registering for a Social Security number, you can also register for a Trump account. So, you know, it's pretty much any U.S. citizen can get this.
1: So, David, this is intended more for long-term savings retirement than education. And as I understand it, the contributions are not tax deductible and the earnings are taxed. So where is the benefit beyond the $1,000 gift, kind of seed money at the start of this?
3: So even if you invest nothing, you can get $1,000 and then that can grow, which we'll get to. But, you know, if you want to make a contribution, you can make up to $5,000 a year. That's serious money. And, you know, if you want to put it in something that's plain and vanilla, you can do that. You can put it in a S&P 500 fund or something like that, like an ETF. The key point is that you cannot withdraw this until the child turns 18. So it's restricted and it's going to grow during that time. Now, when the withdrawals happen, if you want to make it for a retirement account, you can take it out penalty-free starting at 59 and a half. Otherwise, if you're not using it for an eligible something that's eligible, then you know you get that 10% penalty. But if you want to spend it on college or on a home or for retirement, it's your money, tax deductible, penalty free.
2: And David, go back to the growth part. How much could parents expect to have if they start investing today?
3: Quite a bit of money. So let's just assume a 10% return, which is actually pretty conservative considering where the market has been. Remember, the S&P 500 has grown 300% over the past 10 years. But let's assume that you never invest anything. You can still walk away with almost $5,500. Now, that doesn't really pay for college, but, you know, it's something. But assuming that you do max out, look at this, $250,000. Again, assuming that 10% return. If you want to be a little bit more conservative, you're still walking away with $3,300 with no investments and $200,000 if you do make those investments.
1: Yeah, the miracle of compound returns, right? I mean, it adds up over time. This, you know, and if, to start out with a free $1,000 from the government is
2: no
1: small thing.
2: Yeah.
1: David Goldman, thanks so much.
3: Thank you.
1: Coming up next, unprecedented and incomprehensible and unjustifiable. That's how soccer fans are reacting to the decision by FIFA that has stunned the soccer world. Ahead, the latest on the backlash to that call as Team USA's game is now just hours away.
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0: Back now with more on the red card scene around the world. Tonight, Team USA takes the pitch in Seattle with their star striker, Fulleran Balogun, after a reversal of his red card suspension. Just minutes ago, FIFA rejecting Belgium's appeal of that decision. All of this following the buzz that's been building over a controversial phone call President Trump made to FIFA's president. Earlier, Trump saying that he acknowledged the conversation, but said he often gets calls from world leaders and that he told Trump an investigation into the controversial play was already ongoing. Let's discuss with CBS Sports Golasso commentator Chris Whittingham. Chris, always great to see you. Let's start at the beginning with the play that got us here. Walk us through what happened between Balogun and that Bosnian defender.
1: Yeah, so he's kind of falling over and is losing his balance, and his foot ends up planting on the ankle of the opposition defender, Tarik Muhammerovic, who is a very good player in the game and defended Balogun. Those two were getting after each other the whole game. And that context is worth knowing because it was a situation where I do think that the game played a role in the fact that it was not given as even a yellow card on the field. It was a very physically contested game. Both teams were getting after it. The referee was letting a lot go. And this is a moment where Balogun is not really in control. And that sort of is one of the things that's being talked about a lot. It's not in the rules. The rules say endangering the safety of an opponent. Now, that could take a number of forms. You could intentionally try and go in and hit him, or you can just kind of end up losing your balance and falling on a player. And ultimately, on VAR, the referee and the video assistant referee decided that this should be a red card. This is a very controversial decision in the minds of many who watch soccer week in, week out, not just at the World Cup. And then there are, of course, the people who do just join in for the World Cup, who also thought this was incredibly controversial, apparently including the president.
0: If you were to don the, I guess he was wearing teal, the referee there. I'm used to referees wearing, you know, black and white stripes. But if you were to don the referee uniform and make the call, would you have called this a red card?
1: I can see an argument for it. I can see argument for it only because of the outcome. The outcome, when you look at it in slow motion, which is another part of this, is you see studs on the ankle and the ankle is bending. That's usually pretty bad. But I think if you take into account the entire context of the game, if you take into account the entire context of the referee's decisions in the game and what ultimately the player is doing and just sort of falling over and needing a place to put his foot, I don't think that was a red card decision. So I think reasonable people, including people not from the United States that don't have any say in how they feel or they're not emotionally invested in quite the same way, have said that was probably an outrage of a decision even. So I would personally say no red card, although I can understand how they got there.
0: And you mentioned the fact that replay had something to do with this. Is it possible that seeing this in slow motion made it seem worse than it was? And I ask this being a total neophyte when it comes to what you call football, or would you, you know, we joke about this being soccer versus football, hand egg, it's what you would call American football. But from an expert, is it possible that seeing this on replay ultimately led to a red card that wasn't even there when the play initially happened?
1: I'm surprised people have fixated so much on this, because the idea that slow motion is not used in VAR decisions is frankly ridiculous. We see it all the time. VAR has been in place since the 2018 World Cup in Russia. And from that moment on, we have seen slow motion used in every possible scenario to make these decisions. So yes, it does say in the official guidelines that you're not meant to use slow motion as a means of determining anything other than a fact. Meaning, did the ball go out of play? Did the ball cross a line? Then you can say, well, let's use slow motion to very clearly see the exact moment it went over the line. But in moments where you're meant to be determining the sort of severity of a challenge, something like that, you're meant to watch it in full time and at regular speed. It seems a little bit pedantic to say that because they looked at it in slow motion, that that somehow makes it invalid. I think you always look at freeze frames. You always look at slow motions. Anytime they show a decision, there was one last night in the Mexico-England game. Really hard tackle. Defender goes over the ball with his stud showing, goes into the ankle. They look at it in slow motion to make sure that it goes into the ankle, and they show the referee the angle, in slow motion. But I don't think anyone is saying that was an incorrect decision because they used slow motion. So I think it's a little bit of a ridiculous way of trying to get around what was a decision that the referee and the VAR made. I don't understand the slow motion talking point, if I'm being honest.
0: I also want to ask if you think that the U.S. wins tonight, and whether a win and perhaps further advancement in the tournament may be now tainted because of the White House's intervention.
1: Yeah, it's hard not to feel that way on the basis of the fact that Gianni Infantino, the president of FIFA, has had such a strong relationship with Donald Trump and with the White House for a long time, going back to even Donald Trump's first term. He played such a big role in how the World Cup in the United States was going to look. The hosting rights were obviously, you know, a big topic of conversation around that 2018 period right after Russia. What would come after that? How would it look here in the U.S.? And those two have formed such a big relationship that now this sort of once in a lifetime exception, the last time a suspension was not handed down was 1962. It's hard not to feel like this was an exception that was on the basis of a personal relationship, but we don't know that. And so I think as a U.S. fan, it's hard to feel like I'm going to stop rooting for it. It's going to feel tainted. You're watching the games. Only when they kick off tonight, you're thinking about the game. You're not thinking about all the other stuff that goes on around it. So I'm not going to feel that way, but I can understand why a lot of people around the world feel that way about that decision.
0: I defer to an expert like you, Chris Whittingham. Thank you so much. USA, USA. So we have some, of course, so we have some new details about Prince Harry's big return to London this week. It turns out he's not going to be staying at Buckingham Palace while there, despite his team saying just this morning that he'd accepted an invitation. A royal source tells CNN the prince didn't respond to his father's invite by the required deadline, which was last week, and that now it's too late for the palace to make arrangements for the appropriate hospitality and staffing. It's unclear at this point where the prince will be staying in head. Still to come, Russia launching deadly attacks on Ukraine on the eve of a critical NATO summit just 2 days after a phone call between Vladimir Putin and President Trump. The latest on that conflict right after this.

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2: Right now, and once again, Ukraine is just reeling after a new round of punishing Russian aerial attacks overnight. Deadly blasts hitting in and around Ukraine's capital, Kyiv. Officials there say the strikes killed at least 19 people. Just hours later, Ukraine launched its own attacks on Russia, damaging Russia's largest fuel refinery. You see it burning there. Ukrainian drones hitting deep, yet again, into Russian territory. As the country is suffering a major fuel crisis, gas stations are seeing long lines at nearly every region. They are now dealing with shortages.

0: Tomorrow, NATO leaders are meeting in Turkey to discuss, among other things, a potential path out of this war. Joining me now, former Defense Intelligence Agency official, retired Army Major Harrison Mann. Good to have you.
1: Thanks.
0: So first, it's not the first time, certainly, Russia has attacked Ukraine in recent weeks with just a punishing mix of missiles and drones. But doing it on the eve of the NATO summit, is that a deliberate message in your view?
1: Yes, this is to combat Ukraine's narrative, which is that they're finally on the up and up. They finally got Russia on the ropes. I think most visibly demonstrated by this recent slate of attacks in Moscow, which are really meant to show that Ukraine has a future in pushing back Russian forces. And so this is Putin showing, no, guess what? We're still here and we can deal back anything double that Ukraine throws at us.
0: Now, Russia is deliberately trying to take advantage of a shortage of air defense missiles in Ukraine. And there's a reason why they just pummel. They fire more missiles. Some of them are going to get through. It was notable because Zelensky, because Ukraine said last night it did not or was not able to intercept a single ballistic missile because of shortages of those Patriot interceptors. I mean, that's quite a vulnerability.
1: Yeah, and this is something that he's been asking for more of the entire war. Of course, now what's changed is that the United States used up much of its stores in the Iran war, which means that probably, you know, regardless of how Trump is feeling about Ukraine on a given day, there's just not that much to send to anybody. Yeah. And, I mean, I think it speaks to kind of the larger trajectory of this war, which is going to depend a lot more on what European allies and European manufacturing can do for Ukraine, especially as Trump has shown that he's not going to be necessarily a reliable ally in this conflict.
0: Well, there's also just a problem. Like, you use them faster than you can make them, right?
1: Yes.
0: I mean, that's the trouble with the supply chain. Just last week, I spoke with the CEO of one of Ukraine's leading drone defense companies. And as you know, Ukraine has made enormous advances with drones to the point where now, well, the U.S. and other countries are asking for Ukraine's help there. But I asked him about how much, in effect, that drone expertise can replace things like air defense missiles, Patriots. And he said he's not confident Ukraine can hold if the war continues like this and if those Russian attacks continue like this. Fair assessment in your view?
1: I don't know, because, you know, these Patriot missiles that they want from the U.S., these are strategic weapons. These are for defending population centers, for defending industry. I don't think they have a ton of impact on the front lines, which has largely been drones and basically World War I style infantry combat. And so, you know, I think in terms of resolve, in terms of domestic political support for the war in Ukraine, these air defenses matter. But in terms of trying to push back Russian forces, I don't think they're going to have that much of an operational impact.
0: Well, we have two things, right? Because they're basically frozen the front line with these drone capabilities here, but they can only defend so much against these kind of relentless waves of Russian missiles. So you have the NATO summit coming tomorrow. I've been speaking to European officials for the past year, and they've expressed first privately, but now you see this quite publicly, that they don't really trust the U.S., or certainly not to the degree they did in the past. What do you think the best outcome of this summit is with President Trump visiting?
1: From the European perspective, I would hope that they finally internalize the lesson that Trump keeps in his own way trying to teach them, which is that Trump administration is not a reliable partner, and European defense ultimately will need to depend on European capabilities, and I think more importantly, European will. And so on one side, we've got like the Mark Rutte strategy of saying Daddy Trump and trying to placate the president. I think that can work sometimes, but it's not a long-term strategy. So I'm curious to see if they're willing to be more assertive this time than last year's summit.
0: Yeah, I mean, that's the thing is, how long it takes them, right, to fill that void, isn't it? Because the U.S. is just such a powerful country. They can't backfill that so quickly, it seems.
1: Well, so there's the technological and defense manufacturing aspect, which does take time, and Europeans, to their credit, have stepped that up. But there's also them figuring out things that don't necessarily cost as much money, which is what does fighting a war without the United States look like? Yeah. What does command and control, fires coordination, intelligence look like if we are not fully dependent on the Trump administration? Yeah. And that's something that they could do faster and not necessarily without a lot of, you know, technological or industrial development.
0: Major Harrison Mann, good to have you on. Well, the Trump administration says the same company which renovated the reflecting pool will actually repair it. That's next.
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0: Life is better under a sunsetter.
1: So the Trump administration says the same company that was given a multi-million dollar no-bid contract to renovate the reflecting pool will tackle its already much-needed repair.
2: Yeah, is that the way we would do our own pool, do you think?
1: I don't know about that.
2: In the week since, I don't actually, but in a dream world where I did. In the week since that renovation, the pool's lining appears to have become detached in several places. Yesterday, Interior Secretary Doug Burgum doubled down on the administration's claim the damage is the result of vandalism.
3: And you're 100% sure that what happened with the liner was vandalism. You can prove it.
4: Oh, yeah, absolutely can. And we as we drain it, we've got all the photographs we can see. I mean, there's no possible way.
3: Photographs of a person or people cutting a 300 or 350 foot gash in the bottom of the reflecting pool?
4: Dana, I'm not sure why you and others in the media think that you want to keep trying to question whether or not this is an industrial liner. Every farmer and rancher in America that's had their pickup liner lined by this sprayed on liner knows that you literally it would never just like peel off or fall off. This is like a strong material.
3: Yeah.
4: And it's the size of 8 football fields. And the only way you can end up with actual slices in one spot and not the other is that someone physically cut it.
2: Sinan Sullen Safadi has reported extensively on the project. So, Sullen, here we are talking about a pool renovation. What's the latest? What's happening with the repairs?
5: Well, potentially as early as today, sometime this week, the reflecting pool will be drained again. And this is to take do those renovations that the president and the interior secretary have promised. The repairs to the liner, the repairs to the bottom, that paint that was seen chipping up. And notably, we learned this weekend that the administration has now gone into another contract with Atlantic Industrial Coatings. This was the company that originally received that no-bid contract, $14 million contract to do the original round of repairs. And given that we have been talking about this reflecting pool for weeks because of the algae, because of the paint chipping, because of the alleged vandalism, there was a question whether they would take on this next round of renovation. So indeed, they will be doing that. And I spoke just a short time ago to the president of this company, asking him for details about when his part of the renovations would start. He said he has not been told anything yet. Nothing's been set yet, and declined to answer questions about the extent of his contract, whether it's in addition to the contract or is it part of that original $14 million, big questions over how much this next round of renovations costing the country.
1: Part of the reason that, to address what the secretary said, there are so many questions about this alleged vandalism is that the reflecting pool is massive and it is constantly under surveillance. Yeah. There are 24/7 cameras on it, so you would be able to see someone cutting the lining for 300 feet or so. Why has the administration not released any of that footage if it supposedly happened?
5: It's a great question, and we have asked many of these questions, not received the answers to. Many of the 360, 24/7 views of the cameras, that was installed after some of the alleged vandalism did take place. That was brought in by the administration in response to what they say is alleged vandalism. But Burgum said that the government could absolutely prove that this was vandalism that caused the damage to the reflecting pool, but they have not put out that firm evidence, that photographs. And you heard Dana doing a great job questioning the Interior Secretary over the weekend if they would put those photographs forward. But as of now, they have not.
1: Also important to point out, no one that has been charged in connection with any of the alleged crimes surrounding the reflecting pool has actually been charged with cutting a 300-foot gash in the lining. We'll see if those charges someday come. Sullen Safadi,
2: or if we see the evidence as well. Right?
1: Fair point. A new hour of CNN News Central starts right now.
2: Red card reversal. A star player for Team USA will now get to play in tonight's big match against Belgium, but only after President Trump made a phone call to FIFA. A losing bet. Most people who bought President Trump's meme coin lost potentially billions of dollars in total, this according to a new analysis. How that investment enriched the president, but ultimately cost a lot of investors.
1: And a preview of the prosecution, the accused killer of Charlie Kirk in court for a multi-day hearing. Kirk's wife, Erica, now sitting in the same courtroom. We're following these major developing stories and many more, all coming in right here to CNN News Central. We begin this hour with major breaking news on the World Cup. Team USA counting down to a make-or-break game in 6 hours with their star striker, Folarin Balogun, cleared to play. Just a little over an hour ago, FIFA rejected Belgium's appeal of its decision to overturn Balogun's red card suspension from tonight's match. The controversial whiplash sent into an even bigger frenzy when fans learned that President Trump himself called FIFA's president on Thursday. Earlier, Trump explained that call.
6: All I did, I asked for a review because I didn't think it was a foul. And, you know, again, I'm good at this stuff. If they wouldn't allow, you know, a top player, maybe the best, maybe among the best players on the team to play, I think it would have had a big stain. And I related just that feel. I didn't tell him what to do. I can't tell him what to do. But and I don't believe he made the decision. I think it was a committee that made the decision.
7: FIFA's president, in a statement after Trump spoke, said it is not uncommon for him to take calls from heads of state. He also said he told Trump an investigation into the red card was already ongoing before that call. CNN's Coy Wire is live in Seattle where that big match kicks off tonight. And Coy, I really hope for this team and for Balogun's sake, right, who is such a gentleman, and he was a gentleman in the wake of the red card, I hope this is not disturbing their mojo for tonight or their preparations. Do you think they're able to tune this out?
8: I think they're going to be able to tune that out. Maybe not all the fans that are going to be in that field behind us, including your son, so I understand.
7: Yeah.
8: Listen, when news broke less than 48 hours before kickoff that FIFA overturned Folarin Balogun's red card suspension, jaws dropped because that meant America's hottest striker is back. Flo is a game changer, leading the U.S. with 3 goals this World Cup. And suddenly the conversation isn't about Captain America Christian Pulisic. It's become Balogun. He's become the nightmare. Defenders can't wake up from this American attack is simply in another gear when he's on the pitch. The U.S. celebrating his return. Belgium, let's just say they're not exactly sending FIFA any thank you cards. Listen.
9: I didn't realize that at FIFA headquarters, July 5th was the equivalent of April 1st in Europe. The Belgian Football Association isn't defending itself. It's defending football in general, the integrity and ethics.
8: All right, listen, now comes the biggest mountain for the U.S. to climb yet, right, Jim? The Americans chasing just their third ever World Cup quarterfinal, first since 2002 against Belgium. A really good group of players they're going to be facing in just a few hours.
1: Yeah, and the last team that eliminated the United States when they got close to the elimination rounds back in 2014. Coy, which team is going to be more fired up over all of this?
8: Yeah, over this big decision, right? This controversy, whether it's meters on a track or 115 yards on a pitch, the distance that's going to matter most is the 6 inches between the ears, right? Which team will control their minds, their emotions best? Belgium haven't lost a match in 15 months. They're a veteran group of stars like Kevin De Bruyne, Romelu Lukaku. They beat the U.S. 5-2 back in March. Now they have this added motivation feeling gut punched by FIFA. Forget butterflies. They're going to be coming out with a dragon in their stomach, breathing fire, and probably a few snot bubbles. The U.S. on the other end of that roller coaster, they're getting rocket fuel injected into their veins, getting back their star, chasing that third ever World Cup quarterfinal. One of their stars, Tyler Adams, says this team has grit. Listen.
10: Yeah. That's kind of what Americans are built off of, and it's nice to see that in our DNA, the way that we compete every single game, the way that we believe that we can do something special. Again, you know, to go to battle with your brothers next to you, and see them go through the same kind of struggle at certain moments. You know, we've put a lot of, you know, blood, sweat, and tears into this thing. It's been a long time on the road, and you want to make it all worth it.
8: Now, Jim, Boris, I've played in that NFL stadium during my playing days. It's one of the toughest environments, loudest that you can imagine. Yeah. The players told me they feed off the energy they've been getting from the fans, propelling them off to fast starts, scoring first in every match. We may see Seattle registering on the Richter scale tonight. Monday Night Football, footy style, 4th of July weekend, 250th birthday. This may end up being one of the most raucous environments American sports has seen.
7: See, that's something Coy has on you and me, Boris. He's played in that stadium.
1: Yeah, right? He's heard
7: closest,
1: the 12th man.
7: Closest we get is the snack bar. Anyway, when the whistle blows, I hope it's all about the soccer on the field because it's going to be a great game. Coy Wire, thanks so much.
8: Thanks.
7: Well, on the eve of an important NATO summit, attacks between Russia and Ukraine intensifying. Just huge blasts overnight in Kyiv, killing at least 19 people. This according to Ukrainian officials. Russian ballistic missiles and drones once again targeting civilians there and piercing Ukrainian air defenses. Shortly after, Ukraine launched a strike deep inside Russian territory, targeting the country's largest oil refinery. It's the latest in a string of attacks on Russian energy infrastructure.
1: Now, this all comes just before President Trump will soon head to Turkey to attend the NATO summit, where he is expected to meet on the sidelines with Ukrainian President Volodymyr Zelensky. Let's go live to the White House with CNN's Betsy Klein. Betsy, the president has a thorny relationship with NATO in the past, notably sometimes a hot and cold relationship with Zelensky as well. How is he approaching this summit?
11: Well, Boris, if you're reading tea leaves or if you're just reading the president's social media feed, expect status quo for President Trump as he heads into this very high-stakes, consequential NATO summit, departing just a few hours from now. President Trump has had this long simmering feud with the NATO alliance dating back to his first term. And in the president's view, he believes that the U.S. is bearing a disproportional share of NATO defense spending, and other countries in the alliance are not spending their fair share. But the war with Iran has just really intensified that disconnect between the United States and many of our European allies who have declined to get directly engaged in this conflict. So we do expect security for the Strait of Hormuz, that critical oil thoroughfare, to be a major topic for discussion while this ceasefire continues to hold, if fragile for now. Now, the president is attending this after some uncertainty as to whether he would even participate, saying that he was solely planning to attend out of respect for the host country for this year, President Erdogan of Turkey. Now, there are also going to be some major discussions, as you mentioned, about the future of Russia's war in Ukraine. And we have seen that conflict intensify in recent weeks, including that very deadly strike overnight in Kyiv. The president this weekend speaking by phone separately with both President Zelensky of Ukraine and President Putin of Russia during a conversation that the Russians described as businesslike. So we'll be watching to see if there's any new momentum there. Now, separately, the president is contending with some very fraught relationships for the alliance, including Spain's prime minister, who's been critical of that war with Iran, as well as a feud with Italian Prime Minister Giorgia Meloni, and of course, the president taking aim at Keir Starmer, as well as Belgium, also a NATO member after that World Cup. We'll be watching that all very closely.
7: Yeah, and of course, Meloni was quite public friends with Trump. They were quite friendly until, well, that broke up recently. Betsy Klein at the White House, thanks so much. Still to come, how President Trump made more than $1 billion himself on crypto when most of his meme coins investors lost money, a lot of it. Plus, a white nationalist group marched through Washington right in the middle of America's 250th birthday celebrations. What message were those masked men trying to spread?
1: And later, your favorite barista may soon be serving social media on the side with your macchiato. Starbucks ending an incentive for employees, adding, I should say, an incentive for employees to post on TikTok. We'll discuss next.
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1: A new analysis is quantifying exactly how much money people lost on an investment that has allowed President Trump himself to cash in big. The crypto analytics firm Nansen found that nearly a million investors who bought the president's meme coin lost $3.8 billion through the month of June. Contrast that to the more than $500 million the president himself made from the meme coins, as detailed in the financial disclosure he released just last week. The president earned most of his crypto money from transaction and licensing fees. Earlier today, he spoke about his interest in that venture.
2: I've become a big crypto guy only for one reason. If we don't have it, China's going to have it. And I got involved in a little bit for politics, you know, because I realized there are a lot of people love crypto.
1: The White House this past week rejected the notion that President Trump cashed in at the expense of his followers, saying his actions are taken in the best interest of the American people. Let's discuss further now with Stephen Moore. He's a former Trump economic advisor. So, Stephen, he says it's in the interest of the people, but the facts are simple. More than a million people lost money. The meme coin itself dropped by 98% in value. I mean, that's like bubble burst. Right. Yet he walks away richer and most people walk away poorer. Is that a good thing?
3: And certainly it's not. And it's not a good thing for anybody to lose money. I should say, Jim, that I know a lot of people have gotten really, really rich off the crypto market, too. So
1: most people who invested in his meme coin lost
3: money. I'm just saying that this has been I've always believed that this is a very risky new kind of investment. And people took gambles. Some of them made a lot of money. We made a lot of millionaires with crypto. And in this case, this was a venture that failed. You know, Trump would have made a lot more money, by the way, if this had not. It's not like he wanted this to fail. I don't know all the specifics behind it, but I do feel very sorry for the people who lost money.
1: But what's different about it, he's not just any other person. He's the president of the United States with an enormous political following. People bought it because of him, right? And if you or I started a meme coin, we wouldn't get that many people to invest and be able to walk away with $500 million in fees. Yeah. Is that not taking advantage of the office?
3: I think, look, this was something that people wanted to believe in these coins. I think the president, in good faith, really believed this would be a good investment, and it turned out not to be one. But again, a lot of people have made a lot of money off of these kinds of investments, too. Cryptos are inherently risky. And you make this investment, and you could get rich, but you can lose a lot of money, too.
1: Here's the thing, though. If this was isolated, you could say it was one bad investment. Mm-hmm. But you have the president and his sons investing in companies that have government business before them. You have a lot of questions about President Trump making trades prior to or connected to decisions he made that benefit those companies. It's not just one bad crypto bet for the majority of people. It's a question of profiting from the office.
3: Give me an example of what you're talking about.
1: Sorry?
3: Give me an example of what you're talking about.
1: There's a Kazakh mining deal that his sons bought into months before the deal was signed. I mean, these are widely reported.
3: What Trump's sons are doing, what the president is doing, those are not aligned in many cases. And look, Trump Industries is a big industry. It's a multi-billion-dollar industry. I would separate out what the Trump Industries are doing versus what President Trump is doing in the Oval Office.
1: Well, but it goes right into his bank account, as his financial disclosures reveal. I mean, he profits from it quite directly.
3: But he's not directing any of that kind of investment. He's not running the companies.
1: He's not benefiting at all from his position as president of the United States.
3: He's not using his position to get rich off of these investments, in my opinion.
1: In your opinion. Okay.
3: Yes. I mean, look, I don't know all the specifics of these. I do believe that this is a president who is doing amazing things to rebuild our economy. I feel very proud to have served as an economic advisor to him. I think he's doing, we're seeing wealth gains for most American families, and we see this in all the improving economic statistics and the jobs numbers. So I think this is a president who's done really well for the American people.
1: Well, as you know, the polling shows that most Americans believe their economic situation has not gotten better. I wonder if you, given, I mean, you're an economic advisor, but you know the politics of economics. Yeah. Is this a political problem for the president, Republicans, for him to be making so much money when most Americans say, hey, I'm not sharing in this bonanza?
3: Well, you know, there's some new data we just released last week that shows the average family actually has gained $3,000 in income since Trump came in. The big losses that people suffered were under Biden. So there's been a real reversal of fortune.
1: As you know, incomes have not kept up with the rate of inflation. Growth has not kept up with the rate of inflation.
3: Yeah. No, that's my point. Mm-hmm. If you look at the median family income, those are people, Jim, right in the exact middle. Their incomes are up $3,100 in the first 6 months.
1: Then why are they rating their economic situation? I think people are angry about worse rather than better.
3: Look, people are angry about gas prices. People are angry about food prices. Mm-hmm. But the country's doing better, and I think we're going to see inflation continue to fall. I mean, I just had a friend today email me with a sign that showed that in Texas they're now paying $2.90 a gallon for gas, so gas prices are falling. Mm-hmm. And I feel very bullish about the future of the U.S. economy.
1: Okay. We'll see how the numbers back that up. Stephen Moore, appreciate you joining us.
3: Thank you, Joe.
1: Still to come, it will likely be an emotional week in court for the family of Charlie Kirk. They are attending the hearing in person for his alleged killer. We're going to have the latest on what is happening inside that courtroom.
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0: Happening now, prosecutors are giving a preview of their evidence against the man accused of killing conservative activist Charlie Kirk. Suspect Tyler Robinson is at the hearing in Utah. These are live images, or actually these are images from earlier today. You see that he's seated on the right side of your screen in a lightly colored suit. Robinson, of course, facing multiple charges, including aggravated murder for allegedly shooting Kirk in September of last year at an event at Utah Valley University.
1: Yeah, amazing. The suspect in close proximity in that courtroom to family members of Kirk, Kirk's widow, Erica. She was seen at the courthouse along with Kirk's parents. You see them there, their arrival. CNN's Nick Watt, he is outside the court in Provo. Nick, tell us the latest that's going on inside this hearing room.
2: You know, Jim, as you say, there are a lot of people in that room. Don Jr. and his entourage, Erica Kirk, her family, Charlie Kirk's parents, and, of course, Tyler Robinson, the 23-year-old accused of assassinating Charlie Kirk 10 months ago or so, about a couple of miles from where this courthouse is. And it is not a big courtroom. All of those people packed in there listening to the first witness, who was a Utah Valley University police officer on that day, a campus cop on that day. Now, he described hearing a gunshot, said it sounded more like a rifle, like the violence you would hear from a rifle rather than a handgun. At that point, Erica Kirk, who had been emotional most of the hearing, she actually had to leave the room at that point. Now, this is not a trial. This is a preliminary hearing. It looks a bit like a trial in that you have this witness and then you have the cross-examination of that witness. And we saw a little bit of that. So we had Tyler Robinson. Robinson's lawyer was asking this cop, so you guys saw a holster on the ground. Whatever happened to that? Did you ever identify it? No. Then she said, you know, you just told us that you could tell the direction that the shot came from. But why didn't you put that in your police report? So let's just play a little bit of that cross-examination to give you a flavor of what's happening inside the court.
3: So you never attended any kind of, I'll just use the word debrief or meeting to talk about what the officers on scene were going to do that day to keep everybody safe?
4: No, not that morning.
3: Do you know if there was such a meeting?
4: I don't know, because when I got there, it was starting to, people were throwing stuff down on the tent.
2: Now, there were about 3,000 people there, so there were a lot of witnesses. There's a lot of video, both from them and surveillance cameras. The prosecution say they have DNA on, for example, the trigger of the rifle. The defense says there's a bunch of DNA on that rifle. The prosecution also has, and they will play during this hearing this week, a taped deposition with Tyler Robinson's roommate slash romantic partner. And those messages back and forth, the prosecution basically say, are tantamount to a confession. So the defense attorney is picking holes, objecting to pretty much every photograph that is put into evidence, saying, we don't know who took it, we don't know when it was taken. Prosecution is going to seek, they say, the death penalty in this case. But first, this judge has to rule that they have proved probable cause. There is enough to take this to a trial. Guys.
0: Nick Watt, thank you so much for the update live from Provo, Utah. Still to come, a group of white nationalists marching through Washington on the 4th of July. We're going to talk about what the Patriot Front is and what the Trump administration is saying about their demonstration.

0: While the country was celebrating its 250th birthday over the weekend, a massed crowd of white nationalists known as Patriot Front marched through the nation's capital. Members were heard chanting life, liberty, victory, and reclaim America. Some also carried Confederate flags. And then there's this photo, which has now gone viral, showing a young African-American woman sitting on the subway surrounded by Patriot Front members. The Secretary of the Interior, Doug Burgum, says that while he may not share their views, their right to march is protected by the Constitution.
1: What they stand for is nothing that I could possibly agree with, but one of the foundational principles of the United States, which makes democracy messy, is free speech. And there are plenty of things that I see that I might personally find offensive, irreprehensible. But in America, free speech is allowed, and this is by the whole spectrum of things.
0: Let's discuss with Oren Siegel. He's the Senior Vice President of Counter-Extremism and Intelligence at the Anti-Defamation League. Oren, thank you so much for joining us. First, walk us through who this group is and what their goals are.
2: Sure. So this white supremacist group is one of the most visible operating in the United States. They assert that American identity must be reclaimed and is somehow exclusively tied to white European heritage. They essentially advocate for the creation of a white ethnostate in the United States. They're very much known for the majority of white supremacist propaganda distributions around the country, flyers, banners, stickers. And, you know, this wasn't just a march. It was a carefully choreographed propaganda operation designed to generate headlines and to project strength. Essentially, one big hateful selfie in our nation's capital. And they chose July 4th not as an accident. This group puts an emphasis on patriotic holidays, often picking historical locations and significant national holidays for their demonstrations.
0: To that point about this being an effort specifically designed to send a message, walk us through what that means in terms of what they are eager to project. Clearly, they're trying to make people scared of them. Is that the point of this?
2: So I think in part they are trying to just show strength. They're trying to show numbers, intimidate to some degree because of the masks that they're wearing. But there's something else, right? The reluctance to publicly identify themselves and be connected to white supremacy explicitly says something a lot about this group, right? They want to demonstrate numbers, show that they have a certain idea and following, but it's really created for social media. You know, this moment is not going to be remembered only for the fact that hate still exists and needs to be rejected. We all know that. The defining images of the 4th of July are going to be in communities around the country where millions of people came together to celebrate our nation, not hate. They want to portray it as if somehow they are on the vanguard of thought in this country, and they're mistaken.
0: I saw claims on social media from folks suggesting that this is some kind of psyop or an operation conducted by leftist groups or by Antifa to try to create a bad image of folks who are America first or nationalist in their orientation. I should point out the public-facing founder of the group was with them leading the march. So if that was the case, that this was a psyop, that would make absolutely no sense. But I'm hoping you could fact-check that for us.
2: Well, listen, as you said, the leader was there talking about the enemies of our people and mentioned Jewish cabals, mentioned African-Americans, immigrants, other minorities. You know, anytime there is a mass rally that people find objectionable, there are going to be some people who are going to try to create, say that it's a psyop. But, you know, these folks have done this before. We've seen it around the country, again, during patriotic holidays, et cetera, where they try to show up in numbers, you know, wrap themselves in the red, white, and blue in sort of American history, but are actually promoting hate that is anathema to that. You know, all we need to do is take them for their own words and see their own activities. You know, we don't have to create some conspiracies around what they're about. They are telling us what they are about, and we need to take that seriously.
0: I wanted to get your reaction before we go to what we heard from Secretary Burgum there, saying that there are views out there that he finds irreprehensible, that there are things out there that he could simply not agree with, but he didn't come out and outright condemn what these folks were doing, despite saying that it is protected speech under the Constitution. What would you have wanted to hear from the administration on this?
2: You know, we know in this country that even hate speech is protected. You can kind of be as hateful as you want to be in this country. But because of that, because we're allowed to have opinions that are horrible and express them, it means it's even more important for leaders, public officials, people who have an audience to reject that type of hatred. That is also freedom of speech, to reject the hatred that is trying to be normalized by the types of protests and events that we saw on the 4th of July. So I don't think it's unreasonable for people to expect more from any leader to say, not only is this okay, but I actually reject it because I don't agree with what they're saying.
0: Oren Siegel, thanks so much for sharing your perspective. Appreciate your time.
2: Thanks, Boris.
0: Of course. Still to come, chanting threats aimed at America, crowds flooding the streets of Tehran for a funeral procession of Iran's late supreme leader. We have a report from inside the country when we come back.
3: The Salisbury poisoning, Sunday at 8 on CNN and next.

0: Today, hundreds of thousands of people flooded the streets of Tehran for the funeral procession of Iran's late Supreme Leader Ali Khamenei, who was killed in an airstrike on the very first day of the Iran war. CNN's Fred Pleitkin is in the procession. An important note, CNN operates inside Iran only with the permission of the government, but maintains full editorial control of its reports.
1: This is as close as we're going to get to the casket of Iran's late Supreme Leader Ayatollah Ali Khamenei, as well as several of his family members who were killed in that joint U.S.-Israeli airstrike on February 28. As you can see, as we stand here, the atmosphere is extremely charged up. Many of the people here, and it's a big, big crowd, are screaming death to America, and they're vowing revenge, both against the United States, as well as President Donald Trump, and of course, against Israel as well. The government has certainly brought out people in force here. They say they expect several million people to come out on the streets and to witness this. As the casket is now making its way through Tehran to then, at some point, be brought to other cities in Iran and Iraq, and today is its final resting place, the east in Mashhad. I'd like to CNN, Tehran.
0: Well, just hours from now, President Trump will head to Turkey for a critical NATO summit. Tomorrow, he will meet with NATO leaders to discuss a number of pressing issues, including Russia's ongoing invasion of Ukraine, which is undergoing an escalation with major attacks and counterattacks on the very eve of this summit. I'm joined now by Radek Sikorski. He is Poland's deputy prime minister and foreign minister. Mr. Foreign Minister, thanks so much for taking the time.
2: My pleasure.
0: So first, you have said that this summit will demonstrate Western unity, NATO unity to Russia. But I wonder, given that President Trump is continuing in advance of this summit his quite public attacks on several NATO leaders, is that unity possible when you see the U.S. leader at odds with his allies?
2: Well, we have the same threat assessment. And we can bicker about levels of spending, but still be good allies. NATO is stronger since Russia attacked Ukraine. Two valuable new members, Finland and Sweden. And we are spending far more on defense, partly under pressure from President Trump, credit where credit is due. Since his first term, we are now spending in Europe double. And we promised ourselves last year at The Hague to double again by the end of the decade. Poland is in the lead. We are spending 4.8% of our GDP on defense. The closer you are to Russia, the more you spend.
0: The trouble is, I hear from European officials that even as they raise their spending, that they don't have the same level of trust in the U.S. to come to NATO's defense. And some of them will say, and you're aware of this, because some will say it quite publicly, that they're not getting really anything in return, right, for that increased spending. Does Poland have the same level of trust that the U.S. would come to its defense if Russia were to attack?
2: Yes, we do, and we have U.S. troops on our soil, and we are asking for more, including a second permanent base. We already have a missile defense base, which protects mainly America, but also Europe. But look, if people mean it, that they trust the U.S. less, then they should be spending more on defense, shouldn't they?
0: I understand that point. But as you know, the U.S. it has the largest military in the world, and NATO was built around not just American

0: participation, but American leadership. And you have, for instance, the Defense Secretary, Pete Hegseth, talking about further reductions in U.S. troop deployments in Europe. Is Poland prepared? I know that the U.S. has kept its promise to Poland, but it's not clear it's going to keep its promise to other NATO allies.
1: Reductions are clearly coming, and the U.S. is requiring us in Europe to have more conventional capabilities and for the U.S. to be more of a cavalry-over-the-hill kind of force. I think we can work this out. I think there is a way in which the U.S. can redeploy some of its capabilities elsewhere, but Europe can still benefit from so-called strategic enablers. The nuclear umbrella, the logistics, the intelligence, the targeting data, the mid-air refueling, and so on. I think by the end of the decade, we'll have conventional forces by European allies plus NATO 3 kind of U.S. role that Putin would be very irresponsible to try to test.
0: As you know, there's been some public debate as to the seriousness of Russia's threat to NATO. Might it attack a NATO ally? And Poland has just warned, as you're aware, recently of the potential of attacks on the Baltic states. Would Americans, would Europeans be remiss to eliminate that possibility? In other words, should they take that threat very seriously?
1: Well, I'm one of the people who is doing the warning, yeah, because Russia cannot attack NATO in force. She doesn't have the forces. As long as Ukraine is bravely resisting, Putin can't invade even the Baltic states. We would see it in advance, just as we saw Russian forces gathering around Ukraine in anticipation of the invasion. But what they are capable of is some kind of provocation, using false flags and drones, maybe Ukrainian drones, and then pretending to be responding to our fake non-existing attack. They play those kinds of games, and we have to be prepared. We have to tell them, and this is what we are doing, that we know that they are up to no good. During the previous administration, before the invasion of Ukraine, the U.S. gave public warnings that Russia is scheming to manufacture a casus belli, a fake reason for the war, and that prevented the Russians from actually doing it. Yeah. So I hope that these warnings mean that Putin doesn't press the button on a provocation.
0: Yeah, hybrid warfare in action. Radek Sikorski, Minister of Foreign Affairs of Poland, we do appreciate you joining.
1: Pleasure, bye.
0: Still to come this hour, we are following the red card echoing around the world. A former FIFA referee will give us his expert opinion on the expanding controversy surrounding a star American player.
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0: renewal and get a second membership free.
1: All right, so next time you see a Starbucks barista shooting video behind the counter, don't worry. Apparently, they're just doing their job.
2: Yeah, Starbucks is launching a new program encouraging and paying its employees to create viral videos. This is part of a program with TikTok called the Custom Creator Network that will let baristas earn a direct cut of ad revenue. Nick Martell is co-host of The Best One Yet, a business podcast. He's also a former investment banker. So, Nick, what is Starbucks doing here?
3: Well, Jim and Boris, next time you order that orange mocha frappuccino, it could get 10 million likes.
1: That's his order.
3: But not for you. Here's the deal. Here's the deal. Starbucks and TikTok are partnering up on a first-of-its-kind creator program. It's going to incentivize the baristas to post about Starbucks on social to try to go viral. And here's how it works. Starbucks is going to share a marketing brief on what they're trying to market. Like, let's say those trendy new refresher drinks, guys. Mm-hmm. So if Brian the barista puts a hilarious TikTok video about refreshers, then Starbucks can pay TikTok to boost it. TikTok gets some of that revenue, and the rest of it would go to Brian the barista. So basically, turn them into the Kylie Jenner of lattes.
1: So I know it's not the first time we've seen contact like this. On your on your podcast, you talked about the Staples baddie who went viral earlier this year. I mean, there's precedent, but the other question I have is, are we going to be in these videos or just the barista?
3: Well, guys, what are you doing during your own coffee break here? It's an opportunity. You're right. Caden Rowland got 600,000 followers earlier this year by basically doing the same thing with Staples. She became like the Alex Earl of Erasers, doing all these posts on basic Staples services, and they went viral. So typically, and this is kind of the plot twist, employers would say, hey, get off TikTok. Why are you on social media? But now there's this opportunity here. Like, Staples did not capitalize on it. But Starbucks is institutionalizing it and making it part of their business model. We've even seen it now referenced in the earnings.
2: In a statement about the announcement, a rep for Starbucks said, every day our partners, employees, bring Starbucks to life by creating moments of connection with our customers and with each other. And more than ever, they are sharing those moments with the world on social media in authentic, creative, and unique ways. Is content that's paid for by the company actually going to be received as authentic, though?
3: This is what Jack and I find wild about this story. There is something that exists already. It's a type of content called UGC, user-generated content. When your fans and your consumers share what you've created on social media, we're calling this WGC, worker-generated content, because that's the new era we're entering, guys. And it's basically like a hat trick of a triple win, because Starbucks is winning because they get cheaper marketing efforts out of this. The workers are winning because they're developing their own audience, their own followers, and that's an asset that they've got for life. But consumers are winning, and here's the interesting part. It's Gen Z that prefers these raw, barely edited, behind-the-scenes authentic videos compared to the typical marketing videos that you see on TV or that brands even put out on Instagram these days. So it is an interesting triple win, and it's driven by the fact that younger consumers, this is what they want.
1: Just very quickly, though, do the customers end up in the videos? I mean, or do you have a choice to, like, opt out, or are we going to be, like, part of their marketing strategy?
3: We don't know specifically if the consumers are going to end up in the videos. Like, if you did have that orange mocha frappuccino order, you probably could wave your hand and say, hey, I'd like to make a cameo in this one, but don't know if you're going to get a cut of the profits. Well, the interesting, the one other detail I want to share, guys, is we got to talk about Starbucks for a sec, because we're in this wild business moment. How many brands are we seeing are going through like a midlife crisis? Like Starbucks, they were gaining for years. They seemed unstoppable. Then they hit a few quarters where growth really slowed. They were getting attacked by Dutch Bros, Luck, and Blank Street. Yeah. Then you had Nike also losing its cool factor to Hoka, Brooks, On Running, Lululemon too. So interesting to see these brands going through a midlife crisis and seeing which ones are reacting. Starbucks trying to take the lead on this one.
1: Well, we'll see if it's like your grandparents going on TikTok or if they do it right. But Nick Martell, thanks so much. You can listen
3: to
1: The Best One Yet wherever you get your podcasts.
3: Thanks so much, guys. Great.
1: You may have seen this remarkable video. Seaplane made a hard landing in New York's East River.
2: I couldn't tell if that was beeping from expletives or beeping from some kind of an alarm. Other footage also appears to show the plane skipping across the surface of the water three times. Eight people on board had to be rescued. Two had minor injuries. The FAA is now investigating. They are largely lucky to be okay. A new hour of CNN News Central starts right now. Seeing red, European soccer fans furious over FIFA's decision to allow Team USA's star striker to play tonight, a decision that came after a call from President Trump. Kickoff now just 5 hours away.
1: Plus, Vladimir Putin stepping up his attacks on Kyiv as President Trump prepares to head to Turkey for a high-stakes NATO summit. The war between Ukraine and Russia expected, of course, to be one of the top priorities at that meeting. Plus, eat more fruit, veggies, and whole grains. A new study finds an anti-inflammatory diet can help reduce your risk of dementia. We're following these major developing stories and many more, all coming in right here to CNN News Central.
2: We start with breaking news on the drama off the pitch today surrounding Team USA's big World Cup showdown with Belgium tonight in Seattle. The Americans will hit the field with their star striker, Fuller and Balogun, after a reversal of his red card suspension. Earlier today, President Trump celebrated FIFA's decision in the Oval Office and said this about why he got involved by calling FIFA's president.
4: All I did, I asked for a review because I didn't think it was a foul. And, you know, again, I'm good at this stuff. If they wouldn't allow, you know, a top player, maybe the best, maybe among the best players on the team to play, I think it would have had a big stain. And I related just that feel. I didn't tell him what to do. I can't tell him what to do. But and I don't believe he made the decision. I think it was a committee that made the decision.
2: A quick recap. Balogun's red card was issued on Wednesday after a controversial replay. President Trump says he called Gianni Infantino on Thursday, and then just over 24 hours ago, surprising news from FIFA that Balogun could play. Now, Belgium appealed that decision this morning. FIFA rejected that appeal, and now the game kicks off at 8 o'clock Eastern with Team USA at full strength. Let's discuss with retired FIFA and MLS referee Ted Unkel. Ted, thank you so much for being with us. First, let's start with the decision to give Balogun a red card to begin with. Was that appropriate?
5: Yes, I don't think it was appropriate, but it's easy to get caught up into what exactly happens. We, as an official on the field, we're looking for certain clues. One of those clues would be the turning of the ankle that's endangering the safety of the opponent. And when we're stuck behind a TV camera in the VAR booth, to get isolated on one particular thing in slow motion or frame by frame, if you get caught in the results and back into a decision, it's at least for these gray areas, and I think that's what happened here. There's no context to the decision. If you look at Balogun, he's a little bit off balance, and we all have to put our foot down somewhere, Boris, and I think that's the case here. It's unfortunate that it happened the way it happened, but I don't think he should have been safe.
2: I wonder how you read President Trump questioning Rafael Klaus, that referee that made the call. He encouraged reporters to check into the referee's past. Is there anything suspicious about Klaus? Is he at all controversial?
5: No, you should see the integrity that we have as officials and the process that we go through over the course of years. There is no dog in the fight here. There is no bias anyway. We are trying to do the best job that we can. The game moves fast. He was presented with information, and he made that decision based on the best information that he had. But I don't fault President Trump as I wouldn't fault a parent to their kid. We want to advocate for those that we're looking out for, and that phone call probably is to, you know, we have a big game tonight as a country. You would want everybody to be playing there. So to ask the question, no fault in that.
2: So you,
5: don't go against the referee integrity.
2: Sure. You don't think that the U.S. is getting any special treatment the way that some critics have painted this situation. Do you think that the U.S. is seeing Balogun return to the field because of favoritism toward Trump?
5: I can't speak to that. I know that this decision is unprecedented. We had a situation in the buildup in the qualifiers where Cristiano Ronaldo got a red card against Ireland, and he had a three-game suspension. The one game was put against him in the qualifier, and the two that would have impacted him in the tournament, that was suspended over time. But this is an unprecedented thing. in tournament. I think people want transparency. We live off expectation. We're comfortable with expectation, and there are rules to competition here. Every game means so much. There's only, if you play in every one, there's only eight. So the weight of every game is huge.
2: Yeah, no doubt. And that's why it attracts the audience that it does. In your mind, if the U.S. were to defeat Belgium tonight and move forward in the tournament, is this victory at all tainted?
5: No, it's not. They have no say in the matter either. It's funny that FIFA's response today that Belgium couldn't appeal is because they weren't a party to what's going on. That would be Belgium and the United States, and that'd be odd for them to appeal something that's that plays to their favor. But sport is an amazing thing. We're all playing to be the best that we possibly can be and to get victory. And the U.S. probably isn't even thinking about this. That Balogun is happy that he gets a chance to play. I hope he's in the lineup. I'm a fan. I want to see all the best out there. But I don't think this taints it either way. There's nobody in there that has made a decision there. Their job is to go out and play the best football they can play tonight. And that's on Belgium's side as well.
2: Ted Uncle, thank you so much for joining us and sharing your perspective.
5: Appreciate it, Boris.
2: Of course. So President Trump will soon turn his attention to a high-stakes NATO summit in Turkey. Yeah. NATO leaders gathering as the war between Russia and Ukraine has intensified in recent days. Overnight, Russia launching a series of major strikes in and around Kyiv, killing at least 19, according to Ukrainian officials.
1: A few hours later, Ukrainian drones damaged Russia's largest oil refinery deep inside Russian territory. CNN's Elena Trine is live at the White House. Elena, we know President Trump spoke with Putin and Zelensky over the weekend. When I speak to European officials, they see Russia expanding this war, not serious about negotiations. Does the White House see evidence otherwise that there's a real credible path towards negotiations?
6: That's certainly at least what they are hoping for. I'd say this. There's no question, Boris and Jim, that the president remains frustrated that this is not something that has been settled. Remember, even before he took office for his second term, he argued that this was something that he would be able to resolve pretty early, in some instances arguing he could resolve it on day one. Obviously, that has not happened. His mind has really been distracted in recent months, of course, with the ongoing war between the United States and Iran. But this is something that not only is still very much important to people here at the White House, but also to a lot of these NATO members that he's about to meet with on the ground in Turkey once he lands tomorrow. And so a lot of questions here. Now, as for whether or not there's a path forward that's viable, Trump personally, I'm told, does believe there still is. That's part of why he got on the phone with both Zelensky and Putin over the weekend. And I also think from my conversations with administration officials, they recognize what Russia was doing with those overnight strikes trying to hammer Kyiv. That is meant to build pressure at this moment when he knows, when Putin knows that Trump is going to be meeting with a lot of NATO members who really want to strengthen the alliance on behalf of Ukraine. And so that's really, I think, going to be one of the key things that hangs over this broader summit, which is also expected to be a very short summit. The president doesn't land in Turkey until tomorrow afternoon, and then he departs Turkey Wednesday evening. So there's a lot to get through, and it's not just trying to settle out and hammer a hopeful, path forward on how to continue to try and end this war between Russia and Ukraine. There's other issues as well. Iran and really what's happening in the Strait of Hormuz, the security around the Strait of Hormuz is expected to be a key topic of discussion, a U.S. official told CNN. We know, of course, the president's still hanging on to a lot of anger, I would argue, toward these different NATO members because he believes they did not intervene on behalf of the United States as it relates to the Strait. So that's something, of course, to watch for. And then the other big thing, and I continue to hear this, if you actually look at some of the White House officials who've been posting about this NATO summit online, a lot of them bringing up the fact that the president still believes that NATO countries are disproportionately spending enough for defense. The president had pushed them to increase their defense spending to 5% of GDP. That is going to be a huge thing. We'll have to see whether or not the president almost tries to argue at some point whether or not there could be penalties for countries that do not meet that threshold. That's going to be a huge part of this conversation as well. So a lot to get through in a short amount of time.
2: Elena Trine, a lot to keep an eye on. Thank you so much for breaking that down for us. Still to come, a closely watched hearing underway right now. The man accused of killing Charlie Kirk is in court. Prosecutors laying out some of their evidence in this preliminary hearing. Plus, President Trump launching Trump accounts. We'll tell you how the new federal investment option for kids works.
1: And later, the benefits of an anti-inflammatory diet, why scientists now believe it also helps reduce the risk of dementia. That and much more coming up on CNN News Central.
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0: This just into CNN, just remarkable video from Ocean Township, New Jersey. Goodness gracious. Emergency teams on the scene of a roof collapse at a BJ's wholesale club. They responded to an emergency call at about 11 a.m. this morning. Goodness, I hope that man there is safe. The Monmouth County Sheriff said, quote, "This incident is another reminder of how quickly severe weather can create dangerous and unpredictable conditions. We're going to bring you details, including on any possible injuries, as we get them." Well, a critical court hearing is now underway for the man accused of gunning down conservative activist Charlie Kirk. Prosecutors are laying out evidence against the suspect, Tyler Robinson. He, you can see there on the far right side of your screen. Today's proceedings are part of a multi-day hearing that will determine if the case goes on to trial. Robinson is facing multiple charges, including aggravated murder for the shooting last September at Utah Valley University. Kirk's widow, Erica, his parents, and his close friend, the president's son, Donald Trump Jr., they were inside that courtroom for the hearing. For legal expertise and advice, CNN legal analyst Joey Jackson, a criminal defense attorney, former prosecutor, joins us now. Joey, it's good to have you. This is, of course, only a preliminary hearing. They don't have to prove guilt beyond a reasonable doubt. But what is the threshold then to move on to a trial?
1: Yeah, an important distinction to make, Jim. There's not the same thing as a trial where there's 12 members of a jury that are in panel to hear proof beyond a reasonable doubt. Instead, it's before a judge, and the judge just has to hear legally sufficient evidence of probable cause. What does it mean? Is there reason to believe that these crimes were committed and that the person who committed it was Charlie Kirk? Yeah. And as a result of this process in the preliminary hearing, prosecutors are not going to lay out their whole case. It's a mini trial of sorts, in which they will lay out legally sufficient evidence to sustain all of the charges that you just looked at, right? Aggravated murder, the felony discharge of a firearm, obstruction of justice, the tampering with a witness, and the fact that he certainly endangered people under 18. So that's what prosecutors will do primarily, Jim, through four witnesses who are the detectives or case agents who were involved in the investigation of this case.
0: Looking ahead, the prosecution is expected to rely heavily on roommates' testimony as well as alleged text messages in which prosecutors claim Robinson appears to confess to his partner. How powerful is that evidence alone?
1: So it's very powerful. I think that you're going to hear through the case agents who testify, again, those law enforcement authorities who've been investigating, what kind of evidence you have. And certainly they will hear evidence relating to all types of things, like ballistic evidence, which links him, that is, Mr. Tyler Robinson, the defendant in the case, to the shooting, like DNA evidence that may link him, like the link that he has, that is Tyler Robinson, to his roommate, where there is this alleged confession, the text messages where he's saying don't talk to the police or concealing certain information in terms of his concealing of the rifle. So all of that will come out. Again, no jury here, simply the defense attorneys and the prosecutor, and the job of the prosecution is to show just enough to the judge, and in the event they do that, to meet the threshold of, hey, there's probable cause to believe he did it, it'll then get sent to trial where a jury will make the determination, Jim, as to guilt or innocence.
0: So from the defense side, it is highlighting a federal ballistics report which could not conclusively match the bullet fragments recovered from Kirk to the rifle that investigators recovered. I wonder, how significant could that be to the defense?
1: So I think it's very significant, and that's why the defense, I believe, is focused on that. Because remember, if we're talking about probable cause, sufficient evidence to believe that he likely did it, let's let a jury decide and judge, because we've met that standard, the prosecution will say, bring it over to trial. Now, if you talk about the ballistic evidence and you establish that there's not a link to his gun, then that throws a lot into question. So then you're going to say, if you're a defense attorney, judge, is this legally sufficient? In the event that we have a number of other DNA indications on that weapon that were not my client, is that sufficient? In the event the ballistics are not as they should be, is that sufficient? So it goes to the very core of whether the evidence is enough and reliable enough for an actual jury to make the determination that he was a shooter. So expect a fierce cross-examination as it relates to information about ballistics and DNA.
0: Let me ask you this just before we go, because you have this remarkable moment, right, of the accused killer there in the same room, and as Nick Watt was describing, it's not a big room, not a big hearing room, with Charlie Kirk's widow, with his parents, with the president's son. I mean, I have to imagine, and you've been in a lot of courtrooms, I imagine, in some similar circumstances, that has to be a highly emotionally charged environment.
1: It always is, Jim. I mean, at the end of this, is there's a victim here, and that victim, you know, Charlie Kirk is dead, and his widow and family and other people are there. And then you have the person who stands accused, and their family is there wanting what's best for him, which is saving him from the death penalty. But I think law enforcement does a very good job. The court officers there at separating the families. I think the families understand the rules of engagement. I think the families, while certainly emotional and having their own interest in this case, understand that, you know, this is a justice system, and the facts and evidence will bear as they do, and they'll be respected ultimately by all parties concerned, but it is not easy at all.
0: No, I can't imagine how you would hold back emotion, right, as a member of the victim's family. I know the defense fought successfully, of course, to keep cameras out of the courtroom, arguing this could become a reality TV show. Given the extent of publicity about the case, a legitimate argument?
1: I think it's a legitimate argument, but I think the other argument, Jim, is that there has to be a transparency perspective. I mean, look, the courtrooms are where things happen, and that which is done in the dark comes out in the light. Public has a vested interest in knowing what occurred, particularly in light of all the conspiracy theories. And so there is, for the most part, there are cameras in the courtroom in most states in this country. The federal government doesn't allow it, I know. But I think the widow, Charlie Kirk's widow, Erica, had a lot to do with saying, hey, let's let this out there in the public. People have a right to know. And we'll be able to evaluate for ourselves, Jim, as the evidence comes out, what actually happened here. And that's the way it should be.
0: Joey Jackson, thanks so much as always.
1: Always. Thanks, Jim.
0: Coming up, President Trump rings the opening bell from the Oval Office to mark the first day of trading for Trump accounts, a new investment option for children and their parents. We're going to tell you who exactly is eligible and how these accounts differ from other savings plans, including those for education expenses, right after a quick break.
2: Business Translated, CNN Business.
3: Why does my psoriasis...

0: at 8 on CNN and next day on the CNN app.
1: President Trump opened Wall Street this morning, ringing the bell from the Oval Office to mark the first day of trading for Trump accounts.
2: The savings and investment accounts join a list of others intended to help families plan for their children's futures, such as custodial Roth IRAs and 529s for education. So how do these Trump accounts differ? How do you open one? Who's eligible? CNN Business senior reporter David Goldman here to answer all of that. So, David, tell us the group of babies, because it's not all of them, that are eligible to open these up.
3: That's right. It's not every baby, but you might have one that is eligible. So stay tuned, because this is $1,000 that the government is putting in these accounts. That's serious money, and I think a lot of people want to know how to get it. So who is eligible? Well, it's anyone that was born since 2025. Now, currently, it only lasts through 28, but, you know, this could get extended if it's popular. You do need to be a U.S. citizen. You do need a Social Security number, and that last one is key because now you can apply for one of these Trump accounts as you are applying for your child's Social Security number. So if you check all these boxes, you can get a Trump account.
1: So why would someone invest in this instead of a Roth IRA or a 529?
3: Yeah, there are some key differences here. So the thing that you need to understand is that if you don't put any money in at all, it's just $1,000 and you will get that money out when you become eligible. But you can put $5,000 of tax-deferred money into these accounts. And there are certain accounts that you can put the money in, but only certain accounts. They're pretty vanilla, you know, like S&P 500 broad index funds. You cannot take this out until you turn 18. Now, if you are 18 and you want to withdraw it, then you can only use it for certain things like college or your first home. Or you can just keep it in that account, and when you become 60, you can withdraw that money as a retirement account. But if you do anything else, you get that 10% penalty. So those are some of the key differences and some of the advantages.
2: So it obviously depends how much you put in every year over the course of many years. But given those differences, how much could parents conceivably expect to have if they were to start investing today?
3: Quite a bit of money. So if you just put $1,000 and you didn't touch it, now let's assume a 10% return, that's pretty conservative over the last 10 years, you would get about $5,500. And if the market doesn't perform as well, you'd still get about $3,300. But let's say you did max out your contributions, you're looking at $250,000 for your child by the time they turn 18 years old. And that's why so many people want to sign up for this. We've already had 6 million people do that. Now you need to fill 4547, the IRS form. I wonder why it's 4547. That's a little strange. Trumpaccounts.gov has all the information. Yeah, you think this is branded? I don't know. It's a little subtle.
2: No question. David Goldman, thanks so much.
3: Thank you.
2: Coming up, Russia launches yet another deadly attack on civilian targets in Ukraine's capital, just as President Trump prepares to travel to Turkey for the NATO summit. How this key meeting might impact the future of that ongoing Russian invasion? Please do stay with us.

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1: 800-821-4000.
2: In a matter of hours, President Trump is heading to Turkey to attend a critical NATO summit. Leaders are gathering in Ankara over the next several days in the face of major global security challenges. Support for Ukraine and its war with Russia at the top of the agenda. But there are also major questions about security in the Strait of Hormuz as the U.S. continues negotiations with Iran. Let's talk to former Defense Secretary Mark Esper. He serves on the board or as a strategic advisor for a handful of aerospace and defense-related companies. He's also a partner with Red Sail Partners Venture Capital. Secretary, thanks so much for being with us. Let's start with Russia hitting Ukraine's capital again this morning, hours after Trump spoke with Putin, offering to help end the war. It has been nearly 11 months since their summit in Alaska. Have you seen any indication that Putin is closer to making a deal?
3: Well, good afternoon, Boris, first of all. Look, I think the answer to your question is no. Putin is further away, I think, in some ways of getting his way because the Ukrainian military has done so well, or at least better, on the battlefield. So we know that in the last few months, independent experts have estimated that Ukraine has, on net, regained ground that was lost to Russia over the previous couple of years. And much of this is due to the Ukrainians blunting the Russian advances in Ukraine through long-range and mid-range drone strikes that have gone after Russian fuel supplies, logistics, strategic targets, refineries, things like that that have really set the Russians back. And much of that is due to Ukrainian technology, know-how, the ability to jumpstart its own production of drones, and the fact that Starlink has enabled them to really reach deeper with precision strikes.
2: Kyiv, notably, though, is running short on interceptor missiles, and that's why you see some of the carnage that we saw, at least 19 killed in attacks overnight on Kyiv and in the area of Kyiv. Do you think when President Trump meets with Zelensky on the sidelines of this NATO summit, a request from Zelensky to provide more of those missiles would be met with the U.S. providing them? The two have gone back and forth on hot and cold, with Trump at times chastising the Ukrainian leader.
3: Yeah, I think the challenge is inventory for the United States with regard to Patriot missiles, Boris. You know, the Russians shot a couple dozen ballistic missiles in the last 24 hours that killed 12 Ukrainians. None of them were intercepted. And that is attributed to the fact that Patriot missile interceptors are in such low inventory. And the challenge is they take, what, $4 million a piece to procure and up to 2 years to build. And the fact is, over the last 3 or 4 years of conflict, whether it's Ukraine, whether it was supplying Israel to defeat Iranian missiles or our own use of Patriot missiles, the fact is our stocks are really low and it takes a long time to build these missiles. So I think even if President Trump had the missiles, he probably would be reluctant to give them to Ukraine, sell them to Ukraine. Or what Zelensky is really requesting is a reprioritization of the missile inventories. So look, maybe that's on the table, but I think I don't think that's the challenger. I think Zelensky's going to argue that he needs broader support in addition to air defense missiles and from the allies. And I think a big topic at the NATO summit in Ankara is going to be defense production, particularly coming out of Europe.
2: Well, the White House is expecting NATO leaders to also discuss securing the Strait of Hormuz. An administration official told CNN that they don't believe that the allies have what's needed militarily to contribute. Would you say that that's a fair assessment? Is it equipment that is keeping NATO allies out of that region, or just the risk?
3: Well, certainly risk is the issue for the Europeans or NATO allies. I'll throw Canada in there as well. I think it's the risk issue because, look, I see the war as really not, it's not over. We have a ceasefire, and arguably I call that ceasefire really a suspension of major hostilities, because there are still, the Iranians are still shooting missiles and drones at times. I think we had something happen in the last 24, 48 hours, and the United States will shoot back. This is going to go on for a while, so I think the Europeans are reluctant to get involved. That said, there was reporting this morning that the French and the British are willing to contribute minesweepers into the Strait of Hormuz to clear the so-called center lane, the traditional two-mile wide lane through which most shipping passes, because right now you know, at least a third are using what's called the southern route, or a route adjacent to Oman. And, of course, the Iranians want everybody to use the northern route, which is close to Iran. So I think the Europeans, at least a couple countries, are trying to step up and say, we'll provide minesweepers, we'll start clearing the strait, provided that it is indeed secure and without threat.
2: Trump, again, reiterated his claim today that the Iranian regime has changed. Perhaps the people in charge have changed, but given some of the images we saw in Tehran, the size and anger of crowds mourning the late Ayatollah, there was a ceremony where that they call stoning the devil, where they pelt an image of Trump with pebbles. I mean, would you say the current leadership in Tehran views the U.S. any differently than the previous one? Would you call this regime change?
3: It's changed for the worse with regard to leadership. They are far more hardcore, I think more dominated by the military and less by the theocracy. The theocracy, of course, now led by Mojtaba Khamenei, the previous Ayatollah's son, and other theocrats. But I think the military is really dominating now, and they have taken a far more hardcore position, which is why you see so much back and forth with regard to Iran asserting control, asserting sovereignty over the Strait of Hormuz. So I think it's a more challenging regime than what we had faced before. And they seem more aligned. That doesn't mean there aren't divisions. There are. Certainly the president, Pezeshkian, is a relative moderate in Tehran. But nonetheless, I still think the military is dominating now more than they did under the previous Ayatollah.
2: Secretary Mark Esper, we have to leave the conversation there. Appreciate the time, sir.
3: Thanks, Boris.
2: Of course. Coming up, a new study that finds healthy eating habits may protect your brain as you age. We'll talk about the types of food you should prioritize next.
0: Salisbury Poisoning, Sunday at 8 on CNN and

0: CNN and on the CNN app.
1: So it's no secret that eating healthy promotes better brain health, but now there's evidence that diets heavy in whole grains, fruits, and vegetables can also reduce the risk of developing dementia, even in people showing early signs of Alzheimer's.
2: The researchers followed more than 1,800 people over the age of 60 in Sweden who did not have dementia when the study began. They found those whose diets included so-called anti-inflammatory foods were less likely to develop that condition, even in people with a higher biological risk of Alzheimer's. Let's bring in Dr. David Langer. He's the head of neurosurgery at Lenox Hill Hospital in New York. Doctor, thanks so much for being with us. What is your reaction to this? How seriously should we take these results?
3: I mean, I would take it seriously. I think Alzheimer's remains this kind of like, you know, existential threat to people, especially highly productive, smart, well-to-do people. Everyone worries about this stuff. And all you can do is live healthily. And so these types of studies really feed into our own sense of control. And there's no doubt that this data is interesting. It's a big group. It's well-defined outcomes and an apparently significant benefit from eating these healthy foods, which, there may be other things, obviously. We know there are other things that contribute to our risk of life and limb. But certainly I think these sorts of studies more or less confirm the value of a healthy diet, and it'd be silly not to consider this and take this information wisely.
1: Can you explain the why of this? Because it sounds quite similar to what you hear about an anti-inflammatory diet as relates to heart health, right? It just seems, is there a connection between why that's good for your heart

0: and also good for your brain?
1: You know, like, look, the cause of Alzheimer's is controversial. There's many different thoughts on what even causes the problem. So without understanding the cause, it's hard to connect these sorts of things directly to effect. On the other hand, inflammation, we know, has negative effects on our end organ systems, the kidneys, the heart, the liver, and almost certainly the brain. So I think that ultimately these are likely related to vascular effects, the blood vessels where it connects the blood system and the immune system to our brain. And so if there's inflammatory changes that exist within the kind of milieu of our blood vessels and the immune system of the brain, it's likely that this interaction causes some destruction or some injury to the tissues that likely can result in the effect we call Alzheimer's.
0: Yeah.
1: It works very differently in the heart because there aren't neurons there and there aren't what are called glial cells. But, you know, in the end, I think that this is a more or less a sec paraphenomenon. The inflammation causes change and the change results in some sort of destruction of the tissues.
2: It sounds like somebody's trying to reach out to you, doctor, to let you know that you're on CNN right now. We'll let you take the call in a moment. But first, I wondered how this compares to the Mediterranean diet, because last year another study found that closely following that lowered the risk of dementia by at least 35% in people with two copies of what's known as the Alzheimer's gene. How does the Mediterranean diet compare to the anti-inflammatory diet?
1: They're similar. I mean, I think legumes and fruit, vegetables, all these whole grains, all these things that are part of the Mediterranean diet are in fact low in inflammation. So there's a lot of overlap, and I would imagine that they're measuring more or less the same thing. What's lost in this is when you study people, remember that there are lots of other things to contribute. As you know from studying people with of longevity, social interaction, exercise, all these other things factor in as well. And so, you know, what I would say is that you'd be crazy not to consider this as part of your prevention. Get plenty of sleep, look for social interaction, hobbies, you know, things that stimulate your brain. And by the same token, these sorts of diets, Mediterranean or low inflammation, are similar enough that there's data there that would suggest that that's the way to go. You know, before you pop in your McDonald's, just you have to remember that.
0: You know, it's funny, whenever I read this kind of stuff, I feel like my father's parents both lived to 100. That's what they did, right? But they didn't do it because they read a study. They did it because that's what they did, and they walked around a lot, also, and they kept up activity and social contacts.
1: And genes matter, too.
0: Of course.
1: Your genetic, if you have parents or loved ones or close relatives with Alzheimer's, I would think you need to be even more careful because the genetic component of this is real.
2: Yeah, good point and good advice. Dr. David Langer, thank you so much.
1: All right, my pleasure.
2: Of course. Now to some of the other headlines we're watching this hour. At least 25 people in New Jersey have died since Thursday of suspected heat-related illness. The state was at the epicenter of the extreme heat wave over the 4th of July weekend. Newark had some of the hottest temperatures, peaking at 105 on July 2nd with a feels-like temp of 112. According to the New Jersey Department of Health, more than 400 people in the state went to the ER with overheating symptoms last week. Also, Microsoft eliminating about 4,800 jobs, or roughly 2% of its global workforce. The Xbox gaming unit among the hardest hit. This follows several rounds of layoffs and staffing changes across the tech industry as more companies ramp up AI spending. But in a message to employees, Microsoft says the affected roles tied to today's announcement are not being replaced by AI.
0: A lot of headlines like that. Well, across Europe, crews are fighting back wildfires as a heat wave grips the continent as well there. Spain, France, Portugal, Greece all seeing flames, prompting evacuations for thousands. Dry conditions and high winds are feeding those flames. The risk so severe that authorities actually had to close the third stage of the Tour de France to the public. Scientists warn that as the climate crisis intensifies, wildfires like these will become more frequent and more severe. Coming up, while we wait for Team USA to take on Belgium for a spot in the quarterfinals, Cristiano Ronaldo and Portugal, they're facing Spain. What's happening in that game? Coming up.
3: Decades in Sports, coming soon on CNN and on the CNN app.

0: As we await Team USA's big round of 16 World Cup match tonight, two major powerhouse teams are on the pitch right now.
1: Yeah, by far my favorite story of the day. Could this Portugal star Cristiano Ronaldo's be his last World Cup game ever, or will the number two ranked team, Spain, will their one come to an end? CNN Sports anchor Amanda Davis is with us now. I mean, listen, we've been talking about it all day because, of course, the U.S. is playing tonight, but you got a big game going on right now, and it's a tight one.
2: Yeah, and the winner, of course, of the U.S.'s match against Belgium faces the winner of this in the next round. And all the build-up has very much been dominated around the talk of Cristiano Ronaldo. He finally, in that news conference ahead of the game, said that this will be his last major international tournament for his country. He is the all-time leading international goal scorer in international men's football. But defeat for Portugal tonight would mean that this could be his international career coming to an end. He got that round of applause as he walked out of his news conference yesterday. He has started this game against Spain. He continues to defy the odds at 41 years of age. He's had a relatively quiet game so far. It's his Portuguese teammate, Nuno Mendes, who perhaps had the best chance of the first half, hitting the crossbar. It's currently goalless at halftime. Spain still haven't conceded a goal at this tournament. Wow. But of course, it was Portugal who got the better of the meeting between these two sides when they met in the final of the Nations League last year. Portugal winning it on penalties. But Spain, as we know, very much wanting to repeat their European Championship success and get their hands back on this trophy for the first time since 2010. So you suspect they will very much come out fighting after the break.
0: A tough matchup. Before we go, Amanda, there's a follow-up, a suggested follow-up question that I'm pretty sure you wrote. Is this the year that England wins it all?
2: No, I definitely do not like answering that question. I have been doing this far too long. We don't answer that question now. But I have to say, there is cautious optimism. I did feel for Mexico last night as its coming home started ringing out at the Azteca in their backyard as they had been knocked out of the tournament that they are co-hosting. It is England going through. They did have a plan A, B, C, D and E. That is something we haven't seen from them for a while. So I think they answered a few questions defensively, but there is still Argentina in it. Spain is still in it. France is still in it. England have to face Erling Haaland's Norway next. Yeah. So, yes, definitely not getting too carried away.
1: Credit to England for defending in those last minutes with the man down. It was incredible.
0: Incredible matchup. Amanda Davis, thank you so much. Jim, always a pleasure to see you.
3: Nice to be with you, my friends.
0: The Arena with Casey Hunt starts right now.
4: I'm Casey Hunt. Welcome to the Arena. It's great to have you with us on this Monday. Right now, the FIFA flip.
5: Red card. I didn't know what the hell a red card was. When I found out, I said, you got to be kidding.
4: Donald Trump certainly now knows what a red card is. And as we come on the air, new details on how the president of the United States is helping to extend his pardon power to the pitch.
5: All I did, I asked for a review because I didn't think it was a foul. And, you know, again, I'm good at this stuff. I didn't think it was a foul.
4: In just a few hours, one of America's biggest soccer stars will be on the field for tonight's World Cup match against Belgium. That's after the president personally intervened, calling up the head of the sport's governing body, FIFA, after a controversial red card on Folarin Balogun. After that call, in a truly stunning move, FIFA agreed to lift what normally would be a one-game suspension for the U.S. striker. Late today, the organization denied a request from Belgium to overturn the decision of the overturning of the decision. And now, just like most everything, the World Cup has become political.
6: And on behalf of all Americans, thank you for getting rid of that ridiculous red card. This is his. It was spectacular. There was a reason the FIFA trophy sat here for as long as it did.
4: All right, let's get off the sidelines, head into the arena. My panel is here, but we're going to get started with CNN Sports anchor Coy Wire. Coy is live in Seattle. ahead of this sure to be epic USA Belgium match. Coy, there's about 4 hours until kickoff. Walk us through this decision from FIFA. Just how remarkable is it?
3: Yeah. Oh, the drama, Casey. America's hottest striker is back. Less than 48 hours before kickoff, FIFA announced the one-game red card suspension for Flo Balogun would itself be suspended. It's the first time in World Cup history for the men that a suspension has been overturned under current rules during the tournament. It happened in favor of Portugal star Cristiano Ronaldo in qualifying ahead of this tournament. Now, we know U.S. President Donald Trump called FIFA President Gianni Infantino, saying that FIFA had to review it. Infantino said they did speak, but that the situation had already been under review by an independent disciplinary committee. Belgium tried to appeal. FIFA said there is no path to make such an appeal. The U.S. coach celebrating the decision. Belgium's not so much. Listen to this.
7: I think we celebrate all that decision. We were punished enough against Bosnia-Herzegovina to play with 10 men. 99.9% that we all, you know, agree. That was an unfair red card.
8: I didn't realize that at FIFA headquarters, July 5th was the equivalent of April 1st in Europe. That was news to me. The Belgian Football Association isn't defending itself. It's defending football in general, the integrity and ethics.
3: All right, Casey, the U.S. and Belgium with a spot in the quarterfinals on the line just hours from now. I have played in that stadium in my NFL days. It's already one of the most loud environments you could possibly imagine. U.S. players told me they feed off of the energy they've been getting. Now, Monday night football, footy style, 4th of July weekend, 250th birthday, and a decision that has some fans ecstatic, others furious. This may end up being one of the most raucous environments American sports has ever seen.
4: All right. Coy Wire for us. Coy, always love having you. Thank you so much for being here. All right. My panel's here in the arena. CNN legal analyst, former federal prosecutor Elliot Williams, Capitol Hill correspondent at Puck News, Mariama Sotomayor, former DNC communications director Mo Alethi, CNN political commentator and Republican strategist Brad Todd. We're also joined by CNN sports analyst Christine Brennan. Welcome to all of you. Thank you for being here. Christine, can you dig in a little bit for us on sort of the political nature of this? I mean, it's pretty clear FIFA is a political organization in addition to being a sports organization, and that there is something going on here with the ways in which they make these decisions that seems to have a lot more to do with things that are not just what happens on the pitch.
9: Well, that's right, Casey. FIFA is one of the most corrupt organizations in sports history. You'll recall the Department of Justice actually indicting, arresting FIFA officials to the point where those officials knew they couldn't touch U.S. soil. They couldn't come to the United States for events because they'd probably get arrested if they came. Things have changed dramatically now under President Trump, for sure. And this is absolutely unprecedented. As you know, I've covered Olympic sports and international sports going all the way back to the mid-1980s. I have seen some doozies. I have seen cheating and corruption and craziness and nonsense. But never before have I covered a story. I'm not saying it hasn't happened, but I couldn't remember. A couple colleagues I asked, where we have seen a head of state get involved with a field of play decision. Not talking about Jimmy Carter and the boycott of the Moscow Olympics in 1980. That's different. Not talking about Tony Blair or Barack Obama, obviously wanting their city, Chicago and London, to win Olympic bids in 2012. That's different. We're talking about an on-the-field-of-play decision that Donald Trump entered. And the slippery slope, frankly, that comes out of that, not only, of course, does it really hurt the goodwill the United States has had around the world. I mean, Europeans are enraged and furious about this decision. All the Scots drinking all the beer in Boston, you know, the going to baseball games in Miami, the Norwegians in Houston. There's been a palpable shift now in the view of this World Cup by people from around the world. It's a very different thing. There may well be an asterisk put up against this U.S. team, but also moving forward, the next big sports event in the United States, the Olympics in 2 years in Los Angeles. Will Donald Trump want to meddle there? Will he want to change a gymnastics controversial decision? Will he want to change something in swimming or track and field if there's some controversy there? That's why this is absolutely fascinating to see something like this play out in a sports field of play decision, not the normal political realm that we're so used to with these organizations at the top of their organizations with the president of the United States.
4: Yeah, it has been remarkable. In fact, I was flying out of Boston Logan Airport, and right next to the FIFA mugs was a stand of ranch dressing, which was available for sale in all sorts of different sizes and forms. I mean, Christine, what motivation might FIFA have for giving President Trump what he wants here?
9: Well, he's very powerful, obviously. That's not a news flash from a sports journalist to a group of wonderful seasoned political reporters. It's also, you know, he has been so involved with sports in his entire life, more than any other president, owning all these golf courses, obviously wanting to own an NFL team, had a USFL team. I covered something called the Tour de Trump back 30 some years ago, a bike race that ended in Atlantic City. Donald Trump is so linked with sports more than any other president, more than Gerald Ford or people that played sports. You know, it's his business. And then he has curried favor with Gianni Infantino and vice versa. The Peace Prize that FIFA made up and then gave to him. So this relationship has been fostered. But the difference here now is the way the world is looking at Trump and the World Cup and the United States based on Trump's inserting himself in this. That's the part that's different with the buddy-buddy part that they had before.
4: Yeah. All right, so we've got some World Cup fans at this table, certainly Elliot.
10: Oh, yeah.
4: what does this mean for the tournament?
10: This is bad, bad, bad for the tournament. And let's be clear. And, you know, Christine, to her great credit, and this is why she's such a pro with this, referenced field of play several times. We are all in agreement, I think, that it was an awful call that was made on the field that day. And the manner in which the refs and the virtual review handled it was just terrible. It was poorly done. But the problem is that all of us as sports fans, and I know all of your sports loyalties, have been victims and, frankly, the winners of bad calls in our lives. That's part of the game. That's part of how it works. When we go down the road of political leaders meddling in what happens on field, it's a dangerous thing for competition and for sports. And, you know, I will note that this is the first time probably in world events that the United States was a Cinderella. There was actually tremendous goodwill around this country as an athletic endeavor, as a country and whatever else, and that's gone. We have lost any sort of sense of underdog pluck that we had with anyone else in the rest of the world other than a subset of American fans. This is really bad for the sport.
4: Mo, are you a soccer fan?
11: I'm a fan every World Cup, and okay. I've been watching the games and the matches, not just the U.S. I'm rooting for Team USA. I, like Elliot, think it was a terrible call. Frankly, I'm excited to see him play. I just hate how we got here.
10: Yep.
11: And I hate, for all the things that Elliot just said, but also the precedent that it sets for the future. If this is a precedent that the host country gets to exert some political pressure on FIFA, which is, let's be honest, known to be not the, you know, most kosher of
4: Well, Christine
11: of
4: said, most corrupt
11: right?
4: organization
10: oh, without a doubt.
4: One of
10: so,
4: in sports history. So,
11: you know, if this is the new press, in 2034, I think it is, Saudi Arabia
10: yes.
11: is hosting the World Cup. A regime that uses sport as an arm of the state is known to gloss over, you know, pretty terrible human rights issues. Do they get to pick up the phone?
12: Yes, they will. Of course they will, because it's FIFA. I'm a sports enthusiast, but a soccer critic. And I think if you're a soccer head, you deserve this. Because soccer leaves so much subjective judgment in the hands of a tyrant referee and an obtuse FIFA world body. And soccer fans always tell you, oh, that's just part of the game. Well, guess what? Your tyrant power at the top is now showing up and that FIFA's head gets to reverse a call. But at least it's a just reversal. At least the call actually is going the way it should go now.
4: Mariana, you of course come from a family, long line of soccer enthusiasts. Beyond that, And Christine talked a little bit about how the Europeans are feeling about this, but this is a global game,
13: absolutely,
4: right? You know, Argentina, one of the, I've heard so much about Lionel Messi in my house because I have a 6-year-old
10: yeah.
4: son.
10: Yes.
4: Okay. I've been reading the whole history about it. But what has the reaction been among those you've talked to and among, you know, have you also obviously cover Capitol Hill, which yeah. is why you're sitting here. Otherwise, what has the reaction been from members of Congress to what the president did?
13: I mean, look, it's interesting to see what members of Congress have said, which is not much. They don't want to criticize this. I think as Americans, yes, we are so excited to see Balogun play tonight because it was a pretty egregious call. Nobody wanted to see our best striker out for this game. But I haven't seen even Democrats point to the president and say, oh, my gosh, he is so corrupt, or, you know, try and stick him with the usual talking points and attacks, because people are excited to see what's going to happen. I will say on a personal level, when I saw that Trump made the call for this to happen, I was like, man, it's July 4th weekend. I didn't want even politics involved in my soccer, but this is the reality, as you pointed out, of FIFA. It is a reminder that FIFA is it is a corrupt organization, and for reforms to come to make it a more fair game, which everyone is hoping for around the world, oh my gosh, there's going to be, you need to basically restart the whole organization.
12: Put
13: I think.
12: The clock on the screen in the discretionary time.
4: Naturally, because this has become political with the president inserting himself, our political media ecosphere has responded to it. This was Dave Portnoy, okay, Barstool Sports, talking about his reaction and how he thinks Americans should react. Let's watch.
14: If you are against this and you're a United States citizen, deported. I want you out of the country. If you have a problem with this guy playing because you're letting politics get in the way and you don't like Trump place a phone call and you think this is wrong, deported. I want you on the first bus, plane, train. See ya. Go live somewhere else. This is about winning soccer.
4: Elliot?
10: The problem is it's not about Donald Trump. It's about political interference in FIFA. And I want to use the example, well, this isn't the first time this has happened, which people will say. It happened once before with Cristiano Ronaldo, also literally one of the most famous people on the planet. Talk about how big it is. FIFA finds ways to get the people who have the eyeballs and the money to play. And it's a dirty business. And we played it. And we played into this dirty business. And it's disgusting. It's bad for the sport. It's bad for global competition. It's bad for people who just like watching guys kick a ball around. You can't make an argument that when political leaders start picking up the phone and saying, well, I didn't agree with that call, so, you know, look, I think we ought to switch it. It's just awful. But Trump
12: knows what FIFA is. If he hadn't made the phone call, he would have been not doing his job as president.
10: Like, sure.
12: He should advocate for it. I would hope any president.
10: Oh, come on.
12: But I
10: just think this idea that, well, it's a dirty organization, and so the way to play with dirty organizations is to be dirty, too, and put the thumb on the scale of athletic competition, that's just not a road we ought to go down.
11: Remember,
10: I think it's about Donald
11: Trump.
10: This
11: did happen before in the 1960s when I think it was Brazil, the head of state called FIFA to overturn a suspension, and it got lifted. And so FIFA instituted a rule in the name of reform to prevent that from happening again, which they just overturned in this instance, right? So it just goes to show, to your point, FIFA will do what it wants to do when it wants to do it if it thinks it's in the interest of FIFA.
10: And let's be clear, you know, a lot of things the president talked about in his remarks today were about, well, the ratings are great and we're doing so great and we're so hot and we got to have our stars on the field. That is just not the reason a world leader ought to be weighing in. And I want to separate this from what anybody thinks about Donald Trump or is it Democrats or Republicans. This is just not... When it comes to bad calls and what happens on the athletic field, and this is why Christine kept talking about field of play, it's just dirty.
4: Christine, is the bottom line here that, I think the question I have as a political campaign reporter is, did they do this because they're trying to curry favor with Donald Trump, or did they do this because at the end of the day, FIFA wants its big names on the field because that's what's good for FIFA? And that in this case, Donald Trump's interests just happened to line right up with FIFA's.
9: Casey, I think if Donald Trump had not placed the phone call, that Balogun would not be playing. I think Donald Trump's role here is so huge, as many of the panelists have been saying, that you just can't ignore that. If no call gets placed, then the ruling stands. And, you know, there's nuance here, obviously, that some commentators don't want to pay attention to, like our friend Dave Portnoy, who literally, you can hate the decision to have Balogun be red carded. That was wrong. I thought it was wrong. Most people thought it was wrong, certainly in the United States. But then you can also dislike the way this has happened. You can have those two conflicting points, or not even conflicting. You can have those two point of views. And I think it's important to say that, because, again, this is something that I have never covered at this level, at this magnitude. And what does it do, Casey? It hurts the U.S. team. The great joie de vivre, the way that they were being loved around, as Elliot was saying, around the world, that has changed. Their way may well be an asterisk now put up against any. If the U.S. wins tonight, there'll be European newspapers and others. And maybe Donald Trump and many Americans don't care what Europe thinks or Asia or the rest of the world. But the soccer community does. That's an international world. And that's where this really hurts. So those are great, waving the red, white, and blue, the flag. Hey, I'm an American. I'm proud of it. And you're not happy about the decision, FIFA decision. That's one thing. But the way this happened actually hurts the U.S., those wonderful men on the U.S. team who were the ones that gave up some of their salary so that the U.S. women's national team could have equal pay. That's how great these guys are, and they deserve better than opposed to be put in this kind of incredibly bizarre and fascinating controversy.
4: All right. Christine Brennan, very grateful to have your perspective today. Thank you very much for being here. The rest of my panels can stand by. Coming up next, Michigan Congresswoman Debbie Dingell will join us here live in the arena to talk about the Senate primary in her home state. One fewer of these Democrats is in the race, and it's a big deal. Plus, what the administration is now saying after white supremacists descended on D.C. for the July 4th holiday. We'll talk to someone who just happened to be riding the metro when those masked men boarded his car.
15: There are plenty of things that I see that I might personally find offensive, irreprehensible. But in America, free speech is allowed. There are protests on the Mall that people say things that I think are irreprehensible about President Trump. And yet they're allowed to go on because of free speech in our country.
16: 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And
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1: This weekend, in the midst of the country's 250th birthday festivities, a stark and disturbing display emerged from our nation's capital on Saturday when masked members of the white supremacist group, the Patriot Front, marched through Washington, D.C., carrying Confederate flags and shouting slogans like, quote, "Reclaim America." One photographer captured this stunning, now viral photo of a young black woman sitting on a metro car while the masked men surround her. Joining our panel now is Roswell Encina, who was also photographed riding the metro next to Patriot Front members over the weekend. Roswell, thanks very much for joining us.
2: Thank you for having me, Casey.
1: Can you take us inside? I mean, I think when we see that photo, it's silent. You see these people standing in their masks. You see this woman sitting there. What was it like to sit on a train car like that?
2: It was very unsettling, as you can imagine. Very uncomfortable. You know, I was heading towards Maryland to the New Carrollton Station. If you live in Washington, that's the last stop on the line. You know, it was full of just normal tourists and families from Washington, all in red, white, and blue, ready to go to the mall or get off at Capitol South by the Capitol. You know, when they emptied out, I realized, oh, that was fun. It was nice seeing parents with their kids and babies just celebrating the 4th of July. Then after they left, you know, the car pretty much emptied up. At the next stop, I saw this mass amount of men in masks and hats and sunglasses, and it was very unnerving. I probably kind of froze there when they were all kind of boarding, not knowing what was happening, and I had no idea who they were. So I was naturally nervous when a big group of unidentified people walk in.
1: And you ended up in some photographs taken by a Getty Images photographer. What did it say to you that there was a photographer there?
2: That's when it alarmed me. This is something, you know. But the photographer also gave me some comfort, knowing that somebody was there with a camera, just in case something happens, because I was realizing if anything happens, I won't be able to identify any of them because they're all dressed the same. So it made me realize to start paying attention. What are they wearing? What's on their hats? What's on their shirts? Just to give me an educated idea who they were. And I was texting some friends, you know, this is happening. I just want you to be aware that I'm in the middle of a metro by myself. So if anything happens, you know what's happening.
3: Do you have any thought as you're on the train as to who they might be? Like what's, you know, I know you said you didn't know who they were, but what were you speculating when you see a bunch of white guys with masks and hats?
1: I mean, clearly they needed to cover their faces for a reason, right?
2: My mind immediately went to that they were white supremacists. Uh-huh. So, and you know, I work for the U.S. Capitol Historical Society. So my first thing is, I need to remember this and try to document of what's happening. I'm not comparing myself clearly to real American heroes like Rosa Parks and folks who sat in at, you know, at diners in the 50s and 60s, but I knew this was a moment that I have to kind of be present, turn off whatever I was listening to on my earbuds and make sure I was aware of what was happening.
4: I'm sure their presence was unsettling, but how did they behave on the train and what sort of sense did you get from them on the car?
2: They were surprisingly very civil and very organized. They were just chatting among themselves like any other people who were sitting or traveling using the metro. I, you know, just from what I could hear, many of them didn't even know each other. I could hear them introducing themselves to one another with their full names and asking where they're from and, you know, how they're doing. So,
3: hey, one more question for you. Any insight into the woman who's photographed? Did you see her? No.
2: That's another reason. You know, I really was just by myself, I think, in the car, along with a Getty photographer. And because there were about 400 of them, so I'm assuming they took over several metro cars of that train. And it's another reason I decided to, you know, talk about this. That image of that young woman is very compelling and very powerful. And, you know, clearly as my position at the Capitol Historical Society, I do have a platform to talk about this and give my insights on, you know, the history and the civics that are connected to all this, but this young woman does it.
1: You, of course, posted a little bit about your own personal story, and these are people who were here to say, reclaim America. But the story you have has been considered a quintessential American story. How does that fit with your experience with this?
2: I mentioned in my social media post that I moved to this country when I was an infant. I was a year old. My father was serving in the U.S. Navy, and my mother, so we all moved to Connecticut. It's the quintessential American story. So my father was being stationed back and forth between the Philippines and the U.S. base in the Philippines and back here in the States. So I remember when I turned 18, we were living in the Philippines, and he brought me to the U.S. Embassy to vote in the 1988 presidential election. I just turned 18. I was very excited to do it. So since then, I've been very kind of not taking civic engagement and voting for granted. You know, as we've all learned, too many people have died and fought for that right, especially for women and for people of color to vote in this nation. So as this was all happening on the 4th of July, it really was a big moment to reflect on not only my personal life, but of the nation.
1: Yeah. Brad Todd, were you surprised by how the administration responded to this? In fact, before I ask you that, let me play what Doug Burgum, the Interior Secretary, had to say to our colleague Dana Bash here on CNN on Sunday. Let's watch that.
5: One of the foundational principles of the United States, which makes democracy messy, is free speech. And there are plenty of things that I see that I might personally find offensive, irreprehensible. But in America, free speech is allowed. And this is by the whole spectrum of things.
6: Will you recommend to the president that he condemn this group?
5: And part of my response to that is that there are protests on the Mall that people say things that I think are irreprehensible about President Trump. And yet they're allowed to go on because of free speech in our country.
7: It's easy to condemn them. I would condemn them instantly. And I think but the rest of his comments are right. And if you live in Washington, D.C., as we all do, you know, the metro any given day is full of fruits and nuts who are coming here really angry about something. I remember taking my kids to an inaugural in 2017. They were quite small. I just wanted them to experience history. And as you remember that day, there were more protesters probably downtown than there were supporters of the president. And they were very angry and they were very profane. And they were frankly, it was not appropriate, some of the things they were saying. I remember thinking this is really a bad parenting moment for me to have had my kids out in this mess. And so I don't think it's unusual for people to come to Washington to say controversial things. And I condemn these guys and I condemn what they think and what they say. But that is part of a free society, is to have this open public square where you can come and say things that other people are going to find reprehensible.
1: So on your point about an open public square, I want to play this moment from The View earlier today, because one thing about free speech, of course, is that, yes, you put your face out there, you say what you have to say. These people did not. Let's watch like this moment that includes one of our CNN colleagues, Alyssa Farah.
8: That, for me, was a defining image of modern America for Black Americans. As a Black woman, I'm sitting there in my country, and that's the type of fear I have to experience.
9: Terrible. And by the way, show your face. I'm not one to call names, but these losers need to take off their masks, their little old man khakis. Show your face if you're going to be a bigot.
1: Show your face if you're going to be a bigot.
3: Yeah, I mean, look, I'll agree it's their free speech right to cover their face, and sometimes the law allows you to cover your face, but it's an act of cowardice. These people are cowards, and we ought to say that. So agree.
7: Just like using pseudonyms on social media or newspaper comments. You shouldn't do that either. You should use your own name.
3: No egg for a profile photo. Right, put your face out there and be on it. No, I just no, absolutely. So it is what it is. Back to the free speech point, I think the secretary – everything he said was right to a point. If he just said free speech and free speech is messy and we have the right to speak in this country, that's great. And that was perfect and accurate. Then he went into this thing almost equating criticism of Donald Trump with white supremacy. And it's just not on par. You know, that's what I would call acceptable political speech. Of course, one can be critical of a political leader. We're talking about vicious, vile conduct here that sometimes can be criminal, and I just think the secretary tiptoed up to almost suggesting that they're one and the same, and they're just not.
4: And everyone's right to say they have a right to free speech.
3: Yeah.
4: So does the president, and he chose not to exercise his free speech on this issue. It's not like he's got a problem doing that in general, right? He'll jump on Truth Social to criticize anybody and everybody who disagrees with him. As far as I can tell, Secretary Burgum has been the only voice of the administration to really speak out on this. And the fact that the president, on America's birthday, didn't stand up to lift up American ideals that these guys are antithetical to is disappointing.
1: Well, and I think it's also worth noting, and we saw this in the run-up to January 6th, that there are people who hear what the president says, stand back and stand by. They hear what he doesn't say, And they certainly interpret it as a permission structure from the very highest levels of our government that in the past has been something that has not been there, or at least not in the recent past, as we have grappled with all of this. All right, Roswell and Sina, thank you so much for spending some time with us.
2: Thank you for having me.
1: Really appreciate it. We'll be right back.

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1: 800-821-4000.
2: All right, welcome back. We have breaking news on Democratic Senate candidate in Maine, Graham Plattner. This is a critical Senate race that could decide control of the Senate. And we can now report that a new accuser has come forward against Graham Plattner. She has spoken to our Jake Tapper, and that interview is going to air next hour right here on The Lead. Now, here is what Plattner is saying, knowing that these new allegations are out there. He posted this online just a few moments ago.
3: I wanted to directly address the troubling, serious, and false allegations against me. Any accusation of non-consensual behavior is categorically false. Over the last 10 months, I have been deeply humbled by the faith Mainers have put in me. You have welcomed me into your homes, into your places of work, into your restaurants, into your houses of worship. You have shown that a different kind of politics, one that puts the interests of people over corporations, is not just possible, but is inevitable. This movement we have built, the largest volunteer base in the history of Maine politics, the hundreds of thousands of grassroots donors, and the supporters across the ideological spectrum, we were united in a love of Maine, a belief that our politics must change, and a focus on defeating Susan Collins. So, regardless of the inaccuracy of the reporting, but mindful of the political reality it will inflict, we are taking the time to reflect on the best path forward for the state that I love, the people that I love, the movement I belong to, and the goal of defeating Susan Collins. Those were the goals when we launched this campaign, and they remain my goals today. On June 9th, 154,058 Mainers, the most in primary history, voted to reject a broken politics beholden to Washington and the donor class. They voted for hope, for change, to take back our economy, to take back our power, and to take back our Senate seat. Throughout it all, you never turned your back on me, and I will not turn my back on you now. Every one of you deserves to see that vision come to fruition and see Susan Collins defeated, and we will use every tool at our disposal to do so. As Maine goes, so goes the nation. As always, thank you.
2: All right, joining us now is Democratic Congresswoman from Michigan, Debbie Dingell. Congresswoman, thank you so much for being here. I want to talk about the race in your home state of Michigan in just a second, which, of course, has had kind of its own revelations. But let's start with what we're just learning here in Maine. And again, our Jake Tapper did speak to a woman who has new allegations. That will be walked through, of course, next hour on The Lead. But it does, of course, speak to this bigger picture that's been painted of the candidate there, of Mr. Plattner. And, of course, Senate Democratic leaders had wanted to support Maine Governor Janet Mills instead of Plattner. But it was clear that the voters in Maine in the Democratic primary were behind him. What are the ramifications of this?
4: So, like many people, including the candidate that we just heard from, I'm trying to process it. Because, I mean, if this ultimately isn't, this is up to the people of Maine. And they spoke loud and clear at the beginning of June that they want change. They want someone who's going to stand up to Donald Trump and is going to get change in a United States Senate that is a rubber stamp and not stepping up for the American people in votes that they're taking every single day. I've spent my life, as you know, living in a home that had violence, of fighting for women and men too, but for survivors of domestic violence and sexual assault. So I am never going to say that that is okay. The candidate is denying these charges. We've got to be careful. We don't know what all the facts are, but women find themselves afraid to come forward because it just gets complicated. What I do know, he said he's taking a step back, and that was a very powerful statement. He understands the need for change and what his path forward is. We need change in the United States House and the United States Senate. I will always be concerned about domestic violence.

0: race?
1: I'm not going to interpret what he was saying. He was very clear that he was looking at a path forward. And it sounds to me that this isn't as much about his winning as it is getting a win for the people of Maine and the people in this country that we need change in the United States Senate.
0: One element of this, of course, is that there have been people in the Democratic Party during the Trump era, or even perhaps people who historically have supported Democrats, maybe they don't even consider themselves members of the party, but critics who have said Republicans are playing by a different set of rules. Trump is playing by a different set of rules. We have to stop defending rules and norms and fight as hard as they are willing to fight. And you've seen a little bit of that debate play out here in Maine. Do you think that Democrats need to be willing to not play by the traditional rules that have said that this kind of thing should be out of bounds for a candidate? Obviously, Donald Trump, there was the Access Hollywood tape, and then he got elected. Then there was January 6th, and he got elected again. But at the same time, I mean, you know, Democrats have repeatedly said, you know, those are not things that we accept. Where are you on this?
1: I'm never going to accept sexual violence or domestic violence, so let me be very clear on that. But I also thought Bill Clinton couldn't get elected, and I do believe we have to fight fire with fire. I don't think we should see redistricting more than once a decade after census, but we can't sit on the sidelines as they are destroying this country and stealing African-American votes and gerrymandering for their own sake. You got to fight fire with fire. I have a different style. Representative government means that you have all kinds of people in that fight. Now, I am tough, and I will stand up to anybody, and I am the only elected official that ever wrote an op-ed saying why it's important to stand up to Donald Trump. I may not have the same style as some of the other candidates that you've seen, but we all know what we have to do, which is we have to protect the American people, stand up for our democracy, stand up for people that are being hurt every day with exorbitant costs of everything in their life, and also make sure that we are defending our democracies, our basic liberties, and not going to let billionaires be there's so many words that I have right now. So we do have to not be afraid to stand up to Donald Trump.
0: I want to ask you about the Senate race in your home state of Michigan, because, of course, there were three candidates, strong candidates, Mallory McMorrow being one of them, just decided to drop out of the race, leaving Haley Stevens and Mr. El Sayed left in the race. In your view, what impact does Mallory McMorrow's decision have on that primary? Because, of course, it's also another example of one where the establishment in Washington has been behind Stevens. The progressive energy hasn't been there.
1: So it's not clear right now. Mallory ran a good race and had a right to be in this race. If you talk to the Abdul team, they think this helps them. If you talk to the Stevens team, they think that it helps them.
0: And what do you think?
1: They have a debate.
0: You have the best political brain in Michigan.
1: I don't know. Okay. You want to know the truth? I have been out there. I have been out and about for 24 hours, and I cannot tell. I think the debate tomorrow night is going to be absolutely critical for both of them. There are issues that I am very worried about. Michigan is a purple state. Each of them appeals to people on different issues. Who's going to show up? Who's going to turn out? The dynamics, it's a month away. Now, absentee ballots are out, so some people are starting to vote. But, you know, it's just I'm watching it, and I would say that they are head-to-head right now, and neither of them have won.
0: All right. Congresswoman Debbie Dingell, always grateful to have you. Thank you very much for being here. Hope you'll come back soon.
1: Thank you.
0: All right. My panel is back. Mo Alethi, how do you interpret what is unfolding here? Because obviously for Plattner in Maine, Maine also a purple state, Susan Collins, a longtime incumbent, very tough fighter on the campaign trail. He seemed to acknowledge in that video, control of the Senate for Democrats runs through the state of Maine, and some of this may really affect his ability to win.

0: and in a general election?
1: Yeah, there's three things I'm thinking about. Number one, I'm not okay with Donald Trump in large part because of the similar accusations that he's faced. I'm not okay with Graham Plattner. I'm not. I said it before the Maine primary that I wouldn't have voted for him if I was a Maine voter. And to me, the escalating cascade of stories about him is very worrisome to me. So that's number one. Will Maine voters continue to give him a pass, or will they finally say, this is not my guy? Number two, look, I'm a huge Debbie Dingell fan. I think our government would be a whole lot better if there were more Debbie Dingells in the House and in the Senate, because she's someone who clearly comes from political establishment, but she is bold. And that's what I think voters are saying this cycle. In both the Republican and Democratic primaries, they're tired of timidity. They're tired of incrementalism. They want something bold and change. And the Democratic side, they want someone who can be a bold fighter. If the establishment doesn't get that soon, then we're going to be forced to deal with more people like Graham Plattner in our party. And I don't think we want that.
0: All right, so let's dig in a little bit on what is now newly being alleged against Graham Plattner, the Democratic Senate nominee in Maine. So CNN is now reporting, and our Jake Tapper has spoken with a woman who on Monday said that Graham Plattner entered her home without permission and raped her while she was heavily intoxicated nearly 5 years ago. They had been dating casually. Now, Plattner denies this allegation. We played the video of Plattner denying this earlier in the program. The woman, Jenny Rassicote, who is 41 years old, said that the attack occurred in the Maine town where she was living in 2021, and this was 2 years after she and Plattner had began casually dating. And of course, this interview is going to air in just a few minutes on The Lead with Jake Tapper, which begins at 5 p.m. Eastern time here. She said that one night in November or December of 2021, Plattner arrived drunk at her house after she asked him not to come and then forcibly had sex with her, despite her repeated demands that he stop. At one point, he knocked over a sewing cabinet. When she confronted him the next morning, she says, he said he did not remember what had happened. So these are, of course, very serious allegations, Elliot Williams, that, as our lawyer at the table, I mean, they actually potentially have significant ramifications of criminal behavior. Yep. And then, of course, we have been able to talk about the political ramifications here without, some of these details. Really, really difficult allegations here.
2: Very difficult allegations. Certainly could be crimes depending on the jurisdiction, depending on how long the statute of limitations is. But I want to be careful here. People often rush to, well, it's just hearsay, or, well, it's not a crime. Well, he hasn't been charged or convicted with a crime. Who cares when we're talking about public opinion and whether someone is fit to serve as a senator of the United States? So, yeah, maybe you can't convict him based on the evidence of one person right now in an interview with Jake hereafter. But that's not the point. And I think, frankly, the Maine voters in Maine really have a decision to make here. Is this what you want representing you, given the quantum of folks who seem to be coming forward with increasingly troubling stories? No, they're not proven in a court of law. But is this what you want circling over your senator? I think the answers are pretty clear. Well, I think you know what I think.
0: Yeah. Mariana?
3: Well, I think something, if we step back and look at all of this, there is an important deadline coming up, which is next Monday at 5 p.m. If Plattner decides to step aside, Maine Democrats can appoint a new candidate by the end of the month, but he has to do it by a week from today. And that's a little bit of what I'm hearing is like, is this the timing of these stories coming forward because there is now just a limited amount of time for Maine Democrats, if he again decides to step aside, to try and find someone? Is that Janet Mills? Is that someone like Jared Golden, who would be, I think, maybe more of a consensus, potentially more competitive Democrat against Susan Collins? But again, these are all hypotheticals. And I think Democrats, as Debbie Dingell pointed out, aren't a place of just trying to process what is happening. But there is this bigger question, Mo, that you pointed out. And I've heard it from so many Democrats who some publicly have said what you said. condemning this kind of behavior, this equivocation. And they, by many Democrats, many liberal Democrats, get attacked. I mean, I'm just thinking of Congressman Jake Auchincloss, who on CNN, I think a month ago, said, right, I'm not going to support, I'm not going to support Platner.
4: That was over the Nazi tattoo, which is another issue.
3: Eviscerated.
4: Graham Platner.
3: Eviscerated. And kind of had to step back. So this is not an issue that's going to go away,
5: Democrat operatives have been there, like Mo said, where you've been. But Democrat senators have not had that kind of courage. Bernie Sanders and Elizabeth Warren have crammed Graham Platner down the throats of the Senate Democratic Conference, and they took it. Kirsten Gillibrand controls the purse strings at the DSCC. She knew about this woman because this woman was in the New York Times before the primary saying that Graham Platner had engaged in reckless behavior that left her unsettled, and she cut off the contact. Gillibrand still stuck with him, even though she's the one that chased Al Franken out of the Senate. I think that the real pressure here has got to be the profiles and lack of courage by the U.S.
2: and also,
5: Democrats.
0: Hold on second. No, I mean, Mo, how would you explain? I mean, that Brad's point about what Kirsten Gillibrand did as somebody who was a very strong voice about this. I mean, why did she do what she did around this? I mean, why are Democrats, the Senate Democratic establishment, acting the way they are regarding this race?
1: I think, one, we are seeing the appetite to regain control of the Senate is so strong because the stakes are so high. Number one, flat out. Number two, I think a lot of the establishment is afraid of the insurgents in the party.
5: Right. I think you're right.
1: Because they saw what happened to the Republican Party.
2: I was just going to say, this is part of what sickens people about politics. It's, the Nazi tattoo, not so bad, but nobody said anything about a Nazi tattoo with some rape allegations. That's totally good. It's mind-boggling.
0: Right. Well, on that note, we'll be right back.
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0: All right. Jake Tapper is standing by for the lead. And, of course, Jake, you have a major interview coming up on your show.
1: Just got back from Maine. We interviewed Jenny Rassicot, who is accusing Graham Plattner, the Democratic Senate candidate in Maine, of having raped her 5 years ago. So very emotional and serious interview coming up. Thanks so much, Casey. Right. We're going to look for more tomorrow in the arena.
0: Thanks, Jake. See you soon.
1: If Team USA loses tonight, President Trump says he'll say the match was rigged. Was he joking? Lead starts right now.
2: I understand sports really well. Really well. All I did, I asked for a review because I didn't think it was a foul. And, you know, again, I'm good at this stuff.
1: President Trump running interference, getting FIFA to reverse its decision that banned a player on Team USA, and igniting questions about the integrity of the tournament. Did he just score an own goal? Plus, Iranian streets packed with people mourning the former Iranian leader, but nowhere do we see his successor, the late Ayatollah's son, Mojtaba Khamenei. What CNN is seeing and hearing on the ground in Iran today, and brand new, incredibly disturbing claims against Maine Democratic Senate nominee Graham Plattner. A woman who dated him a few years ago is saying much more than she has ever said before. She now accuses Plattner of having raped her. Hear what she told me in an exclusive TV interview today as Plattner himself releases his own new statement, vehemently denying her claims. Welcome to The Lead. I'm Jake Tapper, and we are going to begin in our sports lead. Growing controversy after President Donald Trump intervened in the World Cup on behalf of Team USA. All eyes on Seattle, where Team USA is set to play Team Belgium tonight in the World Cup round of 16. Team USA was prepared to play this match without one of its star strikers, Forlorin Balogun. FIFA had suspended Balogun for reasons we'll explain in a moment. But yesterday, FIFA surprisingly reversed course, meaning that Balogun is eligible to play for Team USA tonight. This reversal came shortly after President Trump called the president of FIFA, Gianni Infantino, and asked FIFA to review the decision. Today, President Trump described that phone call.
2: All I did was ask for a review. I didn't say you have to do this. I didn't think it was a foul. I thought it was two great athletes that crashed into each other and got entangled. I can't tell them what to do, but and I don't believe he made the decision. I think it was a committee that made the decision, and they made the right decision. We're going to have a full team, and Belgium's going to have a full team. And you know what? If they beat us, then they can be really proud. The other way, if they beat us, we'll say it was rigged, just like the election was rigged in 2020.
1: Uh-huh. A lot to unpack there, starting with the fact that the 2020 election was, of course, not rigged. Donald Trump lost fair and square. And we're still talking about it 6 years later. So let's look at how this all went down in the last day. During Team USA's match against Bosnia-Herzegovina on Wednesday, Balogun stepped on an opponent's ankle. It looked like an accident, but his foot raked down on a defender's leg. Balogun was given a red card, sent off from the game. Then FIFA pointed to a rule that stated he would also be suspended from the next match. There was no real mechanism for U.S. soccer to appeal, but yesterday, after Trump called the FIFA president, Infantino, asking for FIFA to review the decision, FIFA postponed the one-match ban for a year, making Balogun eligible to play tonight. And hours later, Trump celebrated on Truth Social, writing, "Thank you to FIFA for doing what was right and reversing a great injustice," unquote. Now, many people in the soccer world do agree with the president and believe that the red card against the U.S. was a bad call. But you can also simultaneously think that the president of the United States getting involved is not a great idea either. And it is raising all sorts of questions about whether political interference played a role in FIFA's decision to reverse course. Infantino has spent years trying to get in Trump's good graces, not coincidentally. Remember the FIFA Peace Prize? Remember that? Created last year. Trump, of course, was the first recipient. Talk about a man who stands for nothing but peace. This followed his complaints about not getting the actual Nobel Peace Prize. Infantino addressed his call with Trump in a long statement, writing, quote, "I explained that there was an ongoing legal process involving FIFA's independent judicial bodies and that the case would be decided in due course by the competent bodies. That is how FIFA's system works, and it is a principle that I will also always uphold," because there's nothing Infantino knows better than principles. Today, FIFA denied an appeal from Belgium, saying Belgium's not a party to the proceedings because the decision happened during a game they were not playing in. The Belgium Federation slammed FIFA, and the team's coach called this move a joke. It casts a pall over the whole thing, of course. Let's discuss with Colby Hall. He's a media analyst and one of the founding editors of Mediaite. Also with us, Darren Lewis, president of the UK Sports Journalism Association. And Colby, let me start with the article, your title of your latest Substack. It's called Trump Just Ruined the World Cup for Team USA. You say Trump's intervention puts team, first of all, you agree it was a bad call.
3: I do think it was bad.
1: But you said that Trump's intervention puts Team USA in an impossible position because if they win with Balogun on the field, people will not accept the win at face value. And some are even calling on Balogun to sit out tonight's game. Do you think he should sit it out?
3: No, he shouldn't. In fact, Balogun's handled this beautifully. On Friday, he spoke to the press and said, I don't agree with the call, but I accept the decision, and it's just a hardship that we'll have to face. And anyone that follows football or soccer knows that bad calls are part of it. And I think this
1: God's hand in that.
3: Exactly right. There's a long list of bad calls that teams have just had to live with. But, you know, this is the leader of the host nation putting his thumb on the scale. And I feel terrible for Team USA, who I'm cheering for and I want to win today. But now they have an asterisk against any win that they have. And they don't deserve that. And the fact that President Trump literally got involved is unprecedented and really looks like cronyism and corruption. And the players of Team USA deserve much better than what Trump has provided for them.
1: And Darren, a source tells CNN that the red card actually triggered a full court press involving White House World Cup Task Force head Andrew Giuliani and Commerce Secretary Howard Lutnick and other Trump administration officials to lobby FIFA to overturn the suspension. Is there any sort of precedent for this in major global sporting events? And what are the future implications?
4: Well, Jake, hopefully summed things up so well just there, but there isn't any kind of precedent in professional football, certainly not in my time covering the game or in the last 60 years, especially for a world leader appearing to boast that they have intervened in a disciplinary process like this. I've watched you cover many moments like this, Jake, in the political arena where the president's interventions, shall we say, have sparked controversy and concern. Well, they've sparked a flurry already of attempts to have other red cards overturned. England had one last night. They are appealing against that. France had one, a yellow card, actually, for one of their star players, Michael Olise. They, too, are appealing that. And that is the big problem with this decision, because what they have done, they have opened the gates for all sorts of claims and people suggesting, well, you've done it for them. Why can't you do it for us? And the entire bedrock of integrity that the game has been founded on, it's now under threat.
1: Yeah. I mean, and President Trump, we should note, Colby, doesn't have to say, do this. It's like the, well, no one rid me of this turbulent red card kind of thing. You know, he makes it clear that he doesn't like something. And then it's just people out there know what to do. Right. And
3: it would be a real shame if something happened to that World Cup final of yours in New York. That's
1: right.
3: Kind of the sense of getting.
1: Yeah. Donald from Queens, you're on the air. So this is not the first time, we should note, that FIFA has delayed punishment for red card offenses. Portugal star Cristiano Ronaldo was able to play his opening World Cup game because FIFA deferred two matches from a 3-game ban he received in November. Couldn't someone point to that and say, look, this has happened before, maybe not with the influence of the most powerful leader in the world, but still.
3: Well, it's similar but different, because in this instance, President Trump openly boasted about getting involved, right? And also, this is in the middle of the World Cup, and in the middle of the game, you know, the thing that drives me the most nuts is that there's been so much goodwill about America in this World Cup.
1: Yeah.
3: It's been, whether it's Lawrence, Kansas embracing Algeria, or Scotland and Boston's love affair, or these influencers going around, and you've interviewed them, like Discovering Ranch salad dressing. And sadly, this has turned the world back against the USA because of Trump. And again, I go back to, the Team USA doesn't deserve this animus. They didn't do anything wrong here. Neither did Flo Balogun. It's the way that Infantino has revealed himself to be open to this naked corruption, whether it's Ronaldinho or Ronaldo or Balogun and Trump here.
1: Darren, how do you think the fallout from Trump's intervention might be impacting the mindset that Team USA players have right now ahead of this huge match? I mean, I can't imagine that it wouldn't be in their craw.
4: Well, that's the sadness of this entire situation, you know, Jake, because the USA is so much better than the Belgians. I think they'd have won even without Balogun in there with their dynamism, their energy and their manager, who's exceptional in cup competitions. And how do I know? Well, I was on the beat here, his beat here in England, when he took Tottenham Hotspur from the Premier League to the final of the European Champions League final. And now, Kobe says, if they do go on to win, there'll be recrimination, which is a real shame for the US.
1: Darren Lewis, Colby Hall, thanks so much for being here. Breaking news in the National League. Dangerous flash flooding in the Northeast. See the terrifying moment when part of a roof of a store in New Jersey caved in. Plus, CNN on the ground in Iran for day three of funeral ceremonies for the former Iranian leader. Here's some of the extreme language heard from activists in the crowd. Stay with us. Business Trend.

0: Internationally, dramatic new video just in. Part of a roof collapsing at a BJ's wholesale club in New Jersey. The ceiling crumbling down inside the store. What appears to be the bakery department. Officials say 27 people were inside the building when the collapse happened, and two people were trapped for a time, but that thankfully no one was seriously injured. This does come as severe weather, including flash flooding, is sweeping throughout the northeastern United States. Topping our world lead, you're looking at mourners filling the streets of Tehran, Iran, today for slain Iranian Supreme Leader Ayatollah Ali Khamenei's funeral. Many are vowing revenge for the U.S.-Israeli airstrike in February that killed the Ayatollah and his family. Images on state media show people ripping U.S. flags and throwing stones at images of President Trump. CNN's Fred Plykin was in the boisterous crowd in Iran's capital. CNN operates in Iran only with the permission of the government, as is the case with all news media in Iran. But CNN maintains full editorial control of its reports.
1: This is as close as they're going to get to the casket of Iran's Supreme Leader Ayatollah Ali Khamenei, as well as several of his family members who were killed in that chilling U.S.-Israeli airstrike on February 28th. As you can see, as we stand here, the atmosphere is extremely charged up. Many of the people here, and it's a big, big crowd, are screaming death to America, and they're vowing revenge, both against the United States, as well as President Donald Trump, and of course, against Israel as well. The government has certainly brought out people in force here. They say they expect several million people to come out on the streets and to witness this, as the casket is now making its way through Tehran to then, at some point, be brought to other cities in Iran and Iraq, and today's its final resting place, the east in Mashhad. CNN, Tehran.
0: And our thanks to Fred Plykin for that report. President Trump is just hours away from heading to the NATO summit in Turkey. Coming up next, how Russia's latest strikes on Ukraine renew major questions for the NATO alliance. Stay with us.

0: In our world lead, in just a few hours, President Trump will board the new Qatar-supplied Air Force One, an unconditional $400 million gift from a foreign government, which he will likely keep for himself at the end of his term, and about which no Republicans in Congress have any questions, apparently. Anyway, he'll board it and make his way to the NATO summit in Turkey. The agenda is clear. Today, Ukrainian President Volodymyr Zelensky said Ukraine desperately needs more missiles to defend itself for its Patriot systems after Russia evaded Ukraine's air defenses last night and pounded the Ukrainian capital with ballistic missiles, killing at least 21 people, including an entire family found dead, buried under rubble. CNN's Kristen Holmes is in Turkey's capital for us. And Kristen, Trump and Russian leader Vladimir Putin apparently spoke on the 4th of July.
1: That's right. And according to the Kremlin, it was an incredibly long conversation. Now, President Trump said that he offered to help Putin end the war, although it can't be told to me by any U.S. officials what exactly President Trump would or could commit to in this bilateral meeting that he's having with Zelensky. Now, here's how President Trump described at least part of the call.
2: I think we're getting much closer than people realize, and President Putin wants it to end. I will tell you that very strongly. What a good call. And President Zelensky actually wants it to end now. And we're going to be going to NATO, and we're going to be talking about it. And I think we're going to get it. I think we're going to get it ended.
1: Now, this is something President Trump has been saying for some time. We talked to White House officials who said he understands the urgency. He wants to get this done. But again, I can't get any understanding as to what, if anything, President Trump would actually agree to in terms of aiding Ukraine. We know that's what these European countries are going to be pushing for during the summit.
0: Yeah, and we should note that President Trump said he was going to end the Russia-Ukraine war on day one of his presidency, which is 532 days ago. So everything is on schedule except 532 days late. This summit has the potential to be rather explosive, though. Kristen, tell us why.
1: Yeah, I mean, Jake, President Trump said he doesn't even want to go. The only reason he's actually coming is because it's being hosted by Turkish President Erdogan, and he considers him a friend. I was told that it was implied to his team by many different officials that it would be considered rude or inappropriate for him not to come. It would be kind of a shun to President Erdogan at a time when many believe that there is a good relationship between Turkey and the United States. But it's not just that. There are so many other reasons. President Trump has continued in private to angrily blast NATO, and publicly we've seen it spill out, saying they weren't there to help the United States during the war with Iran, which of course is still ongoing, but there is a ceasefire. The European leaders have pushed back, saying they weren't given any heads up that there was a war even happening. And then, of course, there is the Giorgia Meloni of it all, the Prime Minister of Italy, who President Trump said begged to take a photo with him during the G7. She denied that, and then he doubled down over the weekend, saying maybe he needed a restraining order against her. Obviously, another recipe for some pretty intense tension.
0: All right. Kristen Holmes in Ankara, Turkey. Thank you so much. And joining us now to discuss, former NATO Ambassador Nick Burns. Ambassador Burns, thanks for joining us. So even if Ukraine secures more Patriot missiles at this NATO summit, that's not going to end the war. In your opinion, is the war any closer to ending now than it was after that failed Trump-Putin summit in Alaska?
3: Jake, it doesn't seem to be, and that's because President Putin is obsessed with a victory over Ukraine. Ukraine has gotten the better of him. It's interesting. Zelensky has cards. You'll remember in the Oval Office a year and a half ago, the president said, you don't have any cards. Well, he does. And that's Ukraine's extraordinarily effective use of drone technology to get at strike at Moscow, strike at St. Petersburg, strike at fuel depots. But the problem Ukraine has, and Kristen was right to point it out, is that they don't have enough Patriot missiles to intercept those ballistic missiles that have been raining down on Kyiv and the other Ukrainian population centers. And, you know, we ran down a lot that supply of missiles in the Iran war, unfortunately. Obviously, we got to build up our own stocks, but I think the number one customer on our list should be Ukraine, because they're fighting for their lives and to protect innocent civilians. That's the number one issue at this NATO summit. And I sure hope that President Trump will, you know, change course here and decide he's going to support the Ukrainians and the valiant Ukrainians and their valiant leader, Zelensky.
0: I'm sure you've seen this new reporting in the Wall Street Journal about Europe's fracture with the U.S., including details from a candid meeting between European leaders at the beginning of the year, where Belgium's prime minister said, according to the Wall Street Journal, that Europe risked becoming a, quote, miserable slave to the U.S. The Wall Street Journal continues, quote, hours passed as people talked over each other. In a conversation with such seismic implications, it seemed surreal. In its 250th year, had America, protector of Europe, now become a threat, unquote. What do you think, Ambassador? Do you get the sense that European leaders have not only given up on the U.S., but they think that the United States is a threat to them?
3: Well, you know, President Trump did threaten multiple times just this calendar year, earlier in the year, to invade Greenland. A NATO ally. Greenland's the territory of the Kingdom of Denmark. And President Trump has also repeatedly questioned whether Canada should be a sovereign country. So you can imagine what this has done to the bonds of trust. And Jake, that's what NATO's really all about. I was there on 9/11 when we were hit hard. And the allies led by Canada and Denmark and Germany and Italy came to our defense on 9/11. We invoked Article 5 of the NATO Treaty for the first time ever to defend us. And all those allies went into Afghanistan. So I think when they hear what the president is saying, when they see that the United States is actively considering drawing down our American troop presence in Europe at a time when President Putin is threatening Romania, Poland, the Baltic allies with drone technology of his own, this is a time for the United States to stand up with our allies. It's vital for us. It's not charity. And I think it's interesting politically in Washington. The great majority of Republican members of the Senate and House support NATO, and it's President Trump that has veered us off course. This is an important summit for him to signal that we're going to stand with the Europeans this time.
0: Ambassador Nick Burns, thanks so much for your time. We really appreciate it. Coming up, troubling new claims made on the record on TV against Maine's Democratic Senate nominee Graham Platner, a woman who once dated him. Gave CNN, gave me an interview to tell her story. She says that Platner in 2021 raped her. Platner himself released a video statement vehemently denying the claims. The woman detailed her claims in a TV exclusive interview with me, however. Look for that coming up. But first, the series of hearings that could set the stage for the trial of the man accused of killing Charlie Kirk. Stay with us.

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1: In our Law and Justice lead, a multi-day preliminary hearing started in Utah today for a 23-year-old Tyler Robinson who's accused of fatally shooting conservative activist Charlie Kirk last September at Utah Valley University. Kirk's parents were seen entering the courthouse today, as well as his widow, Erica Kirk. She was there, too, face-to-face with Tyler Robinson for the very first time. Over the next 5 days, prosecutors are expected to preview evidence against the 23-year-old as the judge considers whether there's enough evidence to send the case to trial. CNN's Nick Watt is outside the courthouse for us in Provo, Utah. Nick, what went down in court today?
2: Well, Jake, it is a pretty snug courtroom, as you mentioned, just a couple of miles away from where Charlie Kirk was shot. And inside, Erica Kirk, her family, Donald Trump Jr., his entourage, and of course, Tyler Robinson, the 23-year-old man accused of assassinating Charlie Kirk. We are basically getting the prosecution putting forward evidence to persuade the judge that there's enough evidence to take this to a full trial. Looks a bit like a trial today. You got witnesses, cross-examination. The first witness was a campus cop who was on duty that morning, heard the shot, saw Charlie Kirk slump, and then found what he described as a sniper's pad on the roof where Tyler Robinson is believed to have been. He described that there's gravel on the roof and he saw indents where an elbow would have been, where a knee would have been, where a foot would have been in for a sniper in a prone position ready to fire. He also said he found a screwdriver nearby, which the prosecution says has some DNA on it that ties it to Tyler Robinson. Basically, you then have the defense at every turn playing defense. Even photograph that the prosecution wants to put into evidence to bolster their case, the defense is saying, we object because we don't know for sure who exactly took this photograph and when it was taken. So that's been the rhythm and will, I imagine, be the rhythm for much of the week. Now, remember, there's a lot of evidence here. There were 3,000 people who saw Charlie Kirk shot. A lot of video, a lot of witnesses, a lot to go through. Jake.
1: And as we mentioned, this is a multi-day hearing. Give us a preview of what we can expect to hear over the next few days.
2: Well, one of the things that we are all waiting for is a taped deposition of Tyler Robinson's roommate slash romantic partner. There were messages before, during and after the incident that the prosecution basically say is tantamount to a confession. Just after the shooting, the roommate messaged Tyler Robinson and said, "You weren't the one who did it, right?" The reply came from Tyler Robinson, "I am. I'm sorry. I had had enough of his hate." Tyler Robinson now facing death. The judge will decide end of this week, or maybe he'll take a little bit more time to decide whether there's enough evidence to take this to a full trial and a jury. Jake.
1: All right, Nick Watt in Utah for us. Joining us now, CNN anchor and CNN chief legal analyst Laura Coates. And Laura, you've been diving into this case all day, and you're going to be breaking it down for viewers on our all-access platform all week. What were your biggest takeaways from day one of this hearing?
3: The number one question I keep getting from everyone is, why are we at this stage? Wasn't there a grand jury? Well, actually, in Utah, they use this particular system as a way to try to figure out if there is probable cause. Normally, you have a grand jury when a felony is involved, and that grand jury will be convened and tell you if there's enough for the prosecution to go forward. In Utah, it's different. It's this preliminary hearing. So oddly enough, he hasn't even entered a plea of guilty or not guilty at this point in time. And that's why you've got this particular so-called mini trial. How it's different, however, is this is about probable cause, not beyond a reasonable doubt. They have to show sort of a 51% as opposed to beyond a reasonable doubt. And it's enough for the judge to be able to go forward with a trial. But they are getting quite a preview, aren't they, as Nick Watt has explained. But they need not provide all the information, just enough to show that they believe that this particular defendant caused the death of Charlie Kirk.
1: The evidence presented this week is expected to include a videotape statement by Tyler Robinson's former roommate. Court documents describe the roommate as Robinson's romantic partner and a biological male who was transitioning genders, unquote. Is part of this to show that Charlie Kirk's anti-trans rhetoric was part of the killer's motive?
3: Remember, motive is why someone did something. A prosecutor has to prove that they did something. But motive can be helpful in trying to build one's prosecution, albeit unnecessary, to paint a bigger picture for the jurors, to try to figure out, was there a plan? Was it intentional? The more you can show motive contextually, the more you can show this wasn't some sort of an accident. There was an intent. There was planned opportunities to do this. And that videotape deposition from the former roommate is going to be so critical, not only of the probable cause, but if this were to go to a full-blown trial and they were to have that evidence come in, which expects to do so, it also shows the communication between the two, the equivalent of almost a confession by this defendant as he described the reasons why he had done so. But ultimately, remember, the prosecution need not prove the motive, but it'll be very instructive for people who are trying to understand the why, not the least of which includes his family.
1: And former Utah Valley officer Chris Bagley testified today about an empty gun holster he found on the ground just moments after the shooting. Robinson's defense pressed him on that. Take a listen.
4: What happened to that holster?
5: I have no idea.
4: Did you ever take custody of it?
5: Nope.
4: Did you ever tell anyone else to take custody of it?
5: Nope.
4: You just left it on the grass?
5: I did.
4: Was it ever fingerprinted to your knowledge?
5: I have no idea.
1: What do you make of that and the defense's cross-examination as a whole?
3: So they're likely trying to avoid the death penalty, of course. They're also trying to undermine and chip away at the investigation that led to their client as the defendant in this matter. This is a very seasoned defense team. The lead counsel, of course, having been the head of public defenders in both San Diego as well as Salt Lake City. She's fresh off a very high profile case of Corey Richens, who is the mother who was accused and now convicted of having killed her husband and then writing a children's book. She is a very, very formidable defense attorney. But their whole defense is going to be about sloppy detective work, sloppy police work. They're going to try to make the claim that this so-called sniper pad was not a true investigative lead and that what he found on the ground would be attached to a pistol. When that particular witness talked about having heard a rifle be used, they're going to have to present some DNA evidence throughout the duration of this preliminary hearing as well to connect the dots to this defendant.
1: All right, Laura Coates, thanks. Thank you so much. Appreciate it. And as a former prosecutor, Laura, of course, has a unique perspective on the case. You can look for more coming up on her show, Laura Coates Live, tonight on CNN at 11 p.m. Eastern. Coming up next, exactly who are these masked cowards cosplaying and marching through the streets of D.C. on the 4th of July, pretending to be tough guys? We'll tell you coming up.

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1: In our politics lead, a shocking 4th of July image from Washington, D.C. this weekend. It's going viral. It's a black woman riding the metro alone, strong, amid a crowd of cowardly white masked men. That crowd was part of a group that calls itself the Patriot Front, though they're not patriots and they won't show their fronts. One of America's most active white nationalist groups, hundreds of them marching in the nation's capital Saturday, injecting their brand of racist, anti-Semitic, xenophobic extremism into Independence Day celebrations. Let's bring in my panel. Jamal, Saturday's march was a large demonstration, and Metropolitan Police say the group's presence did not result in any incidents. What's your reaction to all this?
2: You know, Jake, it feels like the vibe right now makes this feel a little more expected. I mean, it's not as shocking as it may have been just a few years ago to have this happen. Obviously, we had January 6th, we had Charlottesville, but this feels like something in today's Washington where the government is not really out to stop this kind of thing in a way it was just a few years ago.
1: So, no, I want to get your take on something that the Interior Secretary Doug Burgum told Dana Bash yesterday when she asked about this. Take a listen.
3: In America, free speech is allowed, and this is by the whole spectrum of things. There are protests on the Mall that people say things that I think are irreprehensible about President Trump, and yet they're allowed to go on because of free speech in our country.
1: Yes, we have free speech, but I think a lot of people were disappointed that Interior Secretary Burgum did not condemn the group and its anti-Semitic racist views.
4: Doesn't seem especially hard. And you're still protecting free speech, even though you say that this is reprehensible speech that nevertheless needs to be protected. Nobody needs to protect speech that everybody appreciates. This group is anti-American explicitly. It says democracy has failed this great nation. It's also sort of anti-Republican, big R Republican. The masking, it seems like they had missed the debates on the right over the extent to which permissive masking is a license to engage in criminality. But these guys, they revel in how apart they are from the mainstream conversation. I hope they enjoy how marginalized they've made themselves.
2: Yeah. You know, you can't be pro-white supremacy and pro-democracy at the same time.
1: Yeah,
2: things are in direct conflict.
1: They explicitly want a white ethno state. I mean, that's what they call for. So let's turn to politics. More specifically, the Democratic Senate primary in Michigan got a little bit more intense. On Sunday, Mallory McMorrow dropped out, narrowing the field to two. It's a must-win seat for Democrats. Democratic voters will now decide between Michigan Congresswoman Haley Stevens, more of an establishment figure, and former state health official Dr. Abdul Al-Sayed. He's a candidate running from the Bernie Sanders wing of the party. Does Al-Sayed have a chance, a better chance, of beating the likely Republican nominee, former Congressman Mike Rogers? What do you think, Jamal?
2: Well, it's a two-stage process, right? I'm on the phone with some of my friends. I'm from Michigan. Some of my friends who have working in the state right now in politics. Al-Sayed does have the momentum on the ground when it comes to activists. However, Haley Stevens does have the money and the attention and the ability to now garner support. McMorrow hasn't endorsed anybody, so her supporters are still out there, so we don't know exactly which way they go. As if one person told me today, it's a jump ball to see what will happen. Against Mike Rogers, this could be the state, I will say this as a Democrat, this could be the state that surprises the country. You could end up having Mike Rogers win the Senate race in Michigan and Sherrod Brown win the Senate race in Ohio. Like, we could end up seeing something very different happen on Election Day than maybe many people suspected 6 months ago.
1: How do you see the race? The Democratic Senate, specifically the primary.
4: Yeah, so the New York Times alleged, not me, the New York Times alleged that when the

0: Bottom really fell out for McMorrow, who was a rising star in Democratic politics when resistance was the name of the game. Fell out when she criticized El Sayed for campaigning with Hassan Piker, an influencer who has specialized in saying inflammatory things like accusing one anti-Hamas individual of being a pig dog, of saying that the United States deserved 9/11, of saying that he prefers Hamas over Israel, et cetera, et cetera. She tepidly criticized that, and that was where the bottom falls out, which is why it doesn't matter to me that McMorrow is out of this race. The problem is within the Democratic Party's primary electorate. This is what they want. This is what they're going to get. And coupled with the news that we're getting from Maine, it seems like the Democratic primary voters are subordinating what they understand to be good sense and character in order to elevate individuals who channel their passions. And that's a big mistake.
1: Well, actually, that's going around, right? The Republicans have been doing that for about a decade. The question now is, people don't trust the establishment. They don't trust the institutions. So for those Democrats who are more establishment Democrats, they need to listen to this. They need to figure out how they can become more vociferous argumenters for the outsider's view about changing the establishment and changing the institutions with policies that fit more inside of the kind of 40 or 35 yard lines of Democratic politics, small d Democratic politics, where we can all agree. And we don't see, I think, the more establishment centrist Democrats having that kind of a voice where they put their chest in it a little bit about taking on the institutions.
2: Do you think that Mike Rogers, assuming he becomes the Republican nominee, will have an easier time beating one of these Democrats more than the other?
0: I think he'll have a marginally easier time against El Sayed's candidacy. That is not to say that this is a year that's going to favor Republicans, and it's definitely a swing seat that could go either way. But if Mike Rogers' campaign was choosing the candidate that they would go up against, it would not be the establishmentarian Democrat who's won competitive races in competitive districts before. It would be the outsider who's not really very well vetted, who has a penchant for saying things that are inflammatory, that enliven a very narrow sliver of the electorate, the passionately committed supporters, nevertheless turns off other elements of the electorate. So, yes, Mike Rogers is going to have a better time against El Sayed, marginally.
2: Do you disagree?
1: I think it's a weird year. I think it's a weird year. And we don't know how any of these things sort out. The anti-Trump fervor that exists is very big. The price problems that people are having where they can't afford their day-to-day lives, that is very significant. We just don't know how this is going to turn out on Election Day. But I will tell you, Michigan is in play. And anybody who thinks that this is something Democrats are going to be able to win should pay more attention to what's happening on the ground.
2: Do you think in any way, Noah, that President Trump, for instance, having dinner with Kanye West and Nick Fuentes, has set precedents where Dr. El Sayed, I'm not comparing Hassan Piker to Nick Fuentes, but they're both controversial and polarizing, that it kind of has just changed the way that people look at these things?
0: It's possible, not to defend the president's conduct, because I think he has a tendency to, again, subordinate that kind of discretion to anybody who flashes a smile at him or bats her eyes at him. That's not something that it lends itself to steady leadership. However, I don't think Democrats are modeling themselves on anything the president has done or saying that the president has given us some kind of permission structure to be our worst selves. They wouldn't admit that to themselves, nor would they, I think, behave that way in public. What they're responding to is organic enthusiasm from their base voters that all of us can see, that all of us can sense in the water. It's not something that I don't know if they can thread the needle that you're describing. How is Chuck Schumer going to say, well, we need robust policies that channel progressive enthusiasm, when what voters want is somebody who's going to attack Israeli supporters in anti-Semitic terms, who's going to say, this is what Hassan Piker did. This is what the New York Times said. The bottom fell out of McMorrow's campaign.
1: I don't think that that's the issue in this particular race. I think the questions are about the cost questions, taking on the establishment. And yes, it is a problem that they also have these anti-Israeli and some interpret anti-Semitic views. That is a problem. But for the most part, Democrats just want somebody who's going to take on the establishment and mix things up in Washington.
2: Yeah. I mean, I think you guys disagree. You see the same phenomenon. You say they're doing it despite it, and you're saying they're doing it because of it. Thanks to both. You appreciate it. Coming up next, an important TV exclusive. Earlier today in Maine, I spoke with a woman coming forward with brand new, incredibly disturbing claims on the record against Maine Democratic Senate candidate Grant Plattner. She says that Glenn Plattner raped her in 2021. It's much more than this woman has said before. And Plattner is responding, releasing his own new statement. He vehemently denies the claim. Stay tuned.
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0: Our pop culture lead now. New pictures coming in from the wedding of Taylor Swift and Travis Kelce, giving us a glimpse of the star-studded affair. Let's bring in CNN's Elizabeth Wagmeister. Elizabeth, tell us more. What can you show us?
1: All right. So as you know, Jake, this event was shrouded in secrecy. Only Taylor Swift can have an event at Madison Square Garden and keep all eyes out. But here are some new photos. As you see, this looks like a red carpet that was constructed. From everything we hear, you couldn't even imagine that this was Madison Square Garden when you walked in. This is where the guests arrived. Now, why were they able to get a photo? Because there was a strict no cell phone policy. Well, Jake, let's zoom in. Look at the top of this staircase and you will see this is actually where the guests, and we're talking some of the biggest A-listers from Jennifer Lopez to Brad Pitt, they all had to check in their phones here and give them up, which is why we didn't see many pictures from the night. But we also have our first look at the flowers. One of the wedding guests, who is a sister of one of the Chiefs players, there she is, she claims that she actually caught the bouquet. That's quite a moment to catch Taylor Swift's bouquet. And you see they're very understated, whimsical, white and pink flowers. We hear that Madison Square Garden was transformed into essentially a fairy tale garden party. And then guests were given a gift. They were given handkerchiefs. I believe we have a photo. And you see the handkerchiefs. There's actually one of her song lyrics, and it says the date. So obviously, we're waiting for more to come from this, Jake. The big picture is, when are Taylor and Travis going to share their first wedding photo? I am dying to see the dress.
0: All right, Elizabeth Wagmeister, thanks so much.
2: This is CNN Breaking News.
0: Welcome to The Lead. I'm Dick Tapper. The lead tonight: a woman who dated Maine's Democratic Senate nominee Graham Plattner told me today that he raped her in an encounter in 2021. Jenny Rassicot told me in an interview this morning in Bangor, Maine, that she first met Graham Plattner in 2019 on a dating app. She says they began seeing each other off and on for 2 years. She told me about an evening in 2021 when Plattner came to her house after she explicitly told him not to, and he initiated a sexual encounter, non-consensual, after she explicitly told him no. Now, in a statement to CNN, Plattner's campaign says, quote, these allegations are very serious and Graham vigorously denies them. They are also coached and coordinated by out-of-state establishment operatives. For a year, opponents of this campaign have thrown everything they can at Graham, calling him a Nazi, a war criminal, and a communist. None of it has been true, and this is no different. It is not a coincidence that this story comes a week before the ballot deadline, just as the previous false allegations came a week before the primary. Graham began this campaign to fight for a Maine where everyone is treated with dignity and where Mainers are put first, and no amount of desperate smears will stop this movement from seeing that vision through, unquote. Plattner also released a video statement on social media this afternoon. Here's part of that.
3: I wanted to directly address the troubling, serious, and false allegations against me. Any accusation of non-consensual behavior is categorically false. Over the last 10 months, I have been deeply humbled by the faith Mainers have put in me. You have welcomed me into your homes, into your places of work, into your restaurants, into your houses of worship. You have shown that a different kind of politics, one that puts the interests of people over corporations, is not just possible, but is inevitable. This movement we have built, the largest volunteer base in the history of Maine politics, the hundreds of thousands of grassroots donors and the supporters across the ideological spectrum, we were united in a love of Maine, a belief that our politics must change, and a focus on defeating Susan Collins. So, regardless of the inaccuracy of the reporting, but mindful of the political reality it will inflict, we are taking the time to reflect on the best path forward for the state that I love, the people that I love, the movement I belong to, and the goal of defeating Susan Collins. Those were the goals when we launched this campaign, and they remain my goals today. On June 9th, 154,058 Mainers, the most in primary history, voted to reject a broken politics beholden to Washington and the donor class. They voted for hope, for change, to take back our economy, to take back our power, and to take back our Senate seat. Throughout it all, you never turned your back on me, and I will not turn my back on you now. Every one of you deserves to see that vision come to fruition, and see Susan Collins defeated. And we will use every tool at our disposal to do so. As Maine goes, so goes the nation. As always, thank you.
0: Now, I just want to clear up one thing because of what Plattner said, his campaign said in that statement. I first got in touch with Jenny Rassicot, not because of any out-of-state coordinators, as he alleged. Her name appeared in a New York Times story, and my bookers found her phone number, and I called her and began texting with her. And that is why this interview happened today. Earlier today, Jenny Rassicot and I talked about what happened that night in 2021 and her relationship with Rand Plattner and his candidacy and why she's coming forward now. I'm going to play you some of our conversation now. I do want to warn you that this report includes some strong language and details of an alleged rape, which may be deeply disturbing, and it may also be triggering for any survivors of sexual assault. Here is part one of our interview. So you described your relationship with Rand Plattner as a very good example of what modern dating is like.
4: Yeah.
0: What do you mean by that?
4: What I mean by that is that, you know, I think there's a lot of situationships. I think people are dating multiple people at the same time, whether that's known or not known by the people involved. So it was just a very common practice is what I viewed it as.
0: And kind of casual?
4: Yeah, very casual.
0: And when did you meet him and how did you meet him?
4: Met him on Bumble, actually, in 2019. And I had known who he was. He grew up in the next town over. We had, like, a mutual family friend, so I always knew of his existence, but that was when we actually met.
0: And what did you think of him?
4: At first, I thought he was great. You know, he's very well-spoken. He's intelligent. He's charming. You know, I thought a lot of good things. We had a great first date. It went and flowed really well.
0: He has described himself as self-medicating with alcohol.
4: Yeah.
0: He has described himself that way.
4: Yeah.
0: So I would think maybe that would have reared its head.
4: Yeah. And unfortunately, that's something that I think a lot of people are desensitized to in general, heavy drinking, and especially out of the relationship that I had just come out of. So it wasn't anything abnormal to me. I remember we were out one night and he was drinking, and that's when he told me that he has PTSD.
0: When the New York Times story came out, you were in it, but you didn't go as far in that story as you are today.
4: Yeah.
0: Why not?
4: I didn't want to. I didn't want to have to violate this huge level of privacy to my own life to be able to infer that this person is not honest and trustworthy. I felt really protective of my own privacy throughout this whole process. And it got to a point where my privacy was no longer going to happen. And that was when I kind of just made the decision that, like, I'm going to say my piece and get it out there. I had tried to give the impression that something, you know, worse happened. And that's when it was like, I refused to comment further.
0: You definitely alluded to a bad night.
4: Yeah.
0: So bad that you never saw him again afterwards.
4: Yeah.
0: But just to underline the point, you're not coming forward because you have any political motivation.
4: No, not at all. That was actually one of the huge reasons that I didn't come forward and still struggled. Like, that was a huge moral conflict to feel like...
0: Because you'd like a Democrat to be in the Senate.
4: Yeah. Yeah. I like the things that he speaks about. They're important. They're important to people. I'm one of those people.
0: But at the end of the day, you feel he's not being honest.
4: He's not being honest. No.
0: And we should note, this is 2021 we're talking about. It's only 5 years ago. Tell me about that. When was it?
4: It was at the end of 2021. I remember it being shortly after I moved back into my winter home. Because that is where it happened. And it was a night where him and I were texting back and forth, and he had taken something that I said as an invitation. And that's not how I meant it. And I quickly clarified, and he sent a message back indicating that he would come over. And I said, no, don't come over. Like, I'm not in the mood. Don't come over. And I was more stern with that message. And then I didn't hear back from him. So I thought that meant he got the message or gave up on it or whatnot. And so, like half an hour later, I heard a noise outside my door. And, then he came in. He just came into my house. It was unlocked. I live in an area where you don't usually have to lock your doors. I do now. So, He came in and I realized, okay, he didn't listen. He's in my home. And I was laying on the couch. It was probably pretty late at night and I was already ready for bed. I just wasn't in bed. And so he had kind of like jumped on top of me and indicated that he had intentions that were sexual in nature. And I remember just at first being like, hey, I'm not into this. Like, don't, I'm not in the mood. Like, don't, whatever. And it got to the point where I was like, okay, I feel like I've said this enough times. Like, he's not listening to me or he's not hearing me. And I looked at him and I remember this very specific look in his eyes and I could smell alcohol and I was like, this is different. He is heavily intoxicated. Like, and that blank stare was kind of like a photographic memory that I still have of that night. And his, that was me recognizing what the situation was. And this wasn't just like, oh, hey, somebody showed up and I'm going to tell him to go home. Like, he was heavily intoxicated, had intentions with me, and wasn't listening when I said no.
3: And you were saying, no, don't, over and over.
4: I remember, you know, obviously I've had to recall a lot of this. This is something that I tried for many years to forget. And so small details, you know, might get past me. But yes, I remember very specifically saying, I'm not into this. In my message previously, I told him I had had an old back injury. And I remember saying, like, I'm not in this. I've had a long day. My back hurts. Like I was in that kind of mood, like the leave me alone mood. And there was a little bit of like a scuffle, like altercation. The house that I live in has like this antique sewing kit that I kept beside the couch. And that got knocked over. He like backed into it or something. It was maybe pushed into it by me or something happened in that moment and that thing got spilled. And
3: you remember pushing him away?
4: I remember potentially pushing away with my legs, like, and then as he backed into it, it spilt and all of the sewing needles and tape and yarn and everything went everywhere. Everything had fallen onto the floor. And in that moment, I evaluated my safety. Like, a drunk person who's blackout drunk is in my home, has these intentions with me, you know, has already caused this amount of destruction and not listening to me. And so I basically felt safest just complying.
3: You normally use protection.
4: Yeah.
3: And this time he didn't. And,
4: no.
3: And you didn't want that.
4: No.
3: And he didn't care.
4: No, I don't think. My words were falling on deaf ears or drunk ears.
3: And you were still saying, don't do this or I'm not into this?
4: I remember specifically him like grabbing at my chest and I like hit his hand and I said, don't touch me. And I remember that during the altercation specifically.
3: And then he kept going.
4: Yeah. And it was this weird mix of like coming in and out of, I don't think consciousness is the word, but like coming to and kind of falling back into that drunken, I don't know what I'm doing state. And yeah, and he would apologize in those moments and then go back to doing what he was doing.
3: So he was aware that he was doing something wrong.
4: Yeah.
3: And saying sorry.
4: I feel like he was in moments.
3: Is there any way that he thought this was consensual or no? Just because
4: I don't believe that you can think that scenario was consensual. You have to understand that wasn't when somebody is repeatedly, I mean, when somebody in the middle of it says, don't touch me, like, yeah, that's obviously not consensual.
3: Especially if he's apologizing on occasion.
4: Yeah. Yeah. And that next morning, so after everything ended, I ran to the bathroom, which is just beside my bedroom. And I was in there for a while and just trying to like comprehend things. Like,
3: were you crying? Were you?
4: I honestly don't think I was crying. I was like more in shock and yeah, just trying to understand like what had just happened, especially like this is a person I have known and have trusted and have had very consensual relationships with, like, you know, all along until it wasn't. And so that was a really hard thing to understand, that this was a person I trusted. And so I spent a little bit of time in the bathroom, and when I came back out, he was asleep in my bed. And at that point, I didn't know what my options were. Like, obviously, I don't want this person in my house. And when I, you know, earlier had realized how drunk he was, I knew that he had driven over that way. Like, I'm surprised he made it to my house. And if I woke him up and sent him home, like, I'm now making the decision to put somebody that drunk on the road. And I didn't want to live with the fact that, like, if he got into an accident or hurt somebody else. And I remember thinking that I could tell him to leave, and I could call the police immediately, and I could at least get him caught for drunk driving. So I was like, I'm going to let him sleep, and the second he wakes up, I'm going to tell him to leave. And so he slept. I lay there in, like, a state of panic all night, and I remember turning on, I have, a, like, one of those noise machines that you sleep with, and I turn it on ocean waves, and I'm like, I'll just try to meditate. And it didn't work. So in the morning, he woke up, and he went to go put his arm around me. And I was like, whoa. And realizing this person doesn't know that what happened wasn't okay. And so I remember taking his arm and throwing it back at him. And I said, are you fucking serious, Graham? And he's like, what? And I'm like, do you not remember what happened last night? He's like, no. And I'm like, okay. I need you to get dressed and leave and never talk to me again. Like, nothing that happened was okay. And he did. He just got up and got dressed and left and didn't seem concerned.
5: He didn't ask me
4: a single question. And I mean, in the moment, I was like not wanting to talk about it anyway, so maybe I felt fine about that in the moment, but like I was still like, how can somebody that you've been in a, you know, some type of a relationship with for this long tells you to never speak to you again about something that you did, and you didn't even ask what you did. So he left. He didn't talk to me, and I waited a couple weeks because I knew that with what had happened, I could have gotten pregnant, and I wanted to wait and to make sure that that wasn't the case. And so I waited until that happened, and I sent him kind of like a final send-off message. And
6: what did it say?
4: I remember a few pieces of it, and I remember saying that, like, nothing that happened that night was okay or consensual. And I waited on Instagram. It, you see when it says seen. And so I gave it a couple days. It said that it was seen, and I still didn't hear back out. And at that point, I blocked him on everything. I deleted his number. I blocked and deleted his, like, text phone number as well, because text and Instagram are, I think, the two ways that we had communication. And I've never heard from him since.
0: We're going to have much more of our conversation with Jenny Rassikot in moments, including her explanation as to why she has decided to come forward now. We'll be right back.
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1: Welcome back to The Lead. I want to bring you the second part of my interview with Jenny Rassicot, who dated Maine's Democratic Senate nominee Graham Platner for 2 years and told me earlier today that he raped her in 2021 during the course of their relationship. Platner today categorically denied what he is calling false accusations of any non-consensual behavior. Here's part two of our interview with Jenny Rassicot, and a warning. As before, it includes strong language and a graphic description of an alleged rape, which could be disturbing and triggering to any survivors of sexual assault and rape.
2: You posted a comment on Reddit about a video promoting underwear designed to prevent rape. And he wrote, quote, "Rape is a real thing. If you're so worried about it to buy Kevlar underwear, you'd think you might not get blacked out, fucked up around people you aren't comfortable with."
3: Right.
2: What did you think when you saw that?
3: I thought, here's a man who was drunk and who, by dictionary definition, raped me. And he's blaming drunk women. So I just felt like that was a very odd take to have on that. And I also feel like with all of the comments that he made about women, sexual assault, rape, even you know, the comments that he had made that was in the New York Times article about, you know, threatening people with rape. Like, why does this person have this issue, like, scattered throughout their life, throughout their commentary? Like, it's on their mind. Why do they have such a strong opinion about women coming forward with allegations? Like, I just feel like this isn't the first time.
2: I know that you have been very reluctant to tell this story.
3: Yeah.
2: Very reluctant. Why did you ultimately decide to do it? Why come forward?
3: A few reasons. One of the biggest ones is that I think that there are a lot of men in this world relying on the silence of women and to be where they are. And I don't want to contribute to that. I also want to just get my life back.
2: There are going to be people, maybe even his campaign, certainly his supporters, who say this is politically motivated. What would you say to that?
3: I couldn't disagree more. That was actually one of the reasons that I didn't come out.
2: Because you agree with his politics.
3: I do. I really agree with his politics. I think we need somebody with those political stances and who are willing to do the work. And, you know, I see his political videos. They get me fired up as well. I understand why people want someone like him in office. You know, and I felt like me coming forward would essentially potentially take that away. And I felt really uncomfortable with the responsibility of and the weight of my story and what that might do.
2: When people hear this from you, are you saying you should not vote for him because of what happened?
3: I'm not going to go as far as to say that. I'm just here to tell my story, to give a clearer picture of who he is and the type of past that he has. And I just think it's fair to the democratic process to let people know who they're voting for.
2: This has obviously been very difficult for you to talk about for 5 years.
3: Mm-hmm.
2: And even when you're telling the story, you don't use the word.
3: Yeah.
2: So let me just be, and I apologize, let me be as direct as I can. Did Graham Platner rape you?
3: By definition, yes. Absolutely.
2: Because he had non-consensual sex with you.
3: Yeah.
2: Forced himself on you.
3: Mm-hmm.
2: Even after you had told him no and fought him off.
3: Yeah. He violated multiple layers of consent that night by coming into my home when I asked him not to, and by advancing on me when I told him not to, and furthermore, another incident that I had told him not to do. And
2: with protection.
3: Yeah. Yeah. So, yeah. By the way that my nervous system reacted to this experience, absolutely.
2: There are going to be Democrats who say, I believe you, but I don't care.
3: Yeah.
2: I'm going to vote for him anyway.
3: Mm-hmm.
2: because we need a progressive voice in the United States Senate. Mm-hmm. Are you going to be okay with that? Are you going to be able to handle that? I'm not saying it's the right answer or the right response. But
3: no, I have friends who feel that way. And that's been a hard pill to swallow. And I guess I need to not ask, potentially. Maybe I need to not ask in order to not care what they do. I understand. I understand that the state of our political environment is so much so that we need a lot of change. And he's offering that change. And, you know, I'm not mad at anyone who has voted for him all along. If he wasn't who he was, I would be voting for him as well. And going forward, I don't know what's going
2: to
3: happen.
2: There's something you said that I just want to find out more about. Uh-huh. You say he was forcing himself on you. It was getting violent. You were pushing him off. You were kicking him off. Needles and sewing equipment was falling all over. And walk us through the process where you decided that the safest thing you could do was just let him rape you.
3: Yeah, I had never been in that situation before. And I realized, I remember it being an instant where I had recognized that he wasn't listening to me. It wasn't just that he wasn't hearing me or whatnot. And then I recognized his level of intoxication. And I knew in that moment I wasn't safe. And I don't think I was, I don't think I was safe to physically fight back. He's big. He's strong. And I just had to evaluate my safety and come up with the least worst outcome to the situation. And so I felt like complying for my safety was the least worst option.
2: But that's not consenting.
3: No, complying is not consenting.
2: Complying is letting him rape you.
3: Is getting it over with.
2: So that he didn't hurt you even more?
3: I don't know what this person is capable of. I don't think anybody does. And even people you know for years and trust, you don't know the depths of what they're capable of. And
2: you were afraid for your safety.
3: Yeah, I was afraid for my safety.
2: Beyond. Not that rape isn't a horrific thing, but beyond.
3: Right.
2: Rape.
3: I didn't want to find out how unsafe I could get that night. Or how harmed I could be that night.
2: I know this is probably one of the toughest things you've had to do in your life, so I just want to thank you for trusting us and sitting down with us.
3: Yeah, thank you. I appreciate you guys being here to do this and to help share these stories very kindly and delicately.
1: Again, Graham Plattner categorically denies any allegations of sexual assault. His campaign says, quote, these allegations are very serious, and Graham vigorously denies them. They are also coached and coordinated by out-of-state establishment operatives. For a year, opponents of this campaign have thrown everything they can at Graham, calling him a Nazi, a war criminal, and a communist. None of it has been true. And this is no different. It is not a coincidence that this story comes a week before the ballot deadline, just as the previous false allegations came a week before the primary. Graham began this campaign to fight for a Maine where everyone is treated with dignity and where Mainers are put first, and no amount of desperate smears will stop this movement from seeing that vision through, unquote. Of course, you at home can ascertain Jenny Rosicott's credibility for yourself. And let me also just say, if you or anyone you know has experienced sexual assault or rape, you are not alone, and there is free confidential support available to you 24/7 through the National Sexual Assault Hotline, 1-800-656-4673, 1-800-656-4673, or online at RAINN.org. That's RAINN, two N's, .org. There is someone there for you to help you through your pain. Amid these new allegations, Plattner says his campaign is, quote, taking the time to reflect on the best path forward. Already, some members of Congress are rescinding their endorsements of Graham Plattner. We're going to have much more on this breaking news next.

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1: Business Translated, CNN Business.
2: I'm back with the breaking news, and there is reaction to the revelations from Jenny Rassicot, as you just heard her in our interview. Democrats already reacting to what she said Graham Plattner did to her in 2021 when they were dating. He showed up at her house uninvited, intoxicated, and according to her, raped her. Plattner categorically denied what he's calling false allegations of any non-consensual behavior. In a video that he posted on social media today, here's an excerpt of that.
3: Regardless of the inaccuracy of the reporting, but mindful of the political reality it will inflict, we are taking the time to reflect on the best path forward for the state that I love, the people that I love, the movement I belong to, and the goal of defeating Susan Collins. Those were the goals when we launched this campaign, and they remain my goals today.
2: Our panel is here in studio. We have Julie Rudzinski and Alyssa Farah-Griffin, and in D.C. we have Lulu Garcia-Navarro. So let me start with the fact that reacting to Jenny Rassicot's interview today, two prominent Democrats have withdrawn their endorsements of Plattner, Arizona Senator Ruben Gallego and California Congressman Ro Khanna, both of the major backers of Plattner. And the main Democratic Party leadership is now calling for Plattner to withdraw, saying they, quote, stand with women and survivors and that principle does not bend based on party affiliation. Julie, obviously, this isn't the first scandal he's weathered. There is the Totengopf tattoo, which, by the way, we didn't include in the interview because it was a big interview and she said a lot of important stuff. But she said she saw it, but she didn't know what it was. It was just to her, it was just a skull and crossbones, if anybody was wondering. But he's had other scandals. What is it about this that makes it different, do you think, for people like Gallego and the main Democratic Party to be saying he should leave?
4: That's a great question. I don't know, because it shouldn't be anything different. We are a party that claims to believe women. We are a party that claims to be the party of Me Too. And all of a sudden, what it means to be a Democrat these days apparently is a noun, a verb, an APAC sucks, right? That's all it takes to get some people to fall behind somebody like a Graham Plattner. These are not new allegations. Mm-hmm. Multiple women had come forward previously. I don't know why they weren't believed. And for Ro Khanna, who I think has done the Lord's work on the Epstein files, why he believes those women, but for some reason did not believe enough the previous women to withdraw his endorsement way before today, is puzzling to me. It doesn't make any sense to me as to why a man who went on blogs and criticized black people, criticized women, had a problematic tattoo that he claims either he did not know was a Nazi symbol or is lying that he didn't know was a Nazi symbol, why none of that was enough to withdraw their endorsement. So, look, I look at these people today, and now all of a sudden, you know, this is the straw that broke the camel's back. But why is this the straw that broke the camel's back? Why is it that when a Republican came forward with allegations that were similar, all of a sudden, well, she's a Republican, we don't believe her? Since when does anybody ask for your voter registration before they harass you? They don't. And so I'm glad that it looks like he's going to be out. I'm glad that he's not going to be the Democratic standard bearer, but I implore my party to do better than just to get on board with somebody who throws APAC, APAC, APAC as a talking point, and that apparently is enough to excuse every other problem that he's ever had in his life. And that's not just Graham Plattner, it's a lot of other candidates too.
2: To be clear, he is not withdrawn.
4: Not yet.
2: You know, it doesn't just, you know, two endorsees withdrawing their support in the main Democratic Party saying no doesn't mean he will, but I understand where you're coming from. You're reading the tea leaves. What was your reaction to the interview, Alyssa?
5: I thought that it was credible. It was heartbreaking to listen to. It's devastating to listen to a woman recount that. But I really appreciate you mentioning Lindsay Feifeld, who also came forward to the New York Times and talked about different allegations, but allegations of what I would consider emotional abuse and physical abuse that she endured from Graham Plattner. He denied those allegations, but her claims were ignored by many prominent Democrats. Why? Because she's a Republican operative. I've known her for nearly 20 years. I believe her claims. Those were credible. This woman, this is even more devastating, and regardless of how she voted, those are credible. But it should have been enough when he insulted Purple Heart recipients, when he made homophobic slurs, that he had a Nazi tattoo. When it becomes winning at all costs, and I've seen this in my own party, I call it out when it's Republicans too, you end up elevating some of the worst people. This should be a moment of reflection. And by the way, I do think he will drop out because there's a narrow window that Democrats can replace him with somebody who doesn't have all of this baggage. There's about a week that they can act and do that. And I think that's very much the direction the party should go.
2: Lou, Lulu, in Plattner's campaign statement, it reads in part, quote, these allegations are very serious and Graham vigorously denies them. They are also coached and coordinated by out-of-state establishment operatives. Now, that's not accurate, but there is a group that's been that Jenny Rascott describes as helping her. It's a group called Reckoning America. It's launched by a Democratic lawyer named Cheyenne Hunt, who we've had on the show before. She helped coordinate survivors who alleged various horrific acts by former Congressman Eric Swalwell over sexual abuse allegations. And what Jenny Rascott says is that Cheyenne Hunt reached out to her and to provide her help, to provide her with resources and counseling and that sort of thing. But she did reach out. What do you make of Graham Plattner's campaign basically attacking this group trying to help survivors of sexual abuse?
5: It sounds like the desperate gasp of a dying campaign. I mean, this is not the first allegation. This is not the second allegation. This is a series now of allegations that are credible, that have been well reported in the mainstream media with reporters who have investigated them, who have corroborated the information. And now this woman is coming out publicly to you and to others to tell her story. And so at this point, I do not see a path forward for Graham Plattner and his campaign. And, you know, the question here is, what did they know and when did they know it? Because the campaign has seen these allegations swirling for quite some time. I interviewed Graham Plattner before all of these allegations came out. I asked him point blank if anything else was coming his way, and he denied it. But this clearly is not news to them that this was coming.
2: You know, Alyssa, one of the other things I asked Jenny that didn't make this cut, because we were, you know, we taped it and we came here and it was trying to make the slot, trying to make air. But one of the things that I did ask her about is, like, would things have been different if at any point Graham Plattner had come to you and taken any ownership of what happened? You heard her describe how the next morning she said, you know, you don't remember what you did last night. And he didn't, according to her, he didn't ask her what it was. He just left. Mm-hmm. And then she texted him a few weeks later after she realized she, you know, wasn't pregnant with his child, given what happened in the alleged rape. And again, said a similar thing. And he didn't ask her what happened. She was in The New York Times about a month ago. A vague description of a horrible night.
5: Yeah.
2: Didn't go into detail, but a vague description of a horrible night after which they never talked again. And he could have reached out after that. And she said basically that she didn't know. She had thought about that too, but she didn't know. But one of the things that strikes me after talking to her is that the act was horrific, and then the lack of accountability mm-hmm. was also horrific.
5: That stood out to me as well. Listen, this is an issue of character. There has been an effort by his campaign to try to pin this on his PTSD. I've worked with veterans who have PTSD. That does not excuse, nor would they hide behind excusing it to commit what are actually crimes. These allegations, it's a crime, what she is accusing him of. And to hide behind that, I think, is incredibly wrong. I also want to underscore that rape and sexual assault are some of the most underreported crimes, because victims come forward and they know that they're often not going to be believed. And so is domestic violence. And I think the fact that in that New York Times piece, which was carefully reported, I have some issues with how it was covered, that Lindsay Feifeld came forward with what she said there, and there were so many who were so quick to discredit what she said purely because of political reasons. I hope that that is not done now to this woman who put herself out there and is going to have to, for the rest of her life, have this story follow her, that people will believe her, and we will actually stand by it when we say we believe all women. It won't be partisan. It won't be based on how you vote in the voting booth.
2: Yeah, and people can listen to her story and decide whether or not they want to believe it. I personally found her story very compelling and very credible. And I know from having been trying to get her to talk to me, even just, you know, on background or for a CNN.com digital piece.

0: It's the last alternative that you have. Most people do everything possible not to come forward. I now run a nonprofit called Lift Our Voices that deals with these kinds of issues all the time. I have spoken to probably over 1,000 women in the last decade, and let me tell you something. They don't ever talk to anybody about this because they're worried they're not going to be believed. They have documentation, they have recordings, and they still don't come forward because they're worried they're not going to be believed. So I implore my party, the party that is making a very big deal about Jeffrey Epstein right now, please believe women, irrespective of whether the person they're bringing down is your political hero, irrespective of whether you agree with him on Gaza or you agree with him on billionaires or you agree with him on marginal tax rates or universal health care. If you're Bernie Sanders, if you're Ro Khanna, surely whatever you saw in somebody like Graham Platner could not be more important than the survivors who told you time and again what was happening. This is not new. This is the part that enrages me, and this is the part that disappoints me. What happened today was the last straw, but it shouldn't have been the last straw. This is years of documented misbehavior, and yet because he wasn't a Chuck Schumer acolyte, because he wasn't somebody who AIPAC supported, all of a sudden this is somebody that had to get behind. You can't find somebody else in the entire state of Maine who's not a Chuck Schumer acolyte or somebody that AIPAC supports. It had to be this very flawed candidate. Why? And look, in this rush to turn the page on the current establishment in the Democratic Party, they're not doing the vetting they need to do, and they're not taking seriously allegations that women are coming forward with, people of color are coming forward with, and so on and so forth. It's not just in Maine. It's here in New York City and other places as well.
1: And Lulu, I can't help but think about Congressman Jake Akinslas from Massachusetts refused to endorse Platner from the state just to his north. And he got a lot of heat from Democrats, mm-hmm. a lot of heat from Democrats for that. There is definitely, when it comes to partisan politics, and certainly the Republican Party is guilty of this as well. And we've been covering that for 10 years now. But he must not feel good today, but he must feel at least a bit like he doesn't have to rescind any endorsements today.
2: No, he doesn't. And I think to the broader point of where does this leave the Democratic Party, I think it leaves them in a very, very difficult position. They have a week to determine who else might run for this race if indeed Graham Platner drops out of this race, as seems likely from his own statement. And beyond that, I do think that there is some soul searching that needs to happen about exactly what kind of candidates the party is putting forward while it looks to retake political power. So, you know, this is a very, very serious and very important moment where I think a lot of people are going to be doing some soul searching.
1: All right. Thanks to our panel. Not an easy conversation, but an important one. Tonight, the sports lead meets the politics lead when the U.S. takes on Belgium in the World Cup. But there is a big twist involving who's going to take the field, and it could have a bit to do with President Donald Trump. We break down the controversy next.
3: Here we go.

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2: I asked for a review because I didn't think it was a foul. We're going to have a full team, and Belgium's going to have a full team. And you know what? If they beat us, then they can be really proud. The other way, if they beat us, we'll say it was rigged, just like the election was rigged in 2020. But I won't.
3: In our sports lead, Donald Trump's own goal. His red card phone call with the head of FIFA looms over tonight's knockout match between Team USA and Belgium. FIFA's under intense scrutiny now after suddenly reversing its one-game suspension for USA's top scorer, Balogun. Balogun is officially back in the starting lineup. FIFA denied Belgium's appeal just hours before kickoff, arguing Belgium has no standing, it didn't participate in the game between the U.S. and Bosnia-Herzegovina. CNN's Elena Treen's at the White House for us now. And Elena, what else did Trump reveal in his phone call with the president of FIFA? And do you sense that he has any understanding that he's just cast a pall over the entire Team USA?
4: It doesn't appear so. I mean, not only, Jake, did he confirm this morning that he had called Infantino and asked him to review that red card decision, he went on to call it horrible and unfair and also questioned the integrity of the referee. I want you to listen to what he said.
2: I can't tell him what to do, but and I don't believe he made the decision. I think it was a committee that made the decision. And they made the right decision because, number one, it wasn't a foul. And I think the referee's call was horrible. And nobody talks about that. They talk about the red card like it's fine. This referee, who is a little bit suspect, if you check his past.
4: So really not parsing words there or trying to hide any sort of opinion, Jake. And I will say, in the conversations I've been having with people here at the White House today, it doesn't seem like the president believed that calling Infantino his good friend for many years now crossed his mind as being anything out of the ordinary or unethical. And I do think that's part of what's garnering so much of this controversy. It's not just that he picked up the phone and called Infantino, but it's about the close relationship they've developed over recent years. The president inviting him to a series of events. He's been in the Oval Office with Trump many times. I actually was in the Oval Office once when Infantino and Trump were heaping praise on one another with the FIFA World Cup trophy sitting on the Resolute desk. So that's adding to a lot of these concerns here. Now, the president has continued to argue that he did not ask Infantino to intervene on behalf of the U.S., that he didn't tell him what to do other than that he should review it. But even if the president making that call was not a decisive part of FIFA's ultimate decision to allow Balogun to play, it does really risk perceptions of this not being ethical on the global stage. And of course, leading to a lot of angst among a lot of fans, including those in Europe, about tonight.
3: All right, Elena Treen at the White House, thank you so much. And this just breaking news, just in a statement from Senate Minority Leader Chuck Schumer and the chair of the Democratic Senatorial Campaign Committee, Senator Kirsten Gillibrand of New York, saying, quote, the allegations reported today about Graham Plattner are incredibly disturbing. Violence, abuse, and sexual assault are absolutely unacceptable. Graham Plattner needs to immediately withdraw as a Democratic nominee for Senate and allow Maine Democrats the opportunity to choose a new candidate who can defeat Susan Collins. The DSCC, again, that's the Democratic Senatorial Campaign Committee, will not invest in the Maine Senate race if Plattner remains on the ballot. Turning to our law and justice lead, a fight over free speech is heading to federal court after a New York man, David Strever, says he was targeted by federal immigration officers over an email he sent criticizing the head of Immigration and Customs Enforcement, or ICE. According to a copy of the lawsuit obtained by CNN, the Foundation for Individual Rights and Expression, or FIRE, is suing the Department of Homeland Security and ICE. The lawsuit alleges that agents crossed a constitutional line by appearing at Strever's home months after he sent a sharply worded email calling a top ICE official a, quote, monstrous human being, unquote, following the death of Alex Preddy. In a statement to CNN, a DHS spokesperson said, quote, any allegation DHS and its components are attempting to squash free speech is a categorically false. ICE investigates all credible threats towards its employees and officers, including threats to the ICE director, unquote. That's from DHS, which, of course, has never said anything that proved later to be false. Joining me now is an attorney with the Foundation for Individual Rights and Expression, Adam Steinbaugh. Adam, what happened when ICE showed up at Strever's home?
5: Well, he wasn't there. His wife was, and the agents approached her and said they were looking for her husband because he, quote unquote, may or may not have made a threat to the ICE director. And she's an Episcopal priest, and she said, that doesn't sound like the David I know. And they handed her a form that says warning notice at the top, and it alleges that his speech may be in violation of federal law against threats to federal officials. And it essentially tells him that he needs to discontinue his quote-unquote criminal activities, or they would take his receipt of this notice into further consideration. Well, agents didn't wait for him to come home because he was on a trip to Europe with his 7-year-old daughter at the time. And the agents, that Thursday night, somehow, and he's not sure how, but they managed to track him down to a hotel where he was staying in New York City en route back to Rochester. So they repeatedly tried to confront him. They've left a warning notice with his wife. They've confronted his wife about his speech. And they've put out statements since then, including today, alleging that they are continuing a 5-month investigation into a 3-paragraph email.
3: So I read the email, and it's certainly not nice. What are they alleging the threat was? I didn't see any threat at all.
5: I've tried looking at it every which way, and no matter what way the sun shines off it, I can't get it to figure out what the threat is here. He's telling a federal official, look, your conscience is going to bother you in the future. You should start paying attention to it now. You should back down from defending this shooting in Minneapolis. And he was referring to the shooting of Alex Prey. This is very clearly protected speech in the tradition of American politics. The director of ICE got pretty much the same reception from members of Congress when he appeared before a House committee not long after that. A member of Congress asked him if he thought he was going to hell. That's, not far off from what David said.
3: How do you respond to the complaint, the claim from DHS that they investigate all credible threats against its officers and that's all this was?
5: Well, I mean, if they were really investigating a threat, you'd think that they'd do it sooner than 5 months after he sent this email. That suggests that they're not investigating a threat at all. And when the agent showed up to talk to his wife, they said he may or may not have sent a threat. So if they were skeptical about this being a threat, why isn't anyone else?
3: The other thing that's so weird is, I mean, I guess it's no longer strange, but I mean, President Trump did campaign saying that he would be an advocate for free speech. He said it in his first address to Congress.
5: And J.D. Vance has made a very big point of talking to European countries and very rightly pointing out that they are backsliding on free speech by sending similar letters to citizens there, warning their citizens that your speech may be against the law. I don't think we want that happening here.
3: Adam Steinbaugh with Fire, thank you so much. Really appreciate it. Aaron Burnett out front starts now.
4: Up front next, the breaking news. The call is growing tonight for Graham Plattner to drop out of the main Senate race after a woman who dated Plattner tells CNN he raped her. Plattner denies it, but says he is, quote, taking time to reflect. Also breaking this hour, the U.S. men's soccer team about to take the field after Trump's unprecedented intervention. The world outraged, accusing Trump of cheating. We have a special report on Trump's close friendship with the head of FIFA. And where is Iran's new supreme leader? Our Fred Pleitgen making his way to the casket of the former supreme leader as the mystery deepens tonight about his son's whereabouts. We're in Tehran. Let's go out front. And good evening. I'm Erin Burnett. And out front tonight, we begin with the breaking news. A rising star in the Democratic Party rocked by serious sexual assault allegations of rape. Maine's Democratic Senate candidate Graham Plattner says he's now taking time to, quote, reflect on his path politically after he was accused of raping a woman, an accusation that goes back to an incident 5 years ago. Jenny Rassicot telling our Jake Tapper that Plattner assaulted her during an encounter at her home. She says the two had begun seeing each other on and off after meeting on a dating app in 2019. And then one night he showed up drunk at her home.
6: He came in and I realized, okay, he didn't listen. He's in my home. And I was laying on the couch. It was probably pretty late at night and I was already ready for bed. I just wasn't in bed. And so he had kind of like jumped on top of me and indicated that he had intentions that were sexual in nature. And I remember just at first being like, hey, I'm not into this. Like, don't, I'm not in the mood. Like, don't, whatever. And it got to the point where I was like, okay, I feel like I've said this enough times. Like, he's not listening to me or he's not hearing me. And I looked at him and I remember this very specific look in his eyes. And I could smell alcohol and I was like, this is different. He is heavily intoxicated. Like, and that blank stare was kind of like a photographic memory that, that I still have of that night. And his... that was me recognizing what the situation was. And this wasn't just like, oh, hey, somebody showed up and I'm going to tell him to go home. Like, he was heavily intoxicated, had intentions with me, and wasn't listening when I said no. And
7: you were saying no, don't, no, don't, over and over and over.
6: The house that I live in has like this antique sewing kit that I kept beside the couch. And that got knocked over. He like backed into it or something. It was maybe pushed into it by me or something happened in that moment. And that thing got spilled. And
7: do you remember pushing him away?
6: I remember potentially pushing away with my legs. Like, and then as he backed into it, it spilt. And all of the sewing needles and tape and yarn and everything went everywhere. Everything had fallen onto the floor. And in that moment, I evaluated my safety. Like, a drunk person who's blackout drunk is in my home, has these intentions with me, you know, has already caused this amount of destruction and not listening to me. And so I basically felt safe as just complying.
7: You normally use protection.
6: Yeah.
7: And this time he didn't. No. And you didn't want that.
6: No.
7: And he didn't care.
6: No, I don't think. My words were falling on deaf ears or drunk ears.
7: And you were still saying, don't do this or I'm not into this?
6: I remember specifically him like grabbing at my chest and I like hit his hand and I said, don't touch me. And I remember that during altercation specifically.
7: And he kept going.
6: Yeah. And it was this weird mix of like coming in and out of, I don't think consciousness is the word, but like coming to and kind of falling back into that drunken, I don't know what I'm doing state. And he would apologize in those moments and then go back to doing what he was doing.
7: So he was aware that he was doing something wrong.
6: Yeah.
7: And saying sorry.
6: I feel like he was in moments.
7: Is there any way that he thought this was consensual or no? Just because
6: I don't believe that you can think that that scenario is consensual.
8: Well, this interview just came out, right? Jake just did this exclusive interview. Plattner now has come out and denied the allegation. He's responded with this video on social media.
9: I wanted to directly address the troubling, serious, and false allegations against me. Any accusation of non-consensual behavior is categorically false, regardless of the inaccuracy of the reporting. But mindful the political reality it will inflict, we are taking the time to reflect on the best path forward for the state that I love, the people that I love, the movement I belong to, and the goal of defeating Susan Collins.
8: Well, Plattner is running neck and neck against Collins, and it's a must-win Senate race for Democrats. And Democrats have, from right now, 7 days to replace Plattner on the ticket if he withdraws. That's state law in Maine. And the news, of course, comes after the New York Times had published allegations of unsettling behavior with other girlfriends that did not include rape in their article. One of them, though, did accuse Plattner of knowingly getting that Nazi-linked tattoo. Plattner has come out and denied all the allegations. But this one is having immediate impact. At this hour, Congressman Ro Khanna is rescinding his support for Plattner. And the main Democratic Party tonight is calling on Plattner to withdraw. Lauren Fox is out front. She's live on Capitol Hill. And Lauren, as you're talking to your sources, what are they telling you right now?
10: Yeah, Aaron, we actually have some significant news that was just released by the Democratic Senatorial Campaign Committee. This is a joint statement between the chairwoman of that committee, Kirsten Gillibrand, and the Democratic leader Chuck Schumer. Here's what they wrote, quote, "The allegations reported today are incredibly disturbing. Violence, abuse, and sexual assault are absolutely unacceptable. Graham Plattner needs to immediately withdraw as the Democratic nominee for Senate and allow Maine Democrats the opportunity to choose a new candidate who can defeat Susan Collins. The DSCC will not invest in the Maine Senate race if Plattner remains on the ballot." So a very, very serious threat there from the DSCC, saying that if Plattner does not get out of the way, they are not going to help fund this campaign. And obviously that is extremely significant given what you just pointed out. Democrats need to win this seat in order to try to take back the United States Senate in the midterm elections in just a couple of months. But clearly they view Plattner as a candidate with serious issues that cannot win in this race, and they are asking him now to step aside. And the reason they need him to do this quickly, Aaron, is because by next week, he needs to get out of this race Monday. I believe the deadline is 5 p.m. in order for the Democratic Party in the state of Maine to select another candidate in this race. Obviously, just a couple of months ago, Janet Mills, who was running against Plattner, exited this race because she did not have the support and campaign funding that she said she needed in order to win the Democratic primary. Obviously, there's going to be questions about whether or not she is back in this race against Susan Collins. But obviously, a lot of that still has to be worked out. Meanwhile, Senator Susan Collins, who is facing off against Plattner at this moment, she has her own statement saying, quote, "These allegations are appalling. Nevertheless, it is not up to me to choose the Democratic nominee for Senate." And you pointed out that Ro Khanna is rescinding his endorsement. We also have heard from Senator Ruben Gallego, who has also pulled his endorsement, and Senator Martin Heinrich, who was a supporter of Plattner, saying that these are very serious allegations that need to be looked at critically. Aaron?
8: All right, Lauren, thank you very much. And everyone's here with me now. Max, just with the news that Lauren's breaking, okay, and you having, having served in Congress, when the DSCC, the Democratic Senate Campaign Committee, they come out signed by Chuck Schumer, minority leader, and Kirsten Gillibrand, who had stood behind Plattner up until now, and they say, we're not going to put a dollar into this race if he doesn't get out. What's the actual practical implication of losing that money?
11: It's about a $50 million statement, I'd say. Maybe
8: said
11: someone
8: in a calm voice, but that's massive.
11: That's huge. It's about as big as it gets because it's also a signal to all the other super PACs. It's a big deal. And it, look, maybe someone can get away with small dollar donations. We could raise another 40 or 50 million. It's a small state. But the long story short is this guy's cooked, and he's not going to last another 24, maybe 48 hours tops. Mm. And that's just yet another example that Ro Khanna, the main Democratic Party, the list goes on and on. No one will be standing with him by tomorrow.
8: And yet, Gretchen, everybody was until now, after the New York Times. And my understanding is this woman had been in the New York Times piece. Had not, these details were not in there. She had not shared them with them in full. But look, you famously sued Roger Ailes for harassment. You won. Okay. But it came at great cost. Just looking at how the trajectory of this, right? Mm. People came forward, people spoke, but it's only now. This appears to be the straw that may break the camel's back.
12: Yeah. So finally, you know, we're down to a week before you can get another candidate. So now people are saying he should withdraw. What about the women who came out in the New York Times article 3 or 4 weeks ago? What about the Nazi tattoo? I mean, it's a little disingenuous to now say, oh yeah, it's time to go. And just from a personal point of view, coming forward for this woman, I understand exactly what she's going through tonight. She's going to have backlash. She's not going to be believed, maybe by some, maybe more so now after the movement of 10 years than when I came forward. But also, it's a pattern, right? Pattern of behavior. We have seen this time and time again with people. When allegations come out, you start to see a pattern. And the last thing I would say is that this is about power over politics. It doesn't matter if it's a Democrat, a Republican, an independent. This is about power. This is why people think they can get away with this. And that's why we should believe women who have the courage to come forward, not based on whether or not the Democrats want to take over the Senate. I understand it's going to be close, but we need to believe Republicans, Democrats, everyone in between.
8: I mean, Andrew, you've done extensive reporting on Plattner. In fact, some of the very first explosive reporting on his past, Nazi tattoo, you had all of that. So where do you think this is actually going here days before the deadline?
13: Well, I don't think it's going to be good for Susan Collins if he drops out. If you look at the crop of candidates, Susan Collins pretty much cleared the field before. Well, people didn't want to run against her. They saw Sarah Gideon, who ran against her in 2020. She was up by 10 points, and she lost by 10. None of these candidates, they all got into the governor's race, and they have a very strong crop of candidates in that governor's race. Any of them could jump in. And if you look in the environment, if you look in the polling, in the governor's race, those candidates are up by 10 points. Plattner is underperforming them by 10. So this is just going to totally reset the race if he drops out.
14: And yet there was an appeal of Plattner to people. There was a reason instead that people liked him. And in part it was because he was flawed and imperfect and PTSD and all of the things that he had that he sort of embraced. I'm an imperfect person. Let me just play a little bit more about what he's saying tonight to supporters. Again, this was the video statement. It's not as if he's done an interview or anything, but I'll play a little bit more of it.
9: This movement we have built, the largest volunteer base in the history of Maine politics, the hundreds of thousands of grassroots donors and the supporters across the ideological spectrum, throughout it all, you never turned your back on me, and I will not turn my back on you now.
14: I mean, instead, hundreds of thousands of grassroots donors, right? He had done something that now sort of, you know, speaks to a lot of other Democratic victories that have happened in primaries, right? Anti-establishment. Yes, I embrace my flaws. All of those things. So what happens if he goes away to all of those people, his core?
15: Well, you know, Graham Plattner had told a story about himself that some folks were willing to believe, about a story of growth, a story that comes even, I think, and they were willing to believe it over the troubling signs that Andrew reported, that women had come out and said before. Yep. This is a new, I think, new piece of information that is serious, that's corroborated, and I think has had the justified reaction to it. I don't expect Graham Plattner to last through the week. And I think that him saying, you know, that kind of like, you know, we built this grassroots base of volunteers, those are the very same people who feel quite lied to right now. Like, you know, those are people he said that there wouldn't be more stuff coming out to. So I think that that's actually a that's actually a critical piece of this, is that not just that the DSCC's changed their mind, or maybe some people who didn't want him to win the race originally don't like him anymore. That volunteer base that was driving that interest is turning on him. And I think that's really going to be the most damning part of this. But, you know, I to the point about kind of outsider candidates, even take Zohra Mamdani in New York. Yep. That's someone who had been an assembly member, who had gone through some levels of vetting, who is actually, I think, doing fine now because he had thought about a vision of governance. When you kind of pick floats out of nowhere, you risk something like this. Mm. And I think, even in the left, in their kind of vetting problems, have come to fruition.
14: And then there are the skeptics, Gretchen, who will say that the timing here is, people tried in the New York Times, it didn't work, and now, days before the deadline, shocker, here comes a major accusation, right? There's already some saying that. And, in fact, Jake asked Jenny about that, right? The people are going to say this is politically motivated. What do you say? I wanted to play her response.
6: I couldn't disagree more. That was actually one of the reasons that I didn't come out.
7: Because you agree with his politics.
6: I do. I really agree with his politics. I think we need somebody with those political stances and who are willing to do the work. And, I see his political videos. They get me fired up as well. I understand why people want someone like him in office. And I felt like me coming forward would essentially potentially take that away. And I felt really uncomfortable with the responsibility of and the weight of my story and what that might do.
12: I understand that completely. You have no idea what's going to happen when you jump off a cliff like that. But I think this is proving what I said earlier. Mm-hmm. She actually aligns with him politically. Yes. And she's still saying that this happened. And I think that it's an interesting retort to the other woman in the New York Times story who was a Republican. Right. And so people then had ammunition to be able to say, well, she's coming out for political purposes. Maybe Susan Collins had something to do with her telling her story. Much more difficult in this situation when this woman's actually saying, I didn't want to come forward because I actually agree with his policies.
14: And yet there are some who are automatically, you're hearing the familiar now, blame it on AIPAC.
11: Yeah. And look, you see these, one Sank, who's the leader of Young Turks, for instance, immediately came out and said that this is an AIPAC-funded story. This is, you know, whoever else it might be. But he led with AIPAC. There's an entire new political class that's centered around Graham Plattner, a whole new crop of consultants that saw him as this avatar for their movement. Mm. This is on them. right? This absence of vetting, this, you know, the fact that he will be stepping down, and the fact that they're immediately coming out and blaming on AIPAC and code for the Jews, it speaks to who they are as humans and the movement that they are in part trying to build.
15: I think there's been, for the left and folks who have supported Platner, I've seen Hassan Piker, I've seen other people come out and say that these allegations mark a new line and they no longer support his candidacy. Mm-hmm. I think that's important to say. But, you know, I do think it's fair to kind of ask the question about, what the lessons Democrats can take from this. Mm-hmm. And I think Gretchen's point is really important. What's clear is that this woman was somewhat motivated by the Time story and the political attacks that the woman faced in that store, and that's mm-hmm. part of the reason she came out this time. And I think that, like, you know, she connected with some influencers, they connected her to Politico. Like, the ability for kind of people to go around traditional media with these stories, I think,
14: right.
15: is also a part of this mix,
14: right.
15: too. But, you know, one thing about Platner, maybe even more than the other Senate races, is that people had declared teams so early, you know, pro-Platner, anti-Platner, and they have really dug themselves in on that front. I think you're seeing the dangers of that with things like today, because this was an unvetted candidate, and this is the risk.
14: I remember, Andrew, the day that you came on, you were the first to report mm-hmm. on the Nazi-linked tattoo that Platner has. Mm-hmm. And when you came on, we were sort of like, wait, who is this person? Oh, he's running in Maine. I mean, he was a nuke at you. So you found this out very early. You've also previously spoken to another former girlfriend.
13: To Lindsay, who they were talking about, yeah.
14: Yeah, so the conservative mm-hmm. woman, right, that the New York Times had spoken to after you did. So what did you see in the credibility of all this?
13: Well, first off, when we reported on the tattoo, the Nazi symbol, the first thing was that Platner said that he hadn't learned about that tattoo until it was reported on in October, okay?
14: And he got on the phone and talked to you, by the way.
13: Oh, yeah. We first reported on the Reddit post, and he talked to us for 40 minutes or so about it.
14: Yeah.
13: He's very compelling. He pitched, as we've talked about, this narrative that he had PTSD and he's changed. And that's, to your point, why a lot of these people do feel his supporters. They feel like almost like they've been lied to with some of this stuff, right?
14: Yeah.
13: But with the tattoo, you know, he said he learned about it in October. When I was doing the reporting and I connected with Lindsay, she showed me text messages of her and her friends when Graham launched his campaign in August of 2015. And in those text messages, she said Graham has a Nazi tattoo. And then she named it. She says it's called a Totenkopf. And it totally flew in the face of how would she know about his tattoo 3 months before he knew. It didn't make any sense. And all the times that he's been pressed on it, he was pressed on it in an MSNBC interview. And I think his answer was, well, she didn't tell me that I had a Nazi tattoo. So it did raise certain questions about his credibility.
14: Yeah, very, very much so. Gretchen, today is 10 years. 10 years since you filed your lawsuit against Roger Ailes, which you won. You actually got an apology. It wasn't just an apology. And the Me Too movement gained major traction. It's taken a serious hit in recent years, though, mm-hmm. after that, right? So there's been an up and a down and a backlash. Where do you think the movement stands now? Whether you're even comfortable using the words Me Too or not now, but in people believing women, mm-hmm. where does that stand now?
12: I'm very comfortable in using Me Too because I do this line of work as a co-founder of Lift Our Voices every single day. So I have to wake up optimistic about where this is.
14: Yeah.
12: But I understand people out there thinking maybe it has taken a hit. And why? Because you've seen somebody like President Trump be elected twice with numerous women who've come out against him with regard to sexual misconduct.
14: E. Jean Carroll,
12: you know, more recently that he has to pay her the money. You have Pete Hegseth, who was confirmed as the defense secretary. So I could go on and on. I understand why there might be this feeling of people feeling pessimistic. However, I'm in the trenches. I'm doing the work. I was instrumental with so many other survivors in passing two federal pieces of legislation in 2022 to stop the silencing of this kind of behavior in the workplace with non-disclosure agreements and something called forced arbitration, which people don't understand what they're signing in these agreements. This legislation is groundbreaking for justice for survivors. And we continue to do that work for other classes, whether it's race discrimination, gender, disability, LGBTQ+, et cetera. So much more work to be done. But cultural shifts take time. Yeah. When you think about how long it took for the civil rights movement, it wasn't just 10 years. We're still working on it. Mm-hmm. And so I know that we've made so much progress. We need to do more, but check back in with me in another 10 years. I'm a fighter. If people know me, they know me well, that I never give up. So I'm here to stay.
14: And we're glad for that. And thanks very much to all of you. And next, Trump made hundreds of millions of dollars from his crypto coin. He did. But a lot of his supporters who jumped in believing him are struggling. They invested in those same coins and lost. A new report coming up. And the mystery deepening over Iran's new supreme leader. He has not been seen in public yet, even as the entire country seemed to be out in the streets mourning his dead father, the coffin today. Where is the Ayatollah? Our Fred Pleichen is there in Tehran. And the U.S. men's soccer team about to face off against Belgium. It's a crucial match after Trump interfered and got FIFA to reverse its decision to suspend a top U.S. player. World Cup superfan and former ambassador Sean Patrick Maloney is here, and he is fired up. Oh, he's even got soccer sneakers on.
16: All right, panel's clear. Mike, you can break two and three. Aaron needs a new B1. Stand by your break, Master. In three, two, one. Up back for your break, please, Master.
17: Advil Liquigels target pain caused by inflammation.

0: Hardy, what the best are made of.
1: Breaking news, the U.S. men's soccer team is about to take the field for a match like no other in World Cup history because of President Trump's unprecedented move to interfere in a ref's call, a move that shocked the world. Trump called the head of FIFA, private phone call, about the suspension of one of the U.S. team's best players. After the call, Phelan Balogun's suspension was reversed. In fact, this is the first time since 1962 that FIFA overturned an in-tournament World Cup game suspension. And tonight, headlines like this around the world, World Cup's integrity in tatters after jaw-dropping FIFA intervention. FIFA has created a credibility crisis. World Cup, shameful, incomprehensible. As you can see, that's from three different continents. Of course, the head of FIFA happens to be the same man who gave Trump the first and only FIFA Peace Award.
2: He didn't do anything wrong, and he's our best player, or one of our best players, a very vital player. And he gave him a red card. I didn't know what that meant. I didn't think it meant much. Then I started hearing that that means he can't play in the next game, at least in the next game. All I did was ask for a review.
1: I mean, can we just take a pause to be like, he actually didn't even know what a red card was, right? So somebody told him about it, and, oh, I guess I'll just call my buddy, you know, who gave me the Peace Prize. Then Trump went on and compared the situation to his situation in the 2020 election.
2: And you know what? If they beat us, then they can be really proud. The other way, if they beat us, we'll say it was rigged, just like the election was rigged in 2020.
1: Coy Wire is out front outside the game, which begins in just about a half an hour here, and obviously going to be a big one, the world watching. Coy, what do you learn?
3: Well, we have learned in a dramatic way that America's superstar, their best striker, is back. Flo Balogun, with many fans who are ecstatic, many others who are furious. Aaron, first time in men's World Cup history that a suspension like this has been overturned during the tournament under the current rules. It happened in favor of Portugal star Cristiano Ronaldo just ahead of this tournament in qualifiers. We caught up with some of the fans down there to get their thoughts on how we got here. Listen to this.
4: It was an inaccurate call. I think most would agree it should have been a yellow at most.
5: It's all rigged for Trump.
6: No special treatment. Just is what it is. Decision was made. This is it.
7: It's the biggest scandal of the story of the World Cup.
8: I don't know what happened behind the scenes. I just heard that FIFA overturned it. I was like, hey, thanks.
9: Will some people put an asterisk? Absolutely. That's what it's all about. That's what people are going to say. I don't think so. They still have to play the game at the end of the day.
3: The U.S. and Belgium, Aaron, with a spot in the quarterfinals on the line. Now, Seattle has been Belgium's base camp the entire tournament. They have some experience here. One thing they have not experienced, 70,000 screaming American fans. I have played in that stadium in my NFL days, Aaron, and I can tell you it is one of the loudest environments you could possibly imagine. The players on Team USA have told me they feed off of that energy, helps them get off to fast starts. They have scored first in every single match so far. We will see how Belgium responds, playing with a chip on their shoulders. It's the 4th of July weekend, 250th birthday celebration, spot in the quarterfinals on the line, and with a little bit of red card decision controversy sprinkled on top. This could be the most raucous environment we have seen in American sports.
1: That's really incredible. And just to look at that full stadium, as I said, we're just moments away. Coy's going to be there. Thank you, Coy. And all of this raising major questions about the relationship between President Trump and FIFA President Infantino, right? I referenced it. Well, maybe you forgot the moments. Tom Foreman is out front.
2: I think it's going to be something really very special. And Johnny, maybe I'd ask you to say a few words, and then Charles.
10: Definitely. Well, thanks. Thanks, President, for welcoming us here.
11: Ever since 2018, when President Donald Trump and the head of the International Soccer Federation, Gianni Infantino, announced the U.S. would host the World Cup, their friendship has grown around that golden trophy.
12: Only the FIFA president, presidents of countries, and then those who win can touch it, because it's for winners only. And since you are a winner, of course, you can as well
13: Here we go again.
11: Infantino attended the Kennedy Center premiere of that movie celebrating First Lady Melania Trump. Media outlets have widely reported on him leading FIFA to rent offices in New York's Trump Tower, which the New York Times says have largely sat empty. In addition, the paper reports Infantino has made pilgrimages to Mar-a-Lago, a Trump golf club, and financial disclosures show FIFA showering Trump with thousands of dollars worth of soccer tickets, too. When Trump traveled to Egypt for a peace conference last year, there was Infantino alongside, saying he was invited by the president to be among the world leaders.
14: This is the certificate. It's yours.
11: And when FIFA gave out its first ever Peace Prize, guess who took it home?
2: Thank you very much. This is truly one of the great honors of my life.
11: Amid all that, 50 members of the European Parliament representing more than a dozen countries signed on to an ethics complaint just last month, suggesting the bromance between Infantino and Trump was undermining FIFA's commitment to political neutrality.
15: You're part of the FIFA team. That's good.
11: But if either man is troubled by the cries of foul, they don't show it. And apparently they won't, even as the World Cup roars toward its big finish.
16: We will be together with the president, enjoying the final and handing the trophy to the winner, of course, together.
17: Together you'll be doing it.
16: Of course, we are together all the time.
11: For a lot of soccer fans, especially internationally, yeah, the call on the field was bad, but they see the call afterward between these pals as even worse, a form of cheating, which they just can't abide. Aaron?
1: All right, Tom, thank you very much. And out front now, former Congressman, ambassador, and soccer fan Sean Patrick Maloney. You really can't make it up, that last soundbite there in that interview with the FIFA president. We are together all of the time, and he gives him this gold fake award, and Trump loves it, and you can't make this up.
18: Okay. Well, first, I got to get out of here in 27 minutes because the game's on. But before it starts, look, I think this is a case where two wrongs maybe make a right, but there's definitely two schools here. One is that, you know, Trump ruins everything. And the other is, you know, this is corruption we can get behind. And I got to tell you, I'm torn. But I do think you got a bad process. But the result is actually fair. I mean, Balogun got screwed on that red card call. It never should have been a red card. The whole point of a red card is you want to stop intentional
1: behavior. If I raise my hand at everything where there's a bad ump call in a baseball game for my kid or any parent watching, right? But people don't. Because that's called playing by the rules, and it's called sportsmanship.
19: Yeah.
1: And it's called world leaders don't call the head of FIFA and say, look at the card and have FIFA cave and say, we're going to hand out the award together. I'll play the other side.
18: I agree. But, man, I also feel like this is one of those Trump traps where the Democratic Party is going to be the HR department and say the right thing and everybody's going to hate us. But I do. But I hear what you're saying. I am sympathetic to it. I do think that. You know, had FIFA made this decision on its own, I think a lot of us would have said, that's absolutely right. It was a terrible call. Yellow card would have been enough. And by the way, they beat Bosnia-Herzegovina with 10 players, not 11. These guys are an incredible team. They've earned their spot. They're maybe going to the quarterfinals. We should all be excited about that. And I just wish there wouldn't be an asterisk on it now, because that's the next unfairness to this team after the red card.
1: FIFA's had a lot of issues with corruption, to state the obvious. And their former anti-corruption advisor told Newsweek that Trump's phone call was a blatant abuse of power, demonstrates how President Trump and Mr. Infantino are playing the power game at the expense of football fans. And a player who's received a red card, soccer legend Wayne Rooney, said this.
20: To suspend it for a year, I think it's an absolute disgrace. And Infantino, he should be ashamed of this, because I think for the sportsmanship of this game is in question here. And, you know, if I'm one of the opponents, if I'm USA's opponent, I'd be absolutely fuming. But I just think it's wrong in every way.
1: All right, so here's the question I want to ask about that. The question is, soccer is the world sport. It's not America's sport. People are excited about this game. That's wonderful, right? America's football and baseball, and right? Soccer's always struggled here, maybe because we call it soccer. But around the world, right, this is something that won't be forgotten. What are the implications of something like this in the court of world opinion about America?
18: Well, look, I mean, it's not great. No argument for me. But look, if these guys beat Belgium 11 against 11, you know, they can hold their heads up high. That's a real win. If they go to the beyond the quarterfinals, I mean, my God, this U.S. team, it's young, it's energetic, it's athletic. Mm-hmm. You know, they're up against tonight one of the best midfielders in the world in De Bruyne. I mean, if they can keep that pace and get past midfield, you know, they will deserve this win.
1: By the way, the player wouldn't be a citizen if Trump's birthright citizenship passed.
18: There's so many things about this that drive me crazy, and the biggest one, yes, that's right. This young kid Balogun is amazing. For people who don't know, he was almost accidentally born here in the United States, but is a U.S. citizen because of that. And under Donald Trump's view, he wouldn't be allowed that citizenship. So yes, crazy. But look, nothing should take away from the achievement of the U.S. team. These guys have earned this place where they are. That red card call was terrible, and I do think Trump has made it worse, and he's put an additional burden on their backs. I just hope they block it all out, win tonight, and keep winning.
1: All right, and you'll be going to watch. I got to let you go.
18: I'm out.
1: Go, because you only want to listen on the radio. You want to watch it. All right, thanks so much. And next, in the red, Trump supporters lost massive amounts of money investing in Trump's crypto coins. So what are they saying about it? Even, of course, as he made, what, more than $500 million? New reporting next, plus this.
13: This is as close as we're going to get to the casket of the Supreme Leader and his family who were killed in U.S. airspace.
1: One family member who was not killed has gone missing. His son, who is the new Supreme Leader. Where is he?
17: Because of my HS, I didn't want to get close.

0: Salisbury Poisoning, Sunday at 8 on CNN and next day on the CNN app.
1: Tonight, President Trump pushing crypto just days after it was revealed he made more than $1 billion from it last year, including more than $600 million alone from the crypto meme coin named after Trump.
2: I've become a big crypto guy only for one reason. If we don't have it, China's going to have it. I'm very much for crypto because it's not a question of a personal thing.
1: But it is personal for Trump. He has made massive profits from crypto. But some of his biggest supporters who invested in Trump's meme coin have gone broke, even as Trump is minting money. Out front now, Dan Alexander, senior editor at Forbes, who does extensive reporting on Trump and his finances. You know, and Dan, and part of this is that even when the coin loses value, even just the trade back and forth, right, Trump makes money off of that, whereas the person who's trading it and losing just loses. I know you've talked to several people, some of whom were Trump supporters. That's why they bought the meme coin, right? They believed in him, and they've lost a lot of money after investing in the meme coin. What did they tell you?
3: Well, you know, many of them are really disappointed right now. One of the funny things that they told me is that they went to these meme coin dinners or events. And at the first one, you know, it was outside of Washington, D.C. at his golf club in Virginia.
1: Remember that one.
3: And they
1: said
3: it was kind of like a wedding full of crypto bros, you know, and people were all just talking about crypto stuff. And it was random things were happening. You know, a billionaire gets on stage, he's not Trump, and starts selling Trump watches. And Lamar Odom, the former basketball player, is walking around. And one guy says that the service is no good. He really wanted soda and all he could get was water. So just sort of this funny mix up of like glamour and really not glamour. And then there's a second event that just happened in April at Mar-a-Lago. And at that one, they sort of worked out some of the wrinkles. They had shuttles taking everybody in and they gave out goodie bags to the attendees. And a lot of people got really, really excited about these goodie bags because of what they contained in them. Some of them had Trump-branded watches that people were really excited about. They also had bottles of cologne that were in like little mini golden Donald Trump statues. And people were so pumped about all this stuff that they started stealing each other's bags. Like somebody would stand up and another person would go under their chair, grab a bag, walk out. But the thing that is with these events, the point is just to get people excited about trading this stuff. And the more trades that happen, the more fees kick off to Donald Trump. He knows that, which is why, even though he's president, he's willing to take the time to do something like go to his golf club or to Mar-a-Lago and host all of his meme coin holders.
1: Interesting, in the grab bags, there were the little fake gold statues of Trump. That was new. That's new information to me. Okay, so you talk about this, how he makes money on the trades, even as if the overall value goes down, right? And the people who bought it, they lost. So you then, Dan, went and dug into some other ventures. Melania's meme coin, as well as Don Jr. and Eric

0: up on the screen, where the Trump family can make $3.1 billion while everyone else that believed in them, they're obviously, most of these people are going to be core supporters, lose $7 billion.
1: It happens in a couple of different ways. The first is that Trump just sells a lot of this stuff out front. So, for example, with the World Liberty Financial tokens, you know, they were selling this stuff for large amounts of money and collecting most of the proceeds of that right at the get-go. The other thing that's happened is that they've taken companies public, and those companies, when they're on the public exchanges, attract massive valuations. They've then used those huge valuations to dump more stock upon retail investors and then purchase other things, mostly Bitcoin, so that then as that ratio between sort of the underlying holdings and the myth that people have in their head closes, they're still left with a big pile of assets at the end, which means that they still end up because they invested hardly anything into these things at the outset, even though people who got in at the peak are way down.
0: All right, Dan, thank you very much. Dan Alexander from Forbes. And next, outrage boiling over in Iran, massive crowds calling for Trump to be killed at the Supreme Leader's funeral as the mystery deepens. Because, you know, all of this mass funeral, right? Just look at these images. And yet the new Supreme Leader is nowhere to be seen. Fred is on the ground in Tehran. And as Team USA is about to take the field, new reporting on what was going on behind the scenes at the White House that led to the FIFA suspension reversal.

0: A good gut day every day.
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2: Breaking news, growing questions about Iran's new supreme leader, Mojtaba Khamenei, who has not been seen publicly. Not been seen publicly since his father was killed end of February. It is now the third day of the funeral for his father, the former supreme leader. Mojtaba Khamenei suffered serious injuries during the attack in which his father and much of his family were killed, but neither hide nor hair in 128 days since. The funeral, though, has brought out massive crowds in Tehran, with some attendees holding up signs you can see there saying, "Kill Trump." Fred Plekin is out front in Tehran.
3: Millions of Iranians taking to the streets as the procession commemorating the late Supreme Leader Ayatollah Ali Khamenei made its way through Tehran for hours. The crowds surrounding the trailer transformed into a giant hearse.
4: This is as close as we're going to get to the casket.

0: While some Iranians oppose their government, the leadership says it's managed to mobilize an unprecedented number of people, many carrying posters bearing the likeness of the late Supreme Leader, along with a simple message: Iran has a score to settle with America and with Israel. We've come here for the revenge of the blood of our leader, and we will not put this aside for one second, this woman says. And he says the objective for being here is to take revenge against Trump and Netanyahu. Absent from the funeral ceremonies for Ayatollah Ali Khamenei, his son and successor Ayatollah Mojtaba Khamenei, who so far has not appeared in public, communicating only via written statements since taking the reins. But the people on Tehran's streets insist their new leader is in charge, their country stronger than before, and ready for another military confrontation with the U.S. should negotiations fail. Our message to Trump is, do not repeat your mistake, this man says. As Iran lays its longtime supreme leader to rest, his message of confrontation with the U.S. endures, even as Washington and Tehran attempt to negotiate an agreement for a lasting peace.
1: Naren, among those spotted in the crowd today, Iran's former president Mahmoud Ahmadinejad, who of course is a highly controversial figure in the West and someone who's said to have somewhat strained relations with Iran's supreme leader, especially recently. Of course, one of the many hundreds of thousands of people attending today's events. Aaron?
2: It's really incredible and incredible to see you in that crowd. Thanks, Fred. And next, new reporting on the discussions taking place inside the White House about the calls to overturn the red card in the World Cup.

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1: Business Translated, CNN Business.
2: Breaking news, minutes away from the U.S. men's soccer team taking the field against Belgium in the World Cup tournament. And star striker Valerian Balogun is in the lineup. So he's there after FIFA's president, Gianni Infantino, overturned a red card over this play in the previous round. Now, the decision came not by any standard protocol in any way, shape, or form. No, it came because President Trump called Infantino and asked him to review the call. And now CNN is learning new details about what else was going on behind the scenes there. Kristen Holmes is out front in Turkey, where President Trump will be heading for the NATO summit. Kristen, what are you learning?
3: Well, Aaron, President Trump just played a small role in what was an all-out full-court press by this administration, not just actually the administration, but allies of the White House to try and lobby FIFA to work with U.S. soccer officials, to work with the lawyers to try and get this call overturned. And we know that Andrew Giuliani, who is running the White House task force for the World Cup, as well as Howard Lutnick, who is the Commerce Secretary, almost immediately after the game started rallying the troops. They started working with other U.S. officials. They started having allies who have relationships with FIFA, making calls. They were all trying to get this reviewed and ultimately overturned. They wanted the U.S. soccer team to have the strongest case it possibly could on appeal. And one thing to note is that they all have told me, and all these officials have told me, that they believed that this was an unfair call, that that's where this was stemming from. Now, one interesting point that one official that's close to the White House told me in all of this is that a lot of people were feeling some hope that there might be some wiggle room because of what we had seen before this World Cup with Cristiano Ronaldo and his suspension of his suspended games going into the World Cup. They thought maybe there was some wiggle room here, Aaron.
2: It's really incredible, though, as you're pointing out, between Andrew Giuliani and Howard Lutnick and everyone getting involved. It's incredible, full court press on such a thing. Kristen, thank you very much. Kristen, as I said, joining us tonight from Ankara in Turkey, the capital there, where the president will be heading for that NATO summit. Thanks so much to you, Kristen. And, of course, thanks so much to all of you for joining us. We'll see you tomorrow. AC360 with Anderson Cooper begins right now.
4: Good evening from the newsroom tonight. The woman who says Maine Democratic Senate candidate Graham Plattner raped her.
5: He was heavily intoxicated, had intentions with me, and wasn't listening when I said no. And
6: you were saying no, don't, no, don't, over and over and over.
4: That is Jenny.